0: Skid Row and the Arts District. And the City Council Committee has approved a $2 increase to general admission to the L.A. Zoo 1 year after the City Council okayed a $5 increase. If the council approves the latest hike, tickets will cost $29 for adults, $24 for kids under 13, and $26 for seniors. That's the news, and you're up to date. Southland weather for L.A. and Orange County for this evening, mostly clear with a 20% chance of showers and thunderstorms this evening, becoming mostly clear after midnight. For the Inland Empire tonight, mostly clear with lows around 62 to 66 degrees. Right now in Riverside, it's 95 degrees. Los Angeles, it's 83 degrees. In Irvine, it's 85 degrees. And right here at our K-Wave studios in Santa Ana, it's 88 degrees. 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
1: So Paul is bringing order intellectually, spiritually, in every way, because the Corinthian church was playing ignorant. And yet Paul corrects that ignorance by saying, this is what the scripture says. And when you step out of the scriptures, you're going to be confused and you're going to deceive other people. That's why it's really important to stay on target with God's word.

0: Welcome to Somebody Loves You Radio, the Bible teaching ministry of Roel Reese in Diamond Bar, California. Today's lesson continues our study of 1 Corinthians, and we're glad you've tuned in for a clarifying look at how to properly exercise the gifts of tongues and the gift of prophecy. You'll get a challenge today to avoid calling attention to yourself or causing confusion for those outside the church, making sure that you're glorifying the Lord, the humble heart. Today's lesson is titled, The Gifts of the Holy Spirit. Here's Roel Reese.
1: If you have your Bible, turn to 1 Corinthians chapter 14. Now, coming out of chapter 13, we've been sharing with perfect love. And chapter 12, 13, and 14 deals with the gifts of the Holy Spirit, the way they are to be used. Now, chapter 14, what it's going to do to us, Paul's going to now return and answer some questions concerning the gifts of the Holy Spirit, especially tongues and prophecy. So let's begin by looking at chapter 14, verse 1, beginning there, the edification for the body. He says, pursue love or follow after love and desire spirituals, but especially that you may prophesy. Notice that he's putting a priority not on tongues, but on prophecy, the superior gift there. And what's incredible here is when he finishes chapter 13, he continues to say, pursue after love. So the gifts of the Holy Spirit are manifested through the love of Jesus Christ that is given to us. Sometimes when people practice the gifts of the Holy Spirit, whether it be tongues, prophecy, word of knowledge, word of wisdom, whatever it would be, many times Paul says that if we don't have the love of Christ in us, then those gifts that are manifested is like babbling. They're not really being exercised in the power of love, so they're of no value. And I think of how many times as Christians, when you look at the body of Christ, the church, and I'm not talking about this building, I'm talking about people, that the true body of Christ not only does possess the love of God, but in the possessing of God's love, and at the same time we learn how to forgive others that might not like us, or maybe we didn't like them. That everything we do, we have to make it right before God. If you want to be used by God, you want to be baptized by the Holy Spirit, you want to be empowered by the dunamis power of God, you got to make things right in your lives. And maybe they're not Christians. And since you're the believer, as Jesus said, you need to make things right. As long as you think you're doing what's right before God, and you make the initiative to go and apologize and leave it in their hands, you forgive them, they don't forgive you, you leave it in the hands of God. You can go ahead and progress in what God's called you to do because you're really possessing the love of Christ. You really have gone before God and those people in asking them to forgive you. So now when you come to the gifts of the Holy Spirit and you're coming with the love of Christ, then the gifts of the Holy Spirit are going to be effective in your life. It's so cool. They're going to be working in your life. So Paul wants to make sure, because the Corinthians were carnal division makers. They were having lawsuits against brothers and sisters going to court. And Paul says, how can you expect the Holy Spirit to really baptize you with His love and to use you in edifying the Lord through the gifts of the Holy Spirit that are given to you? He can't. He can't do that. So that's why he concludes in chapter 13 about love, and he begins in chapter 14, 1, pursue agape love. Notice that. Follow agape love. And at the same time, desire spiritual gifts. In the Greek, it's spirituals. Desire spirituals. But especially that you may prophesy, because prophecy is a superior gift than tongues. It seems that everybody wants the gift of tongues, but the gift of prophecy is superior to the gift of tongues. Because the gift of tongues, he's going to go in a moment, the gift of tongues can only be used by yourself in private when you pray to God. You can't really use it in public, because then it brings confusion in the body of Christ. And we're going to see that as Paul is going to set that in order. Verse 2, notice, for he who speaks in a tongue does not speak to men, but to who? To God. Notice that. Then why is it that in Pentecostal churches, when you're sitting in a service and the preacher or teacher is teaching or preaching, Every Sunday, the same person gets up in the middle of the sermon and starts speaking in tongues. And then the next to him, the same person stands up and begins to prophesy. When literally, first of all, the person is out of order doing that. And the true interpretation is not prophecy, for the true interpretation would be what? Would be glorifying God, giving thanks to God. It's not a message of tongues. There are no messages. It's always, thus saith the Lord. That's not true. Prophecy, as we're going to see here, is the building up, edification of the gifts of the Holy Spirit. So he's going to tell you again, he who speaks in a tongue does not speak to man, but to God. It's between you and God. But the problem is that we feel stupid. What am I saying? Why should I do? And the devil comes along and says, man, you're really blown. You're making all that stuff up. And one of the things that you need to understand so you don't get discouraged is not everyone speaks in tongues. Not everyone. Because Paul says that if you don't receive the gift of tongues, it doesn't mean you're a better person or less person. Because the gift of tongues or any other gift comes through what? Through the love of Christ. And the greatest gift of all gifts is not tongues, it's not prophecy, it's not word of wisdom, word of knowledge. It's what? It's love. The love of Christ in our hearts and living through each one of us individually. So Paul here wants to make sure that this gift of speaking in tongues is to communicate to God, not to men. It's not to men. And yet in the Pentecostal churches, they've used the gift of tongues as an interpretation. And they call it messages in tongues. And there's no such thing in the Bible as messages in tongues. It's praising to God. Remember on Acts chapter 2, when the 120 were baptized by the Holy Spirit? And it says that those that were outside 30 nations, they actually heard them speak in their own dialect, their own dialect. And what were they doing? They were praising God. There was no message. They were worshiping God, giving thanks to God. It's so cool how he explains it there. Then why is it that people constantly get to the place where they start making up and adding to the Word of God when yet the Word of God is silent? And he gives us the correct understanding here in chapter 14. Look again what he says. Verse 2. For he, that person who speaks in a tongue, does not speak to men but to God. For no one understands him. However, notice, the Spirit, he speaks what? Mysteries or secrets. Who's speaking? The Spirit of God, not you. And yet, you're not out of control. You're in control. How many times you heard people say, man, I couldn't help myself. That's baloney, you guys. That's baloney. You are in command. You know what you're doing. And it's really important because the Spirit is not the author of confusion, and he's not a spirit of disorder, you know, where he's going to do things where people are going to start wandering or bring confusion. He's not that way. So it's important for us to have discernment when you're with other people. And you begin to see these kind of things happening, you can see what's true and what's not true. What's of God and what's of the flesh. And the Corinthians were those people that were misusing the gifts of the Holy Spirit. And that's why Paul writes his letter, to correct them. Because they were off the wall in what they were doing. Then in verse 3 he says, but he who prophesies, notice, speaks three things. To edification, to exhortation, and to comfort of men. Isn't that cool? Here, first of all, is to edification is what? Building up, not tearing down. Secondly, exhorting people. And then thirdly, it is to bring comfort to men. So the gift of prophecy is heard of when you're teaching God's word. There is edification. There is exhortation and there is great comfort in the teaching of God's word as a listener. So Paul wants to make sure that we separate the gifts and we understand individually every gift that is given to us. Verse 4, he who speaks in a tongue, notice, underline this, builds up himself. See, you're not building up anybody else. It's yourself. But he who prophesies builds up who? The whole church. Everybody gets blessed. He's going to come to this place where different churches, I told you, they speak in tongues. And let's say you're in a church and somebody gets up and starts babbling. And somebody else gets up and starts giving an interpretation. And let's say there's 3 or 4 or 5 non-believers in the church. What are they going to say? Paul's going to say, they're going to say, these people are crazy. They're mad. They're mad. That's why it would be out of order to do that even here at Calvary in the sanctuary on a Sunday morning or a Sunday night or a Wednesday night. Because those gifts of the Holy Spirit, like tongues, and the other gifts are given to us when there's a smaller fellowship called the Ethical Services, where there's order in the church and there's these little cliques of people that are coming there for the anointing and coming for the gifts of the Holy Spirit, where they can be baptized, they can be prayed for and be touched by the Lord to be healed. And many times in big congregations like this, we can be teaching and preaching the Word of God, but God is healing people in the body of Christ during services.
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1: He says this, I wish you all would speak in tongues. See, he's wishing everybody would speak in tongues. But even more that you would prophesy, for he who prophesies is greater than he who speaks with tongues, unless indeed he interprets, that the church may receive what? Edification, building up. So if somebody would speak in tongues and I would get up to interpret, what would I say? It would be like a psalm. It wouldn't be, thus saith the Lord, my little children, and I start saying these things about what God says. It doesn't work that way. So Paul is bringing order intellectually, spiritually, in every way, because the Corinthian church was plain ignorant. And yet Paul corrects that ignorance by saying, this is what the Scripture says. And when you step out of the Scriptures, you're going to be confused and you're going to deceive other people. That's why it's really important to stay on target with God's Word. Don't add to it. Don't take away from it. Leave it as it is. And allow God to speak through the Word of God. Then secondly, he says verse 6, but now brethren, Christians, if I come to you speaking with tongues, Paul says, if I come to you speaking in tongues, what shall I profit you unless, notice, unless you speak either by revelation, by knowledge, or by prophesying, or by teaching. I mean, tongues does not edify the church, but, notice, prophecy builds up. So he says, revelation, knowledge, prophesying, or by teaching. Verse 7. Even things without life, whether flute or harp, or to make a sound, unless they make a distinction in the sounds, how will it be known what is piped or played? If there's somebody out of tune, then the whole band can't play together. They have to harmonize. You see? Otherwise, it's no good. So he says, if somebody in the church, as the Spirit of God is the Spirit of order, and somebody begins to do something that is not in order, it will bring confusion to the body of Christ. Great confusion. And if there's non-believers, they will say, man, this church is really messed up, even though they're not believers. They will see the confusion in the body of Christ. And that was going on in the Corinthian church. That's why Paul is writing this letter. Verse 8. For if the trumpet, notice, for if the trumpet makes an uncertain sound, like say for reveille, they have a different sound, for breakfast, or to go into the battle, there's different sounds. In the same way, verse 9, so likewise, you unless you utter by the tongue words easy to understand, how will it be known what is really being spoken? For you will be speaking into what? Unto the air. If there's no order and you don't know the distinct sound, what it means, then you're going to be confused. and you're only speaking in the air. There's really nothing you can say. Verse 10. There are, it may be, so many kinds of languages in the world. And notice, and none of them is without significance. You mean, what he's saying here is if you go to Japan, you hear a different sound. You know, they talk like that, right? All right. I've been in Japan too many times. And then if you hear Korean, they're different. Chinese, different. I got Chinese friends. Even in their writing is different. And that's why it's so cool how Paul brings in all these distinct sounds, because he says you're going to know by the distinct sounds from what country they're from. And then in the church, you'll be able to have distinction on who's the speaker is and what he's speaking. Verse 11, because of this, if I do not know the meaning of the language, I shall be as a foreigner to him who speaks, and he who speaks will be a foreigner to me. I mean, you ever speak to somebody that, like say a Japanese person in Japan, I speak English, I'm trying to communicate with it, and they're talking Japanese, and I'm speaking English, but at the same time, we're not communicating. He doesn't understand me, I don't understand him. So the only way that he can understand me, or I understand him, is through what? Through an interpreter, a translator. You see? Then we can communicate. Paul goes on, verse 12. Even so, since you are zealous for spiritual gifts, let it be for the edification or the building up of the church that you may seek to excel. You don't want to decrease, you want to increase. You want to go forward, you don't want to go backwards. Therefore, verse 13, let him who speaks in a tongue pray that he may have interpretation. Notice that. That he may have interpretation. Remember on the day of Pentecost, Acts chapter 2, they all spoke in tongues, and there were 30 nations there. And he says, and they all heard them magnifying God. They were all praising God in their own dialect, their own language, and they heard them in their own native language. It's so cool how God shows us that in the book of Acts chapter 2. So this is what he's talking about. And then he goes on, verse 14. For if I pray in a tongue, here it is, then my spirit is praying. Notice that. My spirit prays. Nobody else. But my understanding is unfruitful. I don't understand when I speak in tongues. I don't understand one word. The only thing that I do understand, because I know a little bit of Greek, is kurios. It means Lord. And I believe that the tongue God gave to me, he gave me the language of Greek. So when I praise the Lord, I mean, as I'm babbling, okay, in my tongue, I'm praying in this language that I have never learned. But then the Holy Spirit takes this tongue that I'm speaking in my privacy of my home, my car, walking, jogging, whatever it is. And my spirit is communicating with who? With God. God understands what I am saying through the Spirit. I don't. Others don't, but God does. I love what he says here. And then if you're here tonight and you haven't never been baptized with the gift of tongues, don't feel bad that we're more spiritual than you are. That's not true. Because the bottom line is how much love do you have to exercise any kind of a gift. That's the bottom line. Every one of the gifts has to be exercised through the gift of what? Through the prophecy? No, through love. Through love. And what's incredible to me is that as you're baptized with love, you can sit there if you don't speak in tongues. And remember, Paul says in chapter 8 of Romans, he says, with groanings that cannot be understood. You can sit in your closet, in your car, and you can groan, not just messing around, but being real with God because you're hurting. And you can groan, and the Spirit of God will interpret to God your situation. I love it. And it's so neat to be able to be free in the Spirit of God that when you go by yourself into your room or wherever you are and you just start worshiping the Lord, man, it is incredible because God is there with you. The Holy Spirit is there with you. And in these last days, surely we need to be open to the Holy Spirit of God like never before. God wants to speak through people's hearts and lives. He wants to give us word of knowledge, word of wisdom. He wants to manifest himself through all 21 gifts of the Holy Spirit. Romans chapter 12, Ephesians chapter 4, and then in 1 Corinthians here chapter 12. And then here in chapter 14, he interprets this whole thing, what's going on. So it's real important to understand that. Then look what he says in verse 15. What is the conclusion then of all this? I will pray with the Holy Spirit, and I will also pray, notice, with understanding. I will sing in the Spirit, but I also will sing with understanding. Did you know that you can sing in the Spirit too? In tongues, you can sing, you can pray, and you're worshiping God. So cool, man. I've heard people sing in the Spirit. It's amazing. Amazing. Sounds like angels singing in the presence of God. God baptizes us. God gives us these gifts of the Holy Spirit for each one of us individually. But you have to become like a little child. Verse 16, notice. Otherwise, if you bless with the Spirit, how will he who occupies the place of the uninformed say amen? So he's saying this. If you're in the church and there's somebody that is not a Christian, the uninformed is an unbeliever. Notice. Otherwise, if you bless with the Spirit, what are we doing? Not speaking in tongues, we're blessing in the Spirit. Remember I told you that? It's not speaking in tongues. It's not a message. You're blessing the Lord in the Spirit of God. How will he that is in the congregation, in the place of worship, he's not a believer, but he's an unbeliever. How is he going to say amen when he doesn't understand anything? It would not be right. Notice, at your giving of thanks, since he does not understand what you're saying. You see? Paul explains it. You don't need interpretation. He tells exactly. Verse 17. For you indeed give thanks. Well, for you it's cool because you're giving thanks to God. But what about that unbeliever? Notice. But the other, the non-believer, is not built up. He's not being built up. He's not edified. He says, Paul says, I thank my God I speak. Notice that I, Paul, speak with tongues more than everybody. Imagine that. Paul says, I speak in tongues more than everybody. God's baptized me, he says, with the gift of tongues. And yet, verse 19, yet in the church, I would rather speak five words with my understanding, speak in English, than speak in Greek or speak in any other language. Notice that I may teach others also than 10,000 words in a tongue. Wow. More than 10,000 speaking in tongues, words in speaking in tongues. Paul says, I'd rather speak five words in English than to speak in my tongue 10,000 words.
0: It's good to be reminded that no matter how gifted or talented we are, ultimately our service for the Lord is only meaningful when it's manifested in a sincere love of God. 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
2: 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Hi, I'm Phil Ross. Thank you for making K-Wave a part of your afternoon. And coming up next right here on K-Wave on Back to Basics, Pastor Brian Broderson continues his current series in Colossians. And today, Pastor Brian will be presenting the conclusion of his message, looking at Colossians chapter 2, verses 1 through 10, and his message is titled for today, Complete in Christ. 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
1: You are complete in Him. In Christ, we have reached the pinnacle of reality. Think about it. He is the ultimate. There's nothing beyond Him. There's no further to go. We've arrived at the final and ultimate destination. You can't go any further. Christ is the ultimate.
0: Today on Back to Basics, Pastor Brian continues his study in the book of Colossians. Join us as Pastor Brian concludes his teaching on Colossians chapter 2, verses 1 through 10. This message is entitled, Complete in Christ. And now, here's Pastor Brian.
1: If you ever look at a tumbleweed, you notice that the root is it's a very small root. And so when the wind blows, the tumbleweed is at the mercy of the wind. It just goes with the wind. And that could also be a picture of what happens sometimes in the Christian life. And so we want to have our roots going down deep into the soil of Christ. And then he says, and built up in Him. So roots going down deep, being built up in Him, established in the faith, Paul says, and growing in thankfulness or growing in gratitude. Established in the faith. This is how we are established in the faith, by sinking our roots down deep. Remember the great promise of Psalm 1. Blessed is the one whose delight is in the law of the Lord. And in his law they meditate day and night, for they shall be like a tree firmly planted by the rivers of water, whose leaf will not wither, who will bring forth their fruit in its season. Whatever they do will prosper. So who is that person? That person is the person who delights in God's word. That person who makes the word of God the priority in their life. So when we're talking about being established in the faith, that's how do I do that? How do I get those roots down deep? I let God's word work in me. I subject myself to it consistently. And as a result of that, my roots go deep. I become like that tree planted by the rivers of water. Now, in verse 8, Paul now gives the specific warning to them where he says, beware or be careful that no one take you captive through philosophy and empty deceit based on human tradition, based on the elements of the world, rather than on Christ. So what is Paul talking about here when he speaks of philosophy? A philosophy is it's a term that's very broad, obviously. We can talk about classic philosophers and their philosophies. We can talk about somebody's philosophy of life in the sense of how they approach their life, how they take care of their bodies, the kinds of foods they eat. You know, sometimes we talk about our philosophy of ministry, even here at the church. And when we use philosophy like that, we're talking about, you know, just a way that we view things and a way that we do things. Philosophy is not necessarily a bad thing, but it can be a bad thing. And I love what C.S. Lewis said. He said, good philosophy must exist if for no other reason than to answer bad philosophy. So there is a place for good philosophy. Paul here is talking about bad philosophy. And what that bad philosophy would be in Paul's day and in our day as well is simply this. Human ideas and traditions that contradict or detract from Christ's person and work. So this is a kind of philosophy that Paul's talking about. Any philosophy that would detract, any philosophy that would contradict Christ, who he is and what he's done,

0: that's bad philosophy. That's the philosophy that Paul is saying to be on your guard against. And so we could put it like this. Any idea, doctrine, person, or movement that says you need Christ plus this, that, or the other thing to truly be saved, enlightened, fulfilled, or to reach the ultimate in spirituality, that would be the kind of philosophy that Paul is warning us about here. So this is the problem in Colossae. Like I said, they're not saying that get rid of Christ. They're just saying, well, Christ is good, but he's not good enough. Christ is fine, but you need to add onto Christ. It's Christ plus something. So anytime in any place where somebody comes up with the idea that it's Christ plus something that you need as a Christian, that's an idea that you want to stay away from. That is an idea that is just rooted in human arrogance and deception. And let me add this because it's relevant today. Anyone who says Jesus was wrong about anything, anyone who says the apostles were wrong, anyone who says the Bible is wrong, then tries to give you their version of spiritual reality, just automatically reject it. Don't even give it a second thought. It's nothing but empty deceit, no matter how sophisticated it sounds. So this is what Paul's talking about. Don't let anyone lead you away from Christ, take you captive, he says, through philosophy and empty deceit based on human tradition and based on the elements of the world. Some translations, like the ESV and the NIV, hear elements of the world. It reads elemental spirits, and that is a way that the word could be translated. And so the idea there is that back behind all of these things are spiritual forces. And I think that that is accurate. And that's why I started the message today with a reminder that the devil is the one who is always trying to move us away from our confidence in Christ. So Paul says, be careful, be on your guard against philosophy and empty deceit, human tradition that's going to move you in any way, shape, or form from full and complete confidence in Christ. And so he goes on and he tells us why. He tells us because in Christ, the fullness of the Godhead dwells bodily. That's the New King James. Here in the CSB, for the entire fullness of God's nature dwells bodily in Christ. So again, if we understand who Christ is, then any idea of moving away from him in any way or adding anything to your trust in him in order to help you be more spiritual or more accepted or whatever the case, if we understand that in Christ dwells all the fullness of the deity, then we understand how just the idea itself is absurd. Jesus Christ was not one of many emanations from a God that was beyond their reach. That was the philosophy in Colossae. Remember, we talked about that early on. The particular philosophy was that, and this came out of some Greek philosophical thought, that God himself was so great and grand and transcendent that no person, no human being, nothing material, because in their mind, material is equivalent with corruption. So all material is corrupt. God is incorrupt. So there's no way that we could actually ever hope to have a direct relationship with God. And God was so transcendent and so vast and so perfected that there had to be all of these great numbers of emanations before we could even have any revelation of God whatsoever. And the teaching now among some was that Jesus was one of those, maybe even the final one, maybe even the ultimate one, but he was one of many. So again, that was not the case, but let's take it beyond that. He was not one of a few enlightened ones like Buddha. Because you see, it's the same thing. People say, coming at it from a different direction, but people say the same kinds of things today. People say that, well, Jesus, you know, Jesus was one of those enlightened people like Buddha. But that's not what the scripture says. He was not one of the enlightened ones like Buddha, nor was he one of the great thinkers of the ages like Socrates or Plato or Aristotle, the most well-known names in the among the Greek philosophers. He was not even one of the great prophets like Abraham, Moses, or Elijah, even though he was a prophet. But he's not in that category. That's the point. He's not in that category. He was none other than the one true and living God clothed in a human body. As Charles Wesley so amazingly put it in his great Christmas hymn, veiled in flesh, the Godhead see, hail incarnate deity. He is God in a human body, and that's exactly what Paul says here. For the fullness of God's nature dwells bodily in Christ. So, I mean, just think about it. If Christ is the totality, if he is the ultimate reality, if he is the end of everything, then how could you possibly need something other than Christ? That's Paul's argument to them. And so he says then, he says, after having told us that in Christ dwells all the fullness of the Godhead bodily, he says, and you are complete in him who is the head over all rule and authority. So far from this idea of Jesus, again, being one of many emanations, Paul says, no, he is the head over everything. He's the head, you know, because in the emanation idea, the idea was that these were sort of like angelic beings, and Jesus was like that as well. You know, it's interesting because we can look at today, we can look at the Jehovah's Witnesses who basically will tell us the same kind of thing. And the Jehovah's Witness heresy is actually a heresy that goes all the way back to the early history of the church, the Arian heresy that the ideas in Colossae fully developed to a few centuries later. But yet we find it with us today. So the Jehovah's Witnesses, of course, would say that Jesus, well, he's not God. He's a God. He's probably Michael the Archangel. And, you know, trusting in him is fine, but you also have to, in their case, you know, you have to become part of their organization, part of Kingdom Hall. We have the same thing with Mormonism today. It is pretty much the same thing. Jesus, he's one. He's important. Of course, Mormons will even use all the Christian terminology. But in order to really be right with God, you must add doctrines of the Latter-day Saints. You must become part of that in order to find ultimate salvation. So we see that nothing's changed, and these kinds of things are still among us. And Paul is saying, don't be led astray by any of these things. You are complete in him. In Christ, we have reached the pinnacle of reality. Think about it. In Christ, we've reached the pinnacle of reality. He is the ultimate. There's nothing beyond him. There's no further to go. We've arrived at the final and ultimate destination. You can't go any further. Christ is the ultimate. And this is the one that we have a relationship with him. And just think on this for one moment, you are complete in him. If God himself, who made all things and made us and redeemed us, if God himself says, you're complete, then why would we for a moment think that we needed anything else? No, we are complete in Christ. That's the key. We're in Christ. Remember last time we looked at Christ in you, the hope of glory, and Christ is in us, but we are in Christ. And because we're in Christ, who is complete, who is the ultimate reality, we are complete in him as well. So you know what that does? That allows me to rest and to rejoice that I am forever complete in him. I can rest. I can cease striving in the sense that I think I've still got to do something to get myself right with God, or I've still got to do something to be perfected. I've still got to do something to be more righteous and ultimately to be accepted by him. No, I don't. It's already done. So I now, I can rest in the finished work of Christ. I mean, this is, I think it is so many passages in the New Testament. Paul and the other apostles were at pains to communicate this truth because we are so easily led off into thinking that I have got to do something else that's going to help me get more saved, or help me be more enlightened, or help me be more spiritual. No. All I have to do is just dig down deeper into Christ. I already have everything in him. So let us rest and rejoice that we are forever complete in him, but let us never rest while there are the depths of Christ to be fathomed and the work of Christ to be done. So you see, it's a bit of a paradox. I rest on the one hand in the finished work of Christ, but on the other hand, I'm not going to rest at all because I want to go deeper with Christ. I want to keep searching out the riches of his glory, but I also want to labor in his vineyard, so to speak. I want to labor for his kingdom. There's work to be done. Like Paul, let us agonize. Remember, that's the Greek word that is translated struggle. Let us agonize in prayer for the church, and let us labor to the point of exhaustion. That's what Paul speaks of at the end of the first chapter, that he labors to the point of exhaustion that he might present everyone mature in Christ. Let us labor to the point of exhaustion until Christ's kingdom come in all its fullness. You know, there's work to be done. There's still so much work to be done. There's work to be done all around the world for the gospel to go out. And the work of the gospel is carried on through people. It's carried on through the servants of Christ. And so let us not grow weary, but let us keep the focus and let us keep serving Christ all the days of our life. And one final thing, one final word of encouragement. Remember verse 3, in Christ are hidden all the treasures of wisdom and knowledge. In Christ are hidden all the treasures of wisdom and knowledge. We don't often think about Jesus this way, but we really should. Jesus is the most intelligent person that ever lived. There's no disputing that. It can't even be in any way, really, realistically contradicted. In him dwells all the fullness of God, and in him are hid all the treasures of wisdom and knowledge. Jesus is the most intelligent person who ever lived. We desperately need wisdom and understanding each and every day of our lives, don't we? We desperately need wisdom and understanding. We need to know, how do we navigate life? How do we get through these crises? How do we understand or handle these kinds of things? And boy, we are living in pretty perplexing times. How do I even deal with this? Well, listen, as you grow in Jesus, you'll naturally become wiser and smarter and know better how to face the daily challenges of life in a fallen world. That's just a fact, because Christ is in you and you are complete in him. And let us never forget this, because I was thinking about this morning. You know, it seems like sometimes the more knowledge, just knowledge in general, you know, like Paul said, knowledge sometimes causes arrogance. And it's this ironic thing that sometimes the more knowledge we get about God, the more we depend on our own brains and the less we depend on him. And let's get all the knowledge we can, but let's never stop depending on Jesus, in whom are hidden all the treasures of wisdom and knowledge, for understanding about anything and everything as we go through life. Let's not forget that. You know, I read the story recently of a person who was actually putting something together. They were designing something. And they came to a point where they were just absolutely perplexed. They just could not figure out where to go from here. They were a Christian. And so they paused and thought, you know, I just need to step away from this and I'm going to go pray. So they just took some time. They took a day or so and just said, I'm not going to go back to that. I'm just going to pray. And suddenly they just had in their mind the clear path forward. It just came to them like, oh my gosh, this is the missing part. This is what I need to do. And this will enable me to complete the project. And sure enough, they went back and applied what, you know, that thought that came into their head was, and everything was perfected. Do you know how many times that story has been repeated over and over again historically? It should be recorded more than it is, but so many people have that same story. What is that? Well, we're tapping in because we are indwelt by Christ and because we are his people. We're tapping in to that mind, that great intellect. And so whatever it is that we're facing, whatever perplexity, whatever difficulty, whatever thing, we can come to the Lord and we can say, Lord, I need your help. I need knowledge about this. He might say, okay, go read that book. That'll help you. That'll get you the knowledge. He might, in some cases, give like a word of knowledge. But when we ask him for wisdom, remember, final word here, if anyone lacks wisdom, this is what God said to us through James, if anyone lacks wisdom, let them ask from God, who gives to all freely. Isn't that a wonderful thing? Let's ask God for wisdom, because in him, in Christ specifically, are hidden all the treasures of wisdom and knowledge.
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0: And so just as we close today, you know, if you're doubting that you're complete, but you put your trust in Christ, then know that you're complete and rest in that. Maybe you haven't put your trust in Christ. And maybe you're in the pursuit of these things that you're thinking, this is going to help me. I'm going to attain that level of spirituality that I need to attain. There's nothing at the end of that road. Christ is the goal. Christ is the end. And when you come to Christ, everything else is taken care of. And so if you haven't come to Christ, I want to invite you to do that today, wherever you're at. If you're at home, if you just tuned in and you don't know Jesus, the great God who made you, loves you, died and rose again to save you, open your heart to Him. He ever lives so that He can intercede for us and so that He can welcome us in to a relationship with His Father.

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1: 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I'm Phil Ross. Thanks for being here. Coming up next on Summit Life, J.D. Greer is teaching a series in the book of Hebrews. He's wrapping that up really soon. Today's message is called Christ is Better, and he'll be looking at Hebrews chapter 13 for a message he's calling Practical Christianity. We'll get right to that right after we get an update of what's happening in the news.
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1: It's 2 minutes before 6 o'clock, and here's your news on K-Wave. Rescue workers and volunteers rushed to clear rubble as they searched for survivors in Colombia today after the country was struck by its strongest earthquake on record. At least 181 people died, and 1,595 were injured in the earthquake, according to the country's president, Abelardo de la Espriella. Also, a mental competency examination was ordered today for a man suspected of breaking into Kim Kardashian's Hidden Hills home and taking off with one of her staff members' vehicles for a joyride. Trey Hunter Mendel, 27, was charged Tuesday with one felony count each of second-degree burglary and driving or taking a vehicle without consent, according to the criminal complaint. And a mental competency examination is ordered today. Oh, yep. Yeah. Okay, we just read that one. Sorry. Okay. And also, plans for the demolition of a historic hotel in Lake Elsinore that a nonprofit had hoped to restore to serve the community are on hold pending legal challenges. It was announced today the city of Lake Elsinore had obtained a court order authorizing deconstruction of the four-story Ambassador Hotel at the corner of Main and East Prospect Streets, but attorneys for Dream Center Lake Elsinore filed an appeal challenging the Riverside County Superior Court public nuisance abatement order, bringing all demolition activity to an immediate stop on Friday. That's the news, and you're up to date. Southland weather for LA and Orange County for this evening, mostly clear with, well, just a slight 20% chance of showers and thunderstorms in the evening, becoming mostly clear after midnight. For the Inland Empire, mostly clear tonight with lows around 62 to 66 degrees. Right now in Fontana, it's 94 degrees. In Brentwood, it's 91. Rancho Santa Margarita is showing 84 degrees, and right here at our K-Wave studios in Santa Ana, it's currently 85 degrees. 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I'm Phil Ross. 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
5: We are on our last week in our study of the book of Hebrews. Hebrews 13, the final chapter of the book of Hebrews, is a laundry list of things that the writer wants us to do as a result of reading the book of Hebrews. It's really, honestly, it's very practical, down-to-earth advice, which sometimes, you know, like the book of Hebrews is kind of out in the clouds somewhere, and you're like, what does this actually look like day-to-day? That's what Hebrews 13 is about. Now, one important thing I want you to notice before we jump into it is how Hebrews chapter 12 ends, because Hebrews 12 sets up Hebrews 13. And one of the last verses in Hebrews 12 is this one. Let us be grateful for receiving a kingdom that cannot be shaken. And thus let us offer to God acceptable worship with reverence and awe. Now, in the original writing of this, there was no chapter break. That's something that was added later. So chapter 13 flowed right out of that statement. So that the instructions that he's given you in Hebrews 13 are how we worship with reverence and awe. You see, this is all supposed to be a response of worship. And Christian living is always a response to something. You worship something when you're amazed by it, when you're overwhelmed by it, when little Gabby Douglas does her perfect floor routine and you want to stand up and cheer. That's a mild form of worship. That wasn't something that you were forced to do by command. It was something you wanted to do. It just grew out of your heart. Well, understanding the gospel that he's explained to you for 12 chapters fills you with a sense of wonder and worship that makes you want to obey God. So it is as you come to know the glorious gospel that has been given that you will then find that these things that he's going to command in Hebrews 13 come naturally. Immerse yourself deeper in the gospel because that's where the power to do these things comes from. All right, here we go. Here's the first one he brings up. Practice hospitality. Practice hospitality. Let's start in verse 1. Let brotherly love continue and do not neglect to show hospitality to strangers. Now, in Greek, there is a play on words that you might miss in your English versions there. It says literally this in Greek. Let Philadelphia continue, brotherly love, and do not neglect to fellowzania, show love to strangers. So he is talking about a love that starts among the brotherhood and just spills out into the streets. You show me a place where the gospel is really at work, and I will show you a place that is characterized by such graciousness, by such patience, and by such generosity that it starts with people on the inside and just flows into all the streets of the community. He goes on, for thereby, you see, some have entertained angels unawares. Now, that's a great statement, isn't it? You're like, what does that mean? And so the writer's not trying to tell you this happens all the time. He's not trying to tell you that guy you talked to at the Starbucks this morning was probably Jesus or an angel. But he's just saying you never know. You never know. And Bill Lane, the New Testament scholar, says this. That this is really important. Bill Lane says that the author's real point here is that showing hospitality is a kind of sacrament, meaning that by doing it with others, you are doing it directly to Jesus. That's what Jesus said in Matthew 25. Do you remember this? On the last day, it says Jesus is going to look at the church and he's going to say to different members of the church, when I was naked, you clothed me. When I was hungry, you fed me. When I was in prison, you visited me. And the people that he's talking to are going to be surprised because they're like, really? I don't remember you showing up at my house asking for a spicy chicken sandwich and a Diet Coke. I feel like if you'd showed up, I would have remembered that. And Jesus says, yeah. But as much as you did it to the least of these, my brethren, you actually did it to me. That's the same point that's being reinforced there in verse 2. Showing hospitality is a way of responding directly to Jesus. Verse 3, remember those who are in prison. Brothers and sisters, he's talking about in Christ who are there because of their faith, like you were in prison with them. Notice he's not talking about a charity where you give money to them, but where you take their pain upon yourself like you were in prison with them. And those, he says, who are mistreated, since you also are in the body. You're to feel the pain of those who are mistreated in Christ's name as if it were happening to your own body. Did you know that last year, 200 million Christians were persecuted in 131 of the world's 193 countries? Persecution being defined as being denied the most basic human rights. 176,000 were killed in the name of Christ last year. In 2010, 80% of all religious violence in the world was carried out against Christians. Some of you, that's the first time you've ever heard that. I'm not sure if you're not familiar with this, I'm not sure you can really say that you're fulfilling what he's talking about there in verses 2 and 3. Is that fair? We are connected like a body to people in places all over the world that have never heard the gospel, and people are suffering and dying for their faith. You cannot really call yourself a part of the body of Christ, a part, a follower of Jesus, and not be intimately connected to what God is doing in some of these places that do not have the freedoms that you and I have. Church, here's the thing. Listen to me. Our belief in the gospel is demonstrated by our hospitality. Because you see, our salvation was, in a sense, think about it, it was God's hospitality to us. In fact, when God saved Israel, this is what God said, Deuteronomy 10:17. God, I execute justice for the fatherless and the widow. I love the stranger, providing him with food and clothing. Therefore, you must love the stranger because you were strangers in the land of Egypt. You were the fatherless. You were the widow, metaphorically speaking, when I took you in, when I purchased you with my blood. So, of course, we spend our resources on the outsider. Of course, we turn strangers into guests and friends and ultimately brothers and sisters, because that's the whole basis of our salvation. And us doing that with those that are on the outside is a way of us saying thank you to Jesus directly. Practice hospitality. Here's sermon number 2. He says, avoid immorality. Avoid immorality. Verse 4, let marriage be held in honor among all, and let the marriage bed be undefiled, because God will judge the sexually immoral and the adulterous. Now, some of you think sexually immoral and adulterous sounds redundant. But adulterous means to be married and to have sex outside of that marriage covenant. Sexually immoral is the Greek word porneia, and it means to not be married and to have sex outside of the marriage covenant that you don't have yet. And it says God will judge, because God does not take that lightly. Here's what I want you to notice, because I don't have a long time to spend on this. I want you to notice that in the first 4 verses, the top 2 things he brings up are Christians loving the poor and sexual purity. Because those are the 2 things that make the church distinctive from the world that it lives in. St. Augustine said 1,500 years ago in a book called The City of God, he said, the things that set the church apart from the world is how the church relates to the 2 things that are most important to the world, money and sex. He said, people in the world are promiscuous with their beds and stingy with their money. Christians are stingy with their beds, but promiscuous with their money. Then the world has exactly the opposite relationship with those 2 things. There are some Christians who love the poor, but don't seem to care about sexual purity. There are other Christians who love family values, but don't seem to care about the poor. But true followers of Jesus always care about both. I had another pastor, local pastor, tell me recently that our church's teaching on sexual morality, was placing an obstacle to people in our city coming to Christ. He said, it's just making people mad. And you should, instead of preaching against sexual immorality, you should just be serving the poor. I said, amen. We should be serving the poor. But just because our teaching on sexuality makes people mad doesn't mean we're saying something wrong. Like John the Baptist had his head cut off by Herod for preaching against open marriage. Jesus didn't say, John, you totally blew that one. If you just stuck to love and peace and the evils of corporate greed and the need for racial reconciliation and recycling, you probably would have won over Herod's heart. No, he called John the greatest prophet to ever have lived. To follow Jesus means that you will preach against sexual sin, and you will love and you will serve the poor.
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5: Don't be an ignorant 21st century American who thinks that you're the first people ever to be offended by something in the Bible. People are like, oh, now we're educated, now we're global, now we've been tutored by Oprah, and now we know that a lot of these things are archaic. I mean, get over yourself. The Bible's been offending people in every generation, in every country of the world since it was written. Usually in different places. If you were in the South and in the 19th century, then what the Bible taught about racial equality and the equality of the sexes offended you. If you're in an Islamic country, then what it teaches about forgiving the adulterer offends you, because you're like, if you forgive the adulterer, then the whole fabric of society is going to unravel. We're offended by what it teaches about sexual purity. The Bible is an equal opportunity offender. All right? Different places, different times, but at some point you got to decide whether or not you're going to take your cues from the cultural ethos you're living in or from the Word of God. You just got to make that decision. Because if the Bible is not contradicting you and making you mad, then you are definitely not reading it right. Because there is some things that are about us as people, and our culture always prioritizes a few of them, that you've got to say, God's word is what's true. I don't care what the rest of the society around me is like. Love the poor. Avoid immorality. Number three, flee materialism. Flee materialism. Keep your life free from the love of money and be content with what you have, because he has said, I will never leave you nor forsake you. So we can confidently say, the Lord is my helper, I will not fear. What can man do to me? There are two things in there that you ought to kind of circle. One is contentment. The other is, in verse 6, confidence. Those are the commands. Be content and be confident. But notice that these things, again, listen, are in response to something. They are in response to the gospel. Verse 5. I will never leave you. Be content, because Jesus has said, I'll never leave you nor forsake you. By the way, if you got your Greek New Testament, you'll notice the Greek literally says right there, look at it. I'm going to read this in English, but I'm going to transliterate it from the Greek. I will never, ever leave you, nor will I never, never, never forsake you. In Greek, in that sentence, there are five negatives, which is bad grammar in Greek, and it's bad grammar in English, but it makes a point. And what he is presenting that with is, if listen to this, if you have God, then is there really anything else you could ever be deprived of that would devastate you? I know you want to nod your head and kind of say amen to that, but I just need you to think about that. If you have God, is there anything else you could ever be deprived of that would devastate you? The one who has God and nothing else on earth doesn't really have that much less than the one who has God and everything else. And a lack of contentment shows that you don't put proper weight on the value of Jesus to you. So if you're not content, the answer is not to just make a resolution to be more content. The answer is come to know the treasure that is Jesus Christ. Learn to put value on him and you will be content. If you understand what's in verse 6, which is the second part of this, because the Lord is my helper, the God who loved you so much that he would not even let death or a tortured cross stand in the way of him rescuing you, that God walks with you now. That God lives inside you. That God promises to provide your need. If he didn't turn his back on you when you were crucifying, you really feel like he will neglect you now? I read this a few weeks ago to you, Charles Spurgeon. Listen to the voice of the Lord speak. I will help you. It's a small thing for me, your God, to help you. Consider what I've already done. What? Not help you? I bought you with my blood. What? Not help you? I died for you. Since I've done the greater, would I not also do the lesser things for you? God has proven once and for all his willingness to help us at the cross, and he has showed us that we can be content and we can be confident because he, the God of the universe, promises to never leave us or forsake us and to always help us in our hour of need. So let's do a little calibration here. Just ask yourself these questions. Are you content? Are you content? Listen to this. A poll in 2011 revealed that 84% of Americans say they are content where they are. You believe that? You believe that? You should say no. A Gallup poll taken the same year revealed, get this, a Gallup poll taken in the same year revealed that the number one concern Americans have is they don't think they have enough money. Would somebody kindly put those together for me? 84% of Americans think they are content, but the same group of people thinks that their number one concern is they don't have enough money. I want to do a new poll is, do you think you understand what the word contentment means? Contentment for us is always about 6 months out, is it not? I'm so close, I can call myself there. I'm content, but I'm going to be content when I have about $10,000 more. If I were to say, okay, how many of you are content? I would bet most of you would kind of raise your hand and say, yeah, I think I'm a content person. If I said, how many of you, if your salary got raised by 15% next year, all your financial problems would be over? You'd probably raise your hand again. It's always about 6 months away from us. So you're thinking, I'm almost content as soon as this gets resolved. As soon as I get married. As soon as we have children. As soon as they get out of the house. As soon as my fourth child is out of diapers, my life is going to be set. Please, God, let it come today. All right? It's always about 6 months away. When I graduate, then I'll be happy. When I get a real job, then I'll be happy. When I find somebody to date, then I'll be happy. Contentment grows out of a proper understanding of the gospel, because contentment is understanding that in Christ you can be satisfied with exactly what you have, because in Christ you have all that you need. Are you content? Here's the second one. Are you confident? Are you confident? Are you one of those people who goes up and down based on what is happening to you at the moment? Are you a drama queen? Are you sitting next to a drama queen? You nod your head on that one, right? Or whatever guy version of this is, drama king or whatever, drama prince, I don't know. But are you the kind of person that's like, oh, it's awesome, I love it, I just, and then like, oh, it's terrible, it's just, you know, and you're up and down all the time. That just shows you don't understand the unchanging nature of Jesus. Because when you understand the never-changing love and presence of Jesus and his promise, your walk with him is steady. When you don't understand those things, it's less like a walk with Jesus, more like a pogo stick ride with him. Oh, it's awesome. Oh, it's terrible. Oh, it's awesome. It's because life is going up and down, and you're going up and down with it. But when you understand that Jesus never changes, that he never ever leaves, that he is your helper, life may go up and down, but you won't. Because you're not hooked to the circumstances of your life. You're hooked to Jesus Christ, who never changes. One quick word about confidence, especially to you guys. I know a lot of guys, especially once you have a job, who are constantly worried about what they're missing out on. So, for example, Saturday morning, you know, your kid's got a soccer game, but you also know that the boss is getting a few guys together to play golf. And you're like, well, I go to my kid's soccer game, or should I go play golf with the boss? Because, you know, this might be my chance to get in his good graces, where he'll give me a raise, or this, I'll connect with a client, and, you know, and then everything's going to happen. And so you live in this kind of fear of what you're missing out on. See, that shows that you don't understand that Jesus is your helper. Because if I am confident that Jesus is my sufficiency and my helper, I can go to my kid's game and not be thinking about what I'm not doing. Or trying to figure out a way I can go to half my kid's game, make sure they see me, and then run over to play the last 9 holes of golf. Because I know that going to my kid's game pleases Jesus, and he'll make sure that I'm taken care of. So I can be confident. And so I'm doing what Jesus wants me to do. He's my helper. I'm not worried about what I'm missing out on, because I'm just pleasing him, and he's going to take care of the rest. Some of you college students are completely freaking out about what's going to happen next year. You know, so where am I going to get a job? That's because you don't understand that he's your helper. Listen, God lost confidence in your decision-making ability in the Garden of Eden. And at that point, he was like, He chose an analogy for you, and the analogy was sheep, right? Bad news, sheep are idiots. Good news, the shepherd's awesome. And if sheep get to where they need to go, it's not because of their skill and acumen as sheep, it's because of the wisdom and the compassion of the shepherd. He's your helper. He's going to help you in that time to go where you need to go. So you can quit worrying about it and you can walk confidently, because he never changes and he promises to help you. Sermon number 4, last sermon. Honor the church. Honor the church. What follows, you guys, I don't know, we've been hearing, but hang with me on this one. This is an important one. What follows in these verses are a set of ways that you should relate to your church. It's kind of a report card for a church, what I'm about to give you. By the way, for those of you that move away from here and have to go to a new church, people always ask me, what should I look for in a church? These things that he's about to give you are what are important in a church, and these are the things that you should be looking for. This is the church's report card. We're going to move through them quickly, all right? Here's number one, verse 7. Remember your leaders, those who spoke to you the word of God. Consider the outcome of their way of life and imitate their faith. Number one, observe the life of your leaders and imitate their faith. Hopefully you are attending a church where the pastors are examples of integrity, sacrifice, and faith. Is it the kind of church that values pastoral care? You see, one of the things we know at this church is that effective discipleship is not just hearing somebody teach, no matter how good that person is. Effective discipleship only happens by observing somebody's life up close. There are certain things that can only be done life on life. It don't matter how many podcasts you listen to or how good the preacher is. There's only a certain level that you can get from this angle. And here's the analogy we use at our church. What I'm doing here right now, think of this like air war. If you've ever studied any kind of battle strategy in modern warfare, air war never wins a battle totally. Air war can weaken the defenses of the people who hold the ground. But they're going to dig in, they're going to go into caves, so you can weaken up their defenses through air war, but then you got to send in the ground troops to go in and actually secure the area. So what I'm doing here on the weekends is I'm just doing air war. You're bringing your friends, and I'm just carpet bombing them. I'm blowing stuff up. But if their lives are ever going to change, it's because you are going into the caves of their life, metaphorically speaking, and you are showing them this is how the gospel addresses this particular situation.
6: 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Greer. 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
7: 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Life change. That leads to spiritual growth, that leads to multiplication and influence over others.
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7: discipleship
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6: 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I'm Molly Vidovich, reminding you to join us Wednesday for the conclusion of this study in Hebrews called Christ is Better, here on Summit Life with J.D. 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
8: 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Michael David here, and I'm so thankful for the couples in my church that have been married for many, many years, 30, 40, 50 or more years, and they come to church together, and they serve God together, they pray together, they sing praise songs together, and they're just a good example of what it means to be a Christian couple, to be a husband and wife. And it's always encouraging to see that. There's also the discouraging thing is sometimes I see couples in my church, and they're divorced now. And I'm sure they both have a lot to say as to why that is the case. But at any rate, they're not together anymore. And, you know, I'm thankful that a lot of times they will work together to try to raise the children separately, but still working together to raise the children the best they can. But ultimately, we want marriages to stay together. Just because a healthy Christian marriage can demonstrate what faithfulness, forgiveness, grace, and sacrificial love looks like. And for sure, I mean, over time, feelings are going to change. But strong marriages are built on a decision to remain committed and to communicate and forgive and keep on working on the relationship even when the emotions aren't that strong. And when the spouses stop competing with one another and begin working as a team, they can support each other's goals and serve others and raise a family and pursue God's purposes together. And we're going to learn more about that as we join Dr. David Jeremiah, where he's going to power up your marriage with Proverbs for Partners. And we're going to hear it next.
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12: It's filled with wisdom for building satisfying marriages and strong families. But it's not a marriage manual. It's the Bible. Today on Turning Point, Dr. David Jeremiah explains why these ancient biblical principles are still relevant. Whether you want a strong marriage or you're preparing for one. To introduce his message, Power Up Your Marriage, Proverbs for Partners, here's David.
13: And you know, the Bible has a lot to say about our relationship with each other in marriage, and the book of Proverbs gives us some wonderful principles upon which to build a strong marriage. We'll look at those principles in a few moments, but friends, have you noticed that the divorce statistics in America are frighteningly large, and the reason they're going down is simply most people are just living together without getting married, so you can't get divorced if you're not married. But the thing that really challenges me is that many of the reports that come back tell us there's little difference between those statistics in the world and in the church, and that ought not to be. If you know the Bible, you know better. And today we're going to talk about some principles for partners from the book of Proverbs. We'll get to that in just a moment. Hey, we want you to know that we are doing something special for our couples and for all of us who love to be together in delightful situations, and that we have a Caribbean cruise conference coming up in December, the 26th of December through the 2nd of January. And we'll be going to the beautiful blue waters of the Caribbean and visiting Grand Turk, San Juan, St. Thomas, and the Half Moon Cay Island with our musical guest Michael Sanchez and Uriel Vega. We just came back from Alaska, and many of the people who were there told me they're coming to the Caribbean. So we'll have some people that we've met already on this tour, and we would like to ask you to come. Go to our website and get all the details and plan to join us. Here is part one of Proverbs for Partners.
14: Someone wrote about a 50th anniversary their grandparents had celebrated together. They were by then great grandparents because they were in their 70s. Ted had lost much of his hearing during his 70 years on the earth. Yet they were still getting along together and celebrating this great anniversary. Their family came from all over and enjoyed celebrating together through the mid-morning and into the afternoon. And finally, toward the sundown, all the family had gone home. And Bessie and Ted decided to walk out on the front porch and sit down and watch the sunset. And the old gentleman pulled his tie loose, leaned back, and didn't say much. But Bessie looked at him somewhat in wonder and said to him, "You know, Ted, I'm real proud of you." The old gentleman turned and looked at her rather quizzically. And after a moment, he said with a puzzled look on his face, "Well, Bessie, I'm real

Motivated by yet another for his good looks and charm, but with you, well, how else could you explain it except love? Over the years, stories have been collected, have they not, about marriage and how it's supposed to work and sometimes how it doesn't work. And oftentimes we look in every other direction except to the Word of God to discover whether or not there is help for us. You know, the Bible was not written primarily as a marriage manual, but I'm sure you all know that all of truth is God's truth. And if you study the Word of God carefully, you will find throughout its pages the principles that will help you to build a strong family. And these are the principles that ultimately get written about in popularized books that are sold on the secular market. If you go and find the things that are really working, usually you can trace them back to a concept that's found in God's Word. I want to talk about four different concepts from the book of Proverbs that help us understand what it takes to build a strong marriage. I want to go through the first three of these rather quickly and spend most of the time on the last one. I think we all come to the Bible as Christians with a set of presuppositions, and of course, those presuppositions are okay as long as they're supported by the Scripture. And one of the presuppositions about a good marriage is that it is built around spirituality. You know, in the world, relationships begin, at least from the biblical perspective, from the outside in. They start with the physical relationship, and then if that works, it goes to the social relationship, and then if they think they can get along, it goes to the spiritual sometimes. But for Christians, the relationship ought to begin from the inside out. You get to know each other spiritually and find out whether or not the person that you're dating is a person who knows God, because you know that if that isn't true, it's going to be very difficult to build much harmony there. Can two walk together unless they agree? And then you decide whether or not you have compatibility socially, and you try to find out if you like some of the same things. You know, I often think how hard my marriage would have been if Donna wasn't a sports fan. I mean, she's always been a sports fan, and we've enjoyed so many sporting events together, but we've had that in common. And then, of course, the most intimate time of marriage is reserved for the focus of marriage, which is when marriage is consummated, and that's the physical part. Christians start from the inside out, and non-Christians start from the outside in primarily. That's the difference between relationships. And so for a Christian, the most important thing is to know whether or not the relationship has any spirituality in it at all. In the book of Proverbs, there are some clues here and there. Here's one of my favorite proverbs, Proverbs 18:22. It says, "He who finds a wife finds a good thing and obtains favor from the Lord." There is the Lord in the middle of the relationship. Proverbs 19:14 says, "A prudent wife is from the Lord." The Lord's involved. And Proverbs 31:30 and 31 say, "Charm is deceitful and beauty is passing, but a woman who fears the Lord, she shall be praised. Give her the fruit of her hands and let her own works praise her in the gates." 2 Corinthians reminds us as believers that we are not to be unequally yoked together with unbelievers. For what fellowship has righteousness with lawlessness, and what communion has light with darkness? I don't want to dwell on this for a long period of time, but I want to remind you that it is always dangerous to develop a relationship if you're a Christian with somebody who is not, because relationships are the beginning of marriage. I have to tell you, people supposedly understand this, but every once in a while someone says something to me that makes me realize that it's not a serious issue. I was in Charleston, South Carolina, and I had dinner with some families there and a couple, and after dinner the man said to me, "My wife has a question she wants to ask you, and she's been waiting for you to come so she could ask you." He said, "It's a spiritual question." And I said, "Well, what is the question?" She said, "Well, I'm concerned that if I die before my husband does, that

0: marry somebody else, and then when we get to heaven, there'll be two of us. What will we do? So I tried to explain to her and to him that the Bible says that in heaven we're neither married nor given in marriage, and I went through that whole thing, which we all know. And she said, well, I can't help it. Just the thought of him being with somebody else, I just can't stand it. I can't even stand the thought of it. And without cracking a smile, this guy said, well, honey, if you die, I'll try to marry somebody who's not going to heaven. I didn't know what to say. I didn't know how to fix that, except I wanted to make the point, you don't want to marry somebody that's not going to heaven. You really don't want to do that. The Bible says that a marriage starts at the center with spiritual oneness. And whenever that isn't true, and sometimes it happens not to be true because they both started outside of the faith, and maybe the wife got saved in a Bible study. Now she's alone in the marriage in as far as being a Christian. All she can do at that particular time is take what is hers at that moment and carry it on with grace. And oftentimes when one partner gets saved, they can be the means of the other partner coming to Christ if they live graciously and humbly and walk with the Lord. So Proverbs tells us that one of the building blocks of marriage is spirituality. Make sure the Lord's in the equation. In the fifth chapter of Proverbs, which is our text, we're reminded again that spirituality is one principle, but fidelity is another. Remember these words from Proverbs 5:15 and following. Drink water from your own cistern and running water from your own well. Should your fountains be dispersed abroad, streams of water in the streets, let them be only your own and not for strangers with you. For why should you, my son, be enraptured by an immoral woman and be embraced in the arms of a seductress? Now here in the Old Testament language of wisdom, the words fountains and streams are euphemisms to speak of man's procreation capacity. And the idea is that a foolish man is a fountain scattering precious water. It's the picture of the wastefulness of sexual promiscuity. And the result of such indiscriminate sin is called streams of waters in the streets. It's a graphic description of the illegitimate street children of harlotry. Solomon says, let them be only your own and not the children of such immoral strangers. In other words, don't waste your energies and your procreative powers doing that which is immoral, but save all of that for the sanctity of your marriage and let there be fidelity at home. It's a much needed message in our immoral culture today. There was a television show some time ago where the guest was an actor and he was well known for his romantic roles on film. Predictably, during the interview, he was asked, what makes a great lover? I am confident that everyone who was watching the show expected the standard macho playboy response. To the surprise of the host and the audience, his answer must have raised eyebrows all across America. It went something like this. A great lover is someone who can satisfy one woman all of her life long and who can be satisfied by one woman all his life long. A great lover is not someone who goes from woman to woman to woman. Any dog can do that. End of quote. Wow. You know, nobody else says stuff like this. If you don't believe the Bible, you wouldn't say it because it runs so across the culture of our day. But isn't that a great statement, that a great lover is a man who satisfies a woman for all of her life and is satisfied by that woman for all of his life? That's the way God intended it to be. And that's where fidelity comes. That's why sexual relationships should never happen outside of the covenant of marriage, where two people have come together and committed themselves to one another, to be faithful to one another and to stand by one another so that there will not be the straying away from that covenant and the disobedience to the word of God. The Bible says here in Proverbs chapter 5, rejoice with the wife of your youth. This is not only a reminder that God's perfect plan is one man, one woman for life, But it is also a picture of a happy family with the joy of the husband and the wife in relationship. How many of you know that the joy of the family starts with the husband-wife relationship? When you have happy children, it's usually because mom and dad are happy too. Now, there can always be happiness when there's brokenness in a marriage, but it's a lot harder. The one thing that children want to know more than anything else, when you ask them, and all of the surveys tell the same thing, they want to know mom and dad are okay, that they're doing all right, that they love each other, and that things are going to work out. And I know that whenever I speak on a subject like this, I speak to people who've gone through hurt and brokenness, and it's never my purpose to add more hurt to what you already feel. One of the things I like to insert right here is to say that wherever you are in the process of life, in your relationship at home, if you know God, He can bring His grace to bear on your situation, and He can take broken things and mend them and make out of brokenness that which is beautiful. But only God can do that. He's the only one. So if you experience brokenness, let me recommend to you that if you haven't put God in the equation, you might want to do that, because really it's your only hope. Almighty God is the only one who can mend the brokenness in a person's heart and in a family and sustain the loss that you might feel. This is not just another reminder, but throughout the Proverbs, there are some interesting insights about the things that help a relationship to work. We're talking now about the principle of congeniality. If there is spirituality at the core and fidelity as the covenant, then congeniality needs to be the characteristic of this relationship. That means you get along, that you work hard at relating to one another. There is compatibility. How many of you know that compatibility isn't a given? It's something you work at, something that you deal with. There's no such thing as putting two people together in an intimate relationship without there being challenges and rough edges and things that need to be worked on. One of the top three things that married couples argue about, one of the most common causes of divorce, is the disagreement about money. Did you know? And it's interesting what the proverb says about the right perspective on money. Listen to Proverbs 15, 16, and 17. Better is a little with the fear of the Lord than great treasure with trouble. Better is a dinner of herbs where love is than a fatted calf with hatred. Isn't that a great proverb? Do you hear what the proverb says? You're better off having a little bit and having love than having a lot and having frustration and anguish. And sometimes couples don't understand that one of the things that brings frustration is the constant drivenness on the part of the man to make more money and have more things. And in the process, hopefully it's going to make them happy. And oftentimes I hear these people saying, I remember when we first got started and we didn't have anything, and we were so much more happy than we are now. When we're trying to fit our relationship in between two or three jobs and all the things we're trying to do to make our way in this materialistic world. That's why Proverbs 16:8 says, better is a little with righteousness than vast revenues without justice. The book of Proverbs has some interesting concepts about how you have congeniality at home. Make sure you have the right perspective. I see godly men today doing things that I've never seen them do before. In the last year, I think there have been four or five men who have come to me and said to me, I was up for a promotion. It meant moving my family to a place. I didn't like the spiritual environment. I love what's going on here. My kids are in the Christian school. We have a wonderful relationship. I turned down the promotion. I don't know what it's going to mean to my career, but I know this is what God wanted me to do, and I'm going to put Him first and see what happens. Amen? That's what we're talking about. The right perspective about money and life. Then Proverbs has some information about the righteous practices of husband and wife. Proverbs 11:29 says, he who troubles his own house will inherit the wind, and the fool will be a servant to the wise of heart. In other words, the one who mismanages his own house will see all that he has blown away, and he'll have nothing left in the end. Here's an interesting and vivid proverb. Proverbs 11:22 says, as a ring of gold in a swine's snout, so is a lovely woman who lacks discretion. Here's what the proverb says. As beautiful as that ring may be on a lovely woman, if the woman has no discretion, you might as well put the ring in the nose of a swine, of a pig. Isn't that an awful thought, an awful picture? Well, so is a woman without discretion. That's the proverb. Here's one that's a bit more positive than that. Proverbs 12:4. An excellent wife is the crown of her husband, but she who causes shame is like rottenness in his bones. Let's talk for a couple of minutes about the responses of love and grace between a husband and a wife. Proverbs 11:16 says, a gracious woman retains honor. Proverbs 15:1 says, a soft answer turns away wrath, but a harsh word stirs up anger. That will short circuit any argument you have in your home. What is the tendency when someone yells at us or screams at us? What do we want to do? Scream back. You answer softly and see what happens. It takes all the wind out of their sails. It cools the whole thing down, and it brings peace where there was frustration. And then here's a beautiful proverb. Listen carefully. Proverbs 24:26. He who gives the right answer kisses the lips. Did you see that when you were reading through this book? He who gives the right answer kisses the lips. How easy it is in relationships at home not to give the right answer. Have you ever noticed how easy it is for us to color the truth or to shade things in our favor? And the Bible says that when we relate to one another and we give the right answer, it has the same effect as a kiss on the lips. What a beautiful picture of relationships at home between the husband and the wife. Now, those are some of the things that will help you to have love and grace at home. But let me take a moment and give you a list of things that will hinder. And ladies, I'm not picking on you. I'm just reading what the scripture says. And before this series is over, this is going to be just as hard on all of us and just as helpful to all of us, I pray, as some of the things that seem to pop out here and there. But did you know how many times in the book of Proverbs this thought comes out? Watch carefully. Proverbs 19:13b. The contentions of a wife are a continual dripping. Proverbs 21:9. Better to dwell in the corner of a housetop than in a house shared with a contentious woman. Proverbs 21:19. Better to dwell in the wilderness than with a contentious and angry woman. Proverbs 25:24. It is better to dwell in the corner of a housetop than in a house shared with a contentious woman. Proverbs 27:15-16. A continual dripping on a very rainy day and a contentious woman are alike. Whoever restrains her restrains the wind and grasps oil with his right hand. In other words, it's hard to do. Did you know that the meaning of the word contentious is nagging? So, ladies, I've never said this before in this church. Just don't do that. Just don't do that. The Bible spends 5 verses in one book to tell you that that's not a good thing to do. Don't always be on his case. Get on his team. Get off his back. And the same thing could be said for men, because, you know, men can nag just as easily as can women. There's an old Arab proverb that goes like this. 3 things make a house intolerable: the leaking through of rain, a wife's nagging, and bugs. Well, that's not very good company, is it? Sven and Hulda were a Scandinavian couple. They were Christians. They sang in the choir. They were at Sunday school every Sunday. They had prayer at every meal. They went to all the church functions, but they just could not get along. They both nagged at each other all the time. At home, it was terrible. Bickering and complaining and fussing. After both of them had devotions one morning, separately, of course, Hilda said to Sven, "You know, Sven, I've been thinking. I've got the answer to this hopeless problem we've been having with each other. I think we should pray for the Lord to take one of us home to be with him. And then I will go live with my sister. That's the principle of cordiality. Get along with each other. You know, it takes work to get along in a marriage. That's what Proverbs is saying.
1: And the kind of work that you do is sort of spelled out in these verses. And I hope that you've gained some understanding of that in these discussions we've been having. And we'll continue that discussion tomorrow as we bring part two of Proverbs for Partners. Don't forget to get your copy of the book, God's Heart for Israel, during the month of August. 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It's beautifully designed. 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You need to get this book and read it and be ready to answer the questions people are asking. And we'll see you next time right here.
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3: 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And stay with us. Up next, we're going to join the Focal Point program, and we're going to learn a lot of times the sin in our lives is, the sin is bad. There's no question about that. 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And we're going to learn more about that with Pastor Mike Fabares on Focal Point next.
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7: This morning, our text is from 1 Chronicles chapter 16, starting at verse 8, and this is the fruit of salvation. David said, "Oh, give thanks to the Lord. Call upon his name. Make known his deeds among the peoples. Sing to him. Sing psalms to him. Talk of all his wondrous works. Glory in his holy name. Let the hearts of those rejoice who seek the Lord." When you plant an orange seed in the soil, you expect an orange tree to come up. When you plant an apple seed, you expect an apple tree. If ever there was a law of nature, this would be absolute. Everything bears fruit after its own kind. Likewise, is it not reasonable for us who have partaken in the grace of our Lord Jesus Christ to bear the fruit of loving gratitude? The Lord planted his word in our hearts, watered it with his own precious blood, and tended that seed with his word and indwelling spirit. Mercy is planted. A thankful heart grows up out of the soil. Trials come, and we call upon his name before all others. Success finds us, and we make known his deeds. My brothers and sisters, with a heart full and overflowing, sing to him. Talk of all the wondrous works in your life, and glory in the only name under heaven whereby we must be saved. Rejoice. Rejoice, my friends. For we, above all others, have reason to celebrate. The grave has lost its hold on us, and death has lost its sting. Acknowledge and praise the Lord of our salvation. Shout from the rooftops the mighty name of Jesus. Let's pray. Father, we thank you so much, Lord, that you know every aspect of our life. You know every thought, every motivation of our hearts. And yet, though we are fully known, Lord, you love us completely. You chose us. You called us. And so, Lord, we rejoice in that. Lord, we thank you. And with grateful hearts, Lord, we declare your glory and your praise to all those around us. Lord, I pray that your word would find its way into our hearts, that it would bear much fruit, and that our lives in some small way may bring glory to you. It is in Jesus' mighty name that we pray. Amen.
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12: Whatever it is that is sinful, whatever it is that is less than holy, our obligation is to kill that stuff. It's a part of our lives that need to die, right? This is where God really indwells your life and is working through you. And if you're led by the Spirit of God, you're sons of God, and people that are led by the Spirit of God are putting to death the misdeeds of the body because they're obligated to do so.

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1: For those that think coming to Christ is the end of the battle, you need to recognize it's the beginning of the battle. Because the day you stand up and say, I want to follow Jesus Christ, not only does the satanic world system and the demonic spiritual forces of this world, but your flesh itself rebels against that resolve. And even though God recreates our heart and makes us new, we are now, according to Galatians 5 and 6, we are now at war in our hearts. As Peter put it, he says, they are desires that wage war against our soul. And if you want to be passive and kick your feet up on the desk and say, well, you know what, I'm loved by God and the grace of God, I'm into all that, I don't really need to fight this stuff, you are your disaster waiting to happen. You got to recognize it requires a fight, and you and I need to be ruthless about it. So can we just have a little time of contemplation right now and say to God, we are going to declare war on sin. Whatever hinders and whatever sin entangles me, I'm ready to say I'm done with it. Which means that the practical implications of this series, if you give God the blank check and say, God, whatever you decide in my life is not pleasing to you, I'm going to cast it off. I'm willing to adopt God's attitude about my form of recreation if I determine by your spirit and God's word that that is an avenue through which sin comes. I'm ready to stop the subscription to that magazine, as benign as my friends may think it is, if it's leading me to covet other people's stuff. I'm ready to say no to that television program. I'm willing to say no to that internet. I'm willing to say no to that job. I'm willing to move. I'm willing to stop that relationship with that person. I'm willing to change states, because whatever it might be for you, God's going to say, hey, here's the problem for you. And it's not just the sin, it's the avenue through which sin comes. The lure is temptation. The entanglement is sin. We need to deal with both. It's the hindrance and the sin that so easily entangles. And the command for us is to fight. If you are willing to do that, and I'm willing to do that, here's the thing. This series can change your life, radically transform it. It could be one of those series you look back on 5 years from now and say, that's where I got really serious about my sanctification. That turned my life around in terms of that habit and that sin that used to entangle me. God changed my life there. Okay? You're saying to God, okay, God, you got it. You're the king. You see something in my life you don't like, I'm ditching it. That's the bottom line. Okay? Fight. We're going to fight it. Now, if you're going to really declare war on something, there ought to be some good reasons for it. As a matter of fact, it sounds like a real hassle to fight something. Well, it is. So we need to remember why it's worth it. And the verse starts in verse number 1 of Hebrews 12 with a reason. And the reason is really a window into the whole 11th chapter. Look at it again. Verse number 1, the first line. Therefore, since we are surrounded by such a great cloud of witnesses... Then he says, here, let us throw off everything that hinders. Okay? Now, it starts with a therefore, so we're not talking about, yeah, you got a great church and people around. We're not talking about that. We're talking about the Hebrews 11 roll call of people that have ambitious faith. That's the backdrop to this chapter. Okay? As a matter of fact, those of you with your Greek New Testaments here, some of you scholarly ones among us, you can look at that Greek word right there, can't you? That translates witnesses, and it's the word that we use and transliterate into English, martyrs. Right? We have such a great cloud of martyrs. Now, martyrs, just like the English word witness, can be used in one of two ways. We can say someone is witnessing me, they're witnessing what I am doing, or we can say someone is witnessing to me, they're testifying to me of something else. Okay? We are surrounded by a great cloud of witnesses. What do you mean we're surrounded? Well, look at chapter 11. All these people are testifying to something. What have we been looking at in Hebrews 11? People that say, I don't care what the world says. I don't care what people think. I'm going to do the right thing. I'm going to follow God. I'm going to have the faith to move on to the next. I'm not going to be lukewarm. I'm going to be hot for God. That's what we've been learning about in Hebrews chapter 11. And he says, since we now are surrounded by people that testify to the appropriateness of it, to the value of it, he says, now you do it. Okay? So that's where we are. Now, let's try and see that as the reason. Chapter 11 is the reason for chapter 12. Okay? What are the reasons for me to be like those people in chapter 11? Why should I tear off the encumbrances and the sin that entangles me? Well, we learned some things about the guys in chapter 11. Let's go back to chapter 11, verse number 6. When we define faith, this was the very first week. We looked at verse 1 and verse 6, you might remember. Here's what it says. It says that, look at the last phrase, he rewards those who earnestly seek him. Now, that was one of the themes throughout chapter 11. That when people in Hebrews chapter 11, Old Testament examples, earnestly sought God, God made it worth their while. He promised good things for them. He rewarded them. Okay? Example, just to talk about our fight with sin, drop down to verse 24. Hebrews 11, 24. Moses was a good example of this. By faith, Moses, when he had grown up, he refused to be known as the son of Pharaoh's daughter. Grew up in the palace, had everything there available to him. He could have had whatever kind of earthly indulgence he wanted. But he chose rather, verse 25, to be mistreated along with the people of God that they despised, rather than to enjoy the pleasures of sin for a short time. He said no to temptation. Okay, could have indulged, but he didn't. And he regarded disgrace, people going, oh, you're weird, for the sake of Christ, the coming Messiah, and righteousness, and the embodiment of God, right, as of greater value than the treasures of Egypt. Why? Because, as Hebrews chapter 11, verse 6 said, he was looking ahead to his reward. Okay, let's put A, B, and C down underneath number 2. Okay? We need to rethink the reasons for this. The great cloud of testifiers testify to this one thing. When we do the right thing, let's put it this way, it's rewarding, okay? Why should I fight sin? Why should I work so hard to follow the Master? Why should I say no to temptation? Because, right, it is rewarded. God will reward you. There is a promise of reward for doing what is right. And we just need to start there. We started our sermon there, John chapter 10. He's a good shepherd with good intentions for us. But as sheep, what do I have to do? I have to follow the shepherd. So I know that it is requisite upon me to follow the shepherd, because if I do, it will go well with me. He wants to give me life and that to the full. Okay? Now, this is not the prosperity gospel, but what I'm saying to you is this. It will go well for us. As Moses said in Deuteronomy, choose life. This would be better for you to do the right thing as opposed to the wrong thing. It is rewarding. And I know when we read this passage in Hebrews chapter 11, verse number 26, we looked to the ultimate reward. I know we quoted in that particular sermon, the ultimate laying up of treasures in heaven. I get it. And there is an eschatological ultimate reality to God saying to us, well done, now here's your reward for doing the right thing. But you need to know that when we think about denying ourselves, saying no to sin, putting to death the sin in our lives, you need to know that there's benefit here and now. And that doesn't take a lot of imagination, because a lot of us have experienced this. We can testify to that. There's reward here and now. Let me give you one example. Turn with me to 1 Timothy chapter 4. 1 Timothy chapter 4. I just want you to underline it and highlight this verse, because it's very helpful as we think about why should I go to the hassle of denying myself the pleasures of doing what I want to do, saying what I want to say, telling the jokes I want to tell, thinking the thoughts I want to think, indulging in the pleasures that I want to enjoy. Why? Why work so hard at this? Why fight it? Well, it's certainly rewarding to fight it. Winning any skirmish against temptation is going to be rewarding, but it's not just by and by. Don't fall asleep in your bed and go, one day God will reward me for this in heaven. You know, when you deny yourself, you need to recognize there's reward here and now. 1 Timothy chapter 4, verse number 8. But godliness. Okay, you want to talk about working to do something that's hard? I mean, you see those guys at the gym sweating it out, right? I mean, they're working hard, and you know, yeah, there's some benefit for that, Paul says. But here's the deal. You work hard at this next word. What is it? Godliness. See, that has value. Now, here's a big expansive word for all things. And this is great. It holds out promise for both. Circle that word, both. For both the present life and the life to come. I want you to ponder that for a second. Let that percolate for a minute. That when you and I say no to sin, the sins that we're kind of getting entangled in right now, if 8 weeks from now we're really winning battles against those temptations in our minds and our thoughts and our words and our attitudes, in our actions, if we're winning those battles, it will be rewarded, not only in the by and by treasures in heaven, it will be rewarded here and now. And we could get up and you could probably say, you know, I have fought temptation and won in a few battles in my life. And you're right. It was worth it. Can you not say that? I mean, couldn't we open up the mic and have you come up here and go, yeah, that's true. It was rewarding to say no to sin. And though it was hard and I got the ridicule of the world and all that, and maybe I denied myself and I had an unmet appetite or desire, when I said no, it was worth it. And if that doesn't prove it, let's invert that principle. Weren't there times when you gave in to sin, that you look back on and said, wow, it would have been rewarding not to fall into that sin, right? I mean, isn't that right? I don't understand the hubris of our culture where you get these people on the TV all the time going, well, I have no regrets about my life, you know. I don't understand that. Do you understand that? I don't understand that at all, right? Did you live a perfect life? Well, no, but I just see it all work. Isn't there some things you regret about your life? I do. I'd like to go back and change a million things. I would like to, every time I've given in to temptation, I would like to go back and do it right. Why? Because you reap what you sow. See? And I'd like to take all the scars of every failure, and I would like to have not experienced that. There would have been a reward in the passivity of not having the damage caused by sin. Let's start with that. So I'm saying there will be reward. Because if you could run the tape forward in your life, and you could see your life working out on two different planes. One where you fight the battle severely, you mortify the flesh, if you will, as our grandparents used to put it. If you say, I'm going to fight it hard, and you see the reward that comes to your life. And then if you say, nah, whatever, I'm going to cruise and just read me another verse about how much God loves me. If you go that path, and you don't worry about this stuff, can't you compare those two lives in the imagination right now of your mind and say, wow, that's a better life than that one? I don't want the scars of any more sin in my life, do you? You want to carry that? I don't look back and say, oh, I shoulda, woulda, coulda. I don't want to do it. I want to shore up as much of this as I can. And I hope that you do too. And the bottom line is, let's put it in a word. It's rewarding. Fight the battle. It's worth it. Every ounce of energy that is expended on fighting sin, is you're going to go, wow, it's worth it. I know it doesn't feel like it in the middle of temptation, but it's worth the fight. Rethink the reasons. Reason number one, and certainly Hebrews 11 proved this to us, man, it's rewarding. It holds out promise, and we saw these people testifying to the way that God rewarded them for doing the right thing. Secondly, and if that wasn't good enough, hey, fight sin because it's rewarding. How about this one? Fight sin because, and this is a rare alliteration from Pastor Mike, ready? Letter B, because it's required. It's not only rewarding, it's required. It is not only something that you should do because it's worth it, it's something you should do because you should do it. God's telling you to do it. You must do it. You have an obligation to do it. You're clinging to a cross where God's anger was spent and Christ himself took the penalty of that sin. And it's only something that is right to do because you have a debt, just being forgiven indebts you to fighting sin in your life. Let me give you one example. Go to Romans chapter 8. In Romans chapter 8, I hope that we'll see with the clear and explicit language of this text that you and I have no option. Being engaged in a fight with temptation and sin is your birthright as a Christian. It starts at conversion, and you're not let off the hook until you die. Right? Contra the Wesleyans, our good friends in the Wesleyan church. Here's the deal. You're never going to stop. This battle does not stop in this life. Okay? You are going to fight it when you're 90 years old. There's going to be some area where you are going to see that you've got to declare war on sin. There's no perfectionism here. You and I are in this fight all the way to the end. That's every example in the scripture, that's the case, and it is an obligation that we have. Look at the word in verse 12. Romans chapter 8, verse number 12. Therefore, brothers, we have an obligation. That's a big legal word, a forensic word. It is a debt that we owe. You're in contract for this. You are a debtor to some obligation. And he says, first of all, let me just tell you, it's not to the sinful nature. You're not enslaved to your body's impulses. You're not obligated. You're not in debt to carry out the desires and satisfy the appetites that you have innately in your fallen life. No, you're not an obligation to that, to live according to the sinful nature. If you do, verse number 13, here's the deal, you're going to die. Right? People that do that aren't even saved. But if you live by the Spirit, here's the obligation. The obligation is to put to death the misdeeds of the body. And again, that's the mortification. That's the big word. That's even a stronger word than fighting. Whatever it is that is sinful, whatever it is that is less than holy, our obligation is to kill that stuff. It's a part of our lives that need to die. And if you do that, you'll live. There's the paradox, bottom of verse 13. Because, now here's an interesting phrase, those who are led by the Spirit of God are sons of God. Now that adds a whole new conundrum in theology. And that is this, that if you are fighting sin as a Christian, it is something you're not only obligated and required to do, but the obligation is so strong you could flip that on its head and look at it this way. If you're not fighting sin, you're not saved. Because the element of fighting sin is not just, this is not an AA meeting here, right? This is where God really indwells your life and is working through you. And if you're led by the Spirit of God, you're sons of God, and people that are led by the Spirit of God are putting to death the misdeeds of the body because they're obligated to do so. And you're not on your own in this. As a matter of fact, if you want a cross-reference on this, jot down Philippians chapter 2, verses 12 and 13. What a great set of verses. Why don't we look at it? The conundrum of your fight with sin. And by that, I mean it's paradoxical. I'm calling you to fight sin. And some of you are going, okay, I should do that. But here's the deal. If you're a Christian, as 1 John 3 puts it, your relationship with sin is already changed. You are fighting sin already, maybe not as well as you should, because God's seed abides in you. That's how 1 John 3 puts it. 1 John 2 puts it, if you say you're a follower of God, but you're not walking as he walked, if you're not fighting the temptations in your life, then we got a real question about your Christianity. John calls you a liar. Now here's the conundrum, verse 12. Here's the paradox. He says, therefore, dear friends, Paul writes to the Philippians, Philippians 2:12, as you've always obeyed, and that doesn't mean they were perfect, but they were always working at it, they were always moving, they were following Christ, they were following the shepherd. Not only in my presence, when the preacher was pounding the pulpit and breathing down their neck, but now much more in my absence. I'm hearing good reports. You guys are still following Christ. He says, continue, keep on going. Two, now underline this, work out your salvation. Keep working at it. And do it with fear and trembling. So get to work. Fight this sin. And what's the context? Look at verse number 12. Obeying God. Fight. Work to obey God. Do it. Work it out. Continue to work it out. Okay? That'd be how some people are taking this sermon right now. Oh, okay, I got to work at it. You do have to work at it. But remember this. It is so required that it is guaranteed by the indwelling of God in your life. In other words, you're going to fight this battle. All I'm doing is giving you some tools to help you fight it. Because every real Christian, if you say this, well, I'll look at it, maybe I'll fight sin in my life. If you can even say that, you're probably not even a Christian. I mean, you're a Christian from the outside in. Christians from the inside out, which are real Christians, are people that have God living in them. And because God lives in you, he's already declared war on sin in your life. And he's going to push you to do it. Look at the next verse. Okay, work out your salvation. Obey God. Work to obey God. For it is God who works in you. Well, that's weird. To will and to act according to his good purpose. Translation, he's making you holy. Okay, he declared you holy at salvation. That's called justification. Now he is working in you to make you more holy in your life. That's what we're talking about for the next 8 weeks. And to do that, what do? Declare war. But here's the deal. It's guaranteed. You're going to be declaring war. The question is how adept are we at it? How good are we at it? How skilled are we at it? Because some people, you know, bear fruit some 30, and then other people bear fruit some 60, and then other people bear fruit some hundredfold. And here's the deal. It's rewarding to go after it, and it's also required. But I would say, listen, you have no option to be passive. It's non-optional fight, so we're all going to engage in it. I'm just telling you, the harder we fight it, the more rewarding it is. But it is required. So please be encouraged by this, that it is rewarding, and please feel obligated by this. It is required. There's one more thing, and we don't have time to unpack it, but at least jot it down. Letter C. In the 11th chapter of Hebrews, this great cloud of witnesses testify to something else. Not only that it is rewarding and that it's required, but they testify to the fact that it is right. And by that I mean it's right in a kind of a supra-true way. It's above the circumstances of just, you know, yeah, it's the right thing to do, therefore I got to do it. I'm talking about it's right. It's right in the fabric of the cosmos. If that's just that Carl Sagan, I'm out there now. What'd he say? It's right in the most profound sense of all. Okay? Let me give you one example of this. Jot down, if you would, Psalm 51. Psalm 51 and Psalm 32, those two psalms reflect David's penitent heart. And the superscript in Psalm 51 makes it very clear. This is after he committed adultery with Bathsheba and by proxy murdered Uriah, Bathsheba's husband. Okay? Now that's some pretty serious sins, right? Committing adultery, right? I mean, starts as some kind of, he didn't plan it, but I mean, he's gazing at this naked woman across the street, and then he's going to go pursue her, and then he's going to bring her into his bed, and he's going to then impregnate her, and now he's going to say, I got a real problem on my hand, so hey, I got a captain out there who can get the guy killed, and then maybe, you know, so he does all he can to dig a deep, deep hole of sin. And I'm thinking, if you're Uriah's parents, if you're Bathsheba's sister, you're mad at David, are you not? You're saying, you violated our family. You killed my son of your Uriah's parents, right? What if you're Uriah's brother? You killed my brother. I mean, you're totally responsible for this. Here goes. Psalm 51, verse number 4. David cries this out of the depths of his heart. He says, against you, speaking to God now, and you only have I sinned. Is that odd? Does that sound odd to you? I mean, if you're in Uriah's bowling team or something, I'm thinking, no, you sinned against us. You hurt us. You sinned against Bathsheba. You sinned against your wife. You sinned against Uriah. And yet he says, you know what? That's all true on this level. But when it comes to sin in its most profound theological sense, we have sinned against God himself. Every sin you commit, let's put it this way, is violence against the character of God. It is not right on that philosophical, theological level. Your sin, whether it's an outburst of anger, kicking the dog, screaming at your wife, lustful thought, compromise at work, telling a lie, whatever it is, it does violence against the character of an omnipotent, holy God who created the universe and sits, whether we believe it or not, at the center of all things. And out here somewhere in the cosmos, you as a person doing wrong does violence to all that is right. And in that sense, every sin we commit is an exclusive sin against the righteousness, holiness, and appropriateness of God. Is that too philosophical? Do you track with some of that? That is a big deal. And so not only is it rewarded, you know, and not only is it required, it's just right in the most profound sense. So I want to fight sin in my life because it's going to be worth it for me. And it's something I got to do because I'm a Christian. And it's just profoundly the right thing to do. I mean, we should be serving God and doing righteous things and saying no to temptation because it's right in the most profound sense. My sin does violence to the character of God.
0: 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Well, I'm Dave Drewy, and we'll see you back here tomorrow for the conclusion of Spurred On by Godly Examples. That's Wednesday on Dave Drewy, and we'll see you back here tomorrow for the conclusion of Spurred On by Godly Examples. That's Wednesday on

0: Post Office Box 2850, Laguna Hills, California, 92654. Well, I'm Dave Drewy, and we'll see you back here tomorrow for the conclusion of Spurred On by Godly Examples. 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
2: 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I'm Wayne Shepherd. So glad you joined us today. 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Jesus said, "You shall know the truth, and the truth shall make you free."
3: 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Michael David here, and when we give our lives to Christ, our goals that we have, they don't necessarily disappear. They simply change in their purpose, their priority, and their direction. So instead of living primarily for ourselves, we begin living for God. Before we came to Christ, our goals might have centered on success or money or recognition or comfort or personal achievement. But after we give our lives to Christ, the question changes from what do I want to what does God want? And our goal becomes being more like Jesus and not simply being more successful. And Dr. Mark Jobe is going to talk to us more about this next on Bold Steps.
4: Welcome to Johnny Erickson Tada Sharing Hope. Here's Johnny to tell us about something that keeps surprising her over and over again.
5: You would think I'd get it by now. What, with 5 decades of paralysis under my belt and having worn out at least in that time, what, 6 wheelchairs? Still, it blindsides me. It takes me unawares. It ambushes me. I'm talking about trials. They still surprise me. Do they you? I don't know. I guess my human nature still expects life to be easy, you know, to go smoothly. Like, okay, here's an example. At night, I use a breathing machine, and it means wearing a mask all night, and it's one of those finicky masks that goes over your nose. And if it doesn't rest on your nose just Goldilocks right, just perfectly, then air escapes, and it hits me in the eye. Now, other people, you know, if you're a CPAP user or BiPAP, whatever, if you wear such things at night, you can, even though you might be half asleep, you can probably reach up and, you know, half asleep, adjust the mask a bit, and then that's it, you're back to sleep. But because of my paralysis, I cannot do that. When Ken starts me off at night, he has to put that mask on me just so, and I situate my head and dare not move my head on the pillow from that position, or the mask will slip, air will start hissing, and if that happens, and it sometimes it does after an hour or so, I've got to wake my husband up, he's got to get up, redo the mask, and even that readjustment might not last, and air will start hissing, and we'll have to do it again, like at 3 a.m. or 5 a.m., so you get the picture. Well, the other night it happened. The hissing air woke me up, and it's like, oh, why? What? Not this again. I was so frustrated by this pesky problem. I felt helpless, not being able to adjust the mask myself. In addition, I felt like a big burden. And when morning arrived, I was so discouraged before the day had begun. So, back to my opening point. No matter how often trials happen, my knee-jerk response is to think, what? Why? Not this again. No matter what shape or size the trial, these things still surprise me. They still ambush me. They still sometimes plummet me into discouragement. So yesterday, I decided it was time for a refresher course. 1 Peter chapter 4, verse 12 says, "Do not be surprised at the fiery trial when it comes upon you to test you as though something strange were happening to you." And then the next verse explains why. Don't be surprised at these trials. They're not strange or unusual because, now get this, they are designed by God to give you a taste of the hardships Jesus had to go through. So, right there in that verse, 3 quick little lessons here. Because trials will happen, that is, they are guaranteed, they will come. So that means don't be surprised, because elsewhere the Bible says we are destined for them, and it's why we shouldn't be surprised when they are painful or messy or inconvenient, because they come to test your faith. And from God's point of view, that's life. It's why he sends trials in the first place. And finally, it's why we can rejoice, because through those trials, you get to identify with Jesus. You get to see life as he saw it. You get to feel a little of his disappointment.

0: appointment, and you get to participate with him in his sufferings. And aren't you glad he understands? So, my husband Ken Todd and I are still trying to figure out this breathing machine thing and the hissing of the air. And don't worry, we are trying other masks to see if there might be a better fit. So, we have hope. Real hope in this trial. And I trust that you have hope in your trials as well, because they are designed by God to test your faith. So don't be surprised when life is painful. Friend, that's part of what it means to follow Jesus Christ.
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3: I want to know him, I want to be like him, and I want to be raised with him. It's all about Jesus. What I don't see in this goal is I want more for me. I want life to be easier. I don't see any of that in there. I see that Paul is saying, my goal is I want to know him.

0: Welcome to Bold Steps with Mark Jobe. Mark is founding pastor of New Life Community Church in Chicago. I'm Wayne Shepherd. Well, Mark, all of us have set goals to accomplish a purpose, but many people have not set spiritual goals or targets. Yet this is an important part of faith because it keeps us on track with God, doesn't it?
1: It really does. And in this passage, Philippians chapter 3, we get an insight into Paul's goals. It's about his life goals, not just a yearly goal or a monthly goal, but this is about what his life is focused on. And you say, well, yeah, he's the Apostle Paul. That applies to him. No. If you're a follower of Jesus, he has rerouted your life, and so everything changes because of the gospel. Your goals, your purpose, your ultimate values. So listen up. This is going to be a good message.
0: Yeah, let's press on together to that higher goal. All right, here's Mark Jobe.
1: I don't know if any of you had an opportunity to watch the World Cup. How many of you are into soccer in this place? All right, man, we got a small group into soccer. Soccer, the World Cup is one of the biggest sports events in the world. And so I was in the country of Spain, and of course, in Spain, it's not just a sport, it's almost a religion. Because they're really, really into soccer. But If you watch soccer, you understand that they can play an entire game where you have 22 players out in the field, 11 on one team, 11 on another team, including the goalie. And they have one aim in this game. And the aim in this game is to try to get a ball like this into some post on either side of the field. And as soon as they get that ball in the other side of the field with a person standing in front of the goalpost trying to keep them away, they all shout in a loud voice. You could hear it throughout all of every neighborhood in Spain. And they say one thing. Do you know what it is? But they say it a lot with a lot more energy. Say it again. They say what? Exactly. Goal. And it lasts for a long time. Goal! Now they can play a long game. In fact, in the final game of the World Cup, it was Argentina versus Germany. No one scored for the entire period of time. And when they went into overtime, finally, Germany scored. One goal made the difference. And I thought to myself, it's interesting that they call it goal. Many of you have heard about goal setting. We understand that if you've been to any kind of class on leadership or management, they talk about the importance of setting goals. In fact, I read years ago that they did a study with some Harvard student graduates to find out how they would do. And they tracked them 10 years afterwards. And the students that had actually written out their goals were 10 times more successful than those that had no goals or those that had not written their goals. Because there's something about goals that makes you, well, I jotted down four things that goals do. It gives you clarity in your vision. It motivates you forward. It gives you greater focus, and it makes you more accountable when you pursue a goal. What I've discovered is that many of us have goals when it comes to fitness. Many of us have goals when it comes to business. You have goals when it comes to education. You have goals when it comes to losing weight. You have goals when it comes to retirement. But many of us live somewhat aimlessly when it comes to our spiritual life. We almost feel like, well, it doesn't really apply to my spiritual life having goals. But I'm convinced, and this passage is going to show you, that even in your spiritual life, you need to understand some goals. I know a lot of people spiritually that just kind of meander around without really having clear direction, energy, or focus because they have no goals. They have little focus. And when you say, well, how you doing spiritually? I'm okay, just kind of going forward. They don't really know exactly what they're going forward towards. They don't know if they've hit the mark or haven't hit the mark. They don't know if they're making progress or haven't made progress, because in their spiritual life, they set no goals. So today I want you to listen up as we dive into this passage. And I'm going to read a couple of verses for you. Philippians chapter 3, verses 10 through 16. The Apostle Paul says, I want you to know Christ and the power of his resurrection and the fellowship of his suffering, becoming like him in his death, and so somehow to attain the resurrection from the dead. Not that I have already obtained all this or have already arrived at my, say it out loud, goal. But I press on to take hold of that which Christ Jesus took hold of me, brothers and sisters. I do not consider myself yet to have taken hold of it, but one thing I do, forgetting what is behind, straining towards what is ahead, I press on towards the goal to win the prize for which God has called me heavenward in Christ Jesus. The word of the Lord. Before you're seated, I want you to look at someone beside you and say, you need to have a goal. Turn to someone else, you need to have a goal. So some of you, for the very first time in your life, you're going to hear about a spiritual goal. I'm going to give you a couple of insights from this passage as to how to keep pressing towards your goal. I have four key ideas that I want you to grasp as you press towards your goal. So I want you to take notes this morning, because it's really, really important. The first one, I want you to jot this down. You need to clarify your ultimate spiritual goal. Clarify is the key word. The lack of clarity is the breeding ground for spiritual confusion. The Apostle Paul says in Philippians chapter 3, and by the way, I'm incredibly impressed by the motivation, the energy, the focus and determination of the Apostle Paul. The Apostle Paul, from the day that he came to Christ and the dramatic conversion on the road to Damascus, did not stop pursuing his ultimate goal of making Christ known. As soon as he came to Christ, there was no lapse time between his conversion and his preaching of the gospel. Periodically, I'll run into people and I'll ask them, how long have you been a follower of Jesus? And they'll say, well, I've been a follower of Jesus for 4 years. Well, have you shared your faith with anybody? No, Pastor, I'm still getting ready. I still need to grow more. I still need some more training. Hold on a second. Hold on. The Apostle Paul, the moment he came to Christ, the very next day, he's out there preaching Jesus to people. He just came to Christ. You don't have to know a lot. You just have to know what God has done in your life to share your story. Everybody has a story. You don't have to be an expert to share your story. You don't have to have a medical degree to know that I had cancer and now I'm cancer free and I can share it with the world. You don't have to be a theologian to know I was lost, full of sin, pretty down and out. But when Jesus Christ came and got a hold of my life, he turned me around, cleaned me up, gave me a vision and a determination for my life. And I know one thing, I was blind and now I see. You don't have to be a theologian to be able to explain that. You are the expert in your story. Never be afraid to share your story. The Apostle Paul started immediately to share. But I want you to notice what the Apostle Paul says in Philippians chapter 3, verse 10. He tells us the goal of his life since he's become a believer. And I want you to pay close attention to his goal. Because here's the problem. If you set the wrong goals, you can spend a lot of energy going in the wrong direction. So remember, your goal has to be clear, but your goal has to be pointed in the right direction. He said, I want to know Christ and the power of His resurrection and the fellowship of His sufferings, becoming like Him in His death, and so somehow to attain to the resurrection of the dead. I want you to notice a couple things about this goal. Number one, He says, I want to know Him, I want to be like Him, and I want to be raised with Him. You see those three things? I want to know Him, I want to be like Him, and I want to be raised with Him. Very simple but compelling goals. Notice, who are these goals about? It's all about Jesus. What I don't see in this goal is I want more for me. I want greater for myself. I want life to be easier. I don't see any of that in there. I see that Paul is saying my goal is I want to know Him.
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1: Let me break this down for you just a minute. I believe that some of us, if we're not careful, we set the wrong goals, even as Christians. Paul says, my main goal in life is I want to know Christ. And this word know is not just the word be acquainted with. This is intimately know. I want to know Christ. I mean, I want to know Him, walk with Him, fellowship. I want to experience Him. And the power of His resurrection, I want that power to surge with me. That power that overcomes sin, that overcomes my issues in my life. I want to feel the resurrection power inside of me in a powerful way. In other words, I want to walk with God and know Christ in such a deep and powerful way that He transforms me, that I know Him, that I walk with Him. And then he says, and I want to be like Him. I don't want to just know Him. I want to be like Him. And some of you are saying, yeah, I want to be like Him. I want to have the power of Jesus. The authority, the commands, the wisdom, the respect. Yeah. But notice he doesn't say that. He says, I want to be like Him in what? Go ahead, you see it. In the fellowship of His suffering. Hold on, that's Paul's goal. Paul says, I want to know Him. But I want to be like Him. And you can't be like Jesus without embracing the mission of Jesus. And the mission of Jesus took Jesus through some hard times and difficult places. And Paul says, I not only want to know Him, like really know Him, but I want to be like Him. And I understand that to be like Him, I'm going to have to go through some tough times. I'm going to live for God. And living for God means that I'm going to have to experience some of the suffering of Jesus. I'm going to be persecuted, misunderstood, ostracized at times. I want to embrace the life of Jesus, which means I'm going to experience some of the hardship of what it means to follow Jesus. Paul says, that's my goal. I don't think I've ever heard anybody say, you know what, Pastor, my goal is I want to suffer like Jesus. Paul wasn't a masochist. He wasn't saying, I want to suffer. He wasn't praying, oh Lord, bring the persecution on. But Paul was saying, I want to be like Him. And if you live on mission with Jesus, you can't skip the hardship, the difficulty, the cross. He says, I want to embrace who he is, but I want to be like him and live on mission with God. And if even when I have to go through the hard places, and ultimately, I want to be raised up with him. See, it's not just about knowing him. It's about being transformed into the likeness of Jesus so that ultimately we will be raised with Christ and stand before God and hear, well done, good and faithful servant. That's our goal. So, listen to me. This is huge. I love what it says in Galatians chapter 4, verse 19. The Apostle Paul speaking to the Galatians, he says, my dear children, for whom I'm again in pains of childbirth until Christ be formed in you. Look up at me. This is really important. The goal of your Christianity is not to make your life easier because you have powerful connections upstairs. Christianity doesn't come to serve you. You come to serve God. Let me say that again. Christianity is not about serving you and your goals. Christianity is about you dying to yourself and living for new goals so that He can be glorified. The goal of Christianity is that Christ be formed in you. That's why the Bible says that Jesus Christ is the firstborn among many brethren. You say, well, I didn't know Jesus had a lot of brothers and sisters. Yeah, you know who they are? We are the brothers and sisters of Christ. He's the firstborn, and now we are becoming like Jesus. Christ is being formed in us. The goal of your Christian walk is for you to walk like Jesus, talk like Jesus, act like Jesus, have the power of Jesus, anointing of Jesus, worship of Jesus, obedience of Jesus, have the will of the Father in your life. That's why Christians in Antioch were first called Christians. Before they were called Christians, they were called people of the way. And then people started saying, you guys all want to be like Jesus. So the word Christians means little Christs. Initially, it was used as a derogatory term, kind of an insult. You want to be little Christ. But the Christians understood it and they started wearing it as a badge of honor. Yeah, we want to be little Christ. The goal of our walk and the goal of our life should be, we want Jesus to be fully formed in us. Listen, you have a tool that helps you. He is called the Holy Spirit. The Holy Spirit is the third person of the Godhead. He indwells your body. He is all of God living in you. And His goal is to chisel your character so that it starts to look like Jesus, feel like Jesus, talk like Jesus, behave like Jesus. That's the goal of the Holy Spirit, to form Jesus in you. Amen? And God will do whatever it takes to form Jesus in you. Even if you have to go through suffering or hardship, to have Jesus formed in you. So, the first thing we have to do is get the goal clear. Secondly, we have to admit that we still have a long way to go. When you think you've arrived, you stop pressing on the gas pedal. Notice what he says in verse 12. He says, not that I have already obtained. Who's saying this? The Apostle Paul. I mean, this is the dude that wrote half of the New Testament. He's the guy that prays and miracles happen. He's the guy that has the anointing of God inside of them. When he preaches, hundreds of people come to Christ. He's the guy that gets visions and dreams and words. He's the guy that, I mean, this is the Apostle Paul, but yet the Apostle Paul, being the man that he was, he says, not that I have already obtained all this. What is all this talking about? Not that I've already become like Jesus or have already arrived at my goal, But I press on to take hold of that of which Christ took hold of me. Brothers and sisters, I do not consider myself to have taken hold of it. So the second point that I want to make as you pursue the goal that God has set in your life is, secondly, admit that you still have a long way to go. What happens when you think you've arrived? You stop trying. What happens when you think the job is done? You stop working. What happens when you think you've arrived at the destination and your trip? You stop pressing on the gas pedal because you feel like I'm there already. Now, I don't know about you folks, but I run into people once in a while that it feels like they have a mentality like I'm there already. I've run into people that I have been Christians for a while, and I say, so what's God doing in your life? No, not pretty much. I had a lot of issues before, but I'm pretty covered most of the things in my life. You know, I'm not out there. I'm not drinking, smoking, partying, sleeping around. I'm pretty good. Seriously? You're pretty good? Hey, until you're like Jesus, you're not pretty good. You have a long way to go. We are all under construction. You may have come a long way, but God will be working on you until the day that you die. But let me tell you what. The Apostle Paul, being a man of God, growing in God, writing in Scripture, he says, I have not arrived. I have a long way to go. Because here's what I've discovered. That the closer you get to the light, the more it exposes the issues in your life.
0: 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Mark, we live in a world that pushes back hard on the idea that Jesus is the only way to God.
1: You know, I've had that question asked often, especially when someone has embraced some other way to God, divinity, enlightenment, and they say, well, how could Jesus be the only way? Or how do you know that he's the only way? Those questions need to be tackled with compassion, but also with clarity, because the Bible is not ambiguous about Jesus being the way. But we need to be able to do it in a gracious way. And if you've asked yourself some of those questions, one of the books that has helped so many people, thousands and thousands of people, is The Case for Faith by Lee Strobel, who was stuck himself in trying to embrace Christianity. And as an investigative reporter whose wife became engaged in Christianity, he said, let me look at this myself.
2: Right. I don't believe it, but I'll check it out.
1: And became a believer in the process. And he's had a real heart to help people stuck in exploring Christianity sort of get past some of those barriers. So I believe that this book will be a real blessing to a lot of people.
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3: 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Michael David here, and it's very important for us as believers to understand that our salvation is not earned by good works, because the gospel is based on God's grace, not our achievement. If we believe our salvation depends on being good enough, we'll constantly wonder, have I done enough? And the Bible teaches us that salvation is a gift of God's grace received through faith. And if our salvation depended on our performance, our confidence in God would rise and fall every time we succeeded in something or when we failed in something. But our salvation rests on what Christ accomplished, not on how perfectly you and I are performing. And one of the problems with especially working, depending on our works, is it can turn into legalism. It turns into a checklist. Do this, don't do that, perform well enough. And if you do all that, maybe, just maybe, God will accept you. And the gospel says something radically different. And that's that Christ has already done for us something that we could never do for ourselves. And we're going to learn more about that as we join Connect with Skip Heitzig next.
4: We plan for everything. We have insurance for the car, the house, the phone, and even our vacations. We also plan for retirement decades in advance. But I meet people all the time who have planned for everything in this life and nothing for the next one. I'm Joe Jordan of Fred Jordan Missions. Let's take three. Let me be straight with you today, the way I am with everyone I love. One day, our bodies are going to fall apart. They're going to die, every single one of us. And I'm not being morbid, that's just the facts. But the Bible says that our souls will live forever. The only question, the biggest question of your whole existence, is where. But here's the good news. Because of God's grace, His goodness, His love, and His faithfulness, He offers us eternity in heaven as a free gift. Jesus provided everything we need to get there by dying on the cross for our sins and conquering death. And when He said, "It is finished," in John 19, He meant it. It's not faith in Jesus plus our good deeds. It's not faith in Jesus and the hope that we're good enough to get to heaven. It's finished. He did it all, and everyone who puts their trust in Him and Him alone will be saved. Romans 10:9 says, "If you confess with your mouth that Jesus is Lord and believe in your heart that God raised Him from the dead, you will be saved." That's it. There's no fine print. My mom lived her 93 years with her bags packed, as she liked to put it, ready to meet her Savior that she'd served since she was 13. And when she went to sleep on June 13th and woke up in heaven, there was no fear for her, only excitement to finally be home. That's what being ready looks like. So I'll ask you what I ask everybody, whether they're on Skid Row or in the suburbs. Do you know Jesus? Not know about Him, but actually know Him. If you don't, you can settle it right now. Just pray, "Jesus, I know I'm a sinner. Please forgive me and come into my heart and my life to be my Lord and Savior. I believe You died on the cross for me and rose from the dead." And if you pray that from your heart, Jesus will save you right where you're at today. I say this and mean it with everything that's within me. Don't leave earth without Him, without Jesus. And if you'd like to help us make sure nobody on Skid Row leaves earth without Jesus, you can give online at fjm.org. That's fjm.org. 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I'm Joe Jordan of Fred Jordan Missions. 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
7: Beware of evil workers. They think they're doing good, but they're doing evil. Why is it evil? Because basically when you're saying, I'm saved by works, you're saying what Jesus did on the cross is not enough. I must add to what he did by what I do. And that's very, very dangerous. That's legalism. And then, to get even harsher, beware of the mutilation. Do you know what he's referring to? Jewish circumcision. Every eighth day, or the eighth day of a male child's life, a Jewish child is circumcised. That's the ritual of the law. It has been going on since the Old Testament. Paul refers to circumcision if you are saying you have to be circumcised in order to be saved. He calls it a mutilation. And the word he uses for mutilation referred to Gentile pagan mutilation. The Gentile temples would have rites where the Gentile pagans would cut themselves when they would worship their gods. Remember when Elijah was on Mount Carmel and the prophets of Baal would cut themselves

Genital mutilation. How strong is that? Very, very strong. Now, why would Paul be so tough on them? Because legalists and legalism mutilates God's grace. It takes this beautiful free gift that God confers his righteousness upon you and tears it to shreds like a dog and mutilates the beautiful grace of God. That's why Paul is strong. Beware of dogs. Beware of evil workers. These are people who are saying you're saved by good works. And beware of the mutilation. And so you know he is talking about circumcision, verse 3. For we are the circumcision. I would insert a word there. We are the true circumcision. He's speaking obviously of a spiritual cutting away rather than simply the ritual. We are the true circumcision who worship God in the Spirit. And we rejoice in Christ Jesus and have no confidence in the flesh. When the Apostle Peter went to a Gentile's house named Cornelius, and Cornelius had gotten a vision, Peter came and shared the gospel with him. When Peter got back to Jerusalem, there were men within the church at Jerusalem who rebuked Peter. And this is what they said. You went into the house of a Gentile and you ate with him. Shame on you. You went into the house of a non-Jewish person. Peter said, God showed me that I cannot call unclean what God has cleansed. Then a few chapters later in chapter 15, after Paul's first missionary journey, he goes back to Jerusalem. There's a conflict about what is going on in that northern city of Antioch. You remember when the apostles convened together? And there's a group of people in the church. They're Jewish believers, but they say to the council in Jerusalem, unless a person is circumcised and keeps the law of Moses, he cannot be saved. That was the straw that breaks the camel's back. That's when Peter and Paul stood up and showed how God opened the door of faith to the non-Jewish world, the Gentiles, simply by believing. And it was a huge pivot, and it was a wonderful moment in church history. So we are the circumcision who worship God in the Spirit. We rejoice in Christ Jesus. That word rejoice, I would retranslate it, and I don't want to mess with the text too much, but the idea behind this term rejoice in this verse is we're boasting in Jesus. We're bragging about him. We want to honor him. We're boasting in Jesus and what he has done rather than boasting in ourselves and what we have done. It's what he did for us on the cross that I am bragging about. I'm not bragging about anything that I've done. That's the idea. We're rejoicing or boasting or bragging or honoring Christ Jesus, and we have no confidence in our flesh. I cannot earn my way to heaven. You see, he's speaking about legalism. Legalism minimizes what Jesus did on the cross and maximizes what we do for him. Whereas the gospel minimizes what we do and maximizes what he has done. That's why it's good news. Doesn't mean we don't do good works, but the good works are not the basis of our salvation. The good works are the byproduct of our salvation. The basis is grace, faith. And then once we come to him, receive his grace by faith, the byproduct of that relationship are good works. But we don't trust in those works. Now, he makes it very, very personal. Though I also might have confidence in the flesh. If anyone thinks he may have confidence in the flesh, I more so. And now he gives his background, his pedigree. He's like the who's who of Jewish leaders. And he says, circumcised the eighth day of the stock of Israel, of the tribe of Benjamin, a Hebrew of the Hebrews, concerning the law, a Pharisee, concerning zeal,

0: persecuting the church, concerning righteousness, which is in the law, blameless. But what things were gained to me, these I have counted loss for Christ. Notice what Paul puts on the list as he is going through his testimony, his background, saying this is who I was. First of all, I was circumcised on the eighth day. Now, he mentions circumcision as the mutilation. You see, I was circumcised. And what he says is this. I'm not only Jewish. I was born into Judaism. I wasn't converted. I wasn't a proselyte into Judaism. I was born into it. I was a Jew by birth as well as ritual. Circumcised the eighth day of the stock of Israel, of the tribe of Benjamin. Benjamin was one of the 12 tribes, and it is a notable tribe because it was the only other tribe that was loyal to Judah when the kingdom split. Remember the northern 10 tribes? And there was Judah down south, the only other tribe that sided with Judah in worshiping God at the place God chose was Benjamin. The first king of Israel was a Benjamite. His name was Saul. I am guessing that Paul, a.k.a. Saul of Tarsus, was named after King Saul, both from the tribe of Benjamin. So the King Saul was the namesake for Saul of Tarsus. So he identified with that loyal tribe, circumcised the eighth day of the stock of Israel, of the tribe, the loyal tribe of Benjamin, a Hebrew of the Hebrews, a Jew through and through, a true blue Jew. Hebrew of the Hebrews, that is, a Hebrew born of Hebrew parents. And he says, concerning the law, a Pharisee. This is on his resume. Now, we who read and are familiar with the New Testament Gospels, we come to the word Pharisee and we go, that's not a good thing to brag about. Jesus got down on those dudes all the time. Yes, he did. But when they first started out, they were the most noble sect. And they were considered the most ardent followers of the law more than any other brand of Judaism. Pharisee comes from the Hebrew word parashim, which means separated ones. We are separated to do God's will. We are separating ourselves from the world, from the filth. We are completely devoted to God and to his law. He was completely devoted to the written law and to the oral law. And so those were the Pharisees. Paul was born in Tarsus in Cilicia, but at a young age, he moved to Jerusalem, and he was under the tutelage of a very notable Pharisaic mentor by the name of Gamaliel, who happened to be very anti-Christian. Even though he says some things in the book of Acts that seem like he might be siding with him, there are documents written by Gamaliel that show he was not at all siding with Christians. He was opposed to them. But he was diplomatic. Saul of Tarsus, Paul the Apostle, Hebrew of the Hebrews, a Pharisee, was trained by the great leader of the Pharisees, Gamaliel of Jerusalem. And then, continuing in verse 6, concerning zeal, persecuting the church. You want to know how zealous I was, Paul says? I hunted Christians. I hated them so much. You know the story, right, from the book of Acts. He got letters from the high priest in Jerusalem to go hunt them in Damascus, to drag men and women from the synagogues and be punished, be tortured, be beaten, be imprisoned. He was breathing out, Acts chapter 9, verse 1, breathing out threats and slaughter against the church.
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0: This goes back not only to the fact that he was Jewish, but that he studied under Gamaliel. Now, let me add a little bit of history that might help you understand that. There was a pretty notable prayer that Gamaliel prayed, and here's just a part of it. Gamaliel the Pharisee, the teacher of Paul, the mentor of Saul of Tarsus, uttered a prayer against the Christians that said, and I quote, "Let there be no hope to them who apostatize from the true religion." In other words, those who leave Judaism, may they have no hope. "And let these heretics, how many soever they be, all perish in a moment." Paul measured his love for God by his hatred for Christians. By the way, whenever you measure your love for God by hating some other group, you've got the wrong measuring stick. So Paul is giving his background, his pedigree. "This is how Jewish I was. This is my testimony. I was legalistic. I was into this religion wholeheartedly. Concerning zeal, persecuting the church, concerning righteousness, which is in the law, I was blameless. I live by the book." Have you noticed that religious people are the hardest people to witness to? You know, my wife was raised an atheist. And people who have no religious background at all, they're atheists, and you tell them they're sinners, they'll go, "Yeah, I know." You know, I mean, they know their condition. They know they're without God, at least, whether they believe in him or not. A lot of times religious people have just enough morality to keep them out of trouble, yet not enough righteousness to get them into heaven, because they're trusting their own righteousness. And as long as you are trusting your own good works and righteousness, you'll never have enough to get into heaven. When a person says, "I am bankrupt before God and I must receive his righteousness," then there's hope. So Paul had trusted once in his own righteousness, but he says this, but here's the great turning point. "But what things were gained to me, these I have counted loss for Christ. But indeed, I also count all things loss for the excellence of the knowledge of Christ Jesus, my Lord, for whom I have suffered the loss of all things. And I count them," all those things I just mentioned as my background, my pedigree, "I count them as rubbish, that I may gain Christ." Notice in verse 7, the words "gain" and "loss." You see that? Those are accounting terms. Gain and loss are accounting terms that speak of the profit and loss columns on a financial ledger. So Paul was doing the math. He was doing the counting, and he discovered one day he's been working in the wrong column. All the things that he said were positive, plus, profit, were actually loss. And he moved them from one column to another column. He said, all the things I bragged about, I realize, were not good. So what he's basically saying is, now that I'm saved, I've learned how to count. And I counted them as loss, past tense. And then, verse 8, indeed, I also count all things as loss. I made a decision 30 years ago to get rid of holding on to my religious background, hiding behind my religious experience, thinking that my religion was enough to make me go to heaven. All of that is in the loss column. I now know how to count. And what's gain is that I have a relationship with Christ. You say, well, don't be so hard on people with religious backgrounds. Paul, you're being a little too hard on yourself. Why would you say all that? Because though all of these things may be even good things, it's good to go through a ritual that speaks of God like circumcision. It's good to be raised in a religious background, a Hebrew background. It's good to be separated like a Pharisee was. But here, listen to this carefully. Here's the big principle. A good thing becomes a bad thing if it keeps you from the best thing. A good thing becomes a bad thing if it keeps you from the best thing. And it kept Paul from the best thing. So he says, I've learned how to count. All those things that I thought were good, they're all bad. Because I trusted in them. I hid behind them. And I now count them as loss like I did 30 years ago. The validity of any choice is its longevity. I made a choice in 1973 to follow Christ. I'm here that many years later to tell you it's the best choice I ever made. What I counted then, I still count today. And that's Paul's idea of I counted, and now I count. I count them as loss for the excellence of the knowledge of Jesus Christ, my Lord, that personal knowledge, personal relationship, for whom I have suffered the loss of all things, and count them as, it's a very strong word again, rubbish, that I may gain Christ. You wouldn't get this from our translation, but rubbish is a softening of the term. The word in Greek, skubala, for rubbish, can mean rubbish, can mean garbage, but it most often refers to the excrement of an animal. It's a vulgarity. I count all of that religious stuff as dung, would be a fair translation. Rubbish. That I may gain Christ and be found in him. Here it is. Here's the beautiful exchange. Not having my own righteousness, which is from the law, trying to keep the law, trying to be right with God by my works, be found in him, not having my own righteousness, which is from the law, but that which is through faith in Christ, the righteousness which is from God by faith. Now notice in verse 9, the two little words, in him. And I'm slowing down and drawing your attention to that because what you need to know is that one of Paul's favorite descriptions of a Christian, of Christianity, is that phrase, in Christ, or in him. 87 times in Paul's correspondence, he uses this phrase, in Christ, in him. It's one of his favorite terms to describe our relationship with God. It's a good description. But it's unique to Christianity. Jews don't speak of being in Moses. Buddhists don't say, I'm in Buddha. Muslims don't talk about being in Muhammad. Mormons don't say, I'm in Joseph Smith. But the New Testament says, if you believe in Christ, you are in Christ Jesus. What does that mean? You are identified. God identifies you as being in him. So when God looks at you, he sees him. He identifies you. You are identified with the life, the death, the burial, and the resurrection of Jesus Christ. That's what it means to be in Christ. If you and I walk together to the parking lot and I watch you get in your car, when I look at you, you are in your car. If I'm at your house and I go inside and I speak to you, and when I look at you, I see your house around you. You are in your house. I see your house. If you say goodbye to me and you say, I'm leaving on the 5:15 p.m. flight to Los Angeles tomorrow on such and such an airline, if I look up in my binoculars, if I want to see you, I look up and I see a plane. You're in it, but I see a plane. When God looks at you, he sees Jesus Christ. Let that settle upon you. That's what it means to be in Christ. When God looks at you, he sees Jesus Christ. Now, you can't go 60 miles an hour by yourself, but in a car you can. You can't fly through the air at 500 miles per hour by yourself, but in a plane you can. You can't get to heaven by yourself, but in Christ you can. Get my drift? You understand now what it means to be in Christ. When God looks at you, God has taken the sinless nature of Christ. He committed no sin. You and I committed a lot of them, and he exchanged it. So God made him who knew no sin to be sin for us, that we might be the righteousness of God in him. You're in Christ.
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1: 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Michael David here, and about 10 years ago, there was a movie called God's Not Dead 2 that came out. I enjoyed watching the movie, and there was a short part in it where there was someone named J. Warner Wallace. He was in it, and he was just testifying in court about who God is. Now, J. Warner Wallace, he's a real person. He's an American homicide detective and Christian apologist. He's also a senior fellow at the Colson Center for Christian Worldview and an adjunct professor of apologetics at the Talbot School of Theology. He's authored several books, including Person of Interest, Cold Case Christianity, God Crime Scene, and Forensic Faith, in which he applies the principles of cold case homicide investigation to apologetic concerns, such as the existence of God and the reliability of the Gospels. And he, J. Warner Wallace, is the guest on Focus on the Family with Jim Daly. We're going to hear from him next, so stay with us.
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9: Try to imagine this situation. You're the lead detective on a really important case, and you're looking for clues to determine who, what, where, when, and why a crime has been committed. But the challenge is there's no evidence. Or is there? Today on Focus on the Family with Jim Daly, we'll do an investigation about the life, death, and resurrection of Jesus Christ, who appeared in human form on this planet more than 2,000 years ago. What's the evidence for him? What are his claims? We'll find out today. Thanks for joining us. I'm John Fuller.
10: John, I'm really excited to talk to our guest. I can remember I made that commitment to Christ at 15, and I wobbled along. Parents, be encouraged. That 15-year-old will continue to grow and develop. It was probably about 20 when I was in college, sitting in my business classes, learning about economics and advertising and marketing and all those things, and I just unplugged, and I thought, I've got to read the Bible all the way through. And I just remember the Lord putting that on my heart, just the appetite to say, let's read it. When you think about it, it's great to go to school. It's great to go to college. But if you haven't read the Bible, the Word, and decided for yourself, is Jesus real? Is he who he said he was? You kind of miss the most important class of your life. Mm. So I want to encourage you, if you're kind of on the fence and you don't know or you have doubts, maybe you made a commitment, it was a long time ago. Dig in today, because I think our guest is going to deliver some great perspectives given his background.
9: Yeah, and J. Warner Wallace has been involved in law enforcement for more than 25 years. He's a homicide detective, always focused on the facts.
10: In fact, John, he described himself as an actively sarcastic skeptic about God, faith, and the Bible. I love that perspective. Again, somebody who had an honest approach to saying, prove it. And we're going to get to that today. Jim, it's great to have you here.
11: Well, thanks for having me. Yeah, being sarcastic and skeptical is really helpful as a homicide detective in general. Right?
10: Now, this isn't what I was going to ask you, but how has the Lord dealt with your sarcasm?
11: So if you assume up front that everyone you're talking to is a liar, somebody will eventually go to jail. But if you assume everyone's telling you the truth, no one ever goes to jail. So I'm trying to balance what works and what's effective based on, and then also what God would call me to be.
10: You know, this is totally off topic, but given all your years in detective work, I mean, what are those things that you see about human behavior that kind of makes you scratch your head? Like, well, they really thought they'd get away with this?
11: Yeah, well, see, a lot of it is, you know, we don't think really rationally when we think about doing things that are irrational,
10: right?
11: Like killing your spouse. So a lot of times you're driven by your emotions, and that's where we can kind of make some headway.
10: Yeah.
11: Right? Because sometimes we overthink it. We're thinking, well, look, if I was doing this, I might do these five things first, because we're thinking as though we're not in the middle of an emotional relationship that is driven by emotion. We're trying to think about it rationally and coolly. But it turns out most of the time, but here's what I do see. Pretty much everything that I see in human behavior is explained really well on the pages of the New Testament.
10: Oh, that's interesting.
11: So I love the fact that the Bible describes the world the way it really is. And I'll be sometimes working with defense attorneys who they're so convinced that there's no way that their defendant, I mean, they're truly convinced that the defendant could not do this, because for the last 30 years, I work cold cases. This guy has been a deacon in a church. He's been, you know, he's a dentist. He's a fireman. Right. He's a city council person. He's just got a regular life.
10: Yeah.
11: And because they don't understand the enigma of man, you know, the kind of fallen nature, designed in God's image, but deeply rebellious. They don't understand that dichotomy. They struggle with understanding how someone like this could do something like that.
10: Mm. Well, you know what's interesting, too? So much of the culture right now is debating what's true, that there can't really be an absolute truth. Mm. But my goodness, where do you see that show up? In police work.
11: Oh, absolutely.
10: I mean, you either did
11: it
10: or you didn't do it, and that's absolute truth.
11: Well, and I always wonder, is this shift from objective claims about truth to subjective claims about truth, is this going to eventually affect us in the courtroom? And I've been watching
10: court cases. Wow, that's interesting.
11: So
10: you've seen that evolution happening.
11: Yeah, because we're selecting jurors. And I think our questions in the voir dire process are going to – they always have kind of covered these issues.
10: Right.
11: But I think more and more to be able to make sure that the jurors we're selecting – actually understand that some things are more than a matter of opinion. Even the claim that there is no objective truth is a claim about truth that's objective.
10: Right.
11: So it's self-refuting. So we have to at least help and only select the jurors that understand this, right? Because otherwise, how would you render a decision about something that happened in the past that your opinion can't change? It either happened or it didn't happen.
10: Right.
11: And that's why this is the approach I took when I first was looking at scripture.
10: Which is so good. Let's get some of the terminology down. Not all of us are familiar with police detective work. So, for example, you mentioned that you're a homicide detective, but you specialize in solving cold case, no body murders. Now, honestly, that's the first time I've heard that. Describe a no-body murder.
11: So
10: I think I get it.
11: Yeah, so a no-body murder, often these will go cold because they're first reported as a missing persons case. You know,
10: okay.
11: So this is like where a husband or a business associate, usually though, it's a husband or a wife who kills their spouse and then somehow effectively destroys the body and then says, oh, we had an argument and they just vanished. And so you never find the body.
10: So you don't have a body,
11: so
10: maybe
11: got,
10: not even a murder weapon.
11: Well,
10: right?
11: Exactly. You don't know. And sometimes they're clever enough to wait 3 days and they'll walk into, like in our station, they can walk into the front desk. Hmm. So now you're not even calling a police officer to the location. You're walking into the front counter. You're filing a missing persons report. 2 days later, it's assigned to a detective. Now we're a week behind this thing.
10: Yeah.
11: And you've had a week to clean the house, to do whatever you wanted to do.
10: Right.
11: And it's basically a lot harder to solve. And if you never find the body, you have the bigger challenge of, number one, demonstrating to a jury that this is a murder and not a true missing.
10: Right.
11: And then number two, demonstrating that this is the guy who did the murder. So you have two – and a lot of DAs just don't want to touch these because they are difficult, because there are two things you're trying to prove.
10: And the cold case is a case that it just hasn't been resolved. It could be years, 10 years, 20 years. Some we're hearing in the media now where 30, 40-year-old cases are being solved with DNA improvement.
11: Well, and so every crime has a statute of limitations except for murder. So if you do a robbery and a number of years go by, I can't go back and reinvestigate that because it closes by statute.
10: Huh.
11: But – murders don't close.
10: They
11: stay open. And so my cases are like we just did a case 2 years ago. It was 1972. I remember the case. My dad had the case. Mm-hmm. He was a homicide detective also. And I remember I was about 10 when this 10-year-old went missing.
10: Huh.
11: And it shook our community. And my dad was kind of paranoid about it, you know, because, you know, for his own kids. And so I remember the case. And we didn't solve it. I think I opened it in 2003. I think I found the DNA in 2006 or 7. We submitted it right away. It had no hit on the kind of predator database we have in California. And then, luckily, Ancestry DNA started to emerge.
10: It's helping to solve some problems.
11: It's solving some. That's why I always thank people for searching for their family members with DNA, because it eventually means I could take some of your family members to jail.
10: So, hopefully not, but who knows?
11: But it does help.
10: Describe person of interest. That's another term. I think I know what that means, but help us all better understand that legal term.
11: Yeah, so this is really something that I think emerged more after 9/11. You started to see a lot of it with the federal agencies looking at persons of interest in certain kinds of investigations. Almost always, this ends up being somebody who you suspect is your candidate for the crime, but you just don't want to necessarily put the word suspect on him yet. But it could also be a witness. Maybe you're looking for we have no leads at all yet, but we did hear that there was somebody standing over here. That's a person of interest to us. We want to be able to interview that person. So it can sometimes be a witness.
10: Yeah.
11: But it just means that somebody who is another domino that's important to tip over in a series of dominoes leading to an arrest.
10: Yeah. In that regard, do you use a methodology that you're trained in as a detective, fuse and fallout?
11: Right.
10: So describe that and how you applied that to this pursuit of, is Jesus who he said he was?
11: Yeah, so this is kind of like timelining, optimal timeline, different things to see, you know, is this guy, was he in town when this crime occurred? You know, you're putting things in place in a timeline. But when we're in front of juries, this is where your weird background comes into play. So my dad was a detective, but I didn't think I would be a detective. I thought I would be an artist or an architect. And so I got my bachelor's degree in design, and I got my master's degree in architecture at UCLA. And I was working in Santa Monica when I decided to leave that and work in my dad's profession. But when I got to doing jury trials, that kind of approach, that visual approach to making claims, kind of came back up. And so I know I needed to show timelines to jurors. So I just envision the missing on the day of the missing person. Say, this is a murder. That's a bomb that exploded. He was angry. He did something he shouldn't do. But every bomb has a fuse that burns toward the explosion. And after the explosion, there's fallout everywhere, all over the blast radius. So what we do in front of a jury is we visualize this fuse. This is all the tension that's rising in the relationship.
10: Yeah, over days, weeks, months.
11: Yeah, he's preparing to do something he shouldn't do. He's buying the stuff he's going to use to kill her or to dispose of her. You know, this is the stuff you do before a crime.
10: Mm-hmm.
11: And then the day happens, and then you've got all of this activity afterwards. This is the blast radius, the fallout, that kind of gives you away. Because, you know, people don't do that. You're destroying your wife's property like you think she's never coming back. Well, but if she's just run off, why would you destroy her property unless you know she's not coming back?
10: Yep.
11: So you kind of do things that tip the hat. And so that's what we're doing here in front of a jury. It's fuse and fallout, fuse and fallout. So what I've envisioned here is if there was no New Testament, no evidence in a crime scene, if I don't trust anything the New Testament tells me about Jesus, is there enough evidence in the fuse and fallout of history to show me what happened in the first century, even if I had nothing from the crime scene, if I had nothing from the New Testament? Now, I think that all the information about Jesus has to come from the New Testament, but I'm just taking an approach that should reflect what's in the New Testament if Jesus is who he said he was.
10: Now, let me ask this question, because some are probably thinking it. Why did you even come up with this idea? I mean, what was happening? He said, I wonder if I apply my detective skills to something that happened 2,000 years ago, if it would work. I mean, what was the motivation?
11: Well, we got into this church. You know, my wife thought, well, we've got kids now, and they're, you know, like 6 and 8, or it's 5 and 7. Should we raise them in the church? And I thought, no. I mean, I wasn't raised in the church.
10: And I turned out pretty well.
11: Yeah, of course. You always think that, right? Oh, yeah, you know what I was going to say. I'm going to say that for sure. But so I thought, I don't really have a desire to, but I love my wife, and if you want to raise the kids in the church, and she was kind of a cultural Catholic growing up. We didn't own a Bible, and she never read a Bible and never read a New Testament. We didn't understand what the gospel was. That wasn't part of our life. We never really heard it said that way. But we go to this church. She nagged me about it for about 3 years.
10: Good for her.
11: Good for her. Yeah. Actually, Susie's the reason. God has used Susie in my life in ways I can't even explain. So without her, I would be nowhere. But so she convinced me to go. And so I sat in church, and the pastor said that Jesus was this. He said a lot of things. But the thing that stuck with me, because I wasn't really interested in any of the other things.
10: Right.
11: But he said that Jesus was the smartest man who ever lived. And so I thought, well, what's so smart about him? So I did buy a Bible. I bought a pew Bible. And I just wanted to read what Jesus had to say. Not expect, really expecting it to be more like Proverbs.
10: Right.
11: Just like wisdom statements.
10: Yeah.
11: Not so much a narrative about, from people who want me to believe that this sequence of events occurred in this order.
10: Right.
11: Occurred in this location at some point in history. Well, what is this? This is like supplemental reports in a cold case. I mean, I don't have access in cold cases. I don't have access to the witnesses anymore. They're dead.
10: Right.
11: I don't often have access to the report writers because those detectives are passed away.
10: Yeah.
11: I mean, I got a case from 1972. Everyone was dead before I got there. When we actually solved that case, our suspect had been dead for 15 years.
10: Wow. Mm.
11: So this is an old case. So the question then becomes, well, how do you manage these cases? How do you investigate these old cases?
10: Well, so apply that, you know, the fuse and fallout, for example, apply that, what you learned in detective work, to Jesus. How did you apply that?
11: Well, so I thought, okay, I'm going to do both an inside out and an outside in approach. So I did an inside out approach. You know, how do we know that the Gospels are telling us something reliable? And I've written about that in a book called Cold Case Christianity. That really is just applying the template for reliable eyewitnesses that we offer to jurors and applying that to the Gospel authors. And that showed me a lot. But I also thought, well, look, if Jesus is who you all think he is, are you really telling me that the only people who noticed this are four writers in the first century? I mean, wouldn't you expect that if he's the rock you think he is, when you throw him into the pond, there'd be some ripples, wouldn't there?
10: Right.
11: I mean, it should be able to see this in the fallout of history.
10: Okay.
11: But having never been taught that, really, I didn't know what the impact of Jesus was in history. I think this is true for a lot of young people. As a matter of fact, I think it's really important right now for us to teach our young people how important Jesus is. I think there's two questions that every young person asks now. So for every one what claim we make, we have to offer the two whys. So I always say you have to give two whys for every what to Gen Z. And the first why is, okay, so you're making this claim about Jesus. Well, why do you think that's true? On the basis of what evidence do you, because, you know, everybody else is going to say that their claim is grounded in science, is grounded in evidence, and you Christians have your wishful thinking. Now, good for you, but that's not good for me. So I want to know, why is this true? And the second why is, why should I care? Even if it is true, why should I care?
10: Yeah.
11: So I think what I really wanted to know is, does this matter? Even if this is true, does this matter?
10: I'm ready to answer that question.
11: Right.
10: I'm telling you
11: okay.
10: What. That's the question. Why does it matter?
11: Oh, yeah.
10: Whew, that's a big one.
11: Well, I think right now, I think the Gen Z, for a matter of fact, are less concerned about what Jeff Myers of Summit Ministries here in Colorado Springs, Manitou Springs, you know, we've been talking about this. I think that young people are more concerned about the God, not the godness of God, does God exist, but the goodness of God.
10: Mm-hmm.
11: Does this book, this Iron Age book you folks always, is the source of all misogyny, racism, homophobia, transphobia, you name every phobia you can think of, is this still good? Does this matter anymore? Does anything good emerge from this? Does anything beautiful emerge from this? Well, those are the kinds of questions I had too. And so this is what the outside in will tell you. Because if the outcome, if the impact of Jesus is evil, then why would you want to examine it? You can make claims about, say, for example, Nazism. Do I care? If it's ugly to begin with, why would I? Stop making your case. I don't care. It doesn't matter to me.
10: Right.
11: But if this is something that's a source of all beauty, well, then it might matter.
10: Well, and one of the key things there is, be cautious of what people label.
11: That's right.
10: You know, it doesn't mean it's Christianity because somebody says it is.
11: That's right.
10: It's what's true.
12: Mm. This is Focus on the Family with Jim Daly. Our guest today is J. Warner Wallace. And, boy, this is some really fascinating stuff.
10: Yep.
12: Get a copy of the book by our guest. It's called Person of Interest, Why Jesus Still Matters in a World That Rejects the Bible. And we've got details about getting a copy of that book at our website. That's focusonthefamily.com/broadcast, or give us a call, 800, the letter A in the word family.
10: Jim, you point out how several significant developments in ancient history allowed for the incredible dissemination of the gospel and the exponential growth of Christianity. Start with the developments of language and writing, why that is so important at that moment.
11: Yeah, so a lot of the times when I'm investigating a fuse, I'm answering my own skeptical questions because I'm anticipating that the jury is probably going to have similarly skeptical questions.
10: Uh-huh.
11: So when I'm examining the fuse and history that leads up to the appearance of Jesus in the first century, I'm examining really my own skepticism. So I had a skepticism about a number of things, but one of them was just this question, if Jesus really is God, why wouldn't he just come now when we've got social media and iPhones and we can, you know, so why, wouldn't it be a better time to come now? Like, why does does he come when he comes? But it turns out that the cultural shifts and the progress of culture and technology actually does benefit the first century in terms of disseminating information historically. So, for example, you know, if you can't express and articulate the detail of the Jesus story, because you don't have the letters in place yet, you don't have an alphabet in place yet. If you're just using hieroglyphics to, for example, describe the Sermon on the Mount, well, good luck with that.
10: Right.
11: It's not going to be easy to do. But once you have an alphabet that's widely distributed across the entire region, mm-hmm. like the Etruscan alphabet, which is adopted by Rome, and then as Rome conquers the entire known world, it exports the Etruscan alphabet. And you have, you know, Koine Greek, which is being used by the Romans. You have papyrus, which is much easier to transport than, so for example, clay tablets. Right. Or stone. So these things emerge in time until by the time Rome is in power and has organized and the roads are in place, there's a 200-year period of peace called the Pax Romana that occurs and allows for the Roman Empire to spend money on things it used to spend on war. It now began to spend on infrastructure like roads.
10: Yeah, so 47,000 miles.
11: Exactly.
10: That caught my attention.
11: It
10: has connected
11: all of these other empires. Like the Persians also had great roads. But now the Roman Empire makes sure that all roads lead to Rome. That's not actually is one of the goals of the Roman Empire. And they even connected the Silk Road from China. So now you've got access by way of roads. As a matter of fact, if you read John's book of Revelation, there are a couple of churches that John is talking about in the first chapter that Paul planted by using roads that were not even available to Paul 100 years earlier because they were constructed by the Romans and allowed Paul into places where he could plant churches. So it turns out it's not just that Jesus appears, it's that the infrastructure is in place and the technology, the alphabet, the language is in place so that you can actually transmit the message of Jesus.
10: To spread the gospel.
11: Yes, and this is what I would say. And so the question becomes, would it be better to come now? Well, here's what I discovered. What I discovered is that let's say we do this interview and it's viewed by 1 million people. Well, they're not going to download it physically into 1 million computers. They're going to view it online. And let's say that they saw a miracle occur in this video for some reason. Mm-hmm. Well, I think we are the most distrusting, even claims about the news. We are so divided as a nation, so divided as a world, that we're going to say, well, who's saying that first? Well, I don't trust that person. So I don't trust that information. So we are very distrusting. And then when we see something that looks miraculous, well, I've watched the Marvel superhero movies too.
10: Right.
11: Everything looks miraculous. Do you trust anything anymore, you see? But more importantly, you're not downloading the video. Now, why that matters is that if you downloaded it to 1 million different geographic locations, it would be much harder to eradicate the information in the video. In other words, if the information about Jesus is on physical manuscripts in 1 million locations, now it's very hard to eradicate the message of Jesus because I can't just flip the server off. So it turns out if you're going to come and you want to have lasting historical impact, you want to come at a time when information is disseminated materially, not digitally.
10: Yeah.
11: Because number one, you don't trust digital information. We don't. And number two, you don't save digital information geographically. It's easy to eradicate.
10: No, that's good. You also mentioned human beings being hardwired to believe in God. I think that, but I probably think it more so than before I became a Christian. But why is that so self-evident as a detective?
11: Well, okay, so that's one of these three strands of this fuse that are burning up. One of them is the culture of Rome developing and taking charge of things and providing an infrastructure so the message can be communicated. The other is there's a spiritual fuse. That it turns out that we are created in the image of God, so don't be surprised that we often think about God. And even today, polls have been taken. I think about 83% of all living humans believe in some form of theism or deism.
10: And that's with an incredible secular headwind now.
11: Oh, absolutely.
10: Think about that.
11: And these are studies being done by secular groups.
10: Yeah.
11: As a matter of fact, a lot of the Ivy League schools that are mostly secular now have done this research and have discovered that really we are born with a default position of looking at creation and inferring the existence of a creator. That's very natural for children to do. As a matter of fact, this is now kind of said that theism is kind of bred in the bone, according to these studies. I've kind of cited them in the book. So don't be surprised. This has always been the case, and even in antiquity. So here's what I would say as a skeptic. Well, I hear a lot about this dying and rising savior named Jesus, but it seems to me he's just a copy of some other dying and rising saviors that he's stolen the story from. We see this a lot in Jesus mythers, who will say that Jesus is not an original story and he never lived. He's just a recreation of prior mythologies. and they'll cite similarities between these prior mythologies. Well, that's a fuse that's burning toward the appearance of the first century, and I wanted to examine it. So if you look and read through all the ancient mythologies, what you're going to discover is they have about 15 things in common. And it turns out those 15 things they have in common are all the things that humans naturally expect of deity. We think about God and we imagine certain things. Well, if he's God, he probably has power beyond ours. So we always, almost every God, for example, can do God things. They can do supernatural miracles because we expect our gods to do supernatural miracles. Many of them appear supernaturally. Well, you kind of expect that too. Ours does, right? Jesus appears supernaturally. Now, only broadly are these 15 attributes similar.
10: In each of these.
11: So I charted them all. And no deity, no mythology prior to Jesus has more than about 10 of these.
10: Okay.
11: And some have as few as 6. Until you get to the first century, and then Jesus appears possessing all 15 of the ancient expectations of deity. Now, what's interesting about that is if you wanted to come and meet the expectations of the expectors, if the expected wants to meet the expectations of the expectors, Jesus does that. Huh. And Paul even talks about this. You know, you people are very religious. You even worship an unknown God here. Well, we're here to tell you that what you've imagined, we actually saw with our own eyes.
10: Right.
11: And so he's comparing the myths of humans. Now, when I say myth, I mean the stories of deity to the myth written by God, as C.S. Lewis says. Not a fiction, but a claim about God that is from the mind of God, from the mind of poets and ancients and expectors to the mind of the expected. That's the difference in Jesus.
10: When you put it in context like that, the exchange of Jesus with the woman at the well. I mean, you get a little sense of God's frustration there. Woman, I'm standing right in front of you. I am the water.
11: But what's great about it is that we share these expectations. And even the modern scientific and sociological experiments we're doing right now demonstrate that created beings have expectations of the Creator. It's been going on for thousands of years. Mm-hmm. And Jesus meets most robustly all of those expectations, and that's not by coincidence. He's the only one in the history of anyone who claimed to be God who actually has all 15 of the characteristics. Like Buddha, for example, has 10.
10: Right. No, that's a really interesting observation that he fulfilled even that, you know, mythology.
11: That's right.
10: That Jesus is the fulfillment of all.
11: He's the actual reality that you've been imagining.
10: In parts and pieces.
11: That's right.
10: In all those expressions. That's so fascinating. Let me ask this question, Jim. Do you feel if you had to go in front of a jury today on the trial basis of Jesus' existence, you think he'd win the case?
11: Well, here's what I always say. You win juries, trials, not in opening statements, not in the evidence show, not in closing arguments. You win cases in jury selection. Sorry, it's just the case. So I would say to anyone listening, if you feel like, hey, I've been sharing the gospel with people, it's about jury selection. And I can't put people on a jury who have presuppositional biases or reasons to reject a truth claim that aren't evidential. So I make sure we have a board hour process where we select the jury and we eliminate the jurors who are biased against us on either side, on either side. So the question I would say is, are you taking the time? Are you praying about this? Are you asking God to soften the heart of the potential juror before you begin to present a case? Because it turns out you can present a case to a juror who's already biased against you. It's not going to go very far. So I always say, yes, don't get frustrated, though. I think this case is more than sufficient. This case is very compelling. But there will still be people who will resist it. But it has more to do with jury selection than does the strength
10: of the case.
11: That's
10: really interesting. And for our listeners and viewers, I want to make sure we recommend this wonderful book, Person of Interest, Why Jesus Still Matters in a World That Rejects the Bible. And as Jim mentioned a moment ago, I mean, the Gen Z, the Gen X, all of the young folks today are really looking and prodding to see, can this be true? Is it real? And we better get equipped to answer those questions and to give a good answer to those solid questions. And one way to do it is to read this wonderful resource.
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10: And I'm so thankful for the donors who support the ministry, John. 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
10: Jim, again, stick with us, and thanks for being here today.
11: Thanks for having me. I appreciate it.
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1: 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Michael David here, and as believers, there is a very important difference between the words reformation and regeneration. Now, both of them involve change, but they're very different kinds of change. Reformation changes from the outside, and regeneration changes from the inside. So, for example, reformation might cause a believer to stop drinking or using drugs, become more honest, start attending church, start reading the Bible, try to become more generous, try to control their temper. Now, those changes can be good, but behavioral improvement by itself doesn't necessarily mean a person has been spiritually transformed. A person can reform their behavior without surrendering their heart to Christ. Regeneration is being made spiritually alive by the Holy Spirit. It's what Jesus described as being born again. Regeneration isn't simply deciding to become a better person. It's a work in which God gives a person a new spiritual life. And we're going to learn more about that as we join Pastor Bill Buffington on A Transforming Word next.
13: Mothers, your greatest of contributions to the character of your child is reality. Hi, I'm Chuck Swindoll. Let the truth be known. Let it be said. Be real with transparent tenderness, authentic spirituality. The kids are watching how you walk the Christian walk. Is it real? Are you real? When you're real and authentic and honest, moms, it's amazing how your child will begin to sense security and confidence. 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
19: This is important to note. In the midst of a wicked generation, God still saves people. In the midst of a wicked generation, God is like, never mind y'all that don't want me. There are people that want me and need me in every generation. Amen? So while we live in a wicked generation, the encouraging thing is that God is not discouraged by the wicked generation. He knew it would be here, and he knew that in every generation there would also be a remnant. there would also be a people of God in every generation. So that's what we want to concern ourselves with. Where are we in this generation?
20: If I had a bag of M&Ms that got hot in a car, and then I accidentally sat on them, some of them would get squished. So when I eat them, I'll find the squished ones, put them aside, and keep looking for the good ones. Just because there are bad M&Ms in the bag doesn't mean the whole bag is bad. In today's message, Pastor Bill reminds you that in every generation, there's the wicked and the good. Don't let the darkness of others dim your life. Shine a light into other people's lives and show them who Jesus is. Now here's Pastor Bill in the book of Matthew chapter 12 as he begins his message, Reformation versus Regeneration.
19: Today we'll be in Matthew chapter 12. We're going to finish the chapter this morning. So Matthew 12, picking up at verse 43. So if you guys want to open up there, when you get it, say, got it. All right. Let's pray, and then we're going to get into God's word. So let's pray. Father, we thank you for this day. God, we thank you for this opportunity to come together for worship, for fellowship, for the study of your word. And God, I know every one of us, myself included, we show up on a Sunday morning. God, we need from you, Lord. We are a needy people, and we need what we need is from you. And so, God, I pray as we read through scripture and as we look, as we go through the living word, that you would meet us in this place. Speak to the hearts of your people in the way that only you can. Father, we ask these things in Jesus' name. And everybody said, amen. All right, amen. So here's for you guys that are maybe just jumping in with us. We're in the not quite the middle of Matthew, but we've been in Matthew for a little bit. And what's been brewing, as the book is going forward, there's the Jesus initially came to the Jewish people. You know, that was who he came for first. Those were his people. So he initially is coming to them, bringing the gospel to them. What have been the Jewish people's response to Jesus overall? They've rejected him. So this, as we end chapter 12, we're going to see there's kind of a turning point where because the Jews at large reject Jesus, who does he turn to? He says, okay, if y'all don't want me, I'm going to go where they want me. You know, if y'all won't have me, even though I was your prophesied Messiah and all the scriptures point to me. But if you guys won't, then I'll go ahead and exterminate, you know, and it was always planned. It's not like he figured this out on the fly. God had always intended to also that the door would be open to Gentiles as well. But this is when he does it. And we learned elsewhere in scripture that some part of what God did was to cause them to be jealous. That they would see the Gentiles who they thought were dirty and unworthy. And they're like, the Gentiles are enjoying Jesus. And they're over here with their dead religion. And so, so to

0: between reforming someone, reforming something, or really bringing about true regeneration, which is what I believe God is after, not just in nations, but in individual people. And so with that, if you guys would look with me at
1: Matthew 12:43.
0: When an unclean spirit goes out of a man, he goes through dry places seeking rest and finds none. Then he says, I will return to my house from which I came. And when he comes, he finds it empty, swept, and put in order. Then he goes and takes with him seven other spirits more wicked than himself, and they enter and dwell there. And the last state of that man is worse than the first. So shall it also be with this wicked generation. If you mark your Bibles, I want you to go and pay attention to the phrase wicked generation. You might, I'm going to just tell you where to go circle real quick. So if you can circle the end of verse 45, go up to verse 42 where he says he's going to rise in judgment with this generation. Then down in verse 41, that Nineveh will rise in judgment with this generation. There's been a theme, right? He's been looking at generations past that came under the judgment or the forgiveness of God. He says, when they look at this generation that Jesus is dealing with, he says, oh, they're going to rise up in judgment against you guys. This is a wicked generation. Now, my question for us would be one thing. What do you guys think about the generation in which we live right now? Is this a holy generation? Oh, no. Exceedingly wicked, right? So, you know, is this an important stuff to learn? Because when I'm looking at Jesus deal with a wicked generation, this is important to know. In the midst of a wicked generation, God still saves people. In the midst of a wicked generation, God is like, never mind y'all that don't want me. There are people that want me and need me in every generation. Amen. So while we live in a wicked generation, the encouraging thing is that God is not discouraged by the wicked generation. He knew it would be here, and he knew that in every generation there would also be a remnant. There would also be a people of God in every generation. So that's what we want to concern ourselves with. Where are we in this generation? What I want to make sure is that I'm not part of the wicked generation. Amen? That I'm not doing wicked generation stuff, and we'll talk about that as we continue. But back to our story. We just read here, and Jesus is giving this thing about demons. So we need to talk about unclean spirits, where they came from, what they can and can't do, and we'll continue through this. So number one, what is an unclean spirit? An unclean spirit is a demon or a fallen angel. Where did they come from? Why do they exist? Why would God make demons or devils or angels? And so for many of you guys, maybe many of you guys are familiar with the story. Initially, they were all angels. God created two eternal beings. He created the angelic beings, which they're eternal. They live forever. And he created human beings that live forever. Every other thing God created has a lifespan. It comes, it goes, it's over. And so human beings and angels are unique in that we're eternal. Now, we are given insight elsewhere in Scripture, Ezekiel in the book of Isaiah, about the fall of Satan or Lucifer. Lucifer was initially an angel. Everybody know what he did? Everybody says he did worship. The Bible says he was the anointed cherub that covered. So a cherub, he's a high ranking angel. When it says that he covered, he had authority over other angels. And it says that in his body was trembles and pipes. That's where many people get the idea that he was a worship leader. That if in your being or is music instruments, then you must be getting down with the music. Amen. And so that's where we get that from, where he had this authority and this power. And the Bible says it goes down this list of the I wills of Satan, where Satan was no longer content to bring glory to God. Satan says, I will. I'm going to be like the Most High. That was the sin of Satan. I don't want to worship God. I want to be God. I don't want to bring him glory. I want the glory for me. And after he got done with all of his I wills, God said, you will not. And he was removed from heaven. Now, here's the thing. A third of the angels fell with him. Third. So in the unseen realm, there are angels and demons. Who has the bigger team? God does. Just remember, you need to always remember that. A third of the angels fell with Satan, but they're there. That's where we get demons or unclean spirits from. In the unseen realm, they exist. From all we know in Scripture, what can unclean spirits do? We know that they they can possess

0: people. We know that they can be cast into pigs. We saw that, right? So some of y'all dogs maybe may have one, you know what I'm saying? So, but generally speaking, you know, the demons are they can come into a person. Can they come into a believer? Why not? Okay, because everybody hear this? A demon can't come into a believer because every believer, the moment you get saved, the Holy Spirit comes to dwell inside you. And greater is he that is in you than what? Than he that's in the world. So Satan is on the outside. Remember that. If you're a believer, the Holy Spirit's on the inside. That means that Satan is real and demons are real, but they are on the outside. So as a Christian, can I ever say the devil made me do it? No. When you do it, you did it because you wanted to. Satan can tempt. He can hinder. He can attack. He can oppress. He can do a lot from outside, but he can't jump on the inside of you and make you do anything. Amen? And since greater is he that is in you than he that's in the world, the power that's in you is greater than any demon or devil outside of you. Amen? And so we need to remember that because there is a spiritual battle, we're told. There's an unseen realm. There are principalities and powers and, you know, rulers of wickedness in heavenly places that we war against. The war that Christians fight is an invisible war. These things are real. Even though you don't see them, the Bible declares that they are. And so we want to not be ignorant of these things. We don't want to treat it like fairy tale when it's very real. And so here Jesus gives us, I think he's given us two lessons. He's given us a lesson about spiritual and demonic things. And he says, then he brings it back around. He says, I'm also talking about the generation that y'all are living in. So let's get the lesson. So he says, hey, when an unclean spirit goes out of a man. So let's say there was a man that was demon possessed. And, you know, he comes to church or he has somebody pray for him. The demons are cast out of him. Now he's delivered of his demons. He's cleansed. The demons are all gone. Is that the goal? Is that the end goal? That's the starting place. Amen. Anybody ever done a construction project, a restoration of a vehicle or something? Or anybody ever flipped the house, restored a project, restored a room? A bedroom, one room. have you fixed clothing? Okay. If you have, right, you strip it down to you get all the bad away. And that's the now we're starting. That's not the end. It's the beginning. And so when a person is demon possessed, first, if they get delivered of the demons, someone prays over them, the demons are removed from their life. Now the place is swept clean. And so it says, when an unclean spirit goes out of a man, he goes through dry places seeking rest, but he doesn't find any. Interesting. So he's cast out. It's for the demon. I don't know if the demons are male, but for the demon that's cast out, it says that they're going through dry places seeking rest, but they can't find none. They're in a restless state, right? They're unhoused, and so they're trying to figure out where can I go next. They're in a restless state. That's what God tells us here. And they're going through dry places seeking rest, but they can't find any. And then verse 44 says, then he says, I'll return to my house from which I came. And when he comes, he finds it swept, empty, clean, and put in order. So he says, I'm going to go back to, you know, whoever the guy that was even possessed that got cleansed. I'm going back to my house. And he says he goes back and he finds that everything is swept clean. Got a perfect, now it's perfect. And he doesn't just enter in himself. He says, then he goes and takes with him seven other spirits more wicked than himself. And they enter and dwell there. And the last state of that man is worse than the first. So why do you think he takes more, even more wicked? He said, this time I'm going to make sure we get to stay. I didn't get it done when I was there, but I'm going to make sure now that we've come back and there's nothing prohibiting us from entering in, we're going to come back in, but I'm bringing some of the homies with me. I'm bringing some other worse than me, and and the last state of that man is worse than the first. Now, here's the thing. What if that person that got cleansed and delivered then got born again? Yeah, he'd have came back and he would have found a no entry. The Holy Spirit would have been at the front door saying, what? You know, in my mind, I just see the Holy Spirit answer the door all swicky, swacky, swole. You know, like, you can't come up in here now, you know. And, you know, he got to get run out of town or whatever. But if you show up and you didn't receive Christ, man, you're wide open. You're actually wide open to even worse. This is why, and I want to make this application. I think it is so important. I think the church is wrong on. We get wrapped up in the world's remedies for things. So the world has good causes, right? We want to stop drugs and alcohol. So we have programs to stop drugs and alcohol. And so, you know, we bring people into programs and we try to work them through them and get them off of drugs and alcohol. Whatever the world is doing, it's got its programs to help people out. Here's the thing. I literally know people that got off of cocaine and they're going to go to hell for sexual addictions. Is that the win? That wasn't what God was looking for. God wants to save the whole person. So the world may succeed at in their programs at fixing one ailment, one thing, one piece, right? If you look at in our society right now, what ails our society? And I'm going to tell you that the answer to every problem is Jesus, but that's not the answer that people are primarily looking to. What ails our societies? There's fatherless homes. How does that happen? Can I break it down? Fatherless homes happen because people who are not married have sex, make babies, and now there's a woman with a baby and not a daddy. That's how it happens. It's not typically rape. That's like a minute percent. The majority of fatherless homes are just women and men that hooked up, unmarried, had sex, had a baby, and they didn't get married. And so that just happens over and over and over again. Now we have that's plague in our society. The answer would be that men would be saved and that women would be saved and we would honor God's structure for the family and that men would marry women, then get them pregnant and make babies and give them a home with a mother and a father. That would be the answer, right? Our world has got other solutions, you know, and every solution the world has come up with for it is miserably failed. Welfare. We're going to pay moms to have babies and stay home. Pay them. Y'all know that? That's how that works. You get paid. So for some women, unfortunately, they like, I'm going to have another one. I need my check, imagine that. It's actually advantageous to not have a man. You get paid. If you marry somebody, you lose all your benefits. That's crazy. That's our world saying we're going to help the moms. But that's not really helping, is it? That's been going on for years. Not really helping. We know that that's made things worse. All the world's attempts to fix these things makes it worse and worse. The church has the answer, and the answer is Jesus. And we got to be the ones that are out there saying that God's not looking for simply looking to, you know, reform people. We're going to fix this ill. God wants to come inside and change a person from the inside out. This is the difference between, you know, what God does and what a secular program might do. A secular program might get someone in and get them focused and maybe they have some success in overcoming this one thing, but they've not been regenerated by the Spirit of the living God. And if you trade one sin for another, Satan could care less. Got you. Still got you. You still lost. You still separated from God. You still got to stand before the true living God one day. What God wants to bring about in the life of the believer is true regeneration, inside out transformation, where a person receives Christ for the forgiveness of their sins. The Holy Spirit comes to dwell inside you. Now, the Holy Spirit does a job when he moves inside us. Amen. So everybody here, when you weren't saved, there wasn't a desire to live holy. That's why you weren't living holy. Right. Me too. I didn't have anything on the inside of me before I got saved saying be holy. I was doing everything but that. That's what was my natural inclination was to sin. And I loved it. Right. I didn't feel bad about it. I didn't have conviction about it. I went on and lived like that. Then I got born again. And I can tell the difference, you guys. I know the difference between doing something outwardly, doing something for somebody else. Maybe anybody ever try to be good for your parents? I didn't. But, you know, you can try to do the right thing for somebody. Right. And it's just that only lasts as long as they can see you. But as soon as they're out of your sight, it's like, nah, now I'm going to do what I do. You know, I grew up cussing and, you know, talking crazy in the street and everything else. I never once cussed in front of my mother, even though she had a few special words. You know what I mean? But something in me just said, my mom, it would hurt her feelings. I'm her little Billy. She sees me in a certain light. I'm not going to behave like that in front of her. So I never let my mom hear me. Never. My mom never heard me cuss. Now, that didn't mean my heart was right or my heart was good, because I could leave my mom's house, walk two steps out the door, and then let it rip. And that was just me saying, in this scenario here, I'm going to control it, and then I'm going to let it go over here. I wasn't changed. I was just over here. I was having a little bit of reformation. I can reform myself for mom and then get over here and be myself. Interesting, when I met Christ, I became uncomfortable with talking like that. I'd be by myself thinking cuss words. And God was like, nah, new words. New words. You need some new words, Bill. And then I met my wife. And, you know, she was appalled at cuss words. You know, I never forget watching her see another person cuss a guy. She's like, you know, they thought it was so rude that he would speak like that in front of women. And I was like, Lord, help me. that was minor what he gave me. I mean, I need help, Lord. I ran her off. Anyway, God wants to bring a real transformation. So when we think about our society, our community, the answer in our community to every issue is that people need Christ. As a church, we can't become convinced that it's anything else. We can't become convinced that we need a better political leader. That's not going to be the case. If you guys pay attention to politics, it goes whatever part, whoever team you're on. I'm not doing that right. But if you pay attention, we've had it goes one team, other team, one team, other team. Right. Republican had it. Democrats have it. Republicans had it. Democrats had it. And the whole time it's screwed up. So that ain't the answer. So as Christians, when we start acting like that's the answer, if we just get the right people, whoever the right people were, when you had them. At either you have them now or you had them before, that ain't it. We need people to know Christ. And that's what the church has to be about. I will not use this pulpit ever to promote a candidate. You know why? Because no matter who the candidate is, they're flawed. They're a human being and they got flaws. And typically the people that make it to the cream of the crop politically are the most corrupt people anyway. So you're the best liar, the best pretender. That's what I've learned. So I'm not promoting any of them. I will use this pulpit to promote one person, Jesus. I won't promote me. I won't promote other people. We're going to promote Jesus because he's the only real answer. And we, the church, has to be convinced of that. And we got to speak like that's the truth. And we got to preach the gospel with passion like that's the truth. And when we see brokenness in our community and brokenness in our neighbors and brokenness in our family and brokenness in our friends, we need to believe that the gospel is the answer. And that's what we're going to give. I have nothing else to offer you. This is it. If you won't receive this, I got nothing for you. That's what Jesus does here, right? If they won't receive him, he doesn't say, well, I'm going to offer you a program. No, if you don't receive me, you get to have a jacked up life. We don't have an offer that's not. Jesus says, I'm offering you me. I'm the answer to the problem. If you won't receive me, you won't have an answer. And the church has to be okay with that too, right? I'm extending to people Jesus. If they won't receive him, I don't have something else. I don't have it's not like there's a concession helper. If you won't receive Christ, you won't have help. He's the help that you need. He'll be available. He'll be here. But that's the help that people need. Amen. So back to our text. The demon leaves, comes back, brings seven. Seven is a number of what? So the picture here is, you know, he's like, I'm coming for complete domination this time. I want to completely, take over this time. And he finds this swept clean, he brings the seven others more wicked than himself. They enter and they dwell there, and the state of that man is worse than the first. Now, in this analogy here, Jesus is using the analogy of a man and a demon that was cleansed and came back. Look at what he says at the end. He says, so shall it also be with this wicked generation. So he's also speaking about exactly what's going on. Jesus says, look, I came to bring healing and cleansing to the nation of Israel. They have rejected me. Israel has rejected the Lord. And so, interesting, there was a period, this goes back throughout Israel's history. They have rejected the Lord. But then and they had a period where they were in captive in Babylon. And for that period, it was kind of by force. Things were good. They had been cleansed, if you will. They had been eradicated. It was God's punishment upon them that had them in captivity where they could not do the things that they had previously been doing. And that would be, in this picture, that would be the time when they were cleansed. But as soon as they got free, guess what they did? They went right back to their idolatry. And it's worse. And Jesus says, now it's worse than ever. That's what this wicked generation is like. This is why prison doesn't typically change people. I know a lot of people, if you guys, anybody here got drug addicts in your family, They go to prison for a while. They get a break from drugs, don't they? In some prisons, they might could get it up in there, but usually prison is going to give people a break. They get clean, they get break, they get a break, but then they get out, and what do? Because just taking away the sin or taking away the opportunity to get to the sin does not bring transformation.
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0: A Transforming Word with Pastor Bill Buffington is brought to you by Calvary Chapel Costa Mesa, here on the place where we are sharing life, delivering truth, and giving hope. This is K-Wave 1110 and 107.9. Michael David here, and we as believers, we are told never to worry about our problems. We're warned against worrying. And one of the reasons why is because worry shifts our focus from God's character, and it focuses it to our circumstances. Now, our faith doesn't mean pretending everything is going to work out exactly the way we want. It means we trust God even when we don't know how things are going to turn out. Now, it's good for us as Christians to plan and to prepare and to seek wise counsel and to take appropriate action. But after we have done what we can, we need to place the outcome in God's hands. Now, the goal isn't to become someone who never experiences anxious thoughts. The goal is to become someone who learns to take those thoughts to God rather than allowing them to take control of our lives. And we're going to learn more about that as we join Dr. Tony Evans on the Alternative Program next.
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2: A new survey courtesy of Concerned Women for America shows that the American people are finally beginning to understand the terrible dangers of the chemical abortion pill. Roughly 70% of respondents said that they support ending the mail order distribution of mifepristone, a number that is no doubt reflective of pro-life educational efforts to inform the public of its dangers. These drugs kill innocent children. They also present a tremendous danger to the mother's health, particularly in cases of ectopic pregnancy, in which cases taking the pill can be fatal for the mother. While ending the mail order distribution is an important goal, it's not the finish line. Chemical abortion, like all forms of abortion, must be outlawed entirely.
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6: 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Even though we know worry doesn't accomplish anything, sometimes we just can't seem to let it go. Today, Dr. Evans explains how anxiety can become a spiritual stronghold and how God can help us break its power. Let's listen.
5: A man one day said to a friend of his, "Mister, you sure look worried." The man responded, "Man, I got so many troubles. If something else goes wrong with me today, I'll have to wait 2 weeks to get around to worry about it." One of the great strongholds that holds people hostage today is the one called worry, anxiety. And it comes in so many different shades and colors, so many different ages of people who live lives of worry. I'm not talking about a momentary worry. That's not a stronghold. A stronghold is where you're held hostage by worry, where you worry, and when you don't worry, you worry about what's getting ready to happen that's going to make you worry. Let's start off with Matthew 6. The concept of worry or anxiety or an anxiety stronghold. Jesus says in verse 25, "For this reason I say to you, do not be anxious." He says in verse 31, "Do not be anxious then." He says in verse 34, "Therefore, do not be anxious." Three times in this passage, the Lord Jesus Christ says, stop worrying. That's anxiety. Anxiety is to worry. The word for anxiety or worry comes from the concept of being strangled or choked. That's what anxiety does. It chokes you. It keeps you from being free, from functioning. It keeps you up at night when you ought to be asleep. It makes you sick when you ought to be well. It leaves you frustrated when you ought to be free. It has a choking effect. Jesus says, don't worry. To which you might say, well, that's easy for him to say, he's God. Jesus says to his disciples, and if you are his disciple, he says to you and me, stop it. Let me put it a little bit more bluntly. Worrying is a sin. It is because it is a sin, he says, stop it. Worry is interest paid on trouble before it's due. Worry is like fog. Did you know that fog that covers 7 blocks only has 1 glass of actual water in it? It's not nearly as substantive as it appears. In fact, psychologists tell us that 80% of the things people worry about never happen. They worry about the possibilities. It is when people lose their ability to control life circumstances that anxiety sets in. Anxiety is so troubling that God says that it can keep you from hearing God's voice in Luke 18, verse 14. And the Bible is full of worriers. God told Martha, you are worried about too many things. Luke 10, 41. He says, you just have too much on your mind. So then, worry is wrong. Jesus says, stop it 3 times in this passage. That's easier said than done, isn't it? Just tell me, what am I supposed to do? Just shut my mind off and tell my mind, okay, mind, pastor said, don't worry. So let's quit it. No, it's not quite that easy, but it is possible. And we're all prone to it. I'm prone to it. You're prone to it. Jesus says, stop it. One of the things that will help us to stop it is to understand why we do it. To understand what's involved that frees us up to worry. That's what makes this such a great passage. He says in verse 25, for this reason I say to you, do not be anxious for your life as to what you shall eat or drink, or for your body as to what you shall put on. Is not life more than food and the body more than clothing? Look at the birds of the air. They do not sow, and neither do they reap or gather into barns. Yet your heavenly Father feeds them. Are not you more worth much more than they? And which of you, by being anxious, can add a single cubit to his lifespan? Why are you anxious over clothes? Observe the lilies of the field, how they grow. They don't toil, neither do they spin. Yet I say that even Solomon in all of his glory did not clothe himself like one of these. The first thing he wants you to know is that if you're anxious, you've forgotten who your Father is. You've forgotten your Father. Let me say that again. If you are worried, you don't know about Daddy. He says your heavenly Father holds you more valuable than the birds and the flowers. He says it's a parent kind of thing. Father. He introduces this section of not being anxious by saying, for this reason, referring back to verse 24, which says you cannot have two masters. Either God will be your master, who's your Father, or in this case, money will be your master, one of the main things people worry about. He says, but you can't have two masters. If money is your master, God won't be. You'll be worried. He says the reason why you're worried is that you're focusing on the wrong authority. And he illustrates it so beautifully in verse 25. He says, you're worried about your life, you're worried about what you're going to eat, you're worried about what you're going to wear, and he raises the question at the end of verse 25. He says, is not life more than food and body more than clothing? He says you ought to be worried about whether you're going to get up. If you're going to worry, let's worry about something big. Because dead folk don't eat. Is not life more than food? If you had a choice of not being alive today or not eating today, which would you choose? No matter how much you love to eat, if you don't get life, you don't have to worry about food. Because life is more important than food, because you need life to enjoy food. Now, if your Heavenly Father is going to wake you up, he can find a little food for your stomach. Because life is more than food. He says body is more than raiment. You're worried about clothes or the money for the clothes. He says, but is it not more important to have arms to slip into the jacket than to have the jacket? Isn't it more important to have legs to slip into the slacks or to the skirt or dress? Isn't it more important to have a head for it to slip over? If God gave you a body, is it tough for him to cover it? He says, you really do need to look at nature a little closer. He says, let's talk about the birds. In verse 26, he says, they don't sow and they don't reap. In other words, you don't see them plowing. You don't see them with deer machines cutting trenches. You do not see them. And yet they eat every day. When was the last time you seen a bird with an ulcer? Over the stress of worrying, how am I going to eat? Do you know how birds eat? He said in verse 26, your Heavenly Father feeds them. Now, he didn't say birds eat because their Creator feeds them. He says birds eat because your daddy feeds them. Now, what would you think about a daddy that had a bird cage in his backyard? Went out every day and put seeds in the bird cage in the backyard every single day and wouldn't feed his kids. What kind of daddy is that? You understand what he's saying? If your daddy feeds birds that have no eternal value associated with them at all, ever. And the birds who have no eternal value tied to them ever at all are always taken care of by your daddy. Are you implying that you are so worthless to your daddy that he's not going to feed you? Worry comes because you don't know daddy. I got up this morning to hear birds singing outside of my window. These are birds with no bank accounts, no mutual funds. They don't have any stashes anywhere. And yet the bird got up singing. Bird just chirping all over the place, just full of song and joy. Do you know why? Do you know why birds get up without a stash singing? Because they're not worried. Because they know something God's children don't. They know daddy. And they understand that if God woke them up to be able to sing, he is going to locate a worm somewhere today. Because they understand that the Heavenly Father has built into his creation the supply. It's built in. You see, the reason why we worry is because we have a problem focus. That's why we worry. We are so absorbed by the problem, we're worried about its effect on our lives. He says, you must make a mental switch because worry controls the mind. So what God wants you to do is instead of focusing on the problem, which is only going to make you worry more, focus on the Lord. How do you do that? By prayer.
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5: Some folk worry. Other folk get what we'll call the ostrich syndrome. You know what ostriches do? They stick their head in the sand as though somehow sticking your head in the sand means the problem doesn't exist. You don't deny the problem and come up with a, well, it's not really happening. Maybe I'm not really here right now. I mean, you know, that's ridiculous. That's a lie. If there's a problem, there's a problem. If there's an issue, there's an issue. If there's something that's causing you of concern, there's something that's causing you concern. You don't deny it, pretend it's not so. That's not truth. It is so. I am concerned that I haven't heard from my son and it's 12:30 at night. He says, no. Shift your focus intentionally, and that is your signal to pray. So some of us be praying all day. He says, let your request be made known unto God. Request is simply the specifics of the prayer. Lord, I'm concerned about this x-ray, and I'm beginning to worry about it, and I need you to give me peace about this thing. I don't know. Lord, I need for my son to call me because I need to know he's okay. Lord, make your request. Get specific with God and let him know specifically what you want when you begin to worry. Worry about nothing. Pray about everything. But notice what he throws in there. He says, when you pray, pray with thanksgiving. With thanksgiving. Now, what are you giving thanks for? That's the question. What am I thanking God for? Oh, there's so much. You see, what thanksgiving does is it puts hope in the mind. That's what thanksgiving does. Let me give you a few things God says you should give thanks for when you're beginning to worry. Lord, right now I want to thank you for Romans 8:28. Because in Romans 8:28, you told me that all things will work together for good to them that love God and all the called according to his purposes. And so I want to thank you now that even though I'm a little nervous about what I'm getting ready to go through right now, you're going to take this situation and however it works out, and you're going to make good come out of this. I thank you that this concern is not the last word. I want to thank you for that right now. Lord, I want to thank you for 1 Peter 5:18, which says that you promised to strengthen us in the midst of our suffering. And I'm going through some suffering right now, but I want to thank you that the suffering will not have the right to zap all my strength because you promised to give me new strength. I want to thank you right now. Lord, I want to thank you for Psalm 62:11, because Psalm 62:11 says all power is in your hand. And while even though I can't see any solution to this mess that's going to keep me up all night tonight, I want to thank you that you have the final say. So I just want to give you thanks right now. Lord, I want to thank you for 1 Peter chapter 5, verse 7, because in 1 Peter 5, 7, you said to cast all my cares upon you because you care for me. I want to thank you that you're more concerned about this mess than I am. I thank you, Lord, that you didn't let things be as bad as they could have been. You come with thanksgiving. And then guess what the promise of grace is. This is a grace promise because God's going to give it to you. He's going to give it to you. Because you went to the throne of grace. He's going to give you something that is awesome. Verse 7 says, and the peace of God, the peace of God. Let me read that again. And the peace of God. Now, how do you know whether it's God's peace or you just feel better right there? How do you know whether it's God's peace or you just had a few hours sleep so you got a little bit more get up and go? How do you know it's God's peace? He says the way you know it's God's peace is that it surpasses all comprehension. It's peace that doesn't make sense. That's why you know it's God's. It's peace that you can't conjure up on your own. It's peace you can't manipulate. He says it is incomprehensible peace. It is a supernatural gifting of peace. That raises the question, what's the definition of peace? Peace is not happy feelings. You can go out and go to the movies or something and go to a comedy and they'll make you laugh and maybe you'll forget your problems for a while. That's the superficial stuff. Two painters one time were in a contest. And one painter painted this sunset with the sun going down over the calm water and everything was just nice and slow and just kind of a calming effect. Nice picture. But the other painter painted a picture of a storm, dark, the sky was dark and there was lightning and there was thunder and there were cloud, dark clouds rolling over and the waves were crashing against the rocks and things were chaotic. And in the corner of the painting, at the bottom, were two big stones with a bird in the middle singing. That's peace. Peace is when you're still singing and that storm hadn't died down. It's still thundering. It's still lightning, but you're still singing. You know why? Because what God does when he gives you peace is give you an umbrella in the middle of the storm. You pull out your umbrella, that doesn't stop the rain. You pull out your umbrella, that doesn't stop the lightning. You pull out your umbrella, that doesn't stop the thunder. But what the umbrella does is keep you from getting wet. That's peace. Peace is where God's calm and God's tranquility overrule your concerns. There was somebody to come here today and give a testimony. I call Hannah. Because in 1 Samuel chapter 1, she was worried that she couldn't give birth to a son. And the Bible says, and she threw herself before God. And she looked like a drunk woman. She was so broken by her situation of infertility. And she threw herself before God. And before she ever got the blessing of getting a baby, it says, after she threw herself before God, it says, and she got up and her sadness went away. Oh, I call Daniel to testify. Because if Daniel was here this morning, he'd tell you that they passed an edict. And the edict said, if you pray to any god except Darius for the next 30 days, you're going to be thrown in the lion's den. Daniel went home, the Bible says, with his shutters open. He got down, prayed like he always did, giving thanks. When he did, they threw him in the lion's den. But this is what I like about it. While he was in the lion's den, the Bible says, he was at rest, but the king who threw him in there couldn't sleep all night long. That's what I like. That's a testimony. Oh, I wish Paul was here this morning. Because Paul wrote the book of Philippians. And guess where Paul is? He's under house arrest, waiting to see whether he's going to be beheaded. He's waiting to see whether they're going to chop off his head. And he says in chapter 4, verse 4, even though I don't know whether I'm going to live or whether I'm going to die, rejoice in the Lord always. Again, I say rejoice. He's testifying today. And you'll have a testimony too. If you go to the Lord rather than worry, God is calling you to do that. He's calling you to peace.
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5: If you're prone to worry, I want you to make yourself a worry box. Just get a little shoe box, clip a little hole in the top, and call it my worry box. And when Satan makes you worry, it's moved from concern to worry, take a slip of paper and simply write down your worry. Lord, I am beginning to worry about dot, dot, dot, dot, dot, dot, dot. And I'm going to fold it up, and I'm going to put it in my worry box. By the way, God, this is the box you're responsible for. And every time I think about it, I'm going to remember that I put it in your box. It's not mine anymore. Now, am I telling you your problem's going to go away? Uh-uh. I'm telling you, you just opened an umbrella in the rain. And God's going to keep you from getting wet. He's going to give you peace that passes understanding.
0: Sharing life, delivering truth, giving hope. K-Wave 1110 and 107.9. Michael David here. Good evening to you. And it's important for us as believers, we need to be more concerned with our own sin than the sins of other people. And that's because God calls us to examine our own hearts first. In fact, I remember a pastor once told me that the further we are away from God, the more concerned we are with the sins of other people. And the closer we get to God, the more concerned we are with our own sin. Now, this doesn't mean we should ignore sin or never lovingly confront someone else. It simply means self-examination should come before the judgment of others. Recognizing our own sin keeps us humble so we can approach other people's failures as fellow sinners who have also received grace, and not as morally superior people. In fact, Jesus said, first take the plank out of your own eye, and then you will see clearly to remove the speck from your brother's eye. That's Matthew 7:5. Jesus wasn't saying we should never help someone with their sin. He was saying, deal honestly with our own sin first. And we're going to learn more about that as we join the Gospel in Life program with Dr. Tim Keller next.
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11: Yeah, I mean, I don't think that there's any harm, right? I mean, we've had computer-generated music for actually some time, right? Like, we've got tracks and things like this. Of course, they're put together by somebody but on a computer, but they're not real instruments behind these things. So this has been a thing for some time. You've got music in the background like that. You lay in the Psalms over it. Right. I think just for me, you know, I actually write music. I love to play music. I also lead worship. I have been doing that for over 20 years. And so I have I'm very opinionated about AI, and I think just about what it's doing right now, just to the whole, you know, creative industry. And I think, you know, part of what it means to be an image bearer of God is that we create because God is a creator. And I just think that there, you know, there are certain things like, you know, we should be thinking as Christians, at least, of AI as a helpful organizational tool. But I do not believe as Christians we should be looking to AI for generating content. Yeah. I actually think we have our content already. Right. And it's been passed down to us by, you know, through the Holy Spirit, through the prophets and through, you know, men and women of God. And we've received it from the church. Right. It's been passed down. So we have our content and it's up to us, I think, to really dive into the story in order to express it in the way, you know, that it's unique to us in the sense of the, my own, rehearsing of the story, my own telling of the story of Jesus through my life. Nobody else can do that. And I think that's where we really are called into this creativity, you know, whether we are doing that with the product that we make or we produce, right? That's part of the artistic creative calling that every follower of Jesus has. And so I'm not a fan of the way that many people are using AI right now. I do recognize that it can be an incredibly helpful tool, but if I were to use it, I would take my content already and say, like, help me organize this content. But at the same time, you could push back and say, that's actually part of the creative process as well, right?
12: Yes. So, yeah, I mean, I think there's just different elements of it. I mean, first of all, you know, if it's like in your case, Caesar, just the AI put together the music and the vocalization. But if it in fact, and this is something I would always want to confirm, like it's literally it's the Bible. It's just taking the Bible. It's not adding to or taking away. Then that's still the creative expression of God speaking through real people, real times, real places that he's chosen. So I think in that regard, I think that's fine. I think that's good. You are being blessed by it. If it's God's word, again, I mean, I'd rather have that, to be honest, than the creative heretical expression of a real person, like if it's wrong. So as far as this particular thing you're talking about, I think that's fine. If it's God's word and you enjoy it, that's great. However, I agree with you, Char. My concern is not, Caesar, listening to this, you know, R&B thing that took Psalms and put it into music. I hope the result of the pervasive use of AI does not diminish the creative human expression. In other words, I hope there's not people who've been gifted and called to write and create music who then go, oh, well, AI can do it, because creation is a formative process. In other words, it's not just about getting the product. It's about being changed in the process. And I think that's the thing that's beautiful about human beings actually making these things. I was actually talking to my daughter about this a while ago, because she's kind of an artist and she's drawing and stuff, and she had some ideas for creations and stuff. And she goes, hey, what do you think, Dad, about AI could just make these designs and stuff? And I was like, yeah, I don't know fully what I think about that. Like, on the one hand, hey, if you like it, you want to make a custom sticker out of this thing AI made, fine. But what I hope it doesn't do is diminish your gift, your ability. Totally. And to be honest, there's a reason you're drawing. There's a reason you're making these designs and these figures, and it's coming from somewhere. And there's something happening in the creative process, and I would assume there's real science behind this, neurology and everything else, but that is actually formative. As you're doing this, you're creating something, and you are now different for having done it.
11: Yeah.
12: And so I would not want AI to take away from that. Yeah. But if it's the case, we can have both, you know, we can listen to this, hey, just, you know, it's not like, I'm not a musician, I just want to hear the Psalms, and hey, this is my genre of music I like, and nobody's done this yet, right? Yeah. I'm not going to wait 20 years for someone to get around to my niche, you know, genre of music that I like, so I'm going to have AI do it. Hey, if it's the Bible, I think that's great. But like you said, Jar, I do agree with you. I hope the result of that doesn't diminish human participation in the creative process.
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18: So Paul is bringing order intellectually, spiritually, in every way, because the Corinthian church was playing ignorant. 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
20: 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This summer, we're going through an extended series of teachings from Tim Keller in the book of Ephesians that explore the central claims of Christianity. Today, Dr. Keller explores the challenging truth about sin and shows us how facing that truth is the starting point for real change and lasting hope. 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
21: I'm going to turn with you. Hopefully you can turn with me to Ephesians chapter 2. Now, is that all written out here in the... Pardon me? Yep. Ephesians chapter 2. And I want you to read with me verses 1 to 5. As for you... Kind of an ominous start, isn't it? As for you, you were dead in your transgressions and sins, in which you used to live when you followed the ways of the world and of the ruler of the kingdom of the air, the spirit who is now at work in those who are disobedient. All of us also lived among them at one time, gratifying the cravings of our sinful nature and following its desires and thoughts. Like the rest, we were by nature objects of wrath. But because of his great love for us, God, who is rich in mercy, made us alive with Christ even when we were dead in transgressions. It is by grace that you have been saved. Now we're looking at a classic text on sin. Classic. I'm not going to be able to spend as many weeks on it as I like because I'm getting bored with spending so much time on the same verses all the time, and I hope I want to be tedious to you. But I want you to know that these first three verses has got almost everything you need to know about the biblical doctrine of sin. It's all in there. We won't even get into it, but in here you learn about the nature of God's wrath. You learn about original sin, which we will mention tonight. You learn about the nature of sin. You learn about total depravity, which is a theological term for the results of sin, which is spiritual death. You have the relationship between the world and the flesh and the devil, all mentioned here. We're not going to look at all that. But we do want to go on a little further and draw out what the scripture here tells us about the doctrine of sin. Maybe you think that's a downer. That doesn't surprise me. Last year I read in the Wall Street Journal a little article about, actually a big article, about some of the new super churches, churches that have grown extremely large in certain cities of the country. And one of the things that the journal writer of the article, pointed out was that from many of these churches, he said, the word sin has been airbrushed out.

You've got a lot of words. You've got the word recovery. You've got the words hurt. You've got the words, you have words like that, but the word sin has been airbrushed out. And the writer found out that one of the reasons for that is because many of the large church leadership in these huge super churches are very sensitive to market research. And market research shows a couple of things that people just hate about churches. One of them is this. We don't like churches because they're always telling you what's wrong with you. I don't go to churches because they're always telling you me what's wrong with me and how I'm a sinner and why I'm sinful and how I sin. And the market research says people don't like to hear about sin. They don't like to be told what's wrong with them. And so if we want to, you know, if we want to create a church that really is going to target the market, we've got to get rid of the idea. I remember when I was in Virginia, I would visit a lot of people in their homes. In fact, visited everybody and got to know them in a very interesting way. And there was a handful of people, just a couple, I remember, who absolutely would never go and were completely hostile to doctors. It was always odd because these would be people that would have growths on their arm. They would have pain in their legs so they couldn't walk. They'd have all kinds of things that are clearly seriously wrong, and they say, oh, no, I'm not going to a doctor. Everybody would beg them. I would beg them, you got to see a doctor. Oh, no. And why would they say that? They said, here's what I don't like about doctors. All you ever do when you go to a doctor, all you ever hear is what's wrong with you. All they ever do is tell you what's wrong with you. All they want to do is cut on you. All they want to do is slap you in the hospital and get lots of your money. I don't like doctors. All they ever do is talk negatively about what's wrong with me, and I never go to them. Now, all the people that had that attitude died terrible and untimely deaths. Because, doubtless, there are doctors who prescribe unnecessary surgery. Doubtless, there are doctors who are more interested in the money than the patients. Doubtless, there are doctors who are too negative. But it's pretty stupid to say, oh, I hate doctors because they tell you what's wrong with you. That's what doctors are there for. That's what doctors exist for. They tell you what's wrong with you because you need it. And to deny that you need it is actually to live in denial of your own mortality. The real reason that they didn't want to go to doctors was they were afraid to hear that they were mortal. They were afraid to find out why their leg hurt. They were afraid to find out what the growth was on there. And they seemed to think that by painting all doctors as if they were all a bunch of quacks and all a bunch of negative people, that somehow the growth would go away, and it didn't. And somebody says, well, I don't like churches because they tell me that what's wrong with me. Just as doctors are there to tell you what's wrong with you physically, so churches are there to tell you about your moral diseases. Not only that, but plenty of people just don't want to hear about sin because they're afraid of their own mortality. They're living in denial in the same way. And they will die terrible and untimely deaths, spiritually speaking. You see, we've got to understand about sin. We've got to not be afraid of talking about sin. The world doesn't make sense without sin. You know, you read the history, for example, of labor and management. It's really funny. You know, when unions don't have enough power, when the workers don't have enough power, the management takes advantage of them until their morale is so broken that the firm is not helped. And then the pendulum swings, and what happens is when the unions get so much power, there's no accountability, productivity plummets, and they essentially, what, you know, they cook the goose that laid the golden egg until the company's not competitive and it goes down the drain. And basically, what you learn is that if you give any particular group too much power, the self-interest takes over and everything is destroyed. What is that, though? Why does the United States Constitution, why is it filled with checks and balances? Why is it that you can't give any one branch too much power? Why is it you can't give this or that group too much power? We don't want to say it, but none of that makes any sense unless you believe in sin. Sin. If there's no sin, none of it makes sense. What is self-interest? That's a very nice way of saying we're self-centered. And we're so blind to what's wrong with us that we'll bring the whole house down rather than admit it. That's what the Bible calls sin. In fact, in a campaign year, any Christian who understands the doctrine of sin, it's a painful thing to look at, because every philosophy and every political philosophy and every ideology basically says the trouble with the universe is them. You take a look. Every single political ideology says the trouble with the universe is them.

0: The communists, the underclass, the rich people who don't pay enough taxes, the poor people who don't pay enough taxes, you see. The DWEM, the dead white European males, the fascists. What's wrong with the world is the elite. What's wrong with the world is the unions. What's wrong with the world is, what's wrong with the universe is them. The Bible says we will never get over our problems until you realize the doctrine of sin. And the biblical doctrine of sin is the problem with the universe is me. I didn't say the problem with the universe is you, because that's not the way the biblical doctrine of sin goes. The biblical doctrine of sin is that all human beings naturally live in utter denial of the depth of their own depravity. All human beings will blame, because of their sin, because of their self-interest, they will blame the problems of their family, the problems of their community, the problems of their city, and the problems of their country, and the problems of the universe on somebody besides them. And the Bible says the problem of the universe is you. The problem of the universe is me. And until you can say that, there's no freedom. There's no way out until you're willing to look at yourself and admit the worst. Therefore, the biblical doctrine of sin, without it, you can't understand what God does in salvation. You can't understand the message of the gospel. You can't understand how the world operates. You can't understand why things are the way they are. You can't understand what's wrong with you. You can't understand why you're miserable. The doctrine of sin. Now, there's three things that the passage tells us about it, and we looked at one of them last week. No recap, just a reminder. The results of sin was the first thing we learned. And the result of is you were dead in trespasses and sin. The results of sin is spiritual death. And just a reminder, and especially for those of you who weren't here, the Bible doesn't say you're sick in your sins, you're dead in your sins. A physically dead body and a spiritually dead soul have much in common. Sin will kill you physically eventually, but it has killed you already spiritually right now, unless you've received Christ, unless, you see, the new birth, the new life that comes through the gospel assumes that there's no life there. You're dead in sins. What does that mean? You're spiritually dead? We said just as a physical body is unable to be responsive to stimuli, so a spiritually dead soul is not responsive to spiritual stimuli. When I took a church in Virginia, it was not a church like this, and there is no church like this. what is this anyway? But anyway, it was a regular church in which people had been born and raised. And their parents, in some cases, have been born and raised in it. And when you go to a traditional church that's been there for a long time, you'll find that though you'll have, 200 people sitting in the pews, baptized members, some of them are spiritually alive and some of them are spiritually dead. Some of them have born again and some of them haven't. It's really, if you go into a regular church and try to just minister, and the church has been there for a long time, you're going to find there's an awful lot of people, some very active, some pillars of the church that are spiritually alive, and some are dead. Some of them are born again, some of them are not. It makes things very complicated, by the way, as some of you know. So, for example, I would find that when I was a young minister, and I naively expected everybody who's baptized must have new life, they can't be dead in their sins. Sometimes I would have a person who would go through a terrible, terrible tragedy. And there were some awful things that happened because that's the way life goes. And if they were spiritually alive, I would sit down with them and I wouldn't know what to do. But sometimes in desperation, I would take out the Word of God and I would just read. I remember, for example, one day there was a couple whose one of the children was put in prison. And it was a terrible tragedy for this older couple whose young child had been put in prison. And I went to see them there in the waiting room. They hadn't even gotten to see their child yet, but they knew that there had been incarceration and so on. And we sat down and we didn't know what to do. What to do? And, actually to give pat answers is a bad idea. We all know that in times of crisis. The great thing about the gospel is you can get out the scripture and just start reading it. And the scripture never gives pat answers. Never, ever, ever. So we got out and I looked and I suddenly alighted upon a verse where Jesus was washing the disciples' feet and they couldn't understand what in the world he was doing. And it was John 13, verse 7. And all I said to him, I just read it and said, here's a great verse. And Jesus said, you do not right now understand what I am doing, but later you will understand. And it just went right through us all. You know, it's almost like the light just sort of zipped out of the page, and it went through us like a shaft, and suddenly we said, it's all right. Now, you see, the two people there were spiritually alive. They were responsive to spiritual stimuli. They suddenly said, yes, that's right, there's Jesus, and he's in charge. And why should we understand all these things? And we can't understand everything. They were spiritually alive, and they were responsive, just like a physical body. When the light hits, it, you know, you respond to it. When you hear something, you respond to it. A dead body can't respond. Kick it, knock it, put a light on it, you know, put a match under it, nothing. And then there were other people who went through those tragedies, and they were in my church too, and they were right there in the pews, and they were baptized, and they, all that stuff. And I would sit down with them, and I would pray for them, and I would read scripture to them, and they'd turn to me, and they'd say, why is God doing this? And I would sit down and say, well, there's wisdom, and there's this, and he's this, and, you know, he's done this for us, and you have to remember that we've got this, and we are born in him, and we're raised in him, and we have adoption, and so on. And they would look at me, and they'd say, so what? I don't care. That doesn't help me. It doesn't make sense. And they just went under. And the same truths that would just almost be like ballast, that would take other people from the depths who were spiritually alive and bring them on up. It's like the same things that would happen would just sink people to the bottom. And I began to realize some people are alive and some people are not. Some people are dead in their sins and some people have new life. To some people, spiritual truth is thrilling and disturbing and enlivening, and it changes you. And to other people, it's not there at all. There's numbers of you, I know, and this is one of the great things about this church, dozens of you, scores of you, that can remember when you heard the same stuff you're hearing here and it meant nothing to you. And now it gives you the ability to get through the week. Now it lifts you up. Now it goes through you like a shaft. These truths, these doctrines, they're not abstractions anymore. What happened? I appreciate sometimes the compliments you give me about the communication and about the greatness of Redeemer. But the fact is, you're alive, and before you were dead. You see? That's the difference. The guitars are great, but you were alive now and you were dead before. Sure, you enjoy the music and sure you like it, but you were alive now and you were dead. See, sin kills you. And not only just like a physical body, you're spiritually unable to respond to stimuli, so also just like a spiritual a physically dead body is decaying and it's not growing. Growth means things come together. Growth means things get more complex. Growth means things get more and more whole. Growth means things get bigger. Decay means things fall apart. Decay means things get simpler, not more complex. Decay means things break into their constituent parts rather than coming together more. Dead bodies decay, live bodies grow. That's the reason why sin keeps you from being able to grow in humility, grow in bravery, grow in courage. But when you have new life in you, there is the ability to seek God. There's the ability to do things for him. There's the ability to become like him. So sin kills you. And it's easy as anything to see the difference between somebody who's spiritually alive and spiritually dead. The results of sin, death. The second thing we learn in the passage is the origin of sin. Where does it come from? Where does it come from? And the answer is, you're born with it. It comes from your inborn nature. This text says, twice actually, look at verse 3. All of us also lived among them at one time, gratifying the cravings of our sinful nature and following its desires and thoughts. But then, just to make sure you don't misunderstand what he's saying, like the rest, we were by nature objects of wrath. Very strong statement. And here's what Paul's saying. You're born with a sinful nature. You're a sinner by nature. You don't learn to sin. Nobody has to teach you. Nobody has to sit down and say, well, now here's how to do it. You're by nature a sinner. You have a sinful nature. Now, that's not a popular view. Back in the 4th and 5th century, he lived between the 4th and 5th century, there was a British monk who began to teach opposite what I just told you. His name was Pelagius. Pelagius. Today, there are millions and millions of people who are Pelagians and have never heard of him. But this is what he taught. He said, when a child is born, we do not get a sinful nature from our parents. We don't get a bad nature, we get bad examples. We get bad models. Oh no, a child is not wicked because he or she is born wicked. A child is wicked because he or she learns to be wicked. You're born with a very neutral, you're born with a good or neutral nature. And the reason that we sin and become sinners is simply because we learn it from our parents. Therefore, he said, sins are particular deliberate actions of the will. And if we put our will to it, we can live very, very good lives, and we can move in that direction. Now, Pelagius lived at the same time as another great theologian named Augustine. And Augustine developed a case against Pelagius and eventually ran Pelagius out of the church because Augustine showed that Pelagius' view not only ran contrary to Scripture, but to common sense. And yet, though he ran it out and Pelagianism was branded forever a heresy inside the church, today in the United States, there's an extremely small number of people that have an Augustinian view of sin. Though it's the biblical one, though it's the Pauline view, and there are tons and tons of people that have the Pelagian view. So Pelagius, you know, in some ways, maybe, hopefully is in heaven, and probably not having the last laugh because he realizes he's wrong now. Pelagius' view and Augustine's views clashed, and Augustine won because he was able to go to the Scripture and to common sense and to make the case this way. He goes to the Bible, and in the Bible you've got statements by Jesus, especially by Jesus. There's a place, for example, in Mark chapter 7 where he says, it's not what comes into a man that defiles him, it's what comes out of the man that defiles him. Out of the heart comes all sorts of wickedness. Now, that's a pretty strong statement. Jesus is right there saying, here's a little child. Why is that child a sinner? A child does not become a sinner because of the models and the examples that come in. No. A child is a sinner because the sin comes out of the heart. What Jesus is saying there is sins are just outward and external expressions, eruptions of a nature we've already got. Whenever Jesus would come up against a Pelagian or a semi-Pelagian, he knew just how to wipe out his argument. The rich young ruler was a Pelagian. Jesus sits down with the rich young ruler comes and says, good master, what must I do to inherit eternal life? And Jesus says, well, obey the commandments. You know, don't steal, love the Lord God, don't covet, you know, don't lie. And rich young ruler say? Master, I've kept all these commandments all my life. That's a Pelagian view of sin. His understanding of sin is a superficial one. His understanding of sin is an external one. He sees sins basically as, here's a bunch of rules that God's given me, and what is sin is when I break the rules. But actually, I haven't been breaking the rules very much. What does Jesus come along and say? Jesus says, oh, well, there's only one thing you lack. If you've obeyed all the Ten Commandments, fine. Here's the one thing you lack. Sell everything you have. Give it all away to the poor and follow me. Now, a lot of people have been puzzled by that because there's no place in the Bible where it says you have to do that. No place except there. A lot of people have been very troubled by that verse because where else does it say that? In fact, there's all sorts of places that it could say that and it doesn't. Where does it say that every Christian needs to give away all of his or her money away to the poor and follow Jesus? Where does it say that? It doesn't. Some of you went, so you're all really scared. It doesn't. What was Jesus trying to say? Here's what he's trying to say. Love the Lord your God with all your heart and with all your soul and with all your mind and all your strength. Look and see what Jesus really teaches us we've got to be like. It's appalling. It's searching. When he says, love the Lord your God with all your heart, soul, strength, and mind, that means love God with 100% of your heart and 100% of your mind and 100% of your motives, 100% of the time. Love him There's a place where Jesus says, love him so much that you're always content. Love him so much that you're so grateful for what he is, and you love him so much and admire his wisdom so much that no matter what he sends into your life, you're never ungrateful, you're never upset, you're never angry. Love him so much that you love your neighbor as yourself. That means that you should meet the needs of your neighbor with all of the swiftness and all of the alacrity and with all of the eagerness, with all of the energy with which you meet your own needs. When you read what Jesus really wants from us, he tells us he wants loving hearts, and he defines love in unbelievable ways. You know the place in Luke 14, where he says, if you really love your neighbor as yourself, you wouldn't invite people into your home who can invite you into their home. You'd only invite the poor and the needy. You'd only invite the homeless in. He says, never give a banquet and invite people who can invite you back. Always invite the poor and the needy.
1: 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Today's sermon was preached in 1992. The sermons you hear on Gospel and Life Radio were preached from 1989 to 2017, while Dr. Keller was senior pastor at Redeemer Presbyterian Church. Join us tomorrow for the second half of Dr. Keller's teaching as he continues his sermon on the biblical truth about sin and the hope we have for overcoming it. 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
2: 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Where next we're going to join Somebody Loves You, where we're going to continue learning about the gifts of the Holy Spirit. And when God gives a believer a spiritual gift, he's not only thinking about the believer he gave the gift to. He's also thinking about the people who he's going to bless through that gift that he gave that believer. He's going to use that believer as a resource, if you will, to bless other people with that spiritual gift. And we should be using our spiritual gifts that we've been given. So if you have a gift of encouragement, then encourage people. If you have a gift of mercy, intentionally serve people who are hurting. And as we do this, the question shouldn't primarily be, what can my gift do for me? But the question should be, how can God use this gift to help someone else? The purpose of our spiritual gifts isn't to make us look impressive. It's to make Christ visible and to build up his people. And Pastor Raul Reese will continue teaching us about that next.
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4: You know, what I share this very often with the people there at Hope Alive Church is that, you know, as born-again believers, and yes, we are believers, and we want to continue to cultivate our own personal relationship and grow in the things of God, the knowledge of God, and just be fruitful for the sake of the gospel. And at the same time, in a practical way, to live missional, you know, to be mission-minded when we are, you know, out in our world, like out in the world, whether it's be the workplace, in our home, and in our family, you know, because some of us, you know, some people may be listening and they have the same kind of a predicament that you might be in, but it's not the workplace, it's their actual family where they live. You know, and these are just, they're hard pressed, and, you know, and they don't have the means to go anywhere. But, you know, my encouragement to them is like, hey, listen, God has, I believe God strategically places us as Christians and believers with a purpose, you know, and so now I encourage them as I would encourage you as you pray about this. You know, it may be that this is where God wants you to land, you know, to be that influence. You know, when we read in the Sermon on the Mount and Jesus talks to and he's, you know, to all the people there on the Sermon on the Mount, and he says that we are salt and light, right? And so that the idea of that whole part of scripture right there in the Sermon on the Mount is that we are to be an influence, you know, an influence in this dark world, you know, light in the dark world, and to influence, you know, in the places where we're at, you know, because how are people going to know the gospel, you know, not only just with words, but they see it with actions, and it could very well be that's where the Lord may lead you. Now, again, I'm not saying that this is, you got to reconsider, you got to go back to this place because this is a personal decision for you. But I would encourage you to really pray about it. You know, is this where the Lord's leading you? Because maybe, you know, this is where the Lord would, you know, have you to evangelize and to share the gospel? You know, there was a time before I started doing full-time ministry, and I was working at a warehouse and driving some forklifts and everything, and it's kind of the same kind of environment, you know, where it's just the guys that were working there, man, they like to party and just, you know, tell their old stories and just get crazy, whatever. And I remember I just made a point. I was like, I'm just going to tell everybody that I'm a Christian, I love Jesus, and if they need prayer, I'm here. But then I'm going to do my job, you know. And so I would do my work and I would do my job, and you know, a lot of people would clown on me, you know, and you know, just try to get under my skin, and there are times, man, where they did, you know, and I had a mad really battle. However, I'm sharing this with you because it was probably about maybe 5 or 6 years after that. I was working at that church, and I was in full-time ministry, and I had gotten a message from social media from somebody that I worked with during that time, and I forgot who this guy was, you know, but he said, man, remember you used to work over at this warehouse? And I go, oh, yeah, and I remembered, I recalled. And he said, you used to always read the Bible in the lunchroom. Yeah, I remember. And he just responded, said, thank you for being a faithful witness, because today, he wanted to share with me, because today I'm walking with the Lord, I'm going to church. Mm-hmm. And I didn't share with him the gospel at that moment, at that time. He didn't receive Jesus at that moment, at that time when I was working there. It was years later. And so when I got that message, I was like, oh man, that was really encouraging, you know, cause to be honest with you, it's like, I didn't like going to work there, you know, because of just this battle that I had, you know, and just, I felt, you know, this spiritual heaviness in it. However, God used it, you know, God used it. And so that perhaps may be what God wants to do in your life.
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6: So Paul is bringing order intellectually, spiritually, in every way, because the Corinthian church was plain ignorant. And yet Paul corrects that ignorance by saying, this is what the scripture says. And when you step out of the scriptures, you're going to be confused and you're going to deceive other people. That's why it's really important to stay on target with God's word.

0: Welcome to Somebody Loves You Radio, the Bible teaching ministry of Roel Reese in Diamond Bar, California. Today's lesson continues our study of 1 Corinthians, and we're glad you've tuned in for a clarifying look at how to properly exercise the gifts of tongues and the gift of prophecy. You'll get a challenge today to avoid calling attention to yourself or causing confusion for those outside the church, making sure that you're glorifying the Lord with a humble heart. Today's lesson is titled, The Gifts of the Holy Spirit. Here's Roel Reese.
1: If you have your Bible, turn to 1 Corinthians chapter 14. Now, coming out of chapter 13, we've been sharing with perfect love. And chapter 12, 13, and 14 deals with the gifts of the Holy Spirit, the way they are to be used. Now, chapter 14, what it's going to do to us, Paul's going to now return and answer some questions concerning the gifts of the Holy Spirit, especially tongues and prophecy. So let's begin by looking at chapter 14, verse 1, beginning there, the edification for the body. He says, pursue love or follow after love and desire spirituals, but especially that you may prophesy. Notice that he's putting a priority not on tongues, but on prophecy, the superior gift there. And what's incredible here is when he finishes chapter 13, he continues to say, pursue after love. So the gifts of the Holy Spirit are manifested through the love of Jesus Christ that is given to us. Sometimes when people practice the gifts of the Holy Spirit, whether it be tongues, prophecy, word of knowledge, word of wisdom, whatever it would be, many times Paul says that if we don't have the love of Christ in us, then those gifts that are manifested is like babbling. They're not really being exercised in the power of love, so they're of no value. And I think of how many times as Christians, when you look at the body of Christ, the church, and I'm not talking about this building, I'm talking about people, that the true body of Christ not only does possess the love of God, but in the possessing of God's love, and at the same time we learn how to forgive others that might not like us, or maybe we didn't like them. That everything we do, we have to make it right before God. If you want to be used by God, you want to be baptized by the Holy Spirit, you want to be empowered by the dunamis power of God, you got to make things right in your lives. And maybe they're not Christians. And since you're the believer, as Jesus said, you need to make things right. As long as you think you're doing what's right before God, and you make the initiative to go and apologize and leave it in their hands, you forgive them. They don't forgive you. You leave it in the hands of God. You can go ahead and progress in what God's called you to do because you're really possessing the love of Christ. You really have gone before God and those people in asking them to forgive you. So now when you come to the gifts of the Holy Spirit and you're coming with the love of Christ, then the gifts of the Holy Spirit are going to be effective in your life. It's so cool. They're going to be working in your life. So Paul wants to make sure, because the Corinthians were carnal division makers. They were having lawsuits against brothers and sisters going to court. And Paul says, how can you expect the Holy Spirit to really baptize you with His love and to use you in edifying the Lord through the gifts of the Holy Spirit that are given to you? He can't. He can't do that. So that's why he concludes in chapter 13 about love, and he begins in chapter 14, 1, pursue agape love. Notice that. Follow agape love. And at the same time, desire spiritual gifts. In the Greek, it's spirituals. Desire spirituals. But especially that you may prophesy, because prophecy is a superior gift than tongues. It seems that everybody wants the gift of tongues, but the gift of prophecy is superior to the gift of tongues. Because the gift of tongues, he's going to go in a moment, the gift of tongues can only be used by yourself in private when you pray to God. You can't really use it in public, because then it brings confusion in the body of Christ. And we're going to see that as Paul is going to set that in order. Verse 2, notice, for he who speaks in a tongue does not speak to men, but to who? To God. Notice that. Then why is it that in Pentecostal churches, when you're sitting in a service and the preacher or teacher is teaching or preaching, Every Sunday, the same person gets up in the middle of the sermon and starts speaking in tongues. And then the next to him, the same person stands up and begins to prophesy. Well, literally, first of all, the person is out of order doing that. And the true interpretation is not prophecy, for the true interpretation would be what? Would be glorifying God, giving thanks to God. It's not a message of tongues. There are no messages. It's always, thus saith the Lord. That's not true. Prophecy, as we're going to see here, is the building up, edification of the gifts of the Holy Spirit. So he's going to tell you again, he who speaks in a tongue does not speak to man, but to God. It's between you and God. But the problem is that we feel stupid. What am I saying? Why should I do? And the devil comes along and says, man, you're really blown. You're making all that stuff up. And one of the things that you need to understand so you don't get discouraged is not everyone speaks in tongues. Not everyone. Because Paul says that if you don't receive the gift of tongues, it doesn't mean you're a better person or less person. Because the gift of tongues or any other gift comes through what? Through the love of Christ. And the greatest gift of all gifts is not tongues, it's not prophecy, it's not word of wisdom, word of knowledge. It's what? It's love. The love of Christ. In our hearts, and living through each one of us individually. So Paul here wants to make sure that this gift of speaking in tongues is to communicate to God, not to men. It's not to men. And yet in the Pentecostal churches, they've used the gift of tongues as an interpretation. And they call it messages in tongues. And there's no such thing in the Bible as messages in tongues. It's praising to God. Remember on Acts chapter 2, when the 120 were baptized by the Holy Spirit? And it says that those that were outside 30 nations, they actually heard them speak in their own dialect, their own dialect. And what were they doing? They were praising God. There was no message. They were worshiping God, giving thanks to God. It's so cool how he explains it there. Then why is it that people constantly get to the place where they start making up and adding to the Word of God when yet the Word of God is silent? And he gives us the correct understanding here in chapter 14. Look again what he says. Verse 2. For he, that person who speaks in a tongue, does not speak to men but to God. For no one understands him. However, notice, the Spirit, he speaks what? Mysteries or secrets. Who's speaking? The Spirit of God, not you. And yet, you're not out of control. You're in control. How many times you heard people say, man, I couldn't help myself. That's baloney, you guys. That's baloney. You are in command. You know what you're doing. And it's really important because the Spirit is not the author of confusion. And he's not a spirit of disorder, you know, where he's going to do things where people are going to start wandering or bring confusion. He's not that way. So it's important for us to have discernment when you're with other people. And you begin to see these kind of things happening, you can see what's true and what's not true. What's of God and what's of the flesh. And the Corinthians were those people that were misusing the gifts of the Holy Spirit. And that's why Paul writes this letter, to correct them. Because they were off the wall in what they were doing. Then in verse 3 he says, but he who prophesies, notice, speaks three things. To edification, to exhortation, and to comfort of men. Isn't that cool? Here, first of all, is to edification. Is what? Building up, not tearing down. Secondly, exhorting people. And then thirdly, it is to bring comfort to men. So the gift of prophecy is heard of when you're teaching God's word. There is edification. There is exhortation and there is great comfort in the teaching of God's word as a listener. So Paul wants to make sure that we separate the gifts and we understand individually every gift that is given to us. Verse 4. He who speaks in a tongue, notice, underline this, builds up himself. See? You're not building up anybody else. It's yourself. But he who prophesies builds up who? The whole church. Everybody gets blessed. He's going to come to this place where different churches, I told you, they speak in tongues. And let's say you're in a church and somebody gets up and starts babbling. And somebody else gets up and starts giving an interpretation. And let's say there's 3 or 4 or 5 non-believers in the church. What are they going to say? Paul's going to say, they're going to say, these people are crazy. They're mad. They're mad. That's why it would be out of order to do that, even here at Calvary in the sanctuary, on a Sunday morning, or a Sunday night, or a Wednesday night. Because those gifts of the Holy Spirit, like tongues, and the other gifts, are given to us when there's a smaller fellowship called the Ethnical Services, where there's order in the church, and there's these little cliques of people that are coming there for the anointing and coming for the gifts of the Holy Spirit, where they can be baptized, they can be prayed for, and be touched by the Lord to be healed. And many times in big congregations like this, we can be teaching and preaching the Word of God, but God is healing people in the body of Christ, doing services.
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1: He says this, I wish you all would speak in tongues. See, he's wishing everybody would speak in tongues. But even more that you would prophesy, for he who prophesies is greater than he who speaks with tongues, unless indeed he interprets, that the church may receive what? Edification, building up. So if somebody would speak in tongues and I would get up to interpret, what would I say? It would be like a psalm. It wouldn't be, thus saith the Lord, my little children, and I start saying these things about what God says. It doesn't work that way. So Paul is bringing order intellectually, spiritually, in every way, because the Corinthian church was playing ignorant. And yet Paul corrects that ignorance by saying, this is what the Scripture says. And when you step out of the Scriptures, you're going to be confused and you're going to deceive other people. That's why it's really important to stay on target with God's Word. Don't add to it. Don't take away from it. Leave it as it is. And allow God to speak through the Word of God. Then secondly, he says, verse 6, but now, brethren, Christians, if I come to you speaking with tongues, Paul says, if I come to you speaking in tongues, what shall I profit you unless, notice, unless you speak either by revelation, by knowledge, or by prophesying, or by teaching. I mean, tongues does not edify the church, but, notice, prophecy builds up. So he says, revelation, knowledge, prophesying, or by teaching. Verse 7. Even things without light, whether flute or harp, or to make a sound, unless they make a distinction in the sounds, how will it be known what is piped or played? If there's somebody out of tune and the whole band can't play together, they have to harmonize. You see? Otherwise, it's no good. So he says, if somebody in the church, as the Spirit of God is the Spirit of order, and somebody begins to do something that is not in order, it will bring confusion to the body of Christ. Great confusion. And if there's non-believers, they will say, man, this church is really messed up, even though they're not believers. They will see the confusion in the body of Christ. And that was going on in the Corinthian church. That's why Paul is writing this letter. Verse 8. For if the trumpet, notice, for if the trumpet makes an uncertain sound, like say for reveille, they have a different sound, for breakfast, or to go into the battle, there's different sounds. In the same way, verse 9, so likewise, you unless you utter by the tongue words easy to understand, how will it be known what is really being spoken? For you will be speaking into what? Unto the air. If there's no order and you don't know the distinct sound, what it means, then you're going to be confused. and you're only speaking in the air. There's really nothing you can say. Verse 10. There are, it may be, so many kinds of languages in the world. And notice, and none of them is without significance. You mean, what he's saying here is if you go to Japan, you hear a different sound. You know, they talk like that, right? All right. I've been in Japan too many times. And then if you hear Korean, they're different. Chinese, different. I got Chinese friends. Even in their writing is different. And that's why it's so cool how Paul brings in all these distinct sounds, because he says you're going to know by the distinct sounds from what country they're from. And then in the church, you'll be able to have distinction on who's the speaker is and what he's speaking. Verse 11, because of this, if I do not know the meaning of the language, I shall be as a foreigner to him who speaks, and he who speaks will be a foreigner to me. I mean, you ever speak to somebody that, like say a Japanese person in Japan? I speak English, I'm trying to communicate with it, and they're talking Japanese, and I'm speaking English, but at the same time, we're not communicating. He doesn't understand me, I don't understand him. So the only way that he can understand me, or I understand him, is through what? Through an interpreter, a translator. You see? Then we can communicate. Paul goes on, verse 12. Even so, since you are zealous for spiritual gifts, let it be for the edification or the building up of the church that you may seek to excel. You don't want to decrease, you want to increase. You want to go forward, you don't want to go backwards. Therefore, verse 13, let him who speaks in a tongue pray that he may have interpretation. Notice that. That he may have interpretation. Remember on the day of Pentecost, Acts chapter 2, they all spoke in tongues, and there were 30 nations there. And he says, and they all heard them magnifying God. They were all praising God in their own dialect, their own language, and they heard them in their own native language. It's so cool how God shows us that in the book of Acts chapter 2. So this is what he's talking about. And then he goes on, verse 14. For if I pray in a tongue, here it is, then my spirit is praying. Notice that. My spirit prays. Nobody else. But my understanding is unfruitful. I don't understand when I speak in tongues. I don't understand one word. The only thing that I do understand, because I know a little bit of Greek, is kurios. It means Lord. And I believe that the tongue God gave to me, he gave me the language of Greek. So when I praise the Lord, I mean, as I'm babbling, okay, in my tongue, I'm praying in this language that I have never learned. But then the Holy Spirit takes this tongue that I'm speaking in my privacy of my home, my car, walking, jogging, whatever it is. And my spirit is communicating with who? With God. God understands what I am saying through the Spirit. I don't. Others don't, but God does. I love what he says here. And then if you're here tonight and you haven't never been baptized with the gift of tongues, don't feel bad that we're more spiritual than you are. That's not true. Because the bottom line is how much love do you have to exercise any kind of a gift. That's the bottom line. Every one of the gifts has to be exercised through the gift of what? Through the prophecy? No, through love. Through love. And what's incredible to me is that as you're baptized with love, you can sit there if you don't speak in tongues. And remember Paul says in chapter 8 of Romans, he says, with groanings that cannot be understood. You can sit in your closet, in your car, and you can groan, not just messing around, but being real with God because you're hurting. And you can groan, and the Spirit of God will interpret to God your situation. I love it. And it's so neat to be able to be free in the Spirit of God that when you go by yourself into your room or wherever you are and you just start worshiping the Lord, man, it is incredible because God is there with you. The Holy Spirit is there with you. And in these last days, surely we need to be open to the Holy Spirit of God like never before. God wants to speak through people's hearts and lives. He wants to give us word of knowledge, word of wisdom. He wants to manifest himself through all 21 gifts of the Holy Spirit. Romans chapter 12, Ephesians chapter 4, and then in 1 Corinthians here chapter 12. And then here in chapter 14, he interprets this whole thing, what's going on. So it's real important to understand that. Then look what he says in verse 15. What is the conclusion then of all this? I will pray with the Holy Spirit, and I will also pray, notice, with understanding. I will sing in the Spirit, but I also will sing with understanding. Did you know that you can sing in the Spirit too? In tongues? You can sing, you can pray, and you're worshiping God. So cool, man. I've heard people sing in the Spirit. It's amazing. Amazing. Sounds like angels singing in the presence of God. God baptizes us. God gives us these gifts of the Holy Spirit for each one of us individually. But you have to become like a little child. Verse 16, notice. Otherwise, if you bless with the Spirit, how will he who occupies the place of the uninformed say amen? So he's saying this. If you're in the church and there's somebody that is not a Christian, the uninformed is an unbeliever. Notice. Otherwise, if you bless with the Spirit, what are we doing? Not speaking in tongues, we're blessing in the Spirit. Remember I told you that? It's not speaking in tongues. It's not a message. You're blessing the Lord in the Spirit of God. How will he that is in the congregation, in the place of worship, he's not a believer, but he's an unbeliever. How is he going to say amen when he doesn't understand anything? It would not be right. Notice, at your giving of thanks, since he does not understand what you're saying. You see? Paul explains it. You don't need interpretation. He tells exactly. Verse 17. For you indeed give thanks. Well, for you it's cool because you're giving thanks to God. But what about that non-believer? Notice. But the other, the non-believer, is not built up. He's not being built up. He's not edified. He says, Paul says, I thank my God. I speak, notice that I, Paul, speak with tongues more than everybody. Imagine that. Paul says, I speak in tongues more than everybody. God's baptized me, he says, with the gift of tongues. And yet, verse 19, yet in the church, I would rather speak five words with my understanding, speak in English, than speak in Greek or speak in any other language. Notice, that I may teach others also than 10,000 words in a tongue. Wow. More than 10,000 speaking in tongues, words in speaking in tongues. Paul says, I'd rather speak five words in English than to speak in my tongue. 10,000 words.
0: It's good to be reminded that no matter how gifted or talented we are, ultimately our service for the Lord is only meaningful when it's manifested in a sincere love of God. 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
2: 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Michael David here, and by nature, we are not naturally contented people. And maybe that's because we compare our lives with those around us. We look at our possessions versus somebody else's possessions. They've got more than us, or their career is better, or their relationship is better, or somehow their life is better than ours. Or maybe we just want more. You know, we fall in the mindset, I'll be happy when I get that next thing. You know, we get really excited about it, and then maybe we finally get it. But once we get it, it's not everything we thought it was going to be. And sometimes we just have unrealistic expectations. We just have an ideal picture of what our life should look like, and we become dissatisfied when reality doesn't match it. And I think ultimately, if the problem is we're trying to find our ultimate satisfaction apart from God. And Philippians 4:11 says, I have learned in whatever situation I am in to be content, and we can do all things through Christ who strengthens us. And being content is something we all need to learn to be. It's very helpful for us to learn to be content and generous and grateful as the Holy Spirit guides us. And we're going to learn more about that as we join Pastor Rick Warren's Daily Hope next.
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6: Hello, everybody. This is Pastor Rick's Daily Hope with Rick Warren. I'm really glad you're here. Today we're continuing our series from Psalm 23 called Living in the Goodness of God. It's all about how God's goodness meets you right where you are and brings hope even in difficult seasons. Okay, now here's the final part of a message called From Overwhelmed to Overflowing.
7: I'm not saying social media, you should just leave it, but some of you should go on a social media fast to break the addiction. You know, fasting is good for your body, gives your body rest. Well, social media fasting is a good thing, too, because the truth is, that kind of always putting yourself in front of other people, it's your own little reality show. And it does two things. It feeds your narcissism. It's all about me. It's all about me. Look at me. Look at me. Look at me. You know, when a little kid, a three-year-old, comes up to me and say, Papa, Papa, look at me. Look at me. Look at me. That's cute as a three-year-old. It sucks as a 30-year-old. Okay. Look at me, look at me, look at me. Look at me, look at me, look at me. And that's what you're doing on Instagram. And that's what you're doing on Twitter and Facebook. And look at me, look at me. Come on, be a grown up. It's okay as a baby, but not for everybody else. It creates narcissism in you, and it creates envy in everybody else. And by the way, you know what the worst is? Self-righteousness. Showing off in a spiritual way. Notice how I'm raising my hands in prayer. And my new sweater, too. Or see me highlighting my notes in my quiet time alone with God that I just shared with 1 million people. If you're having a quiet time to impress other people on Instagram, stop it. That's the worst form of hypocrisy. And I'm showing how spiritual I am. It's the humble brag, like, you know, please pray for me. I've got to go pray for Bono. Like, putting in a little name dropping there or something. All of the, you know, if you're a worship leader and all of, you know, you post the picture where all the lights make you look like a rock star. Don't. That's the overwhelming life. That's not the overflowing life. As I said, some of you need a social media fast. Look at this verse on the screen. 1 Corinthians chapter 4, verse 7. Who says you're better than others? What do you have that was not given to you by God? Everything you've got is a gift of God's goodness. The air you're breathing right now, the heart that is beating right now is a gift of God's goodness. And if it wasn't given to you, why do you brag as if you didn't receive it as a gift? It's all a gift, folks. Let me ask a real serious question. You want to be healthy? You want to live longer? Look at the next verse. Proverbs 14:30. The Bible says, it's healthy to be content, but envy will eat you up. And the more you go out there and you look at what other people are doing, the more envious you get, the more jealous you get, and the more resentful you get. He says, it will eat you up. Ecclesiastes 4:6. It's better to be content with what you have and to always be struggling for more. That's like chasing the wind. Now in the New Testament, Paul says, I've learned to be content. It has to be learned. You see, by nature, I'm not a naturally contented person. Neither are you. By nature, you are not a naturally contented woman. You're not a naturally contented man. By nature, you are naturally discontented. And that creates a lot of overwhelmingness in your life. But if you listen and do it what God says, you learn to be content, that's a good thing. You see, all those negative things that stress you out, worry, jealousy, resentment, anger, fear, insecurity, feeling unloved, feeling unworthy, feeling ashamed, feeling guilty, all those different things, guess what? They're all learned. Now, anything you can learn, you can unlearn. And the stuff you need to learn, like learn to be content, is what life's all about. Learn to be unselfish. Learn to be grateful. Learn to connect to God every day of your life. He said, that's going to help you learn contentment. Get your eyes off other people. You know, the richest people in the world. I know a lot of people who are very rich. I probably know a dozen or so billionaires. And they would tell you themselves, there is no amount that will bring you

the wealthiest person in the world is not the one with the most money. The wealthiest person in the world is the one who's most contented with what they've got. Because you can have a ton of money and still be miserable. God says, I want you to stop griping and start being grateful. And I want you to stop comparing and start being contented. And then there's one more. This one's the hardest of all. Stop being stingy and start being generous. If you want to move from the overwhelmed lifestyle, I can't tell you how important this key is in your life. If you want to move from being overwhelmed all the time to being overflowing all the time, you must move from being stingy to being generous. And I'm not just talking about money. I'm talking about your time, generous with your energy, generous with your compliments. Stinginess is evidence of a shortage mentality. Stinginess is evidence of a shortage mindset. I only have enough, and if I give it away, I'm not going to have enough for me. That's a shortage mentality. It means you don't trust the goodness of God. When you say, I can't afford to tithe, I can't afford to be generous with the guy on the street, I can't afford to give money away to other people, I need it all for me. You don't understand how the universe operates. Because God wired a universal law into the universe, and it's this. The more you give away, the more you're going to get. And God wired the universe in that way, that the more you give, the more you get. He did that because he wants you to become like him. God is a giver. The most generous being of all is God. Everything we have is a gift of God's generosity. And God wants you to learn to be like him, like father, like son, like father, like daughter. God so loved the world that he gave. Now, you can give without loving, but you cannot love without getting. This really upsets some people. When you hit the stingy nerve in them, it just irritates them. Because they don't understand the universe is the more generous I am, the more God is going to bless me in every single area of life. You're going to overflow. When I'm afraid to give away, it means I'm living a shortage mentality. I'm not living a surplus mentality. It's like, well, if I give away my piece of the pie, then you get more. No, that's not what it's about at all. Look at what the Bible says. 2 Corinthians chapter 9. Remember this. A stingy planter will only reap a small crop. You know, I grow vegetables. I'm a farmer. Last year, I grew 56 kinds of vegetables and 18 kinds of fruit. Now, how about if I got a package of tomato seeds? I got 200 seeds. I'm only going to plant one seed. Because I better hold on to these. I might lose them. The only way I'm going to benefit from these, I'll lose them if I keep them seeds. They'll just die. But if I plant them in the ground, I'm going to get far more back than I planted. You plant one kernel of corn. Do you get back one kernel? No, you get back stalks of corn with thousands of kernels on them. You always get back more than you put out. He says, remember this, a stingy planter will only reap a small crop. But anyone who sows generously will also reap generously. So, each of you should give serious consideration to what you want to give God. He says, don't ever give emotionally. He says, think about it. Be rational. Give serious consideration what you want to give God, not reluctantly or under pressure, for God loves a cheerful giver. Now, you've heard me say this many times. Never give under pressure. If anybody ever pressures you to give, don't give, because you don't get any credit for it. If you felt pressured from me, don't give, because you don't get any credit for it. God loves a cheerful giver. You only get it when you... God doesn't need my money. God doesn't need your money. He's the source of all the supply. He wants what it represents. Your heart. Do you trust him? Do you have a shortage mentality or do you have a surplus mentality? Do I think if I give away anything I've got, my energy, my time, if I give away compliments, maybe I won't get complimented? He says, you can be sure, here's the promise, that God is able to bless you with all grace so that in all things, at all times, you will always have all you need. And you'll also overflow, that's the overflowing life, so that you can give to every good work. Good night. That's like seven alls. Let's circle them. Okay? This is a pretty cut and dried promise from God. Notice he says, God is able to bless you.

0: All is grace. Circle that. All is grace. So that in all things, circle that, at all times, circle that, you will always, circle that, have all you need, circle that. You'll also overflow, that's circle that, so that you can give to every good work, circle that. That's a pretty amazing promise. He said, if you'll learn to be generous with your time, if you'll learn to be generous with your money, that's the acid test of do you trust God. Do you have a shortage mentality or surplus mentality? Most of you know Kay and my testimony on this. 42 years ago when Kay and I got married, we started tithing. Tithe means 10%. God says first 10% goes back to God. So when we were just really young, 42 years ago, we started giving 10%. I was only making like $200 a week. I was in school. And so if we made $200, $20 went to God. If we made $1,000, $100 went to God. We said, we may be in debt to other people. We're not going to be in debt to God. Okay? Because we trust Him. He's our source, not us. We're not the faucet. He's the source. And at the end of our first year of marriage, we raised our giving to 11%. Nobody told us to do this. Didn't even say in the Bible to do it. We just wanted to do it to be more generous. Second year of marriage, we raised our giving to 12%. Third year, we raised it to 13%. Now, we weren't bragging on this. We never told anybody about it for 30 years. And we weren't trying to show off. I wanted to grow in generosity. Every time I give, it breaks the grip of materialism in my life. The antidote to get is give. Every time I give, my heart grows bigger. Every time I give, I become more loving. Every time I give, I become more like Jesus. And so every year we just raise our giving. Now, some years I'm out of work or I'm in graduate school. The cupboard is bare. We'd still raise our giving 0.25%. Because we wanted to be more generous the next year than we were the previous. Some years we've had a landfall. I'd get a job or get a raise or have a royalty or something, and we'd raise our giving sometimes 3 or 4%. And I can't tell you what a joy that is. I don't take a salary from this church. You know that. I've served this church for free for 38 years. But I've trusted God, and I've played this game with God for 38 years, or 42 years, where God says, Rick, you give to me, and I'll give to you, and we'll see who wins. And I've lost that game for 42 years. You cannot outgive God. I remember one time, Kay and I took Matthew, you know, our son who had the mental health issues, took him up to Pasadena for counseling to a doctor, and Kay said, I'll go in with a doctor. And I said, well, I'm just going to go get something to eat. So it's downtown Pasadena. And I walked to a little burger shack, and I got a burger and some fries, something to drink. And I went over, and I sat down on the steps of an old church downtown, right off Colorado Boulevard. And I'm just sitting there on the steps, starting to eat my lunch. And all of a sudden, I turn around, and I realize there are three homeless people sitting on these same steps. So I look around and go, hey, would you guys like to share my lunch? What am I doing? I'm just trying to be generous. It's a simple thing. You guys want to share my lunch? Yeah. So I took my lunch and I divided the burger into four pieces and handed them there and handed each one an equal number of fries. I did not share my drink. But I shared all of that and we had a good time. We just told a bunch of jokes, had a good time talking, having fun. And about 30 minutes later, I got up ready to leave and I started walking away. One of the guys goes, I know who you are. And I go, how do you know who I am? He goes, you're Pastor Rick. I said, how do you know who I am? He said, because 5 years ago, on the other side of town, in Santa Monica, about 45, 50 minutes from here, he said, I was sitting outside a taco joint at midnight. And you were up at UCLA visiting somebody in the hospital. And you'd gone out to get some meals and you stopped. And as you got out of the car, you saw me sitting there by myself, kind of huddled. And you go, hey, can I buy you lunch? Can I buy you dinner? And you brought me in, a total stranger, and bought me food and drink. He says, I've never forgotten that. Now, what's the likelihood of me meeting the same homeless guy 5 years later, 50 minutes away on the other side of L.A.? As I walked away, I said, God, what are you doing here? He goes, I just want you to know, I notice. I notice the little stuff. And the more generous you are, the more I'm going to be generous with you. Have you ever wondered why you don't have enough? Do you remember the story of Daniel? We studied Daniel for about 12 weeks. When God took the nation of Israel and they were taken captive in Babylon for 70 years. And then later God said, you can go back home. But he said this, here's the key. I want you to put me first in your time, in your life, in your money, in your day. And he goes, when you go back home, just to prove it, the first thing I want you to do is I want you to rebuild the temple, which was destroyed. Which is a symbol that worship comes first. God comes first in my life. And all those people went back home to Israel. And you know what they did? They forgot it. And they didn't put God first. They didn't build a temple. And there's a whole book in the Bible about this. Mixed priorities. God says, if you put me first, I'll bless you. It's called the book of Haggai. Look up here on the screen. Here's what Haggai said. You know, you spend a lot of money, but you don't have much to show for it. You got food, but you don't have enough to fill you up. You have drink, but not enough to satisfy your thirst. You have clothes, but not enough to stay warm. You earn money, but it disappears as fast as if you had holes in your pocket. He said, in the income that you bring home, it just gets blown away. Consider, have you considered why this is happening? Because you're too busy building your own fine house that you haven't built my temple, the house of worship. And that's why I'm withholding your blessing. Whoa. We'll just let that one sit there. Okay. Could this be the reason that I'm overwhelmed instead of overflowing? That I don't have enough? You ever read God's challenge verse of the Bible? I call it the Pepsi challenge verse. Look at this verse, Malachi 3:10. He says, bring your full tithe to my storehouse so there will be food in my house. He's talking about where you worship. Test me in this. He says, I dare you. Test me in this, says the Lord. And see if I won't open up for you the windows of heaven and pour out for you a blessing until it, read the word with me, overflows. That's the overflowing life. He says, I dare you. Put me first in your time. See if I don't bless your time. Put me first in your relationship. See if I don't bless that. Put me first in your money. See if I don't bless that. Whatever you want God to bless, you put him first in. You trust Jesus. You say, well, I trust him to get me to heaven. Do you trust him for anything else? How much? We'll close with this verse here on the screen. Jesus says this. Words of Jesus. If you give, you will receive back. Your gift will be returned to you in full measure, packed down, shaken together. It's like when you're shaking a thing to get all the air out of it. Shaken to make room for more and running over. That phrase right there, running over, it's the same phrase as David in the Psalm 23. My cup runs over. It's the overflowing life. How do you get that life? He just says it. Whatever measure you use in giving, large or small, it'll be used to measure whatever is given back to you. And finally, Jesus says this on the screen, Matthew 9:29, according to your faith, it will be done to you. Let's bow our heads. Are you tired of being overwhelmed? Have you had a shortage mindset? That I won't have enough time. I won't have enough money. I won't have enough energy. I won't have enough contacts. Let me ask you, what are you lacking? What do you need more of? More time, more money, more energy, more knowledge, more opportunity. I want to challenge you to commit to the 4 daily habits of an overflowing life. Would you say right now, dear God, I will connect with you every day. I'm going to be like the vine and the branch. I want to bear fruit. I got to stay connected. I got to spend time with Jesus every day. Through prayer and meditation. There's not going to be a day of my life that I don't spend some time with you. How can I have a relationship to God if I never spend any time with him? You say, I will connect. I will do that habit of daily connecting with God. I have a class on it, class 201. Well, you say, I'm going to stop complaining and start being more grateful every day. You say, God, I want to start every day with a list of 10, 12, 15 things. I just get up and start by being grateful, not grumpy. Grateful, not griping. grateful, not complaining. And then say, God, I want to develop this habit of stop comparing myself and start being contented. Stop comparing. Start being contented every day. Stop living my life for the approval of others, whether in the neighborhood, at school, or on the internet. Help me to be me, not somebody else. And God, I'm going to stop being stingy and start being generous every day. Generous with my words of praise. Generous with my time. Generous with my talent. Generous with my treasure. Generous in every area of my life. Maybe you need to say, I need to start tithing, Lord, just to trust you and your goodness. If you've never opened your life to Christ, say, Jesus Christ, I want to learn to trust you. I'm tired of living an overwhelmed life. I want to live an overflowing life. Help me to do it your way, because you are a good God and you want what's best for me. And I pray this in your name. Amen.
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0: Hi, everybody. Today I want to share a very powerful letter from a listener named Michael. Michael experienced terrible trauma as a child, but he says that Daily Hope is helping him overcome his past, and now he's looking to the future with his kids. Let me read you just a little bit of Michael's story. Dear Pastor Rick, you and Daily Hope have brought God into my life, and it has saved me. I am a 29-year-old father of 5 children, and I try my hardest to teach my children to know God and to love Jesus and how to pray, and I do my best to be a good example and be worthy of all the good gifts that God has given to me. But you know, because of my childhood and the insecurities and abandonment issues that were created in my life from years of mental abuse, physical abuse, verbal abuse, and yes, even sexual abuse, I've always had a hard time trusting God. I woke up every day feeling unworthy, and I suffered from feelings of anxiety and depression, and I felt like God couldn't possibly love me because no one else had ever loved me. And I carried that pain inside of me for so long, craving for a close, better, intimate relationship with God. Now, listening to Daily Hope has helped me achieve that and more. I'm not only better, but I'm now better for everybody else around me, spreading all that I've learned and the good news of Jesus Christ. I know God better than ever, and I now have more faith than I ever knew possible because I feel His love. Thank you so much. Daily Hope does such a great work in the name of Jesus, and I will forever be in your debt for bringing the fire of faith into my heart and helping me know God. I love you, and I hope you continue to bring change in the world through the message of Jesus Christ. You know, Michael, I absolutely love how you're teaching your 5 kids to know Jesus. That is a real man, a real dad, a real father. It's so important to pass it on to the next generation. And I'm encouraged that Daily Hope is helping you with the trauma of all your past and helping you work through those issues and keeping you growing in the love of Jesus Christ. You know, stories like the one you wrote to me are what keep me going. It's why we do this, change lives. Now, I want to pray for you. I want to pray, dear Lord, pour out your love on Michael. Help him to sense your love so that he never doubts it. Pour out your blessing and your peace on his family. I pray that they will continue to grow in their faith and that they will experience the peace that passes understanding as they follow you. God, I want to thank you for his faithfulness. In Jesus' name I pray. Amen. You know, if God is blessing you through Daily Hope, would you share your story with me? Write me, rick@pastorrick.com.
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2: 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So great to be with you on this, with Lefty, your Tuesday. I'm Ron Beaver, and we have a early Wednesday morning ahead of us with more great Bible teaching. In fact, coming up next, we'll be joining Pastor Brian Broderson on Back to Basics. We'll be completing our look at Colossians chapter 2, and we'll learn that Christ is not only supreme, as we learned earlier in this chapter, he is sufficient. In the first century church, there were many who wanted to belong to Christ, but they wanted to add something to their relationship with him. They would say, you can be a Christian and be saved as long as you add some sort of ritual or regulation to your life. But not so, said Paul. Christ alone is sufficient. That's coming up next on Back to Basics, right here on K-Wave. Stay close and stay blessed.
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4: If you just read some of these Gnostic Gospels, you will immediately sense these are not the same as Scripture. 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At the end of the Gospel of Thomas, Jesus tells the disciples that he's going to change Mary to be a man so that she can inherit glory like them. 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
5: they
4: have in the New Testament.
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1: We are still confronted regularly with human ideas that exalt themselves above the Word of God and other religious beliefs and practices that want to draw us away from our trust in Christ alone. So we need to continue to remind ourselves of the fact that we are in a spiritual battle.
0: Today on Back to Basics, Pastor Brian continues his study in the book of Colossians. Join us as Pastor Brian begins his teaching on Colossians chapter 2, verses 11 through 23. This message is titled, The Sufficiency of Christ. And now, here's Pastor Brian.
1: All right, so let's jump into Colossians. Paul has been telling his readers that Jesus is the pinnacle of reality, the Lord over all creation, and that they are complete in him. He is now going to address the more specific details of the false teaching that some were attempting to smuggle into the church in Colossae. So we touched on a little bit of that, but now we're going to look at these passages here where Paul deals very specifically. Now, the particulars of this aberrant teaching seem to have been a blend of Greek philosophical thought and Jewish ceremonialism and angelology. So Paul has already refuted the Greek idea. Remember, that was that Jesus was an emanation from God rather than God himself. All through the first chapter and the early part of the second chapter, Paul puts that to rest. He shows that Jesus is the image of the invisible God, that in him all the fullness of the Godhead dwells bodily. And so he's now going to proceed to deal with the Jewish aspects of the false teaching. And so he's going to talk about circumcision. He's going to talk about festivals and Sabbaths. And he's going to talk about angels and things like that. So that's what we're going to be looking at as we move forward. But before we get into that, let me just say that throughout all church history, there has been a relentless effort on the part of the devil to, in some way, shape, or form, undermine the church's faith in the person and work of Christ. And because that's a reality, we are all called to contend for the faith. So this is part of the Christian life. It's obviously, you know, part of what Christian leaders do, you know, people that God appoints to the position of pastor or evangelist or whatever the case might be. Part of our job is to contend for the faith. And that's really true of every Christian, because there has been and continues to be, as I said, this relentless effort on the part of the enemy to undermine the churches collectively confidence in Christ and our confidence in Christ personally. So the apostles and church leaders did it in their generation, and we must do it in our generation as well. Now, the battles will not necessarily be over the same issues, but they will always be aimed at detracting from the person and work of Christ and bringing confusion regarding the believer's walk and relationship with him. So, and we're seeing both of those things in the text. So first of all, through the Greek philosophical thought, detracting from the person and work of Christ. And now getting into the Jewish components, it's bringing confusion about, you know, our behavior and, you know, how we can really relate to God and so forth. And that's been pretty much the way it works all throughout history. Now, our big challenges today are obviously not the infiltration of Greek and Jewish teaching into our churches, but we are still confronted regularly with human ideas that exalt themselves above the Word of God and other religious beliefs and practices that want to draw us away from our trust in Christ alone. So those are always the underlying factors, and then they just manifest themselves in different forms throughout history. So we need to continue to remind ourselves of the fact that we are in a battle. We are in a spiritual battle, a battle that is not against flesh and blood, meaning it's not against other people. It's not against human beings, but it's against the rulers of the darkness of this world, a host of wicked spirits in high places, as Paul puts it in Ephesians 6. And we fight this battle not with the weapons of the flesh, but we fight this battle with the spiritual weapons of prayer, proclamation of God's word, and living in the power of the Holy Spirit. So whether we like it or not, or are comfortable with it or not, we need to understand that the Christian life is a fight from start to finish. That is what it is. Now, you know, I think today sometimes you kind of have the two sort of extremes. You know, you have the Christian who is the fighter, the pugilist, you know, the Christian who wants to fight with everybody. And a lot of times they want to fight with other Christians. And that's certainly not the fight that we are to be wrapped up in. So you've got that extreme, but then you've got the other extreme where somebody is so passive, they just feel like, well, you know, we should never really speak up. We should never really say anything. Even though this person has embraced some false teaching, we just need to love them and, you know, live and let live sort of a thing. And, you know, both of those positions are wrong. We have to take a stand on the truth of God's word. And as I said, quoting from Jude chapter 1, verse 3, we are to contend for the faith. I love what C.S. Lewis said about this. He said, Christianity is a fighting religion. It thinks God has made the world, that space and time, heat and cold, and all the colors and taste, and all the animals and vegetables are things that God made up out of his head as a man makes up a story. But it also thinks that a great many things have gone wrong with the world that God made, and that God insists very loudly on our putting them right again. I think C.S. Lewis is right about that. And we're going to find, as we seek to live according to the truth of God's word, it's going to put us in the crosshairs of the enemy, and we're going to be engaged in a battle. But that is just, as I said, that is part of our calling. That is what we do. And so Paul, here in the passages before us, Paul is contending against these Jewish ideas now that have also been combined with the Greek philosophy. And so Paul's going to contend against ritualism, ceremonialism, spiritualism, and asceticism. And so let's look at each one of those in order. So remember, Paul has said, speaking of Christ in verse 9, for in him dwells all the fullness of the Godhead bodily. And then he said, you are complete in him who is the head of all principality and power. And now he deals with the ritual thing that was being imposed by some upon the Colossians. In him you were also circumcised with a circumcision made without hands by putting off the body of the sins of the flesh by the circumcision of Christ. So evidently what these teachers were suggesting to the Colossians, this is where the Jewish component comes in, they were suggesting that they needed to be circumcised. And Paul deals with this frequently because of the Judaizers. The Judaizers, remember, they were the ones who taught that basically you had to be a Jew in order to really be a Christian. Now, the difference here with this particular group, or these people that were trying to influence Colossians, is that they were blending Greek thought and Jewish thought together. And they'd come up with just a weird combination. But circumcision was part of it. And so what does Paul say to this? Basically, what he's saying is that Christ trumps that. If you have Christ, circumcision, physical circumcision, is not an issue, because in Christ, what circumcision symbolized in Christ, it has happened in our experience. So circumcision was symbolic of cutting away the old life of the flesh. So when a male child, 8 days old, was circumcised, this was a symbolic act. This was part of their entering into the Abrahamic covenant, but it was symbolizing the cutting away of the sin life, really. It was all symbolic. But Paul says, in Christ, the symbolic was fulfilled by the putting off of the body of the sins of the flesh. So these guys are coming in saying, oh, you need to be circumcised. Paul says, you don't need to be circumcised, because circumcision was talking about something bigger than just that physical act. It was talking about putting off the body of the sins of the flesh. And that's what happened when we came to Christ. When we come to Christ, we die to sin, and now we live to God. And then he goes on and he gives a little further explanation. He says, buried with him in baptism, in which you also were raised with him through faith in the working of God who raised him from the dead. And so we've been circumcised in Christ, we've been buried with him, and we've been raised to, as he says here, this new life. And so, verse 13, and you being dead in your trespasses and the uncircumcision of your flesh, he has made alive together with him, having forgiven you all trespasses. So Christ triumphs over ritualism. Secondly, he speaks of ceremonialism. And so he goes on. And verse 13, let me read verses 13 through 15, and then we're going to come back to them at the end. But he says, and you being dead in your trespasses and the uncircumcision of your flesh, he is made alive together with him, having forgiven you all trespasses, having wiped out the handwriting of requirements that was against us, which was contrary to us. And he has taken it out of the way, having nailed it to the cross, having disarmed principalities and powers. He made a public spectacle of them, triumphing over them in the cross. So let no one judge you. So since Christ has done this for us, Paul now says, let no one judge you regarding these ceremonies. So again, the Jewish idea was, you have to be circumcised to really be saved. Now, another Jewish idea was, well, you're going to have to keep these various festivals and things like that. The one that stands out the most, of course, is the Sabbath. Not many people today are tempted to, you know, add to their Christian life dietary restrictions and things. Some are. But he says, let no one judge you in food or in drink or regarding a festival, a new moon, or the Sabbath. And even to this very day, we find that there's still this idea that comes up. Some groups have fully embraced it. Some just sort of toy around with it. But that somehow the Sabbath is a factor in our salvation, that you must observe the Sabbath. It's part of the commandments. There's a denomination that's somewhat of a cult, but there are some genuine Christians in the denomination. The Seventh-day Adventist is built on the idea of the Sabbath and the need to keep the Sabbath. And they have dietary rules and things added to that. But Paul is writing to the Colossians, and every time somebody asks me about the Sabbath, this is the passage I take them to, because it answers the question. Paul says, let no one judge you regarding these various things or the Sabbath. And then what does he say? Which are a shadow of things to come, but the substance is of Christ. So you see, these things were talking, just like circumcision was talking about something else. It was symbolic of this greater experience of the body of the sins of the flesh being put away. So the Sabbath was talking about something greater. And so I tell people this all the time, based on Hebrews chapter 4, Christians, those who have put their faith and trust in Christ, we are in a perpetual Sabbath. because what we've done is we've entered into the rest of Christ. So when somebody comes to me and says, hey, you know, what day of the week do you worship on? And no, the day is, you know, Saturday. And are you keeping the Sabbath? Just say, look, I'm on a continual Sabbath. The moment I received Christ, I entered into his rest. And so the Sabbath was a shadow of the rest that Christ would bring to those who trust in him. And that's what's happened. We trust in Christ, and now we're resting in his work. I'm not trying to save myself any longer. I'm not living under this pressure or this anxiety that, oh, no, I don't know if I'm going to make it because I haven't faithfully kept the Sabbath. No, I'm on a perpetual Sabbath. And so Paul shows the superiority of Christ over ceremonialism. And then he moves on and he's going to deal with spiritualism. And so he says in verse 18, let no one cheat you of your reward, taking delight in false humility and worship of angels, intruding into those things which he has not seen, vainly puffed up by his fleshly mind, and not holding fast to the head, from whom all the body, nourished and knit together by joints and ligaments, grows with the increase that is from God. So, spiritualism. Or another way to put this would maybe be, you know, hyper-spirituality. But it's a spiritualism in the sense that, notice he talks about this worship of angels. And so this idea that somehow angels are more directly involved in our worship and in our relationship with God than they actually are. Now, angels are involved. We know that because the Bible tells us that angels are involved. But we don't communicate with angels. We don't have any direct contact with them. We're never encouraged to seek them or anything like that. You know, if God wanted to send an angel to us, he very well could do that. He did that, you know, throughout the scripture. But, you know, under the new covenant, it's the Holy Spirit that does that communication with us. So, but Paul's talking here about this spiritualism where they have actually a false humility. So there's an appearance of a humility, but Paul says it's a false humility. And there's a worshiping of angels involved in this. And then he says about them intruding into the unseen realm. They are arrogant. They're lifted up with pride and they're driven by the flesh. And so he's talking about people who are hyper spiritual, but their hyper spirituality has caused them to not trust fully in Christ, but to trust in these other things. To trust in angels somehow, that angels are somehow a factor in our, like I said, our worship, our relationship with God, and so forth. We don't know the exact details of what all of that meant, but of course we can see this kind of thing still today. There are times when people will just come up with ideas that are going to take a person away from trusting in Christ alone. And with the advent of the internet, you can find thousands of these. Don't go searching for them. Take my word for it. You can find thousands of these aberrant ideas where people are, you know, seeking to draw. And again, remember, there's a spiritual force behind this. They're seeking to draw people away from their full confidence in Christ, put their confidence in something else. But I like the way Paul puts it here. He says, intruding into the unseen realm. And that's what's happening here. They're trying to go into a space that they have no ability to get into, no right to go into. And it's because of arrogance. And because of this arrogance, they are being driven by their fleshly mind and they're no longer trusting in their connection with the head. So it's the picture of a body that's kind of become spastic because it's disconnected from the head. And so Christ is over. He's triumphant over spiritualism. And then fourthly, Christ is triumphant over asceticism. And so that's what he deals with when he comes to verse 20. He says, therefore, if you died with Christ from the basic principles of the world, Why, as though living in the world, do you subject yourself to regulations? Do not touch, do not taste, do not handle, which all concern things which perish with the using, according to the commandments and doctrines of men. So let's talk about asceticism for a moment. What is asceticism? Asceticism is the harsh treatment of the body in order to merit divine favor and spiritual power. Asceticism has been a problem from the earliest days, and Paul's addressing it right here. You know, it's that idea that the body is evil, and so the body must be suppressed, and the body must be treated harshly if we're really going to please God. And this crept into the church and has, in some ways, almost subconsciously remained in many manifestations of the church. And I think one of the most pronounced versions of it is in Roman Catholicism. Because in Roman Catholicism itself, there is the undercurrent that pretty much, you know, emphasizes this kind of a thing where you, in order to really be right with God, you must deal harshly with the body. This is where the monastic ideas came in, that you would separate yourself completely from the world, that you would separate yourself from all the pleasures of the world, from the pleasures of food, from the pleasures of, you know, romance and sex and those kinds of things, that, you know, so there would be a vow of celibacy and these kinds of things. Now, if a person wants to take a vow of celibacy, that's fine, as long as you don't think that this is what must be done in order to obtain God's favor. And that was the mistake that was made. And so it was manifested in these kinds of rules. Do not taste, do not touch, do not handle. And notice he says that these are the doctrines and the commandments of men. So the idea that you're going to somehow obtain the favor of God by not touching, not tasting, and not handling things, that's not Christianity. And this has been one of the most subtle and one of the most damaging doctrines throughout the long history of the church, because it's put people in this place where your religion is oppressive. Religion is to put you down. Religion is to prevent you from becoming, you know, the person that you could potentially be. And you must do all of this in order to somehow hopefully save your soul. And so people see that as Christianity, and they say, well, I don't want that. And understandably, who does want that? But know this, that's not the gospel. That's not Christianity. Paul says that these things are the doctrines and the commandments of men.
0: 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Here's Pastor Brian.
1: Now, I mentioned Roman Catholicism. I'm not here to pick on Roman Catholics. I just want to make a couple of observations. Within the Roman Catholic system, of course, you have in their priesthood, you have the requirement of celibacy. So the priests have not married historically in the Roman Catholic Church. Now, this is part of this ascetic idea that as a really holy person, you are going to deprive your body of that pleasure of having a relationship with a woman. Now, the problem, as we're going to see in the final verse here, the problem is that doesn't really do anything to change your inward disposition. And we know that's a fact because we've seen all of the scandals within the Catholic Church over not just recent years, but over the centuries, sexual scandals. And it's due to this imposition of this celibacy on the priest that the scriptures never validated. That is not a scriptural idea. It's an ascetic idea. And so Paul, as I said, he is showing that this is not the gospel.

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1: And for all the latest information on Pastor Brian Broderson and his wife, Cheryl Broderson, including an archive of past episodes of Back to Basics, check out echoesofmercy.com. 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Well, as Christians today, we face persecution and opposition. This has been the case throughout the entire history of the church. In fact, many throughout the centuries have lost their lives for Christ. And this even continues today in many nations around the world on a grand scale. Pastor Greg Laurie says, however, that when we face opposition, it's most likely a sign that we're doing something right. When we stand for Christ, we will face those who don't agree with us and even hate us. Turn to Acts 3 as we learn to stand strong in Christ against opposition. It's coming up next on A New Beginning, right here on K-Wave.
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4: Let me say that sometimes when you think you're called, you're too full of pride and self and egotism to be used of God. And sometimes God has to take you to the desert of brokenness and humility and strip away some of those things before he calls you again. Some of you have thought that this stage of your life that God was pretty much done with you, but really God is only starting with you, because finally you're broken enough to know you need God. Finally he stripped you down to a place where you feel weak. Finally God says, now I can start using you. I've never read in scripture that God chooses the strong and the arrogant and the wise and the talented and those that can. When I read in scripture, he chooses the weak and the humble and those that have been broken down and those that really depend on him to confound the wise and the mighty and the strong. And so, yeah, that's the way that God works all of the time.
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6: 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Has God blessed you, friend, and brought you up to this moment? 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
5: Pastor Greg Laurie points out how the early church faced opposition, significant opposition, but they persevered.
11: The authorities told the apostles to stop what they were doing, never to speak or teach in the name of Jesus. This was first century cancel culture. They were trying to cancel out the message of the gospel. But the gospel will never be canceled. Ever.

warned us that we may face persecution for our faith. It doesn't mean we're doing something wrong. In fact, it may be an indication that we're right with the Lord. Today on A New Beginning, Pastor Greg Laurie points to that characteristic and several others that show us how we're doing. If we're walking closely with the Lord, these traits will be obvious. It's good insight and a good opportunity to take some notes. Pastor Greg is in the book of Acts today, reading from the New Living Translation.

to Acts chapter 3, and the title of my message is, They Had Been with Jesus. And now we come to the first miracle of the early church. We don't read that the Lord said, go to the temple by the gate, beautiful, the beautiful gate. It was a special gate there in Jerusalem. And there's going to be a guy there who begs for money. I want you to raise that guy to his feet. We don't read that happen. There was no pillar of fire. There was no angelic message. Peter and John were just doing what they did. They went to the temple and prayed. As they're walking in, here's a guy who was a fixture at the temple. Everybody knew him. Most ignored him. Peter looks down on him and the Lord speaks to Peter. Loose paraphrase, he says, look, buddy, I don't have any money for you, but I have something much better. In the name of Jesus Christ of Nazareth, get up and walk. He grabs the guy by the hand and pulls the man up. And of course, the man was walking and leaping and praising God. And now here comes an opportunity. The focus of this story is not the miracle. It was the door that the miracle opened. It was the opportunity that was now before Peter to preach the gospel. We read in Acts 3:12, Peter saw his opportunity and addressed the people of Israel. 5,000 people believed on this day as a result. And now Peter and John are brought before the Sanhedrin. That's sort of like the Supreme Court of the day, right? They had the final ruling. We read in Acts chapter 4, verse 7, they brought on the two disciples and demanded, by what power and in whose name have you done this? Then Peter, filled with the Holy Spirit, said, leaders and elders of our nation, are we being questioned because we did a good deed for a crippled man? Do you want to know how he was healed? Let me clearly state to you and all the people of Israel, he was healed in the name and power of Jesus Christ from Nazareth, the man you crucified, but whom God raised from the dead. For this is the one reference to in the scriptures where it says the stone the builders rejected has now become the cornerstone and their salvation and no one else. For there's no other name in all of heaven for people to call on to save them. Then the members of the council were amazed when they saw the boldness of Peter and John. They could see that they were ordinary men who had no special training and they recognized them as men who had been with Jesus. And since the man who had been healed was standing right there among them, the council had nothing to say. All right, we'll stop there. So let's identify what it means to be with Jesus, what it means to walk with Jesus. If you're taking notes, here's note number one, or point number one, I should say. If you have been with Jesus, or if you're walking with Jesus, you will boldly share your faith. You know, for many, to share their faith is a duty, it's a drudgery, it shouldn't be. Be like Peter and see the opportunities. Number two, if you've been with Jesus, you'll be a person that knows Scripture. People will know you have been with Jesus when you love to read and study the Bible, because Jesus said, lo, in the volume of the book, I have come. He'll come to you in the volume of the book. Here's another point about being with Jesus or walking with Jesus. You may not like, but it's true. A person who has been with Jesus will be persecuted. You'll be persecuted. The authorities told the apostles to stop what they were doing. No reason was given. They said, just stop. Don't do it anymore. Acts 4:17. But to keep them from spreading their message any further, we must warn them not to speak to anyone in Jesus' name again. So they called the apostles back in and commanded them never again to speak or teach in the name of Jesus. You know what this was? This was first century cancel culture. Right? They were trying to cancel out the message of the gospel. But the gospel will never be canceled. Ever. Ever. That's the hill I will die on. There's other hills you can stand on, and they're important causes, but the hill I will die on is the hill of the gospel. No one will stop me from preaching it. They'll try, but they'll always fail. Notice that the issue was the name of Jesus.
Stop speaking in the name of Jesus. I've been asked, you know, to pray at different events. I get asked to do these sort of civic events. And a couple of times I've been told, please don't pray in the name of Jesus. I'm going to pray in the name of Jesus, all right? I'm not going to be told I can't do that. And if they don't want me to do that, they shouldn't ask me to come and pray. Because that's how I roll. But that's how we pray. We go to the Father.

0: saying be unnecessarily offensive. As much as possible, we should be the most loving person, the most caring person, the most compassionate person, the best neighbor, the best coworker, the best at whatever we do. But we're looking for the opportunities to get the gospel in at the same time. And if you do that, you will be persecuted. So what should I do when I'm persecuted? Go into the corner and sulk? No, the opposite. Here's what Jesus says in Matthew 5. God blesses you when people mock you and persecute you and lie about you and say all sorts of evil things against you because you are my followers. So Jesus says, be happy about it. Be very glad about it, for a great reward awaits you in heaven. So how can people tell that we've been with Jesus? Number one, you'll be bold in your witness. Number two, you'll be a student of Scripture. Number three, you'll be persecuted. Here's my last point. A person who has been with Jesus will be a person of prayer. You'll be a person of prayer. So after being persecuted, Peter and John were dismissed. What did they do? They went and got together with the Christians. Look at Acts 4:29. They're praying now together. And now, O Lord, they pray, hear their threats and give your servants great boldness in their preaching. Send your healing power. May miraculous signs and wonders be done through the name of your holy servant, Jesus. Apparently, God affirmed this prayer. After this prayer, the building where they were meeting shook, and they were all filled with the Holy Spirit, and they preached God's message with boldness.
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0: You know, I've heard people describe a trip to Israel as seeing the Bible actually come to life. Hey, everybody, Greg Laurie. And I've been to Israel many times, and I've led a lot of tours, and I have to say that's absolutely true. Listen, when you're walking on the same stones that Jesus himself walked on, well, that's something that's enriching to your faith. It's not just a travel experience. It actually energizes and enhances your study of the Bible. Think of it this way. It's a vacation with a purpose. And we're going to be taking a tour of Israel April 6th to 15th, 2027. 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
1: 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We're learning some of the characteristics that confirm we're walking closely with the Lord. Pastor Greg's message is called, They Had Been with Jesus.
0: Here's some important little truths about prayer found in these verses. Number one, they prayed together. So they're threatened by the Sanhedrin. They're told to no longer preach in the name of Jesus. What's the first thing they do? They said, let's get together with our fellow Christians and let's pray about it. Why? Because there's power in united prayer. Galatians 6:2 says, share each other's burdens, and in this way you obey the law of Christ. Jesus said, I tell you, if any two of you will agree together on earth concerning anything you ask of your Father in heaven, he will do it. Pray together. Maybe you've come to church today with a burden. Maybe there's a concern to you. You have a loved one that is very sick, or you yourself are very sick. Or you're facing a catastrophe, a crisis, a challenge, or you're just feeling down. It's such a great thing to say to a couple Christian friends, can we just pray together? And haven't you noticed how things can just change when you just lift it up to the Lord? Instead of burying that all by yourself, you share it with others and they help you sort of lift it up. It's like when you try to lift the couch all by yourself and how hard it is. And then you get three other people to help. Everyone takes a corner and you pick it up, and it makes all the difference in the world. They prayed together. And then as they prayed together, verse 23 says, as soon as they were freed, Peter and John returned to the other believers and told them what the elders had said, and they all lifted their voices together. And now, number two, verse 24, I love this part of their prayer. It says they prayed, O sovereign Lord. Verse 24, O sovereign Lord, creator of heaven and earth and the sea and everything in them. When we

call God sovereign, it simply means that I'm acknowledging his greatness. So it's really a good thing to remember your God is all powerful. He's all powerful. That's why Jesus, in what we call the Lord's Prayer, taught us to pray as follows. Our Father who art in heaven, hallowed be your name, your kingdom come, your will be done on earth as it is in heaven. Then it says, give us this day our daily bread. So Jesus is giving us a template for prayer, and he is in effect saying, if you have the luxury of time when you pray, take time to contemplate the awesomeness and greatness and power of God, and it will put your problem in its proper perspective. O sovereign God. And they prayed for God's will. Look at verse 29. O Lord, consider their threats and give us, your servants, great boldness in preaching your word. So they were told not to preach. So they said, okay, we're going to keep preaching. But now we pray that we'll be even bolder. Even bolder than they were before. They did not pray they would have a break from persecution, but that they might have boldness in persecution. It's sort of like praying, Lord, I don't pray for a lighter load. I pray for a stronger back. I want to be stronger and bolder. I think we all should pray that prayer. And once again, they were filled with the Holy Spirit. Let me remind you what it means to be filled with the Spirit. It means to be controlled by the Spirit. And as I've told you before, we should pray for the filling of the Spirit every single day. Because Ephesians 5 says, be being filled with the Holy Spirit, speaking to yourself in psalms and hymns and spiritual songs. And so the idea is, ask for the filling of the Spirit again and again and again. And God filled them, and this prayer was pleasing to God because verse 31 says, the place shook and they were all filled with the Holy Spirit. And I want to pray for that as we close our service. But before we do that, I want to just offer this final thought. Have you been with Jesus? Let me put it another way. Do you know Jesus? Do you have a relationship with Jesus Christ? It's a relationship with him that we all can have because Christ died on the cross and rose again from the dead and now wants to come and live in us. Remember, I told you, being a Christian is not about imitation. It's about impartation, meaning Christ living in you. Does Jesus live inside of you right now? You say, well, I don't really know. Then he probably doesn't. If someone moved into your house in the middle of the night, do you think you'd know? They're cooking fish at 4 a.m. I'm not comparing Jesus to someone cooking fish in your house. I'm just simply saying that you would know if someone moved in your house. And don't you think of the creator of the universe, the sovereign almighty God, took residence in your heart, you would know? And if you don't know, that would say to me, he doesn't live there. Well, that can change right now. Because the Bible says, for as many as received him, he gave them the power to become sons and daughters of God. Have you asked Christ to come into your life? Has he forgiven you of your sins? Have your sins been blotted out, wiped away, washed? Have you been refreshed? Or have you come here today with a burden and load of guilt weighing you down? Guilt isn't always a bad thing. Sometimes God uses guilt to just show us how much we need his help. The objective is not to get rid of guilt. The objective is to get rid of what causes the guilt. And what causes the guilt is your sin, you see. But if your sin is forgiven, and if your sin is removed, then the guilt goes with it. So let's not just deal with the symptom, let's deal with the cause. Go to the Lord and say, I know I've sinned. I'm sorry. I need Jesus in my life. Forgive me, Lord. And if you do that, you'll leave here a different person than when you came in. So we're going to close with a prayer. And if you want Jesus to come into your life, if you want to be forgiven of your sin, if you want to go to heaven when you die, pray this prayer with me. Lord Jesus, I know I'm a sinner, but I know you're the Savior who died on the cross for me and rose again from the dead. Now come into my life and be my Savior and Lord. I repent of my sin. In Jesus' name I pray.

0: important prayer from Pastor Greg Laurie today on A New Beginning. 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And stay with us. Pastor Greg comes back in a moment to pray with us all. Now, did you make a note of those four characteristics of those who had been with Jesus? Number one, they boldly shared their faith. Number two, they knew Scripture. Number three, they were persecuted. And number four, they became people of prayer. If you weren't able to take notes or you missed a part of the study, listen to it again online at harvest.org. 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Well, Pastor Greg, we're excited to make available your new book called What Every Growing Christian Needs to Know. Now, we're likely speaking to someone who genuinely loves God, but feels stuck, stuck in the same exact spiritual rut they were in last year. You know, what does spiritual growth actually look like for the typical believer trying to juggle work and kids and bills and laundry and traffic and life? You know,
1: life. That's right. Well, that's a great question. And I would say that we need to understand that the Bible says the just shall live by faith. It doesn't say the just shall live by feeling. Our feelings can mislead us. We can have highs and lows. Sometimes we don't feel so good. But we need to discipline ourselves to do certain things that will help us to grow spiritually. And we just keep walking forward, put one foot in front of the other. And I know we feel we're so busy. We'll say, I don't have time for the Bible, but you have time for television. You have time for podcasts. You have time for doom scrolling on your phone. You have time for a lot of things. The reality is you make time for what matters to you. So make time for the Word of God. So I talk about that and a whole lot more in a new book that I've written called What Every Growing Christian Needs to Know. And we talk about those disciplines, those things that every Christian needs to keep in play in their life to be balanced spiritually and to continue in their spiritual growth. And so we want to send you this book for your gift of any size. Let me explain that for a moment, because we could obviously just offer it for sale. But the reason we say for your gift of any size is because we don't want anyone to say, well, I can't afford that and I can't have a copy now. No, we'll get you a copy. Whatever you send, we'll send you a copy in return. But there's somebody else that would say, well, I can afford that and I can afford to give extra so more people could get a copy. That's great. We appreciate that. And we take any resources we receive from these special offers that we make available to our listeners, and we use them to continue on in our ministry. And we teach the Word of God. You already know that if you listen to A New Beginning. If you're a new listener, welcome. Glad to have you aboard. And then also we proclaim the gospel on this program, as you know, and we constantly, what we call throw the net, which means we give people the opportunity to accept Christ. We lead people in prayer. And Dave, as you know, we have thousands of people pray this prayer with us each and every year. I can't tell you how many times I've met people who never took the time to write us, who will tell me in person, I was listening to your radio show and I asked Christ to come into my life. So, man, I just love that. And maybe that's happened to you. And by the way, if it has happened to you, if you have come to Christ listening to A New Beginning, there's actually a special number set up that you can call and we'll record your story and we just might play it on the air for the other folks. So what is that number, Dave? Do you know?
0: Yeah, it's 866-871-1144. And that's a special number. just to record your comments, not to request this book. Again, 866-871-1144.
1: But hey, let us send you a copy of this book that will really help you in your spiritual growth. Again, it's called What Every Growing Christian Needs to Know. Dave, tell them how to get a copy.
0: Yeah, it's easy to do. 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Well, next time, Pastor Greg takes us to the sin of Ananias and Sapphira and shows us the peril of living anything less than an honest life before God. But before we go, Pastor Greg closes this way.
1: We're going to pray now for the Lord to fill us with the Holy Spirit again, because we need that power, don't we? Don't you need it? Man, I need it. I need it. I need that boldness. I need that courage. I need that strength. And we all need it each and every day. So if you want him to fill you right now, just pray these words. Lord Jesus, I am weak, but you are strong. I need courage. I need boldness. So fill me with your Holy Spirit. Right here, right now. In Jesus' name I pray. Amen.
2: 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I'm Ron Beaver. It is so great to be with you on this early Wednesday as we continue to dive into God's Word. And speaking of God's Word, if you want God to use your life for His purposes and are willing to become an instrument in His hands, then get your hands on the K-Wave Chapel Store Book of the Month for August. It's The Man God Uses by Chuck Smith. In this book, Pastor Chuck examines the personal characteristics of the people God used throughout the scriptures. You'll discover timeless biblical insights, including five essential components of prayer. And it's only $8 all this month at the Chapel Store on the campus of Calvary Chapel, Costa Mesa. The Chapel Store, books, Bibles, and gifts that inspire. Well, continuing in 1 Samuel this morning with Pastor Ed Taylor, we go to chapter 5 with a warning about idols. Today, it's unlikely that we bow down to an idol made of wood or stone. I hope you're not. We do sometimes, however, put things in the place of God or above God, whether it's a thing, a substance, a desire, or wealth. Learning not to let anything, any idol, get in between us and Jesus. That's coming up next on Abounding Grace, right here on K-Wave. Stay close.
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8: A tragic story from India reminds us of the fact that abortion doesn't just end the life of an unborn child, which is tragic enough, but it can also claim the life of the mother. A 35-year-old woman reportedly died after undergoing a sex-selective abortion following a prenatal test that revealed she was carrying a baby girl. The family feared that another baby girl would make their financial situation worse. According to reports, she suffered severe complications and later died despite receiving medical treatment. Authorities are investigating and have already made several arrests. Every abortion ends an innocent human life, but too often the abortion industry and its supporters ignore the risks that mothers face as well. Nothing about abortion is safe, not for mother or child.
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12: Keep yourself from idols. Yet when we give our time and attention, our devotion, our desires to someone or something over and above God, we are idolatrous. It's a trap that all of us can fall into. Sure, we're not going to create and fashion an idol with our own hands. But see, idolatry is much more than a statue, much more than a picture on the wall, much more than some kind of icon. Idolatry is a matter of the heart. And whether it's this stone Dagon that's up in its own temple or a picture, God will have none of it among his people.

0: It's great to have you along as we present Abounding Grace. Pastor Ed Taylor is in the middle of a study in 1 Samuel, and we'll join him in chapter 5 in a second. At the end of 1 John, we read, "Dear children, keep yourselves from idols." Now, that may seem like an odd way to end a letter, but no doubt the Lord wanted to emphasize the importance of steering clear of this sort of thing. Idolatry has been an issue through the ages, and certainly not just a thing of the past. Today, we'll be reminded that God is above all of the fake gods. The Philistines needed to understand this, and we do too. Here is Pastor Ed.
1: Take your Bibles, open them, would you, to 1 Samuel chapter 5? With the time that we have together, I believe the Lord would have us to learn the importance of God, capital G, above all fake gods, little g. And in chapter 5 of 1 Samuel, the things of God can never replace God himself. The children of Israel are learning this vital lesson, that the things of God can never replace God himself. After years of poor, dismal spiritual leadership, Israel had fallen into a state of terrible decay, terrible social, spiritual, and moral decay. We know from the time of Judges, because of poor spiritual leadership, basically the nation was run this way. Everyone did that which was right in his own eyes, and chaos ensued. First Samuel, we're introduced to Eli the priest and his two corrupt sons, Hophni and Phinehas, continuing this sinful leadership pattern. They stole from the people, they embezzled, they seduced women sexually at the doors of the temple. And yet God broke in and he provided a leader, a miracle baby, Samuel, to give to this desperate mom, Hannah. Good news arrived. Great news followed by warfare. It didn't take long after good news from God to bring on an onslaught in chapter 4 of literal physical warfare. Not the spiritual kind that we often talk about, but literal warfare where the Philistines attacked and thousands of Israelites died. Now, they died because they trusted in the things of God and not God himself. Their attention was on the Ark of the Covenant. This box representing the presence and power of God became a token of good luck. They used it as a good luck charm, thinking that the power that they had for victory was in this box and not in God himself. And when attacked, we learned, rather than getting on their faces and seeking God and repenting of their sin, they took the easy way out and blamed him. And we saw how easy it is when times get tough to blame God and to point the finger. They call for the Ark of the Covenant, this religious artifact, and it's taken. Verse 1 of chapter 5, it's taken away from them. Then the Philistines took the Ark of God and brought it from Ebenezer to Ashdod. And when the Philistines took the Ark of God, they brought it into the house of Dagon and set it by Dagon. And when the people of Ashdod arose early in the morning, there was Dagon fallen on its face to the earth before the Ark of the Lord. So they took Dagon and set it in its place again. And when they arose early the next morning, there was Dagon fallen on its face to the ground before the Ark of the Lord. The head of Dagon and both the palms of his hands were broken off on the threshold. Only the torso of Dagon was left of it. Therefore, neither the priests of Dagon nor anyone who come into Dagon's house tread on the threshold of Dagon in Ashdod to this day. So the Philistines have stolen the box. When the news of the Ark of the Covenant being stolen came to Eli, he wasn't so much concerned about his own sons dying in battle, but when he found out that the Ark of the Covenant was taken, that's when he collapsed. It seems as if he was more interested in the religion that he was a part of rather than the reality of even losing his own two sons. That's how far he really was. Now, they have the Ark of the Covenant, and they place it in their temple, the Philistines do, next to their primary god above gods in their life. Their primary false god was this god, Dagon. They're excited, of course. They're amped up. They just won a victory. They're very excited. Look, we are greater than them, even though we've heard about God. We've heard about his victory. We've learned how strong he is now through the battle and through the misrepresentation of God through the people. And the victory of war, they're excited. They take this box, they bring it into the temple of Dagon, and Let them, let in their minds, they're saying, look, they set the box down. Dagon is a higher, it's a larger statue. They've got Dagon, they've got the box right next to them. And this false Philistine god ends up, well, not falling down once, but twice. And the second time, you've got his head cut off and the palms of his hands were broken off. Here in these first few verses, you know, you see that God has a sense of humor. He'll have none of this stuff. Philistines, you guys think you're victorious and you've got your old Dagon, your big... Well, there's a couple of different theories of who Dagon was. One theory is that he was a fish god, so he had the torso of a man and a fish head, and it's just really weird looking. And another view of Dagon was that he was the corn god or the god of the crops. Either way, he was a very important god, the supreme deity of the Philistines, their principal deity. And God sends a message to them by messing with their gods. And we find the how funny it is where they come in and go, oh no, what happened to our God? And they put the stat that, you know, their God is so powerful, it can't get up on its own, needs a little bit of help, you know. So big it up, and then they come back and, oh, their head's cut off, and they're all freaked out now. Like, what's happening here? This is what's happening. God is very interested in your supreme worship of him. And like the children of Israel, he will get your attention often by messing with your gods, little g as well. So, oh, Ed, we don't have any gods. You could search my house. I don't have any little idols. I definitely don't have some weird-looking fish-headed thing in my backyard. I don't have any gods. Here's what the Bible says in Exodus chapter 20, verse 3. You shall have no other gods before me, God says. Or in Isaiah 44, verse 12, the blacksmith with the tongs works one, speaking of a god, in the coals, fashions it with hammers, works it with the strength of his arms. Even so, he is hungry, and his strength fails. He drinks no water and is faint. Basically describing the uselessness of false gods and idols. 1 John chapter 5, verse 21, John will tell the congregation and us today, the Holy Spirit, saying, little children, keep yourselves from idols. That's said to us. That's the word of God to you and me. Keep yourself from idols. Yet when we give our time and attention, our devotion, our desires to someone or something over and above God, we are idolatrous. It's a trap that all of us can fall into. Sure, we're not going to create and fashion an idol with our own hands. But see, idolatry is much more than a statue, much more than a picture on the wall, much more than some kind of icon. Idolatry is a matter of the heart. And whether it's this stone Dagon that's up in its own temple or a picture, God will have none of it among his people. And here we have an example that God will deal with people through their gods, unbelievers. He'll mess with their gods and remind them of his supremacy. We see that Dagon fell on his face. At the end of chapter 4, you have if you turn back with me in verse 19, in chapter 4, as we ended the chapter last time, Eli's daughter-in-law, Phinehas' wife, was with child. She was due to be delivered. It says, and that her father-in-law and her husband were dead. She bowed herself and gave birth, and her labor pains came upon her. And about the time of her death, the women who stood by her said to her, do not fear, for you have borne a son. But she did not answer, nor did she regard it. Then she named the child Ichabod, saying, the glory has departed from Israel. Now, she said the glory departed from Israel, but the glory had not departed, as they thought. He, God, was more than able and ready to reveal himself even to pagan idol worshippers. The glory of God had not departed. The people of God had abandoned him and exchanged him for a token. The glory of God had not departed. He's more than ready to reveal himself to you, to me. He's more than ready to take our false idols and show his supremacy. You know, sometimes you'll feel as if the circumstances of life will cause you to cry out, where are you, Lord? Like he's hiding from you. Or where are you? You might even come to that conclusion that circumstances are so difficult and so hard that you may not use this word, but maybe from now on you might. Ichabod. Ichabod. This is just Ichabod. Where's the glory of God? Where's the goodness of God? Where's the presence of God? Where's the faithfulness of God? Where's the promises of God? Listen, he hasn't left. He's not hiding himself from you. You know, Job even cried that out in Job chapter 13, verse 24. He said, "Why do you hide your face and regard me as your enemy?" God hadn't done that to Job. He was just expressing his feelings. God hadn't hidden himself. He's not Job's enemy. In Psalm 10, verse 1, it says, the psalmist would say, "Why do you stand afar off, O Lord? Why do you hide in times of trouble?" Listen, as we come humbly to him, he will be found. He is not hiding. Jot this one down. Jeremiah chapter 29, verse 14, it says, God is speaking, "I will be found by you, says the Lord, and I will bring you back from your captivity. I'll gather you from all the nations and from all the places where I've driven you, says the Lord." And in chapter 5 of 1 Samuel, there's Dagon on his face, a failure. His head and his hands broken off. You know, God was sending a very specific message, one that was very well understood by the Philistines. The Philistine false priest knew exactly what was happening and what that meant. The head represented the place of wisdom, and the hands represented the place of power. And what God was telling the Philistines that his followers were unable to accomplish is that worshiping Dagon was utter foolishness, and he was utterly impotent, an empty, worthless statue. Yet what's happening is they don't yet see the power. And this situation brings the priest to a point of decision, just like you and I are often brought to a point of decision. God has spoken by knocking the statue down. They put it back up, and he goes, "Well, if you don't get the message that I'm stronger than your statue, let me cut his head off, cut his head and hands off." And you still, they're at a point of decision. And here are a couple options. Number one, at this point, having understood that God is sending them a message and that Dagon is utterly foolish and impotent, they could have humbled themselves before God. They could have gotten the message. They don't have to have this whole big knowledge of who God is, although we already know in previous studies that they do know who God is. And they don't have to have every question answered. They can just simply admit that their God is impotent and cry out to God. They can humble themselves and act on the knowledge that they have, to act on what they know, not to worry too much about what they don't know, but just to act on what they know and know that God has given them new revelation. What you're seeing in chapter 1, verse 5 is God is using the circumstances in the Philistine's life to reveal, give a new revelation of himself. You know, God will use circumstances in your life. And God will use his word in your life. And God will use Bible study in your life. And God will use much to reveal himself to you. And so while this is happening to this real group of people known as the Philistines, it also happens to us. How much more so now those of us that have a relationship with him. Another option they could have had is just simply ignore this and get rid of the Ark of the Covenant. Get rid of God. That represented God to the Philistines as well. And just, we don't want anything to do with this. We are happy the way things were. We'll pick up in verse 6 and let's see how it goes down. It says, "The hand of the Lord was heavy on the people of Ashdod, and he ravaged them and struck them with tumors, both Ashdod and its territory. And when the men of Ashdod saw how it was, they said, 'The ark of the God of Israel must not remain with us, for his hand is harsh toward us and Dagon our God.' Therefore, they sent and gathered to themselves all the lords of the Philistines and said, 'What shall we do with the ark of the God of Israel?' And they answered, 'Let the ark of the God of Israel be carried away to Gath.' And so they carried the ark of God of Israel away." Well, you got to thank these guys for this. What should we do with them? Send it to our neighbors. We have all these tumors going on. There's a lot of discussion commentary-wise of what these tumors were. There are a few theories. From the original language, it could speak of a type of plague, some physical sick plague. Or another view of this is it could literally be real growths and tumors. Some have even suggested from the original language, from the Hebrew, that these were this is really mean, this would not be nice, but massive hemorrhoids. Like, oh, great. But you can see now the hand of the Lord was heavy on the people. So if you just start, everybody start getting hemorrhoids, that would not be good. It's really not important what they are, because you see that their response is still not submission. Haven't you met people that will go through this and go through this and go through this and go through this and they'll go through some more and they still won't name the name of God? they still won't accept. They're just going through calamity after calamity, even though God has showed himself faithful. They're not dead. Yeah, they might have hemorrhoids, but they're not dead. Like, or tumors or whatever. Whatever they had. They're still alive. They still have opportunity. And they're not even thinking. They go, you know what? It's better than anybody has this but us. Let's send it to our neighbors. This is often the mentality of putting your Bible down and staying away from Bible study and unplugging spiritually. There's a heaviness in life. Where you see it as the hand of God heaviness, it could be the circumstances. And instead of submitting under the heaviness, people choose to send God away or run away themselves. Of course, idolatry will get you in trouble. Of course, sin will corrode your life. Of course, trouble comes apart from God. For the Philistines, it was these tumors. They wouldn't listen when the statue fell down. Not personally, it's too painful. So it gets knocked down again. And listen, when we close our ears to God, he will find another way to speak to us, and we probably won't like the next way. I think somebody's like, man, we should have listened. We should have listened when Dagon fell down, because the next thing that God uses to talk to me isn't good. It isn't good. Do you know that the Bible says that the way of the transgressor is hard? You look at that in your life sometimes and you wonder, could it be that God has been trying to speak to you and things have been getting harder, not because the hand of the Lord was heavy upon you, but because the way of the transgressor is hard? That if you would get the message is far greater than this message that God is sending to these unbelievers today. The message today is just so glorious that God loves you. He sent his son Jesus Christ to die for you. He has given himself in exchange for you. And he'll knock down the idols in your life. And he'll reveal the things that are holding you back. He'll allow circumstances to get your attention. He'll use circumstances to get your attention. And attempt to communicate to you through your friends and through your family. Through radio and through, you know, notes and emails. And he uses all sorts. He'll, you know, what we're seeing around the world when the door was open in the Middle East, and some of it still is open for us, what God is doing is he's revealing himself to Muslims in dreams. I mean, he's showing up himself to close the deal. I mean, that's an amazing thing, that God would continue to show himself faithful on your behalf. But let's pull it into today. Why is it you refuse to hear? I recognize that that is only applying to a small few that's listening to me right now. But for the small few, why do you refuse to respond to what you've seen and heard? What is it that's holding you back? So your idol's been knocked down. Go put it back up real quick. Okay, God allows you to do that. Your idol is knocked down, but its head's cut off and its hands, it's just, not only was it impotent the way it was, but now it's really, there's nothing there. Oh, I know what we'll do. We'll just stay away from that. We'll just stay away from the things that, we won't be in the Bible anymore. I don't want anything to do with the Bible. I'm not going to pray anymore. Your hand's too harsh on me, God. And I can tell you that in tough times, like our friend Job and like our friend David, you can certainly feel that way. But I'm here to tell you on the authority of God's word from God himself, he is ready to be found by you. He is the God of all comfort, who comforts us in all our tribulations. He's the one that's shown himself faithful over and over again. You can be so far from God that, well, you don't want to deal with all the consequences, so you'll just send them to your friends. You know, just go to Gath. Get rid of this thing and go to Gath. And notice what happens in verse 9. So it was after they carried away, the hand of the Lord was against the city, and a very great destruction, and he struck the men of the city, both small and great, and tumors broke out on them. So Gath got the same thing. Verse 10. Therefore they sent the ark of God to Ekron. So this hot potato, but it's like a hemorrhoid hot potato, man. This is not like, get rid of this. Get this out of town. So it was, the ark of God came to Ekron. The Ekronites cried out saying, they have brought the ark of God of Israel to us to kill us and our people. So they sent and gathered together all the lords of the Philistines and said, send away the ark of God of Israel and let it go back to its own place so that it does not kill us and our people. For there was a deadly destruction throughout all the city, and the hand of God was very heavy there. And the men who did not die were stricken with tumors, and the cry of the city went up to heaven. And so there's a progression of more difficulty when you turn your back on God. Let me give you another example in the history of the children of Israel. Would you turn back to Numbers with me, Numbers chapter 21? In Numbers 21, I think we are given insight how this simple time. This time of God revealing that He is God above every fake God. I believe that, well, the Philistines, they needed to understand this, but even you and I more so today. The Philistines have the ark, but they don't believe. They don't want the reality behind the ark. They don't want the consequences of unbelief. Ashdod, Gath, Ekron, all major Philistine cities, we don't want it. But I wonder what would have happened had they repented under the mighty hand of God. I'm sure they would have been blessed. Notice chapter 21 of Numbers. Pick up with me right there in the beginning. Well, in verse 4 it says, "Then they journeyed from Mount Hor by the way of the Red Sea to go around the land of Edom, and the soul of the people became very discouraged along the way. And the people spoke against God and against Moses, 'Why have you brought us up out of Egypt to die in the wilderness? For there is no food and no water, and our soul loathes this worthless bread.'" Now, chapter 21, you need to understand by way of context, is the children of Israel just came after a great victory, a great time of seeing God come through for them. And you need to know, and so do I need to be reminded, that right after a great victory will often come deep discouragement. If you talk to a pastor, generally pastors are very, very excited about Sunday and very, very discouraged on Monday. It's just a natural thing. It doesn't even have to have anything to do with all the things that can discourage a pastor. There's just that sense where God had used them in a great way, and as they're resting on Monday, the enemy likes to attack them. Us. Monday can be a very discouraging day for pastors because God does a great work on Sundays. He does a wonderful work of the faithfulness of having the word go forth in power. The enemy seeks to rob us of joy and the victory we have in Jesus. So they get discouraged, it says, verse 4, on the way. Discouragement's a great foe of the believer. A lack of confidence, a hindrance, the general loss of morale. And you know, discouragement, do you want to know where it comes from? It's all wrapped up in our feelings. It's a feeling, discouragement. You can say, "I'm discouraged," but most often you'll say, "I feel discouraged." It's wrapped up in our feelings. And that's where they are in verse 4, down and out.
0: Today on Abounding Grace, we've been in 1 Samuel as Pastor Ed Taylor is leading us verse by verse through this marvelous Old Testament book. 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And then be sure to join Pastor Ed next time for more teaching from the book of 1 Samuel. That's right here on Abounding Grace. This

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1: 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I'm Ron Beaver. A pleasure to be with you on this early Wednesday. Looking at your weather for later today, it's a little cooler than it was in the last few days. We're looking for highs in the low to mid 80s, sunshine mixed with clouds, overnight lows in the upper 60s. Currently 71 and clear here at K-Wave. Well, hosts Jim Daly and John Fuller are on the way with part two of their interview with J. Warner Wallace, a homicide detective, Christian apologist, senior fellow at the Colson Center for Christian Worldview, and an adjunct professor of apologetics at Talbot School of Theology at Biola University. He continues to talk to us today about the evidence for our faith, the historic evidence that Jesus Christ is who he says he is in his word, and how we can use this evidence when we share Christ with others. Focus on the Family is coming up next on K-Wave.
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3: The future promise of blessing rests upon the solid history of the past when God delivered them from Egypt, you see. He said, "Now I have done this for you. Don't you know I will do it for you in the future?" That's what he tells us today. Being confident of this very thing, that he which hath begun a good work in you. Has God blessed you, friend, and brought you up to this moment? Why do you think he's going to let you down? Well, you can be confident of this very thing, that he that hath brought you up to this very moment, why, he's going to lead you right through to the day of Jesus Christ.
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5: Well, we're going to be in Revelation chapter 3, verse 14 to 15. Jesus is talking to the church of Laodicea. He says to the angel of the church in Laodicea, write, the Amen, the faithful and true witness, the origin of creation, God says, I know your deeds, that you're neither cold nor hot. I wish that you are cold or hot, because you're lukewarm and neither hot nor cold. I will vomit you out of my mouth. Very strong scripture to a church that is at Laodicea. This passage a lot of times has been interpreted to mean that God wants us to either accept him or reject him, as if God delights in people rejecting him. But that's not what's happening here. What's happening here, you got to understand the topography. We've got a city, Laodicea, and to the north, you've got a city called Hierapolis, which provided hot springs. And then to the south, we got Colossae, which where the Colossian church was, known for cold, refreshing waters. The hot springs were known for healing properties, and the cold springs of Colossae were known to bring refreshment. Both had a purpose. And when Jesus called the church out for being lukewarm, he was telling them something very important, that you are absolutely useless to me. You don't bring healing or refreshment to the city that you live in. For example, if you have an acute muscle injury, what do? You apply cold treatment in order to bring the swelling down. If you have chronic pain, you bring heat to allow blood flow into that area. What does that mean? Both cold and hot applications are very effective in bringing healing. So what Jesus is saying to the people there is that you are not effective in bringing healing and refreshment to the city that you live in. So what do we learn from that? As a Christian, how is your witness? How are you living your life? Are you compassionate? Are you bringing healing, hope, and compassion to those around you, to those who are broken, those who are hurting, those with darkness? Is God using you? Are your deeds effective? Is God allowing you, or are you allowing God to use you to bring healing to the city around you? Well, I hope that you are doing that. And if you're not, I encourage you to do that as well. Lord Jesus, I thank you so much for all the K-Way family listening in today. I pray that God, you use them to bring healing to a hurting world around them, so that God will not reject them. God, this passage is so powerful, saying that if our deeds are useless, God, you vomit us out of your mouth. Pretty powerful stuff. So I pray for every listener here that today they will look around and ask themselves, God, is there somebody you'd like me to love, to show your compassion? In Jesus' mighty name we pray. And everybody said, amen.
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10: If Jesus is who you all think he is, are you really telling me that the only people who noticed this are four writers in the first century? I mean, wouldn't you expect that if he's the rock you think he is, when you throw him into the pond, there'd be some ripples, wouldn't there?
11: That's Detective J. Warner Wallace asking a pretty penetrating question or two about our faith and why we believe what we believe. He's back with us today on Focus on the Family with Jim Daly, and I'm John Fuller.
9: John, we had a great conversation with Jim J. Warner Wallace, who had some fascinating perspectives about Christianity and why beliefs matter. As he shared last time, Jim was a sarcastic skeptic who had no interest in the Bible or God or faith. I love talking to people like that who did come to faith, because it's so, the foundation is so rock bottom hard, you know. They'd gone through it. They denied it, and then they were convinced.
11: Mm-hmm.
9: Always fascinating people to talk to. And if you missed it last time, get the download or come to the website and make sure you hear it, because I thought it was full of interesting insights.
11: Mm-hmm.
9: And he also described a unique investigative methodology as a homicide detective. Really concentrating on cold cases where there was no body. Think of the difficulty in prosecuting that kind of crime. And he's applied those concepts that he learned in that field to the existence of Christ, something he called fuse and fallout, which are the events that lead up to the catastrophic bomb, the ordeal that occurs, and then all the fallout that is around it. Again, very interesting concept when you look at a guy from the first century and say, we're still talking about him today.
11: Yeah.
9: That's a pretty big fallout, right?
11: Mm-hmm.
9: That we still talk about Jesus and his meaning to history. Jim applies that methodology to Jesus's life, and man, I would just say get a copy.
11: Yeah, I'd agree. And as always, we have more information about that resource and our guest at our website.
9: Jim, welcome back.
10: Thanks for having me. I appreciate it.
9: It was so good. I just love this area because there's so many good thoughts that you can give to a non-believer to just make them think. That was what I expressed last time, you know, when I was in college and I came to this conclusion, I better read the Word of God. I mean,
10: right.
9: Reading these business books, I'm preparing myself vocationally. But this is the most important book to read.
10: Yeah, and I constantly will encounter people, and this is the skeptic in me, right? So I didn't have any Christians in my life growing up. That if you ask, and I still see this, if you ask people, why are you a Christian? The most popular answer I get is, I was raised in the church. Somebody, my parents were believers. Somebody raised me. That is the number one answer you'll get. The second most popular answer is, well, I've had an experience that demonstrated for me that Christianity was true. A prayer was answered. I had a certain experience after reading Scripture. Yet we believe as Christians that those other experiences do not actually point to the truth.
9: Huh.
10: So what I want to say is that we happen to have a worldview that's grounded in an historical event. It's not grounded in the wisdom teaching of a prophet or the wisdom statements of an ancient sage. It's, of course, Jesus makes these statements, but it's grounded in the resurrection. If that didn't occur, none of this is true.
9: Right.
10: And that means we can test this in a way that other religious worldviews cannot test their claims. This is grounded in history. We ought to be able to say, yes, I was raised in the church, perhaps, or I've had an experience that demonstrates the truth, but I was able to test that experience against what I can examine and know is true evidentially. because we're in that one place where we could do that. And by the way, I've got grown kids, and one of my sons will tell you that there was a season in which he was kind of wandering. But because he knew and had been raised this way, that he knew it was evidentially true, there's only so far you're going to go.
11: Correct.
10: It's kind of that rubber band theology, right? If you go too far with the rubber band and let go, it snaps, it hurts a little bit. If you go even further, it hurts even more. So if you can help your kids not stray too far,
11: right,
10: because they know it's true and you can only do so much with what's true, well, that's where I think we can make a difference.
9: Well,
10: with our own kids.
9: I love that very point. It's evidence-based. It's history. There's records both in the scripture, outside of the scripture, who Jesus was.
10: That's right.
9: And that kind of pulls us back. We have new viewers, new listeners today, Jim. So I want to recap a little bit on this idea of fuse and fallout.
10: Mm-hmm.
9: It's such a powerful concept. And for most of us who do not work as detectives, yeah, it's helpful to hear how you apply what you learned in your vocation as a homicide detective to the truth claims of Christ. So give us that refresher on fuse and fallout.
10: Sure. If we've got a case where we've got no evidence in the crime scene, we have to make the case a different way. And I typically will tell jurors that we've got every case occurs in a timeline. There's a time before the crime and a time after the crime. And on the day of the crime, if it was a murder, instead of she just ran off, let's say, or she just vanished, and she's out there somewhere living her life, well, then that is an explosive day. And that bomb was preceded by a fuse of tension that was rising until something happens bad. And then after that bomb explodes, you've got fallout and shrapnel all over the blast radius. Well, look, if you didn't have any information from the New Testament, if every New Testament, imagine this thought experiment where every New Testament had been successfully destroyed by some evil future regime. So I don't have a single manuscript or a single Bible. They're all been destroyed. It turns out from just the fuse and fallout of history, you can reconstruct in its entirety the story of Jesus. You could be saved with the information you would just get from the fuse and fallout, so that even if every New Testament had been destroyed, this is the kind of impact that Jesus has. There's a reason why we call this the first century, even though,
9: guess what?
10: It's not the first century, okay?
9: Right.
10: There was a bunch of centuries before the first century, but we keep on calling it the first century because something explosive happened. And what that explosive thing is, if I didn't know anything from Scripture, I could reconstruct what that was just from the fuse and fallout of history.
9: Mm-hmm. So in that fallout section, because we covered a lot of the fuse last time, so in the fallout of the investigation, where can we see how Jesus transformed our world in those remarkable ways? What's the evidence?
10: So I'm looking at two things. Number one is, that does he have outsized impact? Impact that makes sense only if he is who he said he was. In other words, he's either a fiction, or he's a regular old sage in the first century, or he is the God of the universe stepping back into his creation. So the question is, am I going to see the kind of impact that makes sense of number three? The only can be explained if he is God stepping into his creation. So that's what I wanted to know. So impact was number one. But number two is his impact so dramatic and so unique that his story can be reconstructed from the impact? And I'm looking at those areas that were important to me as an atheist. Those are literature, art, music, education, and science. Those are the things that I thought were the most important as an atheist. Now, there's a sixth category, which is world religions. Every other theistic worldview. It turns out Jesus has had so much impact on literature, art, music, education, science, and world religions that his story can be reconstructed from those aspects of our culture, even if every New Testament was destroyed.
9: Mm-hmm.
10: And that makes no sense at all, unless, of course, he is who he said he was.
9: Yeah. What about the skeptic that might say those were all manipulated things from an emerging European perspective?
10: Okay, that's a great question.
9: You know, that this was all forced on humanity by these people that were trying to shape and manipulate people.
10: Yeah, I was that skeptic. That would have been my claim.

0: turns out that the scientific revolution was dominantly Christian, and it's happening in Europe under Christendom.
1: And now, let me just add, because I'd like your response to this, that mm-hmm. the basis there was they believed in God, and therefore they could know the universe that God has created. That was kind of their premise.
0: Well, yeah, I think there's seven igniters there. That's kind of another story. But yeah, part of it was that, number one, they believed in a singular, orderly, rational God that is distinct from his creation. If you're in a pantheon of disorderly, debaucherous gods that are constantly stealing your spouse and doing all kinds of drunken debauchery, why would you expect that the created order would be reasonable and rational? But we believe in an orderly, rational God that's not actually in creation as part of it, but is distinct from the creation he creates. The point is, on planet Earth, Europe is a small part of it. There were many more people who weren't living in Europe than were.
1: Huh.
0: On planet Earth, there were many more people who were not Christians than were. Why don't the sciences catalyze and take off in Asia or in North Africa or in India or other places where cultures had impact? It happens under Christendom in Europe because the Christian worldview acts as a catalyst for what was originally called natural philosophy and then became called science. And this is what you see. As a matter of fact, I traced all of this. If you look at the scientists who founded their disciplines, these are called the science fathers. You know, the father of modern astronomy, the father of quantum mechanics, whatever it may be. More fathers of scientific disciplines are Christ followers than all other groups combined.
1: Huh.
0: As a matter of fact, if you just look at the science fathers who also wrote about Jesus, you know, the church fathers wrote about Jesus. You could reconstruct the story of Jesus from just the church fathers. But it turns out you can reconstruct more of the story of Jesus from the science fathers than you can from the church fathers.
1: Hmm.
0: And I think people just don't realize that it's not just that he had huge impact, is that his story can be reconstructed from the history of science.
1: Yeah. I mean, again, the book is chock full of these observations, which is why people need to get a copy. Mm-hmm. Let me ask you this. You mentioned your father was a policeman and you went into the arts and into architecture. How did those disciplines help you as you kind of swerved back into follow up behind your dad as a detective?
0: Well, I can tell you the first several years working in law enforcement, when I was in the arts, you know, Susan and I were together probably about 10 years. And I remember working in a firm in Santa Monica and just telling Susie, you know, I don't see us here. I don't see any other couples who are having families that are, you know, I had very conservative views about marriage and family even before I was a Christian. And I just didn't see anyone like us there.
1: Huh.
0: So my dad, you know, this is a noble profession. It's a calling. And before I even knew what a calling was, so I followed him into law enforcement. I was 27. And I can tell you that for a long time, I struggled. I felt like I needed a creative outlet. I had no creative outlet. You know, I started a police band of officers playing bands. We played music for a while. And then eventually, you know, because I was involved in architecture, I was constantly getting asked to draw the murder scenes before I was even assigned to homicide.
1: Oh, interesting.
0: So eventually, when I got to doing jury trials, I started to help the DA visualize this for jurors, which is why this fuse and fallout, that's a visual model we'll put on the screen for jurors to see how this works. That has always colored the way I look at these investigations. So here, I wanted to look at the arts because it turns out that from the arts alone, every episode of the Gospels has been painted by an ancient or sculpted or etched or drawn by an ancient, so that the story of Jesus can be completely reconstructed from just the most ancient forms of art.
1: Yeah.
0: So you'd have to destroy more than the New Testament to get rid of the story of Jesus. You'd have to destroy many, many buildings and surfaces in which that image has been imaged. Jesus is the most imaged character in all historical figures. And the reason why I think that is so, if you look at him, he changes based on culture. If you're Chinese, you're drawing Jesus as Chinese probably. You're probably using a artistic language that is local to your nation, to your region. So if you look at, say, Buddha, as he's imaged in China compared to India compared to South America, he's imaged pretty much the same.
1: Huh.
0: But if you look at Jesus and how he's imaged in those three locations,
1: he
0: looks radically different because he looks like the people group who sees him as their personal savior.
1: Fascinating.
0: And so that's why I think he inspires so many artists.
1: You know, that fallout effect, too, and you mentioned this and you're touching on it, all the arts, but also architecture.
0: I mean, oh, absolutely.
1: You touched on that with the churches and what
0: has
1: been built.
0: Well, you knew I was going to have to do that given I had architectural background.
1: Talk about that. I mean, again, that fallout perspective. If Jesus never existed or he was a myth, man, you'd have to, the ripple effect that you mentioned at the top of the show.
0: Well, you think about this. The arts needed a studio in which to develop, and many.

0: Christians were artistically inspired. But if you think about how we first met in the adobe, or not adobe, but mud kind of constructed small residential homes in the Middle East, think about that. That was a dark, cool, it was cooler because, you know, it was a hot environment, but they were dark, small environments. We had a desire as a group to reflect the nature of Jesus, who's not described as the dark, right. He's described as the light. We also had a desire to think about our salvation and the heavenly aspirations we have as a people group. And it turns out those two aspirations, to reflect the light of Jesus and the heavenly aspirations of the gospel, impacted the way we started to change our environments. And if you look at, say, for example, St. Peter's and Michelangelo's great dome there, you'll see that the engineering feat to create some of these spaces is pretty remarkable. Yeah. But then we also needed to kind of make those walls lighter to allow light in. So the kind of Gothic movement in which the structure of churches is forced outward to allow for glass walls to come on the inside membrane, well, that ends up creating spaces that are ridiculously beautiful. But what is the effort here? What's driving it is not just, hey, we want cool buildings. What's driving it is that we want to reflect a space that reflects the light, Jesus as the light, and our heavenly aspiration. It's about the Savior and salvation that drives the shaping of these spaces. And that drives an entire movement in architecture, and it continues to do that.
1: Huh.
0: But again, what is interesting, of all the historical figures, who else has inspired more movements in the arts, literature, music, education, and science than Jesus? If you think there's somebody else out there who's not only had the impact of inspiration, but also whose story can be reconstructed from this inspiration, tell me who that is.
2: Yeah, the worldwide impact of Jesus is outsized, and you can learn more about what our guest is talking about today in his book, Person of Interest. The author is J. Warner Wallace, and you can find this book at our website. That's focusonthefamily.com/broadcast, or give us a call, 800, the letter A and the word family.
1: Jim, just to further that discussion on music, let's make sure we catch that, because music is really interesting to me. Of course, Bach talked about the beauty, the orderliness of it, how it reflects God. I've heard others talk about it's a distinct attribute of human beings, that this is the creative source. This is what gives evidence that we're made in the image of God, that we're able to create music and enjoy music. Mm-hmm. It's a really interesting concept. Speak to Jesus's impact on music a little deeper.
0: Yeah, and think about that. That's a good point, because we sing about the things we care about most deeply. We sing about what we worship.
1: And it moves people.
0: It does. And it turns out from the very beginning, the Christian worldview has been a singing worldview. I mean, Jesus sings a hymn at the Last Supper, right? That hymn is often thought to be one of the Psalms of David. Just, we've been singing the Psalms of David for thousands of years, okay? As a matter of fact, if all you had was the music sung in hymn form of the first 300 years of the Common Era, you could reconstruct the entire story of Jesus from just the songs we sing about him. Mm-hmm. You have to destroy more than the New Testament, but also the history of early music in the Common Era. Now, what's interesting about that is that we think about where else in the world is there a worldview that puts singers on a stage every week singing in front of a live audience. That's called the church.
1: Right.
0: And we do this all the time. And so we have advanced the cause of music. So, you know, think about, we have the words of the hymns and the words of the psalms, but wouldn't you like to know what the chords they were playing were?
1: Mm-hmm.
0: Wouldn't you like to hear what the melody was? Well, it turns out the reason why you can hear a melody today is because a Christian invented musical notation. There was no musical notation, harmonies. We invented these things. Major scales, minor scales, most of the instruments you're playing today were created for the purpose of advancing music in the church. And so we contributed not just to some great music, but also to the history of music making in a way that is really unparalleled. And this is because Christians wanted to sing. As a matter of fact, I did a search of all of the pop music. We have an entire Christian music industry, of course.
1: Oh,
0: but,
1: yeah.
0: But aside from the Christian music industry, there's the pop industry, the secular music industry. So I did a search of all the Rolling Stone database, the IMDb, the Billboard magazine. Like, who are the top 100 artists in the last 150 years. Well, it turns out there's lists of these things. So I just took the entire list and put them together. It's about 160 artists, I would say 150, 160 artists. And I wrote about this in the book. Well, I looked at their personal catalog All but two of these secular artists have sung about Jesus of Nazareth.
1: All but two.
0: Now, the thing about that, this cannot be said of any other person who claimed deity or any other religious leader or any other historical figure. No one has sung about anyone as much as they've sung about Jesus in the oddest, strangest places. Frank Zappa's got a song, I think, called Jesus Thinks You're a Jerk. I think it's kind of a funny name. It's not a positive song. It's a negative song. I mean, but the point is that
1: it's
0: Jesus, he's going to either infuriate you, inspire you, move you in some way, positively or negatively. You cannot get away from the influence of Jesus on music. And so it's not just that. So I would say this, whatever you're listening to, if it's pop music, if it's country music, if it's hip hop, whatever it is, it's built on certain structural forms that are utterly dependent on Christians to invent them over the years so that today you have those structural forms in place so you can listen to the kind of music you like. Well, that's because Christians probably invented it.
1: Yeah. And Jim, when we look at all the great people in human history, kings, queens, conquerors, explorers, inventors, philosophers, you know, and everybody else, what is your conclusion about their impact on the world compared to the impact that Jesus had?
0: Well, that's what's so remarkable about Jesus of Nazareth. It's really hard to explain because you know we're calling this the first century. And why are we calling it the first century? Well, I just challenge you to look at every significant figure in history who lived in the first century and go from as far east as you can to as far west.
1: It's hard to go beyond a couple.
0: Yeah. Honestly, I made a list. I put them in the book because I think most of you will look at it and go, I don't know any of these people because
1: right.
0: they had no impact on history the way that this guy, this sage, from this small part of the Roman Empire, this guy who really had, think about it.
1: 3 years.
0: He lives in a small, he's born in a nowhere town, raised in another nowhere town, only moves about 200 miles from start to finish. He only has 3 years to accomplish his mission. The people who are religious reject, the people who are powerful are hunting him. People say they love him, end up denying or betraying him in some way. He's got no real established family of merit, no education you can think of that would really cause this. No kids to extend his legacy, no wife, no, doesn't write a book. Never leads a nation, never rules an army. This is the guy who then eventually is falsely accused, brutally mocked, humiliated, executed, and they have to borrow a grave to bury him. Okay, this is the guy?
1: Right. It's not the story you would write of a great conqueror.
0: You would
1: great
0: not.
1: King.
0: This is so upside down in terms of what your expectations would be for someone like this. That if you take all of the leaders, and I just get beyond the first century, look at every historic, powerful leader in history. Ask yourself, who has impacted literature, art, music, education, science, and world religion so deeply that his story can be reconstructed from those aspects of human culture? I'll wait, because you're not going to find anyone. It's Jesus of Nazareth. That, to me, is remarkably unexpected. But that's what would be true if he is who he said he was.
1: Yeah. And, Jim, I mean, we're coming in, maybe only a couple of questions left, and one I really wanted to cover, especially for the person who's watching or listening that may be where you were at when you were 35, hard-charging, criminal, you know, investigator, all that. What was the tipping point? I mean, what opened your eyes to spiritual things versus the facts and nothing but the facts?
0: I always get asked that question, but see, here's what I do. In my cases, I'm working cumulative circumstantial cases. Now, that doesn't mean it's bad evidence. Circumstantial evidence is anything other than an eyewitness is called indirect evidence, circumstantial evidence. So even DNA is circumstantial. Fingerprints are circumstantial evidence. So I'm looking at cumulative cases. In other words, 80 things point to this guy.
1: Yeah.
0: It's this the weight. It's death by 1,000 paper cuts, right? It is really that one thing doesn't seem like much, but when you have 80 things pointing to this. So I get to a point examining what's in the New Testament and then all of this impact outside the New Testament where I finally said, okay, I trust that the New Testament is telling me something true about Jesus, but that does not make you a Christian. I mean, the devils believe something is true about Jesus, but you know the demons believe this, but it doesn't mean they're Christ followers.
1: Correct.
0: So I always say it this way. That took me about 9 months, and there was no aha tipping point moment there. But I did get to a point where I told Susie, I said, I think this is telling me something true about Jesus, but I don't understand why God would have to die this way and come this way. Do you get that? And she's like, I don't get it either. So, okay, so here we are. We've already now vetted the New Testament. And I was examining it to see what it said about Jesus. What changed for me was when I started to read the New Testament to see what it said about me.
1: Huh.
0: That's when you start to have the aha moments.
1: Right.
0: Because it's reading through Romans. It's reading through 1 Corinthians. It's either the spiritual man and the natural man, right? That no one has ever really chases God. We all reject God. This is really when I realized that Paul is talking about me. That's when you start having aha moments. So if you will read, look, at some point I realized that person he's describing who's in need of a Savior, that describes me.
3: Yeah.
0: But because I'd already done the homework to know there was a Savior, I was able to connect that dot pretty easily.
3: Yeah.
0: So what I would say is this, and I wrote about this years ago. I used to work homicides, and I also worked officer-involved shootings. And I had an officer-involved shooting one night where we come out and we interview the officer who got involved in the shooting. He stops a car for a drunk driving. He gets the drunk driver out. And the drunk driver actually ends up wanting to kill the officer because he's on parole and he does not want the officer to discover he's got a gun in his waistband. So as he gets this guy out of the car, the guy turns on the officer and he's pointing the gun at the officer. He made a decision that night. He would rather kill the officer than go to jail.
3: Right.
0: The officer survived it, and he's now – I'm interviewing him, and he tells me that at that moment, he knew – what am I going to do? I mean, it was a millisecond. I could jump. I could try to – he just said, you know what? I knew I was wearing my bulletproof vest, and I had seen that vest stop bullets in the range because we shoot at them. And so I knew that it was going to hurt, but if I could just tense up my muscles, I could take the first couple of rounds and get my gun out and return fire. So he stood there calmly and eventually survived the shooting.
3: Right.
0: Now, I want you to think about that for a second. That's pretty harrowing.
3: Okay,
0: pretty courageous. But the reason why he was able to stand calmly in a difficult situation was because he already knew evidentially that that vest could stop the bullets. And if you know something is true evidentially, when you're in a tough spot, you will end up defaulting like muscle memory to what you know is evidentially true. And so I want my kids, as I raise them, I hope that they know that this is evidentially true. And you're going to have a tragedy. You're going to have a tough time. And you're going to be tempted to say, where's God in this? But if you know that this worldview can stop bullets, you will stand in the gunfight. And so I think we have to help our kids to understand that this is not just my wishful thinking or one of many options that will make your life better.
3: Yeah.
0: But this is actually true, and it will stop bullets.
1: Yeah, and I think that's one of the reasons I was so excited to talk to you. And again, it paralleled my experience in my 20s, just getting the head knowledge and the confidence that this was real. And then all the evidence that you've outlined that I didn't have at the time. I wish I had your book. But, it helps open your heart to the reality of God. And that combination needs to happen. You can't just believe with your heart. Your head has to be involved.
0: It's a both and, for
1: right.
0: sure. And so I'm not against the experience. I just want this experience to be tested.
1: Right. And I just think that's the most powerful. I think of Paul that way. He was a brilliant man. It's kind of funny when he went to Mars Hill and they said, who is this babbler? I'm thinking, man, he's one of the best communicators I've ever seen.
0: I know. But
1: isn't they referred to him as a babbler.
0: Yes, but he was willing to engage people on Mars Hill.
1: Right.
0: This is what we have to realize. That, look, you ever notice that sometimes if in a dog yard, the most yappy dog is the Chihuahua, the quietest dog is the Great Dane?
1: Right.
0: Well, we happen to have the Great Dane worldviews, but we often end up sounding like Chihuahuas because we don't know how strong our worldview is.
1: Well, that's
0: I don't get a lot of people are going to be mad
1: well
0: about Chihuahuas.
1: Said. We totally understand the point. So, Jim, this has been terrific, and I just hope, and I'm going to take a couple of copies home for my boys because I want them to read it. Person of Interest, Why Jesus Still Matters in a World That Rejects the Bible. Get a copy. I mean, this will equip you to talk with people, too. It'll give you lots of information about the reality of Jesus. And I can't think of a better resource outside of Scripture itself to support the truth claims of Christ. And here's the thing. We want to equip you in your faith and in your witness to the world. That's why we produce programs like this one and distribute resources like this amazing book.
2: And Jim, there is a cumulative effect, and the ministry is having impact. 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
1: Wow, I hope that motivates you to be part of this. 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That's what we're trying to do every day. 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
2: 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I'm John Fuller, inviting you back as we once again help you and your family thrive in Christ.

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1: 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Welcome. Glad you are listening or logged in or tuned in or whatever you want to call it. I'm Ron Beaver. Great to be with you. Hey, I've been reading through Hebrews and I wanted to share this passage with you. I'm in chapter 10. This is what verses 19 through 22 says. Since we have confidence to enter the most holy place by the blood of Jesus, by a new and living way, open for us through the curtain, that is, his body. And since we have a great priest over the house of God, let us draw near to God with a sincere heart and with the full assurance that faith brings, having our hearts sprinkled to cleanse us from a guilty conscience and having our bodies washed with pure water. And what this is saying is that we no longer have to rely on a human priest as they did in the Old Testament as an intermediary between us and God, and even then on a regular basis offering sacrifices for our sin. We can now put our faith in Christ who died once and for all for our sins. We can approach him directly, our own personal Holy of Holies, and have fellowship with him and forgiveness from him. What a relief this is. This must have been to Christians who were Jewish, who accepted Christ in the first century. This must have been just an amazing relief, because just the love of God, the forgiveness of God, just showering down on them and us too. Just knowing that he loves us, he died once and for all. Our sin is put away forever. We don't have to continually rely on an intermediary between us and God. Jesus is our intermediary between us and the Father. So he went to the cross, paid for our sins on the cross, and that is something we should be truly thankful for. That just really spoke to me, and I wanted to share that with you. That's from Hebrews 10, verses 19 through 22. Well, coming up next, switching gears just a bit, we're in the Psalms now. Pastor Dave Rolfe takes us to Psalm 136, a responsive reading interlacing God's creation with the fact that his love endures forever. Stay close as Pastor Dave continues his journey through the Psalms next on The Balanced Word. It's coming up next on K-Wave.
2: Hi, this is Pastor Jonathan Sanchez from Harbor Light Church in Costa Mesa with the K-Wave Scripture of the Day. Isaiah 40 verse 31 says, "But those who wait on the Lord shall renew their strength." 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
4: Are you merciful as God is? 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
5: If it's true, as it's said here 26 times, that God's mercy endures forever, how come our mercy doesn't? Why is it that we are so quick to draw the line and to cut people off from God's mercy? And even to cut ourselves off where we don't accept God's mercy. God's mercy endures forever. Does yours? Does mine? Does ours? That is a question that haunts me. Because if his mercy really does endure forever, I don't know why I drop mercy so quickly. Why I'm so short. This is God, and his mercy endures forever.

0: Pastor Dave Rolfe will be back with more of The Balanced Word in just a moment. Set aside the next half hour as we dive back into the Psalms. Here in modern-day America, people are committed to a variety of things, whether it's their children, sports, vacation, or work. But today on The Balanced Word, we'll be encouraged to be fully committed to the Lord by praising Him with our whole heart. That's the thrust behind today's study in the Psalms with Pastor Dave. We begin today with this psalm on the mercy of God.
1: Psalm 136, a long psalm about the mercy of God. There's nothing super profound in this psalm. It's just a responsive reading whereby there's a little statement about God, and then it says, "For His mercy endures forever." It gets kind of repetitious, but God's trying to make a point. This psalm was sung or recited sometimes by two groups of people on two different mountains with a valley in between. Sometimes they would do it with men and women reading responsively, or a leader reading part of it and the people responding in a chorus. But it's driving the point home, God's mercy endures forever. And it just goes through all these statements and exhortations about God, coupling them, as is a typical thing in Hebrew poetry, with this one statement that's repeated over and over again, His mercy endures forever. Now, to allow it to soak into us, I will read the first half of each verse, and then you will say together, "For His mercy endures forever," and we'll go through this psalm. Can you handle that? You don't even, after about 10 times, you'll have it memorized for sure. You go, wow, you know, here a psalm with 26 verses, and in just a couple of minutes, I memorized half of 26 verses. That's like the equivalent to 13 verses in just a moment. Oh, give thanks to the Lord, for He is good. Oh, give thanks to the God of gods. Oh, give thanks to the Lord of lords. To Him who alone does great wonders. To Him who by wisdom made the heavens. To Him who laid out the earth above the waters. To Him who made great lights. The sun to rule by day. The moon and stars to rule by night. To Him who struck Egypt in their firstborn and brought out Israel from among them with a strong hand and with an outstretched arm. To Him who divided the Red Sea in two. Okay, we're halfway there. For His mercy, no, let me read first. And made Israel pass through the midst of it. But overthrew Pharaoh and his army in the Red Sea. To Him who led His people through the wilderness. To Him who struck down great kings. And slew famous kings. Sihon, king of the Amorites, and Og, king of Bashan, and gave their land as a heritage to Israel, His servant, who remembered us in our lowly state, and rescued us from our enemies. Who gives food to all flesh. Oh, give thanks to the God of heaven. Gets old, huh, in some ways. I mean, I could tell. At first, everybody's like, "For His mercy endures forever." And then some of you are like, "He's not going to notice. Enough people are saying that I don't need to." And then we start getting towards the end, and everybody's like pumped again, and it's going good. Human nature, it's the way we are. We just But, you know, it's what makes the truth of this so important. Because we can hardly hang in there for 26 verses, and His mercy endures forever. Do you realize how boring our sin gets to God? You know, how many times we can't even come up with a new way to sin. You know, we just keep doing the same old stuff. And God's mercy endures forever. Now, we're going to move on to the next chapter, but I just want to leave that psalm with a question for you. If it's true, as it's said here 26 times, that God's mercy endures forever, how come our mercy doesn't? Why is it that we are so quick to draw the line and to cut people off from God's mercy, and even to cut ourselves off where we don't accept God's mercy? God's mercy endures forever. Does yours? Does mine? Does ours? That is a question that haunts me. Because if His mercy really does endure forever, I don't know why I drop mercy so quickly. Why I'm so short. This is God, and His mercy endures forever. Enough said. Psalm 137. By the rivers of Babylon, there we sat down. Yes, we wept. Looking back to the days of the Babylonian captivity, the children of Israel, well, the northern tribes had been taken by the Assyrians, and then the southern tribe of Judah primarily, and some from Benjamin and others who were down in the south, were taken captive by Babylon in successive captivities. The first wave of captivity, guys like Daniel and his friends Shadrach, Meshach, and Abednego were taken. Later they came back and got others, and then there were people like Jeremiah who they didn't even bother with. They left him back in Jerusalem. But this is talking about those days after Nebuchadnezzar had taken into captivity these Jews and were using them as slave labor, basically. Man, we sat down and wept when we remembered Zion. We started thinking about our home and about the temple that was now just run over. And man, we were bummed. We hung our harps upon the willows in the midst of it. It was like, you know, I don't want to sing. I don't want to play music. For there those who carried us away captive asked of us a song. And those who plundered us requested mirth, saying, sing us one of the songs of Zion. So the Jews were known for their praise of God. They were known for their musical abilities and enthusiasm. And so here, you know, those people who had heard all that great Jewish folk music, when they carried them into captivity, they go, come on, perform for us. Sing some of those peppy songs. And they were going, you know, we just didn't feel like it. Here we are, we're slaves, we're strangers in a strange land, we're away from our home, and you expect us to do some banjo music for you? You expect us to just sing a cheerful song? The way they felt is the way you feel when you're going through something difficult, and you're just, it's all you can do to get up in the morning or to keep moving or just to try to survive. And then somebody sees you and says, come on, smile, cheer up. It's like, you don't even know. Don't give me that. Don't just tell me to fake it. And that's kind of the way they were feeling. And so they said, how shall we sing the Lord's song in a foreign land? If I forget you, O Jerusalem, let my right hand forget its skill. Literally, it's just let my right hand forget. But the thought is, those things that I do with such normal dexterity, I do them without even thinking. Man, I could never forget God. I could never forget my homeland. If I'd forget that, I'd forget which is my right hand. But if I don't remember you, let my tongue cleave to the roof of my mouth. If I don't exalt Jerusalem above my chief joy. Hey, if I could go back home, I would be happy. But right now, I'm in a strange land, and I just don't feel like cheering you guys up and entertaining you with something that will make you feel better. And, you know, sometimes you're in a situation, and it is admirable, and it's a great matter of faith when someone is able to, by faith, praise God and go through something that's difficult for them because they know that people are counting on them. I think of that incredible day that Brett Favre had when his father died and he had to go out and quarterback the Packers. But he went out there and there was a question of, does anybody expect Brett Favre to go out and play football when he just lost his father? This is crazy. And yet, he suited up for the game and there was talk, is he going to play or isn't he going to play? And so, ultimately, he went out there and he dedicated the game to the memory of his dad and he just played an unbelievable game. The other team was cheering him on, ultimately. Can't remember who he was playing, but it was something, because here's a guy who's so dedicated to this sport and to his father's memory that in his memory, man, he put on the performance of his life. And that's something that's amazing when you're just not feeling it. When you play with pain, when you praise God, when you're doubting him. So we should never, it's always a great thing to do, but the experience expressed in this psalm is there are sometimes, you know, I remember, but sometimes I just can't get myself up to do this. I just can't push myself through it. I imagine they had to do it anyway, though. They were slaves. But their heart wasn't in it because their heart was back at home. There are sometimes on this earth when what we need to do, our heart's not in it. Sometimes it's just because our heart is at home with the Lord. We're just going, I've had enough of this world. And yet, the Lord calls us to, because we realize, okay, he has a purpose to my life, then I need to go, you know, I don't feel like singing the songs of Zion. I don't feel like playing music and cheering up and smiling, but you know what? I'm going to do it anyway. That's my act of faith. That's my gift to the Lord. I believe that the highest form of worship is when you don't feel like praising God, is when you just feel like this is the worst day of my life. And then you go, but you know what? I'm going to sing a song of praise to God anyway. I'm going to give him credit for who he is, regardless of how I feel. And that is no doubt the highest form of worship, ultimately. But at the same time, the psalmist understands, and God understands, that sometimes you're not doing it from your feelings. It has to be some other motivation as to why you can praise the Lord. Now, different people are different. Some people have a major problem struggling with things like depression. And I know some people who that is a constant battle. Now, we all, you know, hey, the Lakers not get knocked out of the playoffs. We're all depressed for a day or so. But, you know, or the wrong person, you know, wins a political election. But, I mean, I'm talking about people who day in and day out are just struggling to survive. And I know some people who are in that spot, and they continue to praise God anyway. And I look at that, and I go, that is the most incredible testimony, that you will do that anyway, despite how you feel, despite what you're going through. I've said it before, but one of the most amazing passages in the Bible to me, and it just touches me so deeply, is when Job lost his kids, lost his house, lost his business, lost everything but this wife that he would have been better off without. And it says that he fell on the ground. And it says he fell down and he worshiped. And he said, naked came I into the world, and naked will I return. The Lord giveth, and the Lord taketh away. Blessed be the name of the Lord. For whatever else Job did or said or whatever, that guy is a hero to me. Because at that lowest moment, he didn't bow down and curse God. He didn't go running away crying in a corner. But he goes, God, I worship you, and your name is blessed. And God bless you. When you find yourself in a situation where you're a stranger in a strange land and things aren't going well for you, and you're feeling lonely and hurt, and the last thing you feel like doing is singing the songs, the peppy songs of Zion, and then you go, but you know what? God's the same. And I'm going to praise him anyway. And God bless you when you do that. That's amazing. And so the psalmist goes on and says, okay, verse 7. Remember, O Lord, against the sons of Edom, the day of Jerusalem, who said, raise it, rip it down to its very foundation. The Edomites, they were descendants of Esau. They were cousins to the descendants of Jacob, to the children of Israel, ultimately. But man, the Edomites never got over getting ripped off from the birthright and the blessing. And as a result, though they could have had it well, they were neighbors to Israel and they could have supported their cousins, but instead they constantly cheered when things went bad for Israel. And they did, as they were carried off into the Babylonian captivity, the Edomites were celebrating. And so here the psalmist says, God, did you notice those guys? O daughter of Babylon, who are to be destroyed, happy the one who repays you if you have served us. Happy the one who takes and dashes your little ones against the rock. This sounds kind of bad. It's like we're talking about, you know, praise of God, and then it's like, hey, you Babylonians, man, I can't wait until your babies are smashed on the rocks like you did to us. The way you worked against us, it's going to come back on you. But this isn't a prayer that this would happen. It was just a prophecy that those who would do such things, and it wasn't going to be Israel who would do it, as ultimately the Babylonian, this incredible kingdom that had been built up by Nebuchadnezzar, it would ultimately fall. And you remember the story, Nebuchadnezzar's son Nabonidus was kind of a flake and did a lot of things to weaken the kingdom over a period of time and tried to extend himself too far with battles. And then his son Belshazzar took over and was basically running the country as a co-regent with his dad Nabonidus when the events in the book of Daniel of the handwriting on the wall happened. And at that point, as it said, meeny, meeny, tekel, upharsin, numbered, numbered, weighed, divided. And as Daniel interpreted that for Belshazzar, he said, your number is up. Your kingdom is going to be taken even tonight. And sure enough, the Medes and the Persians ended up conquering the Babylonians, and some bad things happened. And after that, the Babylonians never really, the city of Babylon had another heyday later on under Alexander the Great, and then was, you know, wiped out again. And ever since then, it's been under the rule primarily of despotic rulers who just do horrible and atrocious acts. And all this is a prophecy that that's going to happen. Now, you'll read some commentaries, and it's funny because commentaries of people who are amillennial, who see all prophecy as relating basically to the church, they connect this to the papacy in Rome. They say, hey, there are no rocks and mountains around Babylon, and so this must be referring to the Vatican and all. But I don't buy that. I think it's just speaking somewhat symbolically, but saying, you know, you guys are riding high right now. But the truth is, there are other people in this world who are just like you, only worse. And it's a legitimate prophecy to say, what goes around comes around. And there are going to be people who take just as much joy in seeing what's happened to you as you have taken and seeing what you were able to inflict upon us. Not a threat, not a curse, just a statement of fact that in fact was fulfilled historically over a period of years.
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1: Psalm 138. I will praise you with my whole heart. Everything that I am will praise you. Before the gods, I will sing praises to you in their face, in other words. I will worship toward your holy temple and praise your name for your loving kindness and your truth. God's loving kindness and truth, those are put together quite a bit. We're exhorted to speak the truth in love. And again, it's an interesting couplet, because the cool thing about God is that he is loving and honest. There are a lot of people who will tell you the truth, but they don't do it in a loving way. There are other people who are very loving, but they won't tell you the truth. The great thing about God is, and we praise him for it, and it's our salvation ultimately in living out this life that we're living, is that God will always tell us the truth, but it's always in the context of his love. He doesn't tell us the truth to make us feel bad or to condemn us. He tells us the truth to deliver us from something that would destroy us. As he goes on to say, "For you have magnified your word above all your name." Now that is amazing. What God says, the Bible that's God-breathed, God's magnified that above his name. As we were saying earlier, your name is your character. It's who you are. Now, how in the world can God magnify his word above who he is, his very name? I mean, his name was such a big deal to them that they wouldn't even say it. That when they were reading the scriptures and they came to that unpronounceable word, YHWH or Yahweh, we translate it Lord with all caps, or we translate it sometimes just, you know, as Jehovah or as Yahweh or whatever. When they were reading this, the law, and they came to his name, they just said the name. They wouldn't even say his name. And that's one reason we don't know for sure how it was pronounced. Because his name was such a big deal to them, because God is so holy. But now God says, my word, it's magnified above my name. I don't understand that. But I do know this. God's word is something special. Now, part of it is what he says he will do. So if he says something, you can take it to the bank. But that's one of the reasons why I love the Bible so much as well. So whether you take it as being his written word, or whether you take it as what I say goes, hey, this word is what he says. And I take it very seriously, and I value it highly. And that's why we are going through it. And that's why, frankly, there's nothing that I can say about the Bible that's as important as what the Bible itself says. And I hope you read it. And when we do these studies on Wednesday night, we try to go through every verse if we can, because God's word, he says how important it is. Again, I don't know how his word can be magnified above his name, but he knows what he's talking about. Whatever it says, is his word is important, and it's his word that tells us that his word is magnified above his name.
0: We'll turn to a classic psalm next time on The Balanced Word, which will give us some insights regarding what God knows, where he is, and what he can do. That's Psalm 139 right here next time with Pastor Dave Roth. This program is brought to you by Pacific Hills Calvary Chapel.

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7: With so many warnings about immorality and sexual sin, do you wonder if the Bible has anything good to say about sex? Today, on Turning Point, Dr. David Jeremiah offers proof that the answer is yes, with a look at the role of sexuality in a satisfying and godly marriage. 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
8: And, you know, the Bible doesn't skip over the things that we feel are too delicate to discuss. The Bible just spells it out and talks about it. The issue of infidelity and the issue of good and bad marriages, the Bible speaks about that. And it speaks about it in the book of Proverbs, which we're studying right now. The book of Proverbs are a collection of the wise sayings of Solomon. This is not the normal Bible book. It's different. It's unique. It's special. And it's a very wonderful book to make a part of your life. And today we're going to finish up our discussion of Proverbs for Partners. Tomorrow we'll talk about Proverbs for Parents. 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And we've collected those Proverbs together, and we'll talk about them tomorrow. 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
9: The book of Proverbs has some interesting concepts about how you have congeniality at home. Make sure you have the right perspective. I see godly men today doing things that I've never seen them do before. In the last year, I think there have been four or five men who have come to me and said to me, I was up for a promotion. It meant moving my family to a place. I didn't like the spiritual environment. I love what's going on here. My kids are in the Christian school. We have a wonderful relationship. I turned down the promotion. I don't know what it's going to mean to my career, but I know this is what God wanted me to do, and I'm going to put Him first and see what happens. Amen? That's what we're talking about. The right perspective about money and life. Then Proverbs has some information about the righteous practices of husband and wife. Proverbs 11:29 says, "He who troubles his own house will inherit the wind, and the fool will be a servant to the wise of heart." In other words, the one who mismanages his own house will see all that he has blown away, and he'll have nothing left in the end. Here's an interesting and vivid proverb. Proverbs 11:22 says, "As a ring of gold in a swine's snout, so is a lovely woman who lacks discretion." Here's what the proverb says. As beautiful as that ring may be on a lovely woman, if the woman has no discretion, you might as well put the ring in the nose of a swine, of a pig. Isn't that an awful thought, an awful picture? Well, so is a woman without discretion. That's the proverb. Here's one that's a bit more positive than that. Proverbs 12:4. "An excellent wife is the crown of her husband, but she who causes shame is like rottenness in his bones." Let's talk for a couple of minutes about the responses of love and grace between a husband and a wife. Proverbs 11:16 says, "A gracious woman retains honor." Proverbs 15:1 says, "A soft answer turns away wrath, but a harsh word stirs up anger." That will short circuit any argument you have in your home. What is the tendency when someone yells at us or screams at us? What do we want to do? Scream back. You answer softly and see what happens. It takes all the wind out of their sails. It cools the whole thing down, and it brings peace where there was frustration. And then here's a beautiful proverb. Listen carefully. Proverbs 24:26. "He who gives the right answer kisses the lips." Did you see that when you were reading through this book? "He who gives the right answer kisses the lips." How easy it is in relationships at home not to give the right answer. Have you ever noticed how easy it is for us to color the truth or to shade things in our favor? And the Bible says that when we relate to one another and we give the right answer, it has the same effect as a kiss on the lips. What a beautiful picture of relationships at home between the husband and the wife. Now, those are some of the things that will help you to have love and grace at home. But let me take a moment and give you a list of things that will hinder. And ladies, I'm not picking on you. I'm just reading what the scripture says. And before this series is over, this is going to be just as hard on all of us and just as helpful to all of us, I pray, as some of the things that seem to pop out here and there. But did you know how many times in the book of Proverbs this thought comes out? Watch carefully. Proverbs 19:13b. "The contentions of a wife are a continual dripping." Proverbs 21:9. "Better to dwell in the corner of a housetop than in a house shared with a contentious woman." Proverbs 21:19. "Better to dwell in the wilderness than with a contentious and angry woman." Proverbs 25:24. "It is better to dwell in the corner of a housetop than in a house shared with a contentious woman." Proverbs 27:15-16, "A continual dripping on a very rainy day and a contentious woman are alike. Whoever restrains her restrains the wind and grasps oil with his right hand." In other words, it's hard to do. Did you know that the meaning of the word contentious is nagging? So ladies, I've never said this before in this church. Just don't do that. Just don't do that. The Bible spends 5 verses in one book to tell you that that's not a good thing to do. Don't always be on his case. Get on his team. Get off his back. And the same thing could be said for men, because you know men can nag just as easily as can women. There's an old Arab proverb that goes like this. Three things make a house intolerable: the leaking through of rain, a wife's nagging, and bugs. Well, that's not very good company, is it? Sven and Hulda were a Scandinavian couple. They were Christians. They sang in the choir. They were at Sunday school every Sunday. They had prayer at every meal. They went to all the church functions, but they just could not get along. They both nagged at each other all the time. At home, it was terrible, bickering and complaining and fussing. After both of them had devotions one morning, separately, of course, Hilda said to Sven, "You know, Sven, I've been thinking. I've got the answer to this hopeless problem we've been having with each other. I think we should pray for the Lord."

sister. That's the principle of cordiality. Get along with each other. You know, it takes work to get along in a marriage. That's what Proverbs is saying. And everybody has to work at it. Nobody can be proud. You have to be humble. And if nothing will humble you, marriage will, won't it? Make you aware of all of the shortcomings in your own life. And hopefully God has given you a gracious partner who will help you work through those things so you can go on to be a better person. God meant marriage to make each person better and to make the relationship one of rejoicing and joy. So we've talked about the spirituality of the marriage and the fidelity of it and the congeniality of it. But here in the book of Proverbs, there is one verse that speaks very powerfully about the sexuality of marriage. And I'm going to speak plainly here, but I trust with dignity, to describe what is often missed when Christians talk about marriage. For here in the book of Proverbs, chapter 5 and verse 19, we read, "As a loving deer and a graceful doe, let her breast satisfy you at all times, and always be enraptured with her love." And the word enraptured there sometimes is translated by the word intoxicated. Always be intoxicated with her love. This verse describes love in marriage, and the Word of God makes it very clear that physical love and sexual love in marriage are to be brought to a very high level among Christians. There was a time when speaking about these things in public was taboo. They were never mentioned as though they were immoral or in some way dirty. But God elevates married love to the highest order, and so should we. And the Bible says in the book of Hebrews that marriage is honorable among all, and the bed undefiled, but fornicators and adulterers God will judge. Sometimes we preach so much about sexual sin that we never come back around and talk about what the Word of God tells us sexuality is all about. You know, God made us the way we are. God made marriage for the purpose of three things: procreation, protection, and pleasure. We all know that we get married so that we can have children. If we didn't believe that, just think about it. None of us would be here. The Bible says in Genesis chapter 3, "To the woman he said, I will greatly multiply your sorrow and your conception. In pain shall you bring forth children, and your desire shall be toward your husband, and he shall rule over you." Children as the result of the marriage relationship. Sometimes as I hear Christian people talk, and whenever I see things that are written about this, I get the impression they think that's the only purpose for sexuality, to have kids. And some people are fulfilling the mandate of the book of Genesis with great ardor. But you know, there's another purpose for sexuality, and that is for protection. After describing the joys of married love in chapter 5, Solomon writes in verse 20, "For why should you, my son, be enraptured by an immoral woman and be embraced in the arms of a seductress?" Here's the point he's making. If you are enraptured and intoxicated with the woman who is at home, with the man who is at home, then you will not be tempted to be so intoxicated with someone outside of the relationship. So build a strong magnet at home in your relationship with each other, and that is the greatest protection you have for the sanctity of your home. Over in the book of 1 Corinthians chapter 7, we have some very strong admonition to couples. And listen carefully, husband and wife, to this word. 1 Corinthians 7:4. "The wife does not have authority over her own body, but the husband does. And likewise, the husband does not have authority over his own body, but the wife does." And the early part of the verse says, "Let the husband render to his wife the affection due her, and likewise also the wife to her husband." The Bible says that sexuality, the relationship between a man and a woman in marriage, the intimate relationship of sex, is that which God has given to us, and it is not optional in a marriage relationship. For the husband doesn't have the power of his body, but his wife does. And the wife doesn't have the power of her body, but the husband does. And then notice what it says in verses 8 and 9 of 1 Corinthians chapter 7.

0: But I say to the unmarried and to the widows, it is good for them if they remain even as I am. Paul is speaking, and he was single. But if they cannot exercise self-control, let them marry. Now listen carefully. For it is better to marry than to burn with passion. Your relationship at home, your intimate relationship with each other, husbands and wives, is the greatest protection you have for the security and the fidelity and the sanctity of your marriage. Don't use it as a tool for manipulation. Don't use it to get your own way. Remember what God says in His Word. I said it's for procreation and it's for protection. But here's where a lot of Christians don't understand. The Bible says it's for pleasure. I have to be careful here that I stay with the Word. So let me just stay with the Word. Proverbs 5 and verse 19, let me read it again. As a loving deer and a graceful doe, let her breast satisfy you, pleasure you at all times, and always be intoxicated with her love. Now, this is Old Testament language. The doe has a graceful beauty in her face and form. And it's often used in the poetry of the Bible for the beauty of a woman. Now, we wouldn't say that today. You wouldn't walk up to your girlfriend and say, your face is like a doe. I mean, you wouldn't say that. But in biblical times, that was a way to describe beauty. Most of us city folks wouldn't know what the face of a doe looked like if it jumped right out to us. But in this passage, the word breasts is a word for the imagery of affection. And so these words from Proverbs tell us that there is to be pleasure between a husband and his wife in the intimate relationship that they sustain at home. And if you want a commentary on it, let me just introduce you briefly to one other book in the Old Testament that probably most of you haven't spent a lot of time reading. Also written by the man Solomon. It's called The Song of Solomon. Now, I want to tell you just a little bit about this book so you'll understand what I'm going to read here in a moment. Actually, the name for this book is The Song of Songs. That's what its real title is. According to the first verse of chapter 1 of The Song of Solomon, this is one of the 1,005 songs that Solomon composed, and this perhaps is the best of them all because it's called the Song of Songs. This is the best song. If we take this book at face value and interpret it in its normal sense, then we realize that this is the recounting of Solomon's courtship and his marriage to a Shulamite woman of unknown origin. It is included in the Bible to demonstrate God's intention for the romance and loveliness in marriage. The most precious of human relationships, it stands alongside the other classic scriptures which speak of love and marriage. In this book of poems, Solomon shares the words that pass between himself and the woman that he loves. These are intimate words shared by a husband with his wife, and then by the wife to her husband. So turn in your Bibles to Song of Solomon chapter 4 and verses 1 through 5. And listen to this. This is in the Bible. Behold, you are fair, my love. Behold, you are fair. You have dove's eyes behind your veil. Your hair is like a flock of goats. Again, we need the translation. I mean, I probably have seen somebody that I might describe that way, but not in the Old Testament way. Your hair is like a flock of goats going down from Mount Gilead. Your teeth are like a flock of shorn sheep which have come up from the washing, and every one of which bears twins. None is barren among them. Your lips are like the strand of scarlet, and your mouth is lovely. Your temples behind your veil are like a piece of pomegranate. Your neck is like the Tower of David built for an armory, on which hang 1,000 bucklers, all shields of mighty men. Your two breasts are like two fawns, twins of a gazelle, which feed among the lilies. Verse 7, you are all fair, my love, and there is no spot in you. Solomon, in the words of the Old Testament, telling his wife how sexually attractive she is and how much he loves her. Well, not to be outdone. She speaks to him. Now, guys, just ask yourself, what would happen if your wife shared these words with you at home? Listen now. From the 5th chapter and the 10th verse. My beloved is white and ruddy, chief among 10,000. His head is like the finest gold. His locks are wavy and black as a raven. His eyes are like doves by the rivers of water, washed with milk and fitly set. His cheeks are like a bed of spices, banks of scented herbs. His lips are lilies dripping liquid myrrh. His hands are rods of gold set with beryl. Here's one I like. His body is carved ivory. He's ripped. Inlaid with sapphires. Listen to this, men. His legs are pillars of marble set on bases of fine gold. Whoa. His countenance is like Lebanon, excellent as the cedars. His mouth is most sweet. Yes, he's altogether lovely, this my beloved and this my friend, O daughters of Jerusalem. Woo. I told my wife to pray for me today that I would not do anything I shouldn't do or say anything I shouldn't say. I just want you to know, we as Christians ought to have this understanding better than anyone else. Amen? God has given to us the wonderful privilege of marriage. When it is experienced in the covenant of the marriage vows, there is nothing this side of heaven that is more beautiful and wonderful and exciting and pleasurable than the way of a man with his maiden. No wonder when God wanted to give an illustration of the relationship between Christ and the church, he could find no relationship that would express intimacy and joy and love that was any better than the relationship of a husband and his wife. And so the book of Proverbs tells us to enjoy the wife of our youth, the husband of our youth, and make this the happiness of our home, because God will honor it, and God will cause us to have long and faithful relationships, and we can beat the statistics that everybody quotes to us all of the time. I was reading a book by Billy Graham, and he was talking in this book about the failure rate of marriages. And he was saying that marriages are failing between 1 out of 2 and 1 out of 3. And unfortunately, even among Christians, the rates are way too high. But then he said something that I'll never forget, and I want to share this with you, and I want to make this a challenge to all of us who are married here, to me and Donna, and to all of you and your husbands and wives. He said, you can take the failure rates from 1 to 3 and take them from 1 to 400 if you will do 3 things. How would you like to take the rate of failure in marriage as it relates to you and move it out of the 1 to 3 ratio and take it to 1 out of 400? All you got to do is 3 things. Here they are. Number one, worship regularly together as a couple. Come to church together, worship together as a couple. That's the first one. That may be the easiest of the three. Here's the second one. Read the Bible together regularly as a couple. When I talk to Christians, I know how hard that is with our schedules. We're going every which way. But, you know, if you really thought about the fact that it was going to protect your marriage to a 400-to-1 ratio, wouldn't you want to do it? Find some way, even if it's just for a few moments, to read your Bibles together as a couple. And of course, the third one is the hardest of all. Pray together as a couple. And Dr. Graham said that if you will do those 3 things, you can take your marriage out of the ratio of 1 to 3 failure and put it into the ratio of 1 out of every 400. And why wouldn't we want to do that? I challenge you as couples, hear the Word of God. Listen to what God says to you. You can have a great marriage and a marriage filled with joy, but protect that marriage with regular attendance at worship and come together as much as you can and sit together. We've lost the art of sitting together as families. We're so splintered up, it even affects us on Sunday. And then read the Bible together, even if it's just a chapter out of a devotional, something that you can share together, and then pray together. And man, I want to tell you something. Praying together is the hardest thing for us. A lot easier for a wife who longs for a husband to pray with her, but it's hard for a husband to do it because somehow prayer is the declaration of our dependence, and most of us don't like to declare that we're dependent at all. But what a joy it can be when you pray together as a couple. And what a wonderful thing it can be to know I've put my marriage in this safe house of prayer and worship and the Word of God.
1: Amen. Amen. Say, friends, we are very excited about the resource that we have selected for the month of August. In the midst of all of the discussion of Israel, all of the other things that are going on in this country where anti-Semitism is raising its ugly head, how vitally important it is for Christians to know what does the Bible say about Israel and our role of response to Israel. One thing we know for sure, we're to pray for the peace of Israel, but oh, the Bible is so full of material to help us know what our attitude should be toward this little nation in the Mideast. I've written about it in the book God's Heart for Israel and why it should have a place in your heart too. Cheers for the asking. When you send your gift this month, ask for the book and we'll send it right to you. Thank you.
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3: 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Well, good early Wednesday morning. I'm Ron Beaver. A pleasure to be with you once again. Looking at your weather for later today, we're looking for cloudy early with partial sunshine expected late in the day. And we're looking for highs a little cooler than yesterday. We're looking for low to mid-80s and some high 80s. And then overnight lows in the upper 60s, currently 70 and fair here at K-Wave. 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
7: 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I've measured myself against others, wondering why they have what I lack, yet envy steals joy and distorts reality. God calls us to reject comparison, recognize the abundant love, and gratefully focus on what we already have, not what we don't. Jesus, My want for so many things is intoxicating, shifting my focus to what everyone else has, then feeling pity because of what I lack. Then I realize your abundant love and blessing is always there, ready to accept. Thank you for opening my eyes. Love you, Jesus. Amen.
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0: shiny brand new headphones today, and they sound great. Keep the music going. I want to hear that. I hear all the stereo. I hear the... Okay, that's enough. Hi there. Welcome to Pastor's Perspective. I'm your host, Brian Perez. We are live, ready to talk to you, answer the questions you have about the Bible, the Christian faith, just about anything on your mind. Give us a call at 888-564-6173. Did you read something in your Bible this morning and you're wondering, what does this mean? Because I read this other thing a few days ago and it almost seems like it contradicts each other. I don't know. Or maybe you heard something here on the radio, one of the programs earlier today that you're wondering about. Who knows? You know. Call us, 888-564-6173. And if you're watching on Facebook, YouTube, or Instagram, hello, thanks for watching. You can scan the QR code there on the bottom of your screen, and it'll take you to the Pastor's Perspective page at kwave.com, where you can fill out that form there, and that'll get your question to us, but we won't necessarily see it today. So we might use it at a later date, or we may not. Call in. That's the best chance you got to get your question answered. And answering those questions today, we've got Phil Metzger. He's the pastor of Calvary San Diego, joining us online. Hey there, Phil. What's up?
1: Hey, guys. Good to see you. Yeah, doing great.
0: Even Phil sounds great in my headphones. This is awesome. Ooh. I love it. And John Huang is here, too. He's the pastor. I almost said the mayor. I don't know why. The word mayor popped into my head. He's the mayor of Christ Point City Church in Huntington Beach.
2: That would be scary.
0: That would be.
2: Yeah, but it's nice to be here in the presence of greatness.
0: Yes, Phil, he's talking to you.
1: I'm not there, so he's talking about you, bud.
0: Oh, man. Wow. Well, thank you, sir. 888-564-6173 is our number. And I mentioned the Pastor's Perspective page at kwave.com. There's a couple of other things you can... there's a couple of other ways, I should say, that you can get your question through us. That's by using Messenger on the Pastor's Perspective Facebook or by DMing us on the Pastor's Perspective Instagram. But here's one of those questions right now that was submitted online. It is from Manny in Anaheim, who asks, what advice can you give new believers to know how to accept Jesus? And is Romans chapter 10, verses 5 through 13 a good foundation to help new believers? John, what would you say to Manny?
2: Well, if you're asking how to grow in your relationship with the Lord, because obviously if we're speaking with new believers, we're speaking to those that have received Christ as their Savior. And so, you know, I think that one of the beautiful templates that we have for new believers to grow in their relationship with the Lord is found in Acts chapter 2, verse 42 through 47. And in this, where we have in this the Bible the story of 3,000 brand new followers of Jesus. And we read that they gathered on a regular basis to learn together the teachings of the apostle. And what's beautiful about that is that we have those teachings for us in what's called the New Testament. So it's really what the apostles taught us about Jesus. And so I think that introducing people to the story of Jesus and helping them understand who Jesus is and what Jesus is like, his nature, his character, I think that that's beautiful to do as you go through the Gospels and then the New Testament letters. And then we also see that they prayed together. I think one of the most important things that new believers need to learn how to do is to have meaningful dialogue with God, their Father. So the word, prayer, but also fellowship, learning how to get together with other Christians, other disciples of Jesus. And so we would encourage new believers to get connected to a good Bible teaching, Jesus exalting, grace saturated church in their area. And the other two things that we see there in Acts is that they identified with Jesus publicly in the waters of baptism, and they also regularly received the Lord's Supper or communion together. And so those are two ordinances that Jesus gave us that every new Christian should learn, that this is something that we do as part of our walk with the Lord. And so, and again, you know, I think that just starting there, and then you'll find that as, you know, new believers grow in their understanding of who Jesus is and what the Word of God teaches, then they're going to continue furthering their walk with the Lord.
0: Sounds good. Manny, thank you so much for sending in your question from Anaheim through the Pastor's Perspective page at kwave.com. Here's another one that was submitted online before we go to the phones at 888-564-6173. Samuel in Carlsbad says, a youth minister at my non-denominational Christian church believes polygamy is not wrong. He supports it with scripture. Should I pull my daughter out of the class? Phil, what do you say to Samuel?
1: I would, before I pull my daughter out of the class, I would go talk to the pastor. I would just go straight to the pastor. You know, obviously, what you're saying is alarming, and it warrants your daughter being pulled out of the class. But the problem with doing that is then you're not thinking about the other kids that are still in that class. And so we want to think about the whole group, right? And that might, I mean, let's just pray and hope to God that there is a little bit more to this story than we realize at the moment. And by sitting down with the pastor, or even sitting down with the youth pastor and saying, hey, this is what my, this is what I was told. Could you help me understand this? It's terrible to make judgment on secondhand knowledge. It's so much better to have a clarity of like, I heard him say these words. He believes in polygamy. Then you go to your pastor and say, hey, yo, your youth pastor believes in polygamy and, I'm concerned. So I think the issue is serious, but I don't know that I would just do the first thing is pulling him out. I'd go talk to them right away, John. Immediately.
2: That's why I would want Phil to be my children's youth pastor. Because that answer was so spot on. Phil, I want you to teach my kids.
1: I'm ready.
2: All right.
0: Dr. Phil might be too busy right now. I don't know. Sounds good. Samuel, thank you so much for sending in your question through the Pastor's Perspective page at kwave.com. Now let's go to the phones. Here is Priscilla, who's, oh, not this again. Hold on, Priscilla, don't hang up. Man, this happened yesterday, too. I think I know why. My fault. Operator error. Technical difficulties. No, it's just me. Have to click on that first. This should work. Aha. Hi, Priscilla. Watching us on Facebook.
3: Hello.
0: In San Diego. Welcome to Pastor's Perspective.
3: Oh, thank you. I was, just for some reason, just hit me the other day, and thinking about the 144,000. Can you hear me?
0: Yeah.
3: Oh, I thought you were talking to me and I didn't know. Okay, I'm watching on Facebook.
0: That'll throw you off. If you're watching us online, there's, I don't know, a 30-second delay or something like that.
3: Okay.
0: Like right now I'm touching my head. You'll see that in 30 seconds. But anyway, go ahead. Okay. Sorry.
3: Anyway, is that just for some reason, just like, it just made me think the other day, is that only 144,000 of Jews that will be saved after... you know, end times in the whole world, 144,000 is, that's it?
0: John?
2: Well, my understanding of the book of Revelation is, and the reason why I'm prefacing it this way is that people have different ways of understanding the book. But the way that you're framing the question is the way that I would understand Revelation, in that there is a literal 144,000 Jews that God's going to save during this 7-year period in the future called the tribulation. And in our reading of scripture, we would see that the 144,000 does not represent the totality of all the Jews that will be saved during that time before Jesus comes back. But we understand the 144,000 to be the first fruits, or the first of the group of Jews that are going to be converted to Christ during that time. And so there are going to be many other Jews that are going to recognize that Jesus is the Messiah. And during these turbulent years, they are going to put their faith in him. And the glorious thing is the prophets tell us in the Old Testament, as well as the Apostle Paul in Romans, that the nation of Israel will be saved. Now, keeping in mind that the prophets tell us that during the tribulation, 2/3 of the people of Israel are going to perish during the time of the tribulation. So this is a remnant of how we think of Israel today. But that surviving remnant, when they see Jesus return, they'll recognize him as the Messiah. And so we'll see the fulfillment of Zechariah 12 and Zechariah 14 happen as the people recognize Jesus and turn to him by faith. But the 144,000, they represent the first batch of Jews that come to Christ during the tribulation.
0: Phil, what do you think?
3: Perfect.
1: Yeah, I mean, great stuff. And Priscilla, you asked the question as well. I think I heard you say, like, is that the totality of people saved? And to the point that John made, it's not only the totality of Jews, it's not, but it's also not the totality of people.
2: Mm-hmm, that's right.
1: There's going to be so many more people coming to faith in Christ. It's in no way limited to 144,000.
3: Okay. Thank you.
0: Awesome. Thank you, Priscilla, for calling us today here on Pastor's Perspective at 888-564-6173. Phil Metzger and John Huang are going to be here till 4 o'clock, so call in with your questions, 888-564-6173. To Rancho Santa Margarita we go to speak with Ron. Hello, Ron. 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
4: You are welcome. Thank you, Brian, and appreciate you guys, pastors. I love you guys very much. All the time, long time listener. But I had a question. Recently I had a pastor, don't want to mention names, but I've always understood 2 Thessalonians chapter 2, verse 3, the great falling away before the son of perdition is revealed. That I've always, I believe the Bible in its inerrant form, that always meant that there was going to be a falling away of maybe believers or whatever. And recently I heard from a pastor that I was just happened to be listening to saying, no, that's the bride of Christ, being harpazoed or raptured. You guys know I'm bringing up the word harpazo, mm-hmm. but being raptured, before the Antichrist is being revealed. So I wanted to get your guys' take on, the New King James Version, which is what I read from. About the falling away.
0: All right. John?
2: Yeah, that's an interesting discussion. And the reason why that there are some that teach that actually is a reference to the rapture is because in some of the older English translations dating back to the time of Tyndale, in translating the word apostasia, they actually use the word departure. And because of that word departure, there's been discussion that people are saying, well, that's probably a word that actually could be understood as the church being raptured. For me personally, it's like, even though that I personally lean towards a pre-trib rapture, I know that all of my brothers and sisters don't agree with me on that, but that's where I'm leaning. But for me, though, I've always understood that passage in 2 Thessalonians as that during the time before the Lord comes back, it will be a time of great deception. And so I think that if a person was to take that word apostasia, which in English form, if you were to just directly translate it, is the word apostasy. And to make it the rapture, I think that that's something that people potentially could. It's called eisegesis, where you take a personal viewpoint or a belief system and you put your interpretation into the text to make it say what you want it to say. But I really also at the same time want to be cautious because I've known of people that I've consider good people and students of the Word that's actually have tried to make a case, but it's not so much trying to build a case on the Greek word. It's trying to build a case off the English word. And that's where I've got difficulties with it. Because I think that to best understand what a word means, you need to see it in the context. And there in 2 Thessalonians 2, as Paul is talking about the deception that is going to be prevalent during that time before Jesus comes back, that's where I find myself leaning and thinking, well, contextually, that is what the word apostasia is communicating.
0: What do you think, Ron?
4: I agree with you. Yeah, I agree with you. Thank you very much. I agree with you 100%. I am a pre-tribber just because the scriptures say that, you know, that the wrath to come, that God himself will spare his chosen from the wrath to come, as we know is going to be the seventh. We know that Jesus Christ is not coming back the second time as he did the first time, gentle as a lamb, a savior and everything. So I do appreciate that because I like to read and be absorbed by the Holy Spirit through the Word of God, and I believe it as apostasy, a falling away, what it says. So thank you.
2: You're welcome.
0: Phil, any thoughts?
1: No, sounds like that was great. Fun stuff.
0: All right, Ron, thank you for your phone call today on Pastor's Perspective, 888-564-6173. Let's read another question that was submitted online. This one is from Madrid, and with a question about Revelation 21, verse 24. So let's turn there. It's like the second to last page of the Bible, right? Revelation 21:24 says, "The nations will walk by its light, and the kings of the earth will bring their splendor into it." So Madrid wants to know, who are the kings of the earth that will bring glory? What do you think, Phil?
1: Yeah, I mean, I don't think this is a resurgence of like kings around the world. I have a feeling this is more connected to just kind of like the reminder that in the last days, like when it's all done, all people, anybody of great splendor, anybody that was important, that's like everything bows down to Jesus and brings glory to Jesus. So I think it's a reference to, like, I don't think we're still like, going to have the Norman kings or the Swedish kings and the Spanish princesses or anything like that. But I think this is more a reference to the royalty, like everything of splendor that the world has is going to be giving glory to the King of Kings.
0: John?
2: Yeah, I think that what Phil is saying, I mean, he's on the right track. I've understood that these kings are us. You know, as the Bible talks about how we are a kingdom of priests to God, and that God would establish us on thrones and we'd receive our rewards and our crowns. And this is where I've always loved the Chronicles of Narnia. It's been so helpful in C.S. Lewis's last book called The Last Battle, where we're constantly reminded that all of those that Aslan, this lion, this Christ-like character, has designated as kings and queens. There's the statement that says, once a king and queen in Narnia, always a king and queen in Narnia. And so when the Bible gives Jesus the title, the King of all kings and the Lord of all lords, he is the supreme king. And in the new world, we are also going to have responsibilities. It's not like we're just going to be sitting around playing harps and, you know, having this kind of this, you know, do nothing forever existence. But I think that there are things that we're going to be entrusted with as tasks, and we're going to have roles to fulfill. But for us, we're always going to recognize who our supreme king is, and that's Jesus. And so that's why he's the King of Kings. And when we come into the holy city of Jerusalem, the capital city, we're going to come to worship him.
0: Sounds great. Madrid, thank you so much for submitting your question through the Pastor's Perspective Facebook page using Messenger. And here's one that Robert submitted. He's in Duarte, listens to us on K-Wave 1110. Kind of a threefold question here. Well, it's one question, multiple choice question, it looks like. Robert says, who are God's chosen people? A, anyone who is a Jew. B, Jews who reject Jesus as Lord and Savior. Or C, born-again Christians of any nation. John, what say you?
2: That is a great question, and it needs to be answered carefully, because I think a lot of times when people talk about the subject of election, they generally think about it individualistically. But when you read the Old Testament, we see that Israel was chosen to be God's holy nation, and that was when God chose them corporately. And in the New Testament, God also has a chosen people, and it is the church corporately. And I think that that's an important distinction, because oftentimes people could get into all sorts of debates, and sadly even demonizing people that they disagree with, where they're talking about, well, this person's chosen and that person's not chosen, this person is. But the thing is, what we see in Scripture in the Old Testament is God does have a people that he has chosen to set his love on, and it's always that he chooses them for a purpose. And in the Old Testament, we see how Israel was chosen to be a light among the Gentiles. And it's because Israel failed in that mission that Jesus then fulfilled what Israel couldn't accomplish. And then in the New Testament, we see how God then commissions the church to be the light in the world. And so So who are the chosen? God's redeemed people are. But don't just think about it individually, even though we can say, I am the Lord's beloved. I think we need to think bigger and recognize I am part of something more corporate, and that is the church. And as the church, we are God's redeemed chosen people.
0: What say you, Phil?
1: Yeah, I totally agree. I think it's funny that there was a multiple choice given on that, by the way, on the question. And I was going to say the answer is D, none of the above, but kind of a little bit of few of them, you know? Yeah. I mean, you got to think of the Jewish people, like whether they're following Jesus or not, they are the chosen people. Like there's no, like he chose Abraham and his descendants. But then, like you said, John, you know, as we get into the New Testament, we're talking about now, people, I don't think it negates who they are, as you said, but like anybody who puts their faith in Christ has been chosen by God. Yeah. What a great thing that is.
2: And I think that Phil said something really important, and I'm glad you said this, Phil, because even though Israel in the Old Testament corporately was God's chosen nation, people who rejected Yahweh still perished, and they were considered God's enemy. And the same is true even today. If people might say, hey, I'm a part of, you know, this denomination, or I'm part of this church, but if you're not believing and trusting and following Jesus as your Messiah King, then you might identify with a corporate group of believers who are the people of God, but that doesn't mean that you're part of that family. That's why everybody needs to have their relationship with the Lord.
0: So maybe another follow-up question. It's not so much who are God's chosen people, but what does it mean to be a chosen person? Because, and what are the so-called benefits of being a chosen person? Because someone who's it doesn't mean you're automatically in the kingdom or anything like that. Would you say, Phil?
1: Well, it didn't mean that. I mean, at one point, again, like as John was pointing out, and as I was mentioning, like in the Old Testament, you have God chose Abraham. God chose his family and his descendants. And yet we see within their own history that's recorded in the Old Testament, we see people who perished. And I mean, we're told because of unbelief. And so chosen as a people, but in terms of unto salvation, the same God that calls us to faith today called them to faith then. So though they were a part of the chosen nation, if they chose not to believe Jesus, he was not going to hold them hostage. Like, well, I chose you, so too bad. You know, there was no Jew forced into the kingdom of heaven against their will. And so today, same thing, as you just said, Brian, I think that's a great point, is that like today, the chosen people are those who choose Christ, who choose to follow Jesus. And so they are born again. You cannot be like, you know, you can't believe in Jesus and not be chosen. Like he chose you. That's the whole beauty of the New Testament, a mystery of how things are like laid out in the Gospels of like, did I choose God or did he choose me? Well, choose him and he chose you. And we're so confused. But that's a part of being the chosen people.
0: So maybe instead of saying chosen people, we should say people who choose, or choosing people.
1: Yeah, choosing people, yeah.
0: John?
2: I'm just standing in awe of your wisdom, Brian Perry.
0: Oh, man. Very good. Robert, thank you so much for sending in that question. We've got a follow-up here. Sean in Palm Springs. Hi there, Sean. Welcome to Pastor's Perspective.
5: Hi, how are you guys doing?
0: Doing well, thanks.
5: Yeah, I just thought that question was fascinating, and I was hoping you could expand on that just a little bit.
0: Which question, and how did you want us to expand?
5: It was, I believe her name was Patricia. She asked about the 144,000, and to my recollection, when my pastor spoke on it, it was my understanding that they were the first saved, like you mentioned, but were also the ones who were appointed to go out and save the rest of the Jews, or convert them, if you will. That's what I thought I remembered. I was hoping you guys would either correct me or maybe expand on that a little bit.
0: Okay, Phil.
1: I'm not muted. Yay for me. Yeah, you are correct. But there's a couple things I want to fix in what you mentioned, but overall, Yeah, when the Bible talks about the 144,000 Jews, as John pointed out before, just a reminder, this is not the totality of Jews that will be saved in the last days, nor is it speaking about a summary of the total number of people who will be saved around the world, not even close. This is the first fruits. This is the group that goes out to the world preaching the gospel, not just to the Jews. They go out to the world. And so it's to all people, and they're out there preaching Christ. Now, I want to tell you, there are different ways that people, based on their eschatology, how they see the last days, how they understand this. But for those of us who take a literal interpretation of this, this is our kind of bread and butter in terms of how we see this. And that is that these people, Jews, born again by Jesus in the last days, going out to the world to preach Christ and to bring people into the kingdom.
0: John Huang.
2: Yeah, I remember just growing up in church and hearing that the 144,000 are going to be 144,000 kosher Billy Grahams, right? And that they would go out and preach the gospel. The one thing I would say, though, is in all the years that I've read Revelation, I have never seen that description of the 144,000 specifically mentioned in the Bible. I think it's something that's more assumed. We know that the 144,000 somehow are going to be working alongside of the two witnesses that we read about in Revelation chapter 11. And I think that because of that, there is this understanding that they are going to be Jewish evangelists. And again, I think that a big part of it has to do with the fact that this is the heart of God. God wants the world to know the truth about Jesus and to come to saving faith in him. And so he's given to us the Great Commission. So this is something more than just application for 144,000. This is for all of us. And so because this is the heart of God, because this is the commission of Jesus, and part of obedience to Christ is making him known in the world. I think this is the reason why we can safely assume that these 144,000 are going to be out there preaching the gospel. But the beautiful thing is that understanding it that way means that those that come to Christ under their witness, guess what? They're going to start going out and telling others about Jesus too, right? Because that is the way of Jesus. And so, but if you're looking for a specific verse, unless Phil, you know of one, I just remember I have searched for years to try to find somewhere where it would show me that there are 144,000 kosher Billy Grahams.
1: Yeah.
2: But what I do see is that they were faithful to follow the Lamb wherever he goes. We see that in Revelation 14. And Jesus has a heart for the world to know about the good news about him. And so, yeah, I think it's safe to assume that they're going to be out there on the streets telling people about Jesus the Messiah.
0: Phil, 1 minute.
1: Yeah, I'd say that's a part of, like you just said, John, totally agree. I think that's implied intention, that the implication of the passage, the idea is that they're faithful followers of Jesus. And what is he calling us to do? Make disciples of all nations, right? So we are drawing some assumptions there, but they're pretty good ones. But yeah, I don't like the kosher Billy Grant. That might be a little bit too far, but yeah, I remember hearing that too, dude. It's pretty funny.
2: Oh man, that was the thing that went around like in every youth group.
1: Go be a kosher Billy Graham.
0: Sean, what did you think of the rant answers that Phil and John gave?
5: I thought that was spectacular. I really appreciate it. It gives me, it just kind of reiterates some of the stuff I was saying, but you corrected me a little bit as well. I appreciate it. Yeah, that was good.
2: Well, that's awesome. A great question, Sean. Thank you for asking it.
0: Yes, indeed. 888-564-6173 is the number to call with your great questions. Pastors Phil Metzger and John Huang want to hear from you, so call in. If you're watching on Facebook, YouTube, or Instagram, you can call in, too. The number's right there on the bottom of your screen, 888-564-6173, or zap that QR code there. That'll take you to the Pastor's Perspective page at kwave.com, where you can fill out that form, and that will get your question to us for a future episode of the program. But if you want us to answer your question today, live on the radio, live on the YouTube and the Facebook and the Instagram, call us up. Toll 4 at 888-564-6173.

0: There's a Bible verse I learned as a kid that I've leaned on my whole life, and my wife, Chris, and I taught it to our own kids because we knew they'd need it to lean on also. I'm Joe Jordan of Fred Jordan Missions. Let's take three. Proverbs 3, verses 5 and 6 says, "Trust in the Lord with all your heart and lean not on your own understanding. In all your ways, acknowledge him, and he will direct your path." Now notice it says, he will direct your path. Not maybe, not he might, not he will if everything lines up. It says, he will. That's a promise, and I've tested it for decades. But here's the part that stumbles us. Lean not on your own understanding. And it stumbles us because looking to ourselves is our default mode, especially in a world that tells us to trust ourselves, believe in ourselves, and follow our hearts. We like to grab the reins. We want to figure out how to ride out the storm ourselves or hold on to that bucking bronco without getting thrown off. And I'll tell you what I've learned the hard way. About 99.9% of the time, I don't actually have what I need to fix things. And my own understanding falls short. And that's exactly where the promise kicks in. When we're weak, the Bible says God's strong. When our strength is gone, when we don't have anything left to give, when we can't see the way out of the circumstances we're in, Jesus says, "Cast your cares and burdens on me. Give it to me. I'll take care of you if you'll just trust me." So whatever you're carrying this week, the decision you can't figure out, the situation you can't fix, stop leaning on your own understanding, but acknowledge Jesus in all your ways and watch him direct your path like he's directed mine and like he's directed Fred Jordan Missions since 1944. We trust him for everything here, including the resources to feed 1,000 people a day. Will you consider being part of his provision? You can give online at fjm.org. That's fjm.org. Or if you'd rather, mail your gift to Fred Jordan Missions, P.O. 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Thank you in advance for helping us declare and demonstrate the love of Jesus to those in need on Skid Row and beyond. I'm Joe Jordan of Fred Jordan Missions. 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
4: Welcome back to Pastor's Perspective. I'm Brian Perez, 888-564-6173. That's the number to call me. Well, not me, but me and the guys, John Huang and Phil Metzger, are here to answer your questions. Phil's the pastor of Calvary San Diego in San Diego, right? And John Huang is the pastor of Christ Point City Church in the city of Huntington Beach.
5: That's right.
4: He's the mayor there. 888-564-6173. Let's talk to Liz in Anaheim, who's watching us on YouTube. So we'll wave hi to Liz. Thanks for calling in today, Liz. What's going on?
6: Hi. Yes. I think I may be wrong on the reference, but I think there's a reference on Exodus 24, verse 4. I'm reading it right now. So it says, "Moses wrote down all the words of the Lord. Then he arose early in the morning." Anyway, that's just one. But I think there's another reference that maybe Exodus 34, 1. I may be wrong with the references, but I think I read that he wrote not only the tablets of the law, but like a book of the law.
4: Hmm.
6: Correct.
4: So are you asking, like, where is this book now, or what did you want to know about that? Or you're just asking to clarify if this is even a...
6: Correctly. Right, because I don't think I've read it several, you know, this book several times, but I don't remember it like jumping out at me until one time I guess I was paying attention, and then I thought, did I misunderstand, or is just
5: calling the tablets a book just, you know, maybe it's the same thing, but was there a book in addition to the tablets?
4: Phil?
7: Yeah, good question. He definitely, you know, the commandments were written on the tablets, but the law was certainly written in. Now, again, we're using the word book a little loose. This isn't Amazon, you know, publishing or something like that. We're talking like, you know, papyri. We're talking about written down on, you know, leaves and things like that. But yeah, Moses wrote, you know, much of, you know, Leviticus, a lot of Deuteronomy. These are explaining the commandments, the law of God, or often called the law of Moses. Moses certainly wrote down, now whether he personally or transcribed it and others wrote down for him or whatnot, but we definitely know that he wrote the law that's associated with his name and then also the Ten Commandments.
4: John?
8: Mm-hmm.
9: Yeah, that's exactly right. And, you know, we believe that Moses actually is the author of the first five books of the Old Testament. And during those wilderness wanderings, Moses would have written those books down. Remember, they've been in the wilderness for 40 years. And there are some passages in the first five books of the Bible where we see that God is specifically telling Moses to write things down. For example, like when we read about the story of Israel's battle with the Amalekites, and God told Moses to write down that account for us that we have in the book of Exodus for Israel, because they were to they were going to continue the war with the Amalekites, and God wanted to give them just the backstory for why that war was continuing, and so different things like that. And then Jesus later in the New Testament, speaking about the Old Testament, he identifies the books of Moses, which are, as we said, Genesis on through Deuteronomy. But there, when God gave Moses the Ten Commandments, remember, God himself wrote on the tablets the Ten Commandments. And then all of the law that we know as the civil law, the ceremonial laws, the dietary laws, the religious laws, all of those things Moses would have codified by writing down. And but it wasn't just the law. It was also the plans for the tabernacle. And God gave Moses specific instruction to follow in detail the blueprints that God gives him. So the way that Moses would be able to transfer that and to teach others the things that the Lord had spoken to Moses, because remember, Moses functioned as not only as the leader of the nation of Israel, but also as the prophet of God to the nation of Israel. So he would have had to deliver God's word to the people of Israel, and one way he did that so that the people could take it into the promised land is in writing. And so that's what we have in the Old Testament, the authorship of Moses there.
4: Phil?
7: Yeah, and just since I think we have the time to do it, I just extend this a little bit and say, you know, it's kind of, there's a fascinating, you know, to the point that John's making about Moses being kind of chief architect of the first five books of Moses, is that, you know, obviously he wasn't around for the majority of that, which is the book of Genesis. You're talking hundreds and hundreds and hundreds and hundreds and hundreds of years. And so we really lean into the idea that the Bible was passed down orally. The stories of God were told, and in such kind of like, and it's so funny because when you're like, we're a written society, we love, like, we're writers, we're like, that's how we think. But when you live in a culture that does this orally, where they just tell stories, they don't read things, and they tell, it's amazing how much they can remember. So imagine how amazing God is that he was passing these stories down until the time came when kind of writing became a bit more functional, and in the days of Moses, and then he wrote it all down. And it's just kind of a fun way of like understanding the passing down of the scripture to us over every century, century, century, the stories being told. It's pretty powerful.
4: Yep. What do you think, Liz?
5: Thank you so much. That is very helpful. Thank you.
4: Awesome. Thank you for calling us today here on Pastor's Perspective.

0: curious about the one God that the Jews believed in and worshiped, because remember, the Greeks, they worshiped many gods. And so out of curiosity, they would have gone to Jerusalem to want to hear more and learn more about who this Yahweh is. But we also read about Greek proselytes or Gentile proselytes, people that are not Jewish, but they had converted to Judaism, and so they would have also been at Jerusalem to celebrate the feast. But I think it's a probable thing too to even consider. Remember, Jesus did send out his disciples, but keep in mind that his disciples were only sent to the people of Israel at that time. They didn't have a Gentile ministry. It was primarily limited to the people of Israel. So it could have been that there might have been Greeks there in the community that heard the disciples speaking. That's always a possibility. But I think generally these are people that ended up in Jerusalem either because they were curious about the God of Israel, or they were proselytes. But while being in Jerusalem, they would have obviously been fascinated about Jesus the Messiah, because when he came in riding on a donkey and people were there to welcome him in with palm branches and to cry out, Hosanna, Hosanna, I'm sure that might have piqued their interest. And so they might have just reached out to one of the people they identified with Jesus and said, hey, we want to learn more about this guy and we want to meet him.
1: Phil.
2: Yeah, I mean, exactly. Yeah, it's interesting because, you know, the Greek word for the Greeks is just the word Greek or Hellenists. And it was, you know, the context makes it clear that these are, you know, they seem to be non-Jewish, though sometimes Jewish Greeks were referred to as Hellenists as well. But in this case, the context seems to make it sound like they're coming from the outside. And even the way that Jesus responds to them and to the disciples, it doesn't seem like these are the kind of like Greek followers of Yahweh that are like, we want to know Jesus. It kind of gets the sense that it's like they just were interested.
0: Yeah.
2: And because Jesus doesn't really spend a lot of time, you know, it's his last major sermon here to the masses. And he doesn't spend a lot of time, you know, oh, hey, let's talk. He doesn't seem to see that they're like people of faith towards him right now. So I would say that they're just people there for the festival, not people that had been reached by the disciples.
1: Mm-hmm. All right, here's Kelly's other question. It's about John 20:22 and Acts 1:5. So let me read those really quick. John 20:22, Jesus breathed on them, the disciples, and said, "Receive the Holy Spirit." And then Acts 1:5 reads, "For John baptized with water, but in a few days you will be baptized with the Holy Spirit." So Kelly wants to know, can you please explain what is happening in John 20:22? Versus Acts 1:5. So looks like they're receiving the Holy Spirit in John 20:22, but then in Acts 1:5 he's, you know, saying it's still weeks from now or days. John?
0: Yeah, and this is going to be one of those discussions that you have with Bible-believing Christians where it's going to be okay to have differences of opinions. And so the way I understand what's happening, and again, I've got good friends that love Jesus, and they are devoted students of the Word that would probably disagree with me, but I think that generally people understand this as either Jesus speaking to his apostles post-resurrection and symbolically giving to them the Holy Spirit, but it would actually be realized on the day of Pentecost later in Acts chapter 1, or what Jesus is doing is he's with his disciples at this moment, and when he breathes on them, and remember, that should hyperlink us back to Genesis chapter 2, verse 7, where God breathed on this form that he had just made from the dirt in the ground, this thing called man, and the Bible says God breathed into his nostrils and he became a living being. And so in that same way, Jesus breathes on his disciples, and he says, receive the Holy Spirit. And what's interesting, the word spirit and breath in Hebrew are both the same word, ruach. And it's the same word that we find back in Genesis chapter 2. And so that causes some people to look at that. And I happen to be in that group that Jesus here is doing something where his disciples after the resurrection are being regenerated. They're being born of the Spirit at this moment. The Holy Spirit has come to

0: live within them. And then later, Jesus then tells his disciples to wait in Jerusalem for the baptism with the Spirit. So not the Spirit coming inside of them, but the Spirit coming upon them. And it's interesting, whenever you read the Old Testament and you read about men and women who experienced the Spirit of the Lord coming upon them, it was always God empowering his servants for a specific task or ministry. And so we read about the Spirit of the Lord coming upon Jephthah, the Spirit of the Lord coming upon Samson, the Spirit of the Lord coming upon Gideon. And so Jesus in Acts chapter 1 has just told his apostles that they're to go into the world and they're going to preach the gospel. And the question is how are they going to do that? And Jesus says that the Holy Spirit will come upon you and you'll receive power, this energizing, accomplishing, supernatural power of God, and you'll be my witnesses in the world. So my understanding is that in John's gospel, these disciples are born of the Spirit, they're born again, and then in Acts chapter 1, they are being empowered by the Holy Spirit for the mission that God has commissioned them to do. Now, some people will understand that there isn't two different experiences, but the infilling and the upon experience are all talking about being born of the Spirit. And I'm okay with that. And if they want to understand it that way, I'm not going to break fellowship over that. But for me personally, this is the way I understand this passage.
1: Phil?
2: Yeah, I agree. I would also put into there that people who believe in the separating or that we are separating the baptism of the Spirit from the regeneration work of the Spirit. We all agree that certainly is the case of what's happening here with the first disciples.
0: Mm-hmm.
2: And so then that kind of the theological shift happens for some when they say that ended, that finished after that. Like, this is the way it was for those guys in that moment. But that was not, we see it as somewhat of a pattern. Those of us who believe in the filling of the Spirit and then also in the baptism of the Spirit as separated things. And by the way, even as a person who believes that there is a unique experience with the work of the Spirit, I also believe that many, many people many, many times are baptized in the Spirit when they are filled with the Spirit.
0: Mm-hmm.
2: I don't believe it has to always be a separated event. I just struggle to see this as being an isolated moment in the New Testament. But like John said, there's plenty of people that think that way, that the Spirit, the idea is this, once you are born again, then you have all of the Spirit, you're full of the Spirit, and that's that. And then there's some of us who say, I think that you can still keep on asking to be overflowed over and over and over. It's almost a bit of semantics, and like John said, we're good with whichever side people land on. We're all going to heaven, so
0: it's
2: all good.
1: Kelly, thanks for sending in your questions through the Pastor's Perspective Facebook page using Messenger. And since we're on the topic of the Holy Spirit, let's talk to Monica in California, listening on K-Wave 107.9. Hey, Monica.
3: Hello. I can't even believe I'm speaking to you guys. I listen to you guys all the time on the radio.
1: Thank you.
3: And it's sometimes just recently, I take my daughter to work, so I can listen to you guys for 30 minutes, and then I would get home, and I was just fooling around on YouTube, and I guess my phone had picked you guys up and picked up your channel, so I was able to see how y'all looked.
1: I'm sorry.
2: It's disappointing.
1: We have faces for radio and voices for silent movies, but
3: the guy with the glasses, the one that's speaking, you look like you sound.
1: Well, two of us. Well, actually, all three of us are wearing glasses.
2: I'll take mine off. There we go.
3: Oh, okay. Sorry. No, but the one that always answers a call. I call you.
0: Oh, Brian.
1: Me.
0: Yes.
1: Must be me.
0: We love
2: our esteemed
0: Brian.
2: Host.
0: He's definitely got the radio voice.
1: Well, thank you.
3: Well, my question is, I have a very, very, very close relationship with God. And God has used me I am an obedient sheep, and he is my shepherd. And so one night, my sister, who I have two other sisters, they live somewhere else, and one of my sisters has a medical emergency. She ate some walnuts, but she didn't know that she was allergic to walnuts.
1: Ooh.
3: And my other sister took her to the emergency room. And when she took her to the emergency room at the hospital, they said that she collapsed on the ground, and there was medics everywhere. And I had to rush her to the back. So this happened around, I say, about 2:30 in the morning. But I'm at home asleep. I'm a survivor of open heart surgery, and I'm on a CPAP machine. They call my heart an anomaly because they said I should have I shouldn't even be here. I should have died, as they said, when I was delivered. Because they found, amazingly, at the age of 49, they found were six different major birth defects in my heart.
0: Wow.
3: And the first one, which was a major, I mean, which was, they said, wasn't even minor, a major, I had a hole in my heart. So they had to put another hole in my heart to make it function right. So God has been really good to me. So when I, my sister, she's in the emergency room, right, and I'm asleep. And one thing I was praying for, because we lost both our parents and my mother and father, and I had been praying, and I have five sisters. All of us are kind of little, I wouldn't say sick, but we're getting up in age where the DNA is kicking in, you know.
0: Mm.
3: And you go to the doctor, and they say, oh, we've got a family history of, you know. So I was praying. I go to bed, pray. And so this time, I was waking up, and the Spirit told me, Monica, you got to pray. But this time, this is how he directed me. This time, I want you to pray the Holy Ghost. And I said, pray the Holy Ghost? I don't know if it said pray the Holy Ghost or pray in the Holy Ghost.
0: Mm-hmm.
3: So I began. We grew up in a Bible believing, a Bible teaching, a Bible preaching, a Bible praying church. So the songs that I sung as children in the church are like scripture related songs. So the Spirit brought to my memory a song we used to sing called Send It On Down, Lord, Send It On Down. Lord, let the Holy Ghost come on down. So I started repeating that, and then I went into prayer. And then I went back to sleep. But I could hear, before I went back to sleep, my departed mother and father and grandmother saying, she's doing it, she's doing it, she's doing it. And they were rejoicing. And I just went back to sleep. So I woke up the next morning. My sister calls, and it's around 10, probably 11 o'clock a.m. And she had advised me. First night when she called, she just didn't tell me about the medical emergency. She didn't want it, you know, to bring it to me like that. But she waited until we were ending the call. She go, oh, by the way, our sister had a medical emergency last night. I said, what? And I said, what happened? She told me about the walnuts.
0: Mm-hmm.
3: I said, well, when did this happen? And she said around 2:30 at night. I said, oh, my God. I said, you wouldn't believe what happened around that time. Mm-hmm. I said, the Holy Ghost told me to pray to, but I didn't know what I was, I wouldn't say I wouldn't know what I was doing, but I just needed to a pastor's perspective on it. Like, what is that to pray the Holy Ghost? Because I want to make sure I do it correctly, because I just sung my way to the Holy Ghost. But I didn't know if that's I know it got to be a thing, because the Holy Ghost did speak that to me.
1: Yeah.
3: You know,
1: Phil, what would you say to Monica?
3: I don't know if you ever heard it.
2: Well, Monica, first I want to say my name is Phil Metzger. Add me to your prayer list. I want to be on your prayer list. I'm married, got kids and grandkids. I'm just add me to your list, lady, because I love it. I don't know what it was the Lord was saying in that way, like what he meant in that moment for you. The Bible never says anything like pray the Holy Ghost. There's no verses like that. Romans 8, 26 and 27 speak about how the Spirit makes intercession for us. And so I could imagine the Lord waking you up and saying, hey, my Spirit's praying. I need you praying right now as well. I could certainly see that being the case. Again, that's Romans 8, 26, 27. The Spirit interceding for us when we don't know how to pray, but you just coming alongside the work of the Spirit there in prayer. So I don't see any verses or have any clarity on the idea of what does it mean to pray the Holy Spirit, but I certainly think that the Lord is speaking to you and working in your life in the area of intercession, and just keep at it. As long as you're here, keep at it.
1: John?
0: Yeah, I agree with Phil. And, you know, what you're describing, Paul tells us in Ephesians chapter 6, that's wartime praying. You know, when Paul talks about the armor of God, that one of the things that he tells us to do is to be praying at all times in the Spirit with all prayer and supplication. My understanding is what Paul is charging believers to do, number one, is to pray being guided by the Holy Spirit. Because the Bible tells us in 1 John 5 that if we ask anything according to God's will, He hears us, and we have the confidence that if He hears us, then we have what we ask for. And so God's Spirit guides us to pray for specific things that are on His heart, like the passage that Phil mentioned in Romans 8. But also when you're reading Scripture and God just might have a passage just leap off the page and you start praying for things specific. Things with Scripture, but also praying in the power of the Spirit. The Holy Spirit energizes us. He brings us out of apathy. He energizes our faith to believe and to keep persevering in prayer, but also praying with discernment, recognizing the times that we're in. Oftentimes when we're praying, we realize, man, this is battle. There is a spiritual war going on, and God is wanting us to pray with intention and with a military mindset. And that's praying with the Spirit. And then in some cases, we see even in 1 Corinthians 14, Paul said that he talks about praying with his understanding and praying with his Spirit. And so that causes some people to believe that the speaking in tongues could also be incorporated in that. But my only caution with that is that we know from 1 Corinthians chapters 12 through 14 that not everybody has the gift of tongues. So to say that that can only be the gift of tongues, and that would just cause a whole bunch of people in Christianity to not be able to pray in the Spirit, right? So I would hold that with a light grip, but I would say praying in the Spirit is being guided by the Spirit, praying in the power of the Spirit, and praying with discernment in the Spirit. And that's how the Lord oftentimes causes us to pray, as our pastor used to say, the effective prayer life, and trusting the Lord to accomplish His purposes and good plans.
1: Monica, thanks for calling in today, and thank you for praying for your sister when you felt that prompting, because sometimes the last thing we want to do at 2:30 in the morning, at 3 in the morning, is to pray because, you know, no, that can't be God. I'm too tired to pray, but we're so glad you did. 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And click that little bell icon. 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Phil Metzger from Calvary San Diego. Talk to you Thursday. John Huang from Christ Point City Church in Huntington Beach. Not sure when you're coming back, but soon, man. Soon. God bless you guys.
4: 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Hope you're doing well on this early Wednesday. I'm Ron Beaver, and it's great to be hanging out with you on this early Wednesday morning as we continue to look into God's Word. And we're going to be looking into God's Word next on Bold Steps with Dr. Mark Jobe. But first, if you want God to use your life for His purposes and are willing to become an instrument in His hands, then get your hands on the K-Wave Chapel Store Book of the Month for August. It's The Man God Uses by Chuck Smith. In this book, Pastor Chuck examines the personal characteristics of the people God used throughout the Scriptures. You'll discover timeless biblical insights, including five essential components of prayer. And it's only $8 this month only at the Chapel Store on the campus of Calvary Chapel, Costa Mesa. The Chapel Store, books, Bibles, and gifts that inspire. Well, stay with us. As I mentioned, Bold Steps is up next with Dr. Mark Jobe. Well, it's easy to be preoccupied with the past. Now, being a history fan that I am, I love the past. I love history, especially entertainment history, radio, TV, and film. In fact, that was my major in college. But this morning, we see that in our life in Christ, we must constantly be looking forward. Past mistakes or missteps are in the past, and they are forgiven. And even our accomplishments are great, but they're in the past. They do us no good in the future. In our walk with Christ, in our work with Him, we always need to look forward to the next step, the next mile, the next accomplishment, with our eyes fixed on Jesus. Bold steps. It's coming up next on K-Wave, so stick around.
0: If you didn't have any information from the New Testament, if every New Testament, imagine this thought experiment where every New Testament had been successfully destroyed by some evil future regime.
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0: So I don't have a single manuscript or a single Bible. 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It turns out from just the fuse and fallout of history, you can reconstruct in its entirety the story of Jesus. 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There's a reason why we call this the first century, even though,
1: guess what?
0: It's not the first century, okay?
1: Right.
0: There was a bunch of centuries before the first century, but we keep on calling it the first century because something explosive happened.
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10: I'm going to get up in the morning and chase after God. During the day, I'm going to chase after God. I'm going to pursue rapidly, passionately, energetically the things that God has for my life. I'm chasing after it. I need some God chasers in the house. I'm looking for some people that are not afraid to run after God.

0: Welcome to Bold Steps with Mark Job. Mark is founding pastor of New Life Community Church in Chicago. I'm Wayne Shepherd. Today we're continuing our lesson on pressing toward the goal, and we'll be looking at how keeping our focus on what's ahead is one of the most important things we can do. Today's message is an important one from our larger study titled Relentless, Pressing On When the Pressure is On. So let's get started with a quick grammar lesson. Here's Pastor Mark Job.
1: The Apostle Paul says, I have not attained. He uses the word lambano, which in the Greek means to take hold of or grasp. He says, I'm trying to reach for it, but I haven't grasped it yet. And then he uses another word, arrived at my goal, reached at my goal, telio, which means complete or bring to an end, bring to an accomplishment or made perfect. He says, I haven't grasped it yet and I haven't completed it yet in my life because I am still under construction. I have a long way to go. There's a process that God is working in my life. And I don't consider, brothers and sisters, that I've taken hold of it. Can I just clue you into something? Scripture is very clear about this. Until the day that you die, you will be battling the flesh, the old nature. And until the day that you die, you will be under construction. Until the day you die, Christ will be formed in you. In fact, it's when you die and you release this body of sin that the Bible says you will be glorified into the image of Christ Himself. You will receive a glorified body and you will be like Christ once you die. But until you die, as long as you're on this earth, you will have to battle areas in your life that need to be changed. You are still under construction, and so am I. Tell someone beside you, I'm under construction. Come on, say it like you mean it. I'm under construction. Hey, I'm under construction. There's not a person in this auditorium that's arrived. Doesn't that make you feel good? There is no one that's made it yet. No one that's grasped it. No one that's fully attained. No one that lives in perfection. No one that never sins. No one that never struggles. No one that never battles the flesh. We are all being transformed by the image and the power of God and the Holy Spirit that is chiseling at us. And I run into some people that act like they've made it because I don't see them praying. I don't see them in the Word. I don't see them striving. I don't see them battling. I don't see them fasting. I don't see them, I need more of God. I see some people like, hey, I made it. There's no fire in them. There's no struggle. There's no battle. There's no pressing in. They're all almost like, well, I made it. I used to be really bad. Now I'm really good. I think I've made it. I don't have to struggle. I don't have to fast anymore. I don't have to read the Word. I don't have to repent. I don't have to press in. I don't have to battle. They act like they've made it. That, my friends, is spiritual pride. When I was young, I lived in a small town called Rubena. Gente mala, agua buena. That's what they used to say in the town. Bad people, good water. A few miles over the hill, there were some caves called Las Cuevas de Atapuerca. When I was a boy, these caves were wide open. You could go in there, explore the caves. Now, they're a national museum. They've discovered some ancient artifacts and there's a whole museum. Now there's gates upon them. You can't go in whenever you went. But when I was a boy, I just went in wherever I wanted, explored these caves. There was miles and miles of underground caves. If you've ever been in a cave, it's very dark. I'm not talking about caves with lights and man-made stairs. I'm talking about the real cave. We would crawl through these little holes with flashlights. I would climb up walls. There was huge stalagmites. It was humid in there. And I would love to take people, the city people that never been to the caves, and, you know, just kind of take them to a real deep cave and turn off the flashlight, act like I was in. They would panic. Imagine being in the middle of a cave feeling like you're lost. So this was the evil part of my childhood exploits. But we would spend time in that cave. And I tell you what, when you're in the cave, crawling around, it's muddy, it's wet, it's humid, there's bats and spiders. And in the when you're in the cave and the light is dim, I couldn't tell how dirty I was. Because you're in the cave, it's dark. Got a little flashlight. And you're not really sure how dirty you are. But I'll never forget, as we started coming out of the cave, after being in there a half hour, an hour, climbing around the different places, dragging ourselves through these little holes, as you start getting close to the cave, well, first of all, your eyes aren't used to the light, so you're squinting, and it's hard to see as you're getting close to the mouth of the entrance of the cave. But as soon as my eyes would adjust a little bit to the light, I'd look to the person to the left and look to the person to the right, and I would realize how dirty they were. I hadn't noticed it in the darkness of the cave because the light wasn't very bright. I look at myself and say, whoa, am I a mess? In the cave, when the light was not too bright, everybody looked kind of clean. I didn't notice the stains, the mud, the smears on my face. But the closer you get to the brightness of the light, the more you can tell the dirt that's on you. That's an image of our walk with God. When you just have a little bit of light in your life, and maybe you don't really understand the glory of God and holiness of God and omnipotence of God and unblemished character of God, you look at your life and say, I'm a good person. You see, because you haven't been exposed to the brightness of God, and in the dimness of your cave, you're looking at yourself and saying, I'm not that dirty. I'm not that unclean. I don't really see issues in my life. But the closer you get to the brightness of the holiness of God, suddenly you start to realize, I'm a mess. I'm really dirty. There's a lot of issues in my life. The closer I get to the brightness of the holiness of God, the more I realize how much I need to be clean, how much I need to be cleansed in my life, the more I realize how much I need the blood and sacrifice of Jesus to purify and wash me and cleanse me. That's the way it is in our spiritual life. If you're here today and you say, well, I'm a good person. I'm a relatively good person. Here's what I know. You have not been exposed to the glory of God. Anybody exposed to the glory of God doesn't consider themselves a good person. When you're exposed to the glory of God, you start realizing, I'm a sinner. I have major issues. The brightness, the holiness of God shows you, I have a long way to go. And I believe that the more mature you become in God, the more humble, the more desperate, the more hungry for the person of God you become. Number three. So not only do we admit that we have a long way to go, we have to clarify the goal, which is to know Him and the power of suffering. Secondly, we need to admit that we still have a long way to go. Thirdly, we need to release the past with its success and failures. No one makes it to the right destination while looking in the wrong direction. The apostle said, Paul next says, brothers and sisters, I do not consider myself to have taken hold of it, what the goal of becoming like Christ. But one thing I do, I may not have arrived, Paul says. I may not have arrived at the destination of being like Jesus. I haven't met my goal. I don't talk like Him, act like Him, think like Him. I don't have the power that He has. I don't have the submission to the will of God like He has. But Paul says, but one thing I do, forgetting what lies behind and straining towards what is ahead, I press on towards the goal to win the prize for which Christ has called me heavenward in Christ Jesus. Can I tell you this? Listen, the more you spend time looking in the past, the less time you will have to look to the future. Hello. The more you're bound by your past, the less you're free to pursue your future. Or said in other words, Releasing the past frees your hand to grasp the future. Paul says, I may not have arrived, but I do know this. I will not allow my past successes or my past failures to be the obsession of my concentration and my focus. I'm going to forget what is behind me. Listen, if you've had a really good past and you've had a lot of success and you're doing well, it's easy to look at your past and say, look at my track record. I can rest now because I've done so well. And you could just stop pursuing God because you think, hey, look how well I'm doing. And it demotivates you from pursuing because you think you've arrived and you're doing well. Or you can look at your past and say, man, all I've done is fail. I failed last year, failed this year. I'm a mess. I keep blowing it. Keep falling. Can't live consistent. Keep giving into temptation. And you can look at your past and feel like, forget it. I'm never going to make it, so I might as well give up. So if you look at your past and you've had successes, you get demotivated. If you look at your past and you've had failures, you also get demotivated. And so what Paul says is, I'm not going to focus on my past. I'm not going to be concentrating on what happened last year or 3 months ago or 2 years ago. I'm going to forget what is behind me because every day is a new day. The mercies of God are new every morning.
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1: Some people are hindered by the glory days, and some people are hindered by the gory days. I read about, a blogger runner was writing about running cross country in competition. And he says, I used to love to see someone look back. I saw it as a sign of weakness. As soon as he looked back, I knew he was scared, which meant he was starting to struggle. Talking about cross-country running. If you're running, they always tell you, don't look back. Don't look back. When I caught someone looking back, it was such a mental surge. I was stronger than my prey. I could track them down easily. Not only does looking back give others a mental edge, it actually slows you down. For a moment, you're not aligned with your natural running motion. For the stride you twisted or off balance, and sometimes this stride can make all of the difference. Why? Because you're looking back. Paul says, forgetting what lies behind. Maybe you have a track record of really messing up and you look and there's shame. It's hard for you to raise your face to God and feel the power and radiance of God because you feel like I've blown it. Forgetting what lies behind. Or maybe you're all puffed up in pride and you have trophies of your past exploits, but nothing new. Forgetting what lies behind and pressing forward for what is ahead. That's how we keep growing. Luke 9:61 says, still another said, I will follow you, Lord, but first let me go back and say goodbye to my family. Jesus replied, no one who puts his hand to the plow and looks back is fit for the service of the kingdom of God. If you're going to work for God and plow, you look forward, not back. Amen? Number four, and lastly, I close with this. Press on towards the ultimate goal of your calling. If you're not moving forward, you're backsliding. The Apostle Paul says in verse 14, I press on towards the goal to win the prize for which God has called me heavenward in Christ Jesus. I press on towards the goal to win the prize for which God has called me heavenward in Christ Jesus. You have a high calling. But listen, the only way that you're going to reach that calling is you got to press into it. You got to fight for it. You got to get up and pursue it. In fact, let me tell you, this word press on in the Greek is the word diako. It's often translated to persecute. Here it means to move rapidly and decisively towards an objective. Hasten, run, press on. The root word of this press on is to chase. Hey, let me tell you this. God wants you to be a God chaser. He says, I chase after my calling. Have you ever been in a hot pursuit of something? I mean, you're looking for it. I've been hunting before and it's a hot pursuit. I remember hunting after wild pig, wild boar, jabalis they call them. And I'm running with the dogs, and we're chasing after these wild boars that if they turn around are pretty dangerous, but chasing after them. And it's a pursuit. I mean, you're going after it. Listen, he says, I want you to pursue, press on towards the goal to win the prize to which God has called me heavenward in Christ Jesus. There's a calling that you have on your life. Chase it. There's a purpose that you have for your life. Chase it. Follow hard after it. Pursue it. Get up on your feet and say, I'm going to pursue my high calling. I'm going to pursue the mission that God has for me. And part of my goal is to be like Jesus. Is to know Him. And to be like Him. And to be resurrected with Him. I'm not going to wait for it to come to me. I'm going to chase after my higher calling to live for God and to be what God wants me to be and to know Him and to know His power. But I'm going to be a God chaser. I'm going to get up in the morning and chase after God. During the day, I'm going to chase after God. During the week, I'm going to ask myself, God, how am I pursuing You? Because I have a purpose. I have a vision. I have a call on my life. I'm not just in neutral until I die or until Jesus comes again. I'm going to pursue rapidly, passionately, energetically the things that God has for my life. I'm chasing after it. I need some God chasers in the house. I'm looking for some God chasers. I'm looking for some people that are not afraid to run after God. Paul says, I press forward because at the end there's a prize. And he says, by the way, all of us who are mature should take on this view of things. This is not just for some people, it's for anybody that's mature. Immaturity makes you focus on yourself and not chase after God. You chase your own things, but not God's things. Because all of us who are mature should take on this view. And if someone at some point thinks differently, that too God will make clear to you. I love the way Paul puts it. If you're mature, you think this way. If you're immature, well, God hopefully will change your mind. Only let us live up to what we've already attained. This is the final point. Let us live up to what we've finally attained. Let me tell you something. If you've attained a certain place in your Christian walk, if you don't keep chasing, you're going to lose it. There's no such thing as standing still in the kingdom of God. You're either moving forward or you're moving backward. Don't tell me, Pastor, I'm still the same about where I was last year. No, you're not. You either move forward or you've moved backward. You're not the same. No one stands still without starting to slide. You're either chasing God or you're not chasing God. And if you're not chasing God, you're not standing still. You're slipping backwards. And Paul says, hey, if you've attained to a certain place, now live up to what you've attained. If God has given you a certain place, don't lose it. Don't lose the ground that God has given you. As I was studying for this passage, kind of brought my attention to this. It's when the people of Israel, God had moved them out of slavery. God had done miracles in their life. God had manifested the cloud and the fire and had taken them out of slavery into the desert, was taking them to the promised land. And suddenly they ran into the obstacle of the Red Sea. And as soon as they ran into some obstacles, some of the people of Israel said, we should just go back. It was better in Egypt. This is too hard. And this is what the Lord said to Moses. Why are you crying out to me? Tell the Israelites. Oh, I love it. Tell the Israelites to move on. Some of you are standing still, pouting about your circumstances, whining a little bit about, and God says, hey, this is part of the journey. I want you to be like Jesus. I want you to smell like Jesus, talk like Jesus, look like Jesus. I want you to know Him and be like Him and experience His power and be resurrected with Jesus. So don't stand still. Keep moving on in your walk with God. Press forward in your walk with God. He's not done with you yet.
2: Yeah, I know that's hard sometimes to hear, press on. And I know some of you are saying, but you do not know my circumstances, how difficult it is, how much pressure, how my marriage is falling apart or my job situation or my health. And I get it. I don't know your situation, but here's what I do know, that it is incumbent on you to press on.
3: Yes.
2: God is not finished with your journey, and I just want to encourage you that are standing still, feeling overwhelmed, hey, this may be painful, but press on. And I want to pray a word of encouragement over you right this moment, right now. Father, I pray for that woman right now that feels absolutely paralyzed by anxiety, by pressure, by overwhelming burdens. I pray, God, that you would just step into her space right now, that she would feel your presence and your encouragement, God, and that she would realize, hey, God, you're not done with me yet. You still have a purpose and a plan for my life. I pray for that man, God, that right now is just stuck and maybe has been moaning a long time about his circumstances. And he realizes he's got his eyes off the goal of serving you, God, but you're not done with him yet, God. I pray that you would encourage his heart, that he would lift up his eyes and see that you have a purpose and a plan and a mission for him. Encourage these listeners' hearts right now by the power of your Holy Spirit. I pray in Jesus' name. Amen.
3: Yes, amen. Thank you, Mark. 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This week, we've been learning what it means to press toward the goal, to release the past and chase the higher calling God has placed on your life. 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Well, I'm Wayne Shepherd signing off, but make plans to join us again next time when Mark continues the series titled Relentless with a lesson about hanging on to hope. That's coming up Thursday on Bold Steps with Mark Jobe. 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
10: Thanks for tuning in to the teaching ministry of Calvary Chapel Refuge in Huntington Beach, California.
11: Even though God is the one that commissioned and sent out these two men, Paul and Barnabas, they're still met with opposition. There's a lie sometimes that we tend to believe, and it's, man, if I'm on the right path, and I'm doing what you're asking me to do, why is it so incredibly difficult? Why does it feel like I'm getting socked in the face everywhere I go? What is going on? Sometimes we're tempted to think, did I do something wrong? Did I stray away from the path that you've set for me? No. Sometimes the fact that there's opposition is God's way of showing you you're right on track, right?
10: It's nice to think that when we are on the right path with God, we will face no opposition. We like to imagine that we will only encounter hardship if we are in the wrong, if we're straying from what God would have us do. God's plans, however, are not that simple. In fact, Pastor David shows us in today's message that God actually completes a great work, as he so often does, in the midst of opposition to the ministry of those he has sent. When you encounter opposition, in the midst of obedience, be ready to see God at work. Well, let's join Pastor David in the book of Acts chapter 12 as he continues his message, On Mission.

0: the door.
1: Sometimes we're tempted to think, did I miss out on what God has for me? Where is he in this? Is there a plan? Because it sure doesn't feel like it in this moment, right? I would just say, if that's you, if you've ever thought that, or if you've had any variation of that kind of thought, be encouraged by this scripture that says it is God who has provided these works and tasks for you. Not to be saved, but because you're in the family, because he's your father and he loves you, there are things that he has for you and I. There's a plan and a purpose. And if there's anybody in church history that could doubt that statement, it's the one who wrote it down. Paul, you remember him before Jesus? Dude was not good, right? He was not a good guy. Terrorizing Christians, trying to obliterate Christianity off the map, dragging people out of their homes. This is the guy that writes this down through the inspiration of the Holy Spirit, right? Luckily for us, we're not authoring our story. Praise God for that, right? God is. I mean, because we would be writing people off left and right. God's the one authoring our story. After they fast, they pray, they lay hands on Paul and Barnabas. It's symbolic of commissioning them, recognizing that God is doing something and you're just joining in what God has already kind of done and said. And so they're commissioning them out and they send them. So being sent out, verse 4, by the Holy Spirit, they went down to Seleucia and from there they sailed to Cyprus. And when they arrived in Salamis, they preached the word of God in the synagogues of the Jews. They also had John as their assistant. Now Luke, who wrote this book of Acts, he makes it clear that it's not just man's doing. Man is not the one that's sending Paul and Barnabas out, right? God is doing this. God has commissioned them. God is sending them for this work. Now the first stop was a port city near Antioch called Seleucia. And from there they sailed about 100 miles to Salamis, which was the port city of the island of Cyprus. And so now when they enter into this area of Salamis, they begin to preach the word of God in the synagogues. That's what we're told, right? Now, interesting, Barnabas is from Cyprus. This is his stomping grounds, right? He's familiar with how things go about here in Cyprus. And so we have Paul and Barnabas. They're sharing the gospel with those. And it says that Mark is with them. Now, it just has a little kind of fun fact here. Most commentators think that Mark was around 12 when Jesus was crucified, making Mark in his early 20s right now. I'm going to tell my youth that later. I think there are times where people are like, I can't be used in a massive way because I'm too young. And it's like, no, that doesn't work. Try again. Mark is being used in this missionary journey. And this is what's so interesting. Here we have some of the first recorded ministry of God sending out mission stuff. And what do we see is being highlighted here? We see complete reliance upon the Holy Spirit and prayer. That's how they even heard the call in the first place, right? Number two, we see teaching from the Word of God. We're seeing Paul and Barnabas do this. And we see gospel proclamation, which works hand in hand with the teaching. Nothing flashy, because it didn't need to be flashy, right? It doesn't need to be flashy today. Just the gospel message alone, because it has the power to save and transform. That's what everything was centered on, right? Now, when they had gone through the island to Paphos, verse 6, they found a certain sorcerer, a false prophet, a Jew whose name was Bar-Jesus, who was with the proconsul, Sergius Paulus, an intelligent man. And this man called for Barnabas and Saul and sought to hear the word of God. Now, Paphos is on the other side of the island. From Paphos to Salamis, there's about 90, some commentators said 90, some said like 100, we're just going to call it 90 miles separating the two. And we need to know just a couple things about this place, Paphos, so we can have kind of a better idea of where Paul and Barnabas are going into. There's a commentator, and he says this. He says, Paphos was infamous for its worship of Venus, Aphrodite, right? The goddess of sexuality or desire, prostitution, and really the list just kind of keeps going on. There's a early church father and theologian. His name's Athanasius, which is just an incredibly rad name, right? And he says this. He said the prevailing religion in Paphos at the time, it gives a super short little definition. This is what he says. He calls it the defecation of lust, bottom of the barrel of like lust-like depravity. The picture we get is clear. Paphos needs saving. Like it is a bad place. In fact, it is a place that most people would have probably written off. God has forsaken this place. There's no hope. Well, God's sending hope immediately, right? First mission, and he's going, we're going here. There's work to be done over here. And when they go to Paphos, they meet two men. They meet a man named Bar-Jesus, who is a false prophet, a sorcerer. And we meet a man named Sergius Paulus, who is a Roman governor and an intelligent man. Now, we know that this man, Bar-Jesus, is a man of influence. And we know this because of how close he is to Sergius, who is kind of a big deal on that island. We also know that in that time and in that day, that those who are in power or have a high place of authority, they would oftentimes seek out counsel from those that claim to have some sort of hyper-spiritual, magical, whatever you want to call it. And so you have Sergius, and he is essentially going to this man, Bar-Jesus, for counsel. So you have these two men, right? And Paul and Barnabas, as they are on the island, they're sharing the message of the gospel, and word gets around, travels however many miles, we said 90 miles, word gets around, and Sergius, this man of power, says, I need these two men to come over here and tell me what they're, like, there's a bunch of ruckus going on, like, what's going on? I hear about this man, Jesus, he died on a cross, he's buried, and he's not dead anymore. Like that, I want to know more about it. What is going on? So he calls them over. And we have verse 8 here. But Elymas, the sorcerer, for so his name is translated. So we're talking about Bar-Jesus here, right? Withstood them, seeking to turn the proconsul away from the faith. Then Saul, who was also called Paul, filled with the Holy Spirit, looked intently at him and said, O full of all deceit and all fraud, you son of the devil, you enemy of all righteousness, will you not cease perverting the straight ways of the Lord? And now indeed the hand of the Lord is upon you. You shall be blind, not seeing the sun for a time. And immediately a dark mist fell on him. And he went around seeking someone to lead him by the hand. So as soon as Elymas, this false prophet, sees that Sergius is wanting, his soul is gravitating towards this message of life that we call the gospel, he does everything he can to stand in the way. He opposes it, right? He seeks to turn Sergius away from the faith, seeks to undermine the gospel, undermine the faith that might be birthing in Sergius at this moment. He seeks to stand in the way, right? So Paul, filled with the Spirit, he looks intently, and the word, I don't even remember what the word was, but it really carried this idea that like the look was, you did not want to get that look from Paul. It was a very intense look, right? He looks intently at this false prophet who's trying to seek to undermine the work of God. And Paul, just with tremendous faith and discernment, speaks a judgment on him. It's a miracle, but it's also a judgment. He pronounces this judgment, right? He was a man full of deceit. He saw straight through it. He's a man full of deceit, right? This man, Elymas, had made himself an enemy of all righteousness and therefore an enemy of the God who embodies all righteousness, right? It's also really important for us to note, just kind of as a side thing, that even though God is the one that commissioned and sent out these two men, Paul and Barnabas, they're still met with opposition. And there's a lie sometimes that we tend to believe, and it's, man, if I'm on the right path, I'm doing what you're asking me to do, why is it so incredibly difficult? Why does it feel like I'm getting socked in the face everywhere I go? What is going on? Sometimes we're tempted to think, did I do something wrong? Did I stray away from the path that you've set for me? No. Sometimes the fact that there's opposition is God's way of showing you you're right on track, right? Sometimes. Other times it's because we need to learn how to be nice to people. And that just happens, right? But a lot of times it's because, hey, there is a work, enemy hates it. We need to remember that Paul and Barnabas are on mission. We need to remember that God is on mission. And God has invited Paul and Barnabas to be a part of it.

that we can expect, should expect opposition always, both from people and from the enemy. Why? Because Satan hates us. That's what scripture says. He hates us. He wants to destroy everything we're about. He hates what Paul and Barnabas are doing right now. And listen, the mission always will be the same mission, right? As we've already seen, it's a mission that's dependent upon the Holy Spirit. It's a mission that's centered on the Word of God. And it's a mission that is one of proclaiming who Jesus is, the gospel, right? The message that beckons the worst of the worst of the worst, not to become better, but to be saved. Gospel didn't come to make us better. The gospel came to transform and to save us completely, right? To bring us into life, to free us from bondage of sin. This is gospel stuff, right? When you and I bring this message anywhere, there will be opposition. And so Paul, both filled and led by the Holy Spirit, he pronounces judgment upon this man. Now indeed, the hand of the Lord is upon you. You shall be blind, not seeing the sun for a time. And immediately a dark mist fell on him, and he went around seeking someone to lead him by the hand. And we just need to pause and bask, I guess you could say, in the wisdom of God, in the humor a little bit of this moment, and just the irony of this moment. Okay, not even five chapters ago, Paul, who was Saul, he's dragging people out of homes. Not a good guy. He is seeking to destroy Christianity for good, to wipe it off the map before it infiltrates the rest of the Roman Empire and everywhere else. Paul's like, I'm going to be the guy to do it. Right? Anybody that named Jesus as king, Paul was going to make their life miserable if he could not kill them. Right? That was where he was at. You guys remember how Paul gets saved? Do you remember that? It's on that road, Damascus Road, and then something happens to him, right? While Saul was deep in his rebellion, right? He's in the middle. He's at the height of persecuting not just the church, but Jesus. Jesus speaks to him, confronts him, and then he blinds him. He just blinds him. And then Paul is kind of walking around, doesn't know what's going on, right? So after this account, you have a time frame after this account. Paul is being sent out by that same God, right? He's being sent out with the only disciple that stood by his side, Barnabas. Everybody else was skeptical, which I think a lot of us would be. Barnabas was like, no, he can come with me. He's being sent out with Barnabas. He's being sent out on mission, having no idea the kind of work that lays ahead of them, right? And he meets this man who's as spiritually blind as he was, and then God uses Paul to pronounce a judgment on this man, which leads to this man's actual blindness. There is a sense of humor, and there's like, and maybe that's cynical of me, but it's like one of those things where it's like, oh, that was me, man. That was me like years ago. That is crazy. Only God can write a story like this. Now, we don't know if Elymas ever comes to faith. Nothing in scripture tells us one way or the other, but we know this miracle or this judgment, it affected him, but it also affected others as well. And that's where we get verse 12. It says, then the proconsul believed when he saw what had been done, being astonished at the teaching of the Lord. Sergius, after he sees all of this stuff go down, he is compelled. He's compelled to believe. Almost like, I got to now. Like, I have to believe, right? The message of the gospel already had his attention. That's why he called Barnabas and Saul over in the first place, right? We already know this. But now he saw the power of the gospel and the God of that gospel do something that just doesn't happen. That's what he just saw. So after seeing all of this stuff take place, Sergius believes. Now, here's something that's interesting. Scripture doesn't say Sergius believed because he saw this thing happen, right? That's not merely why he believed. It says he believed and he was astonished at the teaching of the Lord. Now, I think there's a temptation sometimes where it's like for Paul and Barnabas, where they're really trying to work over Sergius and, you know, I don't know, say things that he liked to hear to get on their good side so he can gain influence in his life. Did he have, you know, were Paul and Barnabas trying to get those one-liners in that Sergius would be like, oh man, I need to remember that one, right?
There's nothing necessarily wrong with those things. I'm not trying to say that.

0: Or did they just simply share the gospel? Did they simply share and communicate the gospel message that will always be relevant, that says the God of the universe loved you so much that he sent his son to die for you, for your sins. He paid for that. If you surrender to him, you are now righteous in the eyes of God. What we see here in this verse is the same reality that exists today. It's the gospel. And it's the God of that gospel that transforms and saves. It's not you. It's not me, right? It's not our works. It's not our planning. It's not our strategies. It's not our schooling or degrees or our ability. It is God. And that, for me, is so encouraging. Why? Because it alleviates this crazy idea that I get in my mind sometimes that I have to play God. And I'm a terrible God. Awful, right? It puts God in the proper God perspective, and it puts me back down to what? Being a son, and I'm called to follow my Father who loves me, knows all things, and has things planned for me. That is so encouraging. Now, even though this is the first missionary journey recorded for us in Acts, the mission started far before this moment. And this is what excites me so much about God and about his heart. This mission started long before Antioch became a church, long before Saul gets saved and turns into Paul, started before Jesus' earthly ministry. It starts before the minor and the major prophets, before Moses and leading the Israelites out. It starts before God even calls Abram and makes him Abraham. Way before that, Scripture speaks to something that is far loftier than that. So much bigger. God had mission on his heart from eternity. We read about this in this verse, and it is just such a wild and insanely awesome verse. It's in Revelation 13, and it claims that Jesus was the Lamb that was slain before the foundations of the world. What does that mean? God, before he creates anything, knows that his son will have to not just die, not just sent down, to suffer at the hands of rebellious people. And he still does it. Dude, that's wild. He still does it. He knew that Jesus was going to be the only way that mankind could be reconciled back to himself. God had mission on his heart always. Always. That is so incredible. God is a God on mission. As believers, as soon as we surrender our lives to him, by default, we are on mission. Listen, regardless if we think it or not, we are on mission. That's what the Bible speaks of, right? Have we ever just paused for a moment and thought to ourselves what our spheres of influence would look like? Whatever that looks like for you, would look like if every day we realize that the God who is on mission is graciously inviting us to partake in it, right? Not because he needs us. God is God. He can kind of do whatever he wants to do, right? That comes with being God. But because he genuinely wants us to share in the blessings of it. I think of my son Judah. If I wash my car and I'm like, hey, do you want to help me wash my car? I don't need his help. I don't need, more soap on the area that's dried now or rocks that scratch the paint of the car, and I'm like, yeah, you know? Why do I want him to join in? Because I love him, and he's my son. And it genuinely blesses me when he wants to join in what dad is doing. It's incredible. We referenced the scripture earlier, Ephesians 2:10. We are God's handiwork, created in Christ Jesus to do good works, which he has planned in advance for us. God saves us. He takes us from death to life. He imparts his spirit to us. He equips us. He gifts us. He sustains us. And he literally says, you are not going to believe what I have for you today. You, my son or daughter, are on mission with me. Now, life becomes a lot clearer when we view it through the life of mission. It doesn't mean it's easier. Sometimes it's incredibly messy, but it becomes more clear in our minds, right? When we view our careers, our jobs as God's ordained vehicles to join him on mission, dude, things change. And when I'm using this word mission right now, I just want to simply define it as loving somebody, loving the person in front of you in the name of Jesus and attaching your love to the name of Jesus so they know what you're about, right? When we look at our neighbors, our families, our friends, sports teams, hobbies, whatever that looks like as opportunities that God gives us to join him on mission, things start happening, right? At the very core of us as believers lies this reality of mission. Because at the very core of who we are as believers lies the God of mission. It cannot be separated. I try to think about the book of Acts or scripture as a whole without God's heart for mission. And you know what it looks like? We got one cover. We got Genesis, a couple chapters, and then we have the other cover. It's like God is great. He created things as beautiful. Mankind, this is super special. And mankind's like, we want to do it our way. And then the Bible closes. It's a really good book, right? Hopeless without God's heart for mission. There's no Paul without that. There's no gospel. There's no church, which means none of us. There's no hope for any of us. We're still lost in our sins. But praise be to God for initiating the greatest mission this world has ever seen, right? A mission that's motivated by his love for his Father and for us. A mission that's sustained by his sovereignty. God's in control, right? And a mission that he calls every single believer to join him in. Now, family, we can say with confidence that Paul and Barnabas, and we've already said it, they had no idea the work that God had for them. No idea. They had no idea that God was going to use them to save one of the most prominent people in Cyprus. They had no idea the kind of opposition that they were going to face. All they knew was that God had sent them, and if God had sent them, it was no longer their job to worry about sustaining themselves. That was God's job. God was going to do it. All they knew was the promise that we have in Matthew 28. If you do not have this memorized or as something that you think about daily, I challenge you, please do that. This is what they had in mind. All authority in heaven and on earth has been given to me. Therefore, go and make disciples of all nations, baptizing them in the name of the Father and of the Son, the Holy Spirit, and teaching them to obey everything I've commanded you. And surely I am with you always to the very end of the age.
1: Set free my heart, set free my soul.
2: In today's message, we looked at the ability of God to do great things through adversity. Paul and Barnabas were following God's calling on mission, and despite their obedience, they still encountered difficulty and opposition. However, they did not let that discourage them. 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And they got to see God do a miraculous work through them. 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One last thing, there's a place to submit prayer requests too. Our phone number is 714-907-1177. That phone number to call to get some questions answered is 714-907-1177. So many things to be a part of. And we'd love for you to jump in at refugefamily.com. Next time, we'll look at a different mission trip from Paul and Barnabas. While things don't exactly go according to plan, that is, according to our plans, God still provides a way forward for his people. Not only that, but we'll see how God will use the adversity once again to empower the gospel and spread it even further than Paul or Barnabas could have imagined. We'll see that God always has a plan, even when we don't see the way forward. Thanks for taking time to be with us today as we studied God's Word. 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
3: 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Well, as Christians today, we sometimes face persecution and opposition. This has actually been the case throughout the entire history of the church. In fact, many throughout the centuries have lost their lives for Christ, and this even continues today in many nations around the world. Pastor Greg Laurie says, however that we do face opposition, it's most likely a sign that we're doing something right. When we stand for Christ, we will face those who don't agree with us and even hate us. Turn to Acts 3 as we learn to stand strong in Christ against opposition. That's coming up next on A New Beginning right here on K-Wave. I'm Ron Beaver on the way out. My brother Bob Shaw is on the way in with more solid Bible teaching. And be sure to join him later this morning at about 8:25 for a time of prayer, devotion, and discussion with a local pastor. It's a little thing we call Come Together Live. That's later this morning at 8:25 right here on K-Wave. Stay close and stay blessed and have a great Wednesday. God bless.
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10: Pastor Greg Laurie points out how the early church faced opposition, significant opposition, but they persevered.
11: The authorities told the apostles to stop what they were doing, never to speak or teach in the name of Jesus. This was first century cancel culture. They were trying to cancel out the message of the gospel, but the gospel will never be canceled, ever.

warned us that we may face persecution for our faith. It doesn't mean we're doing something wrong. In fact, it may be an indication that we're right with the Lord. Today on A New Beginning, Pastor Greg Laurie points to that characteristic and several others that show us how we're doing. If we're walking closely with the Lord, these traits will be obvious. It's good insight and a good opportunity to take some notes. Pastor Greg is in the book of Acts today, reading from the New Living Translation.

0: Acts chapter 3, and the title of my message is, They Had Been With Jesus. And now we come to the first miracle of the early church. We don't read that the Lord said, go to the temple by the gate, beautiful, the beautiful gate. It was a special gate there in Jerusalem. And there's going to be a guy there who begs for money. I want you to raise that guy to his feet. We don't read that happen. There was no pillar of fire. There was no angelic message. Peter and John were just doing what they did. They went to the temple and prayed. As they're walking in, here's a guy who was a fixer at the temple. Everybody knew him. Most ignored him. Peter looks down at him and the Lord speaks to Peter. Loose paraphrase, he says, look, buddy, I don't have any money for you, but I have something much better. In the name of Jesus Christ of Nazareth, get up and walk. He grabs the guy by the hand and pulls the man up. And of course, the man was walking and leaping and praising God. And now here comes an opportunity. The focus of this story is not the miracle. It was the door that the miracle opened. It was the opportunity that was now before Peter to preach the gospel. We read in Acts 3:12, Peter saw his opportunity and addressed the people of Israel. 5,000 people believed on this day as a result. And now Peter and John are brought before the Sanhedrin. That's sort of like the Supreme Court of the day, right? They had the final ruling. We read in Acts chapter 4, verse 7, they brought on the two disciples and demanded, by what power and in whose name have you done this? Then Peter, filled with the Holy Spirit, said, leaders and elders of our nation, are we being questioned because we did a good deed for a crippled man? Do you want to know how he was healed? Let me clearly state to you and all the people of Israel, he was healed in the name and power of Jesus Christ from Nazareth, the man you crucified, but whom God raised from the dead. For this is the one reference to in the scriptures where it says, the stone the builders rejected has now become the cornerstone, and their salvation and no one else. For there's no other name in all of heaven for people to call on to save them. Then the members of the council were amazed when they saw the boldness of Peter and John. They could see that they were ordinary men who had no special training, and they recognized them as men who had been with Jesus. And since the man who had been healed was standing right there among them, the council had nothing to say. All right, we'll stop there. So let's identify what it means to be with Jesus, what it means to walk with Jesus. If you're taking notes, here's note number one, or point number one, I should say. If you have been with Jesus, or if you're walking with Jesus, you will bear your faith. You know, for many, to share their faith is a duty, it's a drudgery, it shouldn't be. Be like Peter and see the opportunities. Number two, if you've been with Jesus, you'll be a person that knows Scripture. People will know you have been with Jesus when you love to read and study the Bible, because Jesus said, lo, in the volume of the book, I have come. He'll come to you in the volume of the book. Here's another point about being with Jesus or walking with Jesus. You may not like, but it's true. A person who has been with Jesus will be persecuted. You'll be persecuted. The authorities told the apostles to stop what they were doing. No reason was given. They said, just stop. Don't do it anymore. Acts 4:17. But to keep them from spreading their message any further, we must warn them not to speak to anyone in Jesus' name again. So they called the apostles back in and commanded them never again to speak or teach in the name of Jesus. You know what this was? This was first century cancel culture. Right? They were trying to cancel out the message of the gospel. But the gospel will never be canceled. Ever. Ever. That's the hill I will die on. There's other hills you can stand on, and they're important causes, but the hill I will die on is the hill of the gospel. No one will stop me from preaching it. They'll try, but they'll always fail. Notice that the issue was the name of Jesus. Stop speaking in the name of Jesus. I've been asked, you know, to pray at different events. I get asked to do these sort of civic events. And a couple of times I've been told, please don't pray in the name of Jesus. I'm going to pray in the name of Jesus, all right? I'm not going to be told I can't do that. And if they don't want me to do that, they shouldn't ask me to come and pray. Because that's how I roll. But that's how we pray. We go to the Father in the name of Jesus. I don't think it's a small thing. We need to pray in the name of Jesus. We need to preach in the name of Jesus. We need to live in the name of Jesus because there's power in that name. That's why, right? That's why it's so weird to me when non-believers invoke the name of Jesus and they say they're atheists. If you're an atheist, it seems the last name you would want to speak is the name of Jesus Christ. Remember, he didn't even exist. God isn't even real. And yet you say Jesus Christ. Why do you say that? Because in your own way, you're acknowledging he exists and there's power in that name, right? We know that. Even non-believers know that. And so persecution will come. That's one of the hardest things about being a Christian. Let's be honest. I mean, if you want to be loved by everyone, this is a problem. Because Jesus said, beware when all men speak well of you. I mean, if everyone thinks you're great and nobody has any issues with you and no one's ever upset with anything you say, I have to wonder, are you living in the name of Jesus? Now, I'm not saying be unnecessarily offensive. As much as possible, we should be the most loving person, the most caring person, the most compassionate person, the best neighbor, the best coworker, the best at whatever we do. But we're looking for the opportunities to get the gospel in at the same time. And if you do that, you will be persecuted. So what should I do when I'm persecuted? Go into the corner and sulk? No, the opposite. Here's what Jesus says in Matthew 5. God blesses you when people mock you and persecute you and lie about you and say all sorts of evil things against you because you are my followers. So Jesus says, be happy about it. Be very glad about it, for a great reward awaits you in heaven. So how can people tell that we've been with Jesus? Number one, you'll be bold in your witness. Number two, you'll be a student of Scripture. Number three, you'll be persecuted. Here's my last point. A person who has been with Jesus will be a person of prayer. You'll be a person of prayer. So after being persecuted, Peter and John were dismissed. What did they do? They went and got together with the Christians. Look at Acts 4:29. They're praying now together. And now, O Lord, they pray, hear their threats and give your servants great boldness in their preaching. Send your healing power. May miraculous signs and wonders be done through the name of your holy servant, Jesus. Apparently God affirmed this prayer. After this prayer, the building where they were meeting shook. And they were all filled with the Holy Spirit. And they preached God's message with boldness.
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0: You know, I've heard people describe a trip to Israel as seeing the Bible actually come to life. Hey, everybody, Greg Laurie. And I've been to Israel many times, and I've led a lot of tours, and I have to say that's absolutely true. Listen, when you're walking on the same stones that Jesus himself walked on, well, that's something that's enriching to your faith. It's not just a travel experience. It actually energizes and enhances your study of the Bible. Think of it this way. It's a vacation with a purpose. And we're going to be taking a tour of Israel April 6th to 15, 2027. 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
1: Step right into biblical history. 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We're learning some of the characteristics that confirm we're walking closely with the Lord. Pastor Greg's message is called, They Had Been with Jesus.
0: Here's some important little truths about prayer found in these verses. Number one, they prayed together. So they're threatened by the Sanhedrin. They're told to no longer preach in the name of Jesus. What's the first thing they do? They said, let's get together with our fellow Christians and let's pray about it. Why? Because there's power in united prayer. Galatians 6:2 says, share each other's burdens, and in this way you obey the law of Christ. Jesus said, I tell you, if any two of you will agree together on earth concerning anything you ask of your Father in heaven, he will do it. Pray together. Maybe you've come to church today with a burden. Maybe there's a concern to you. You have a loved one that is very sick, or you yourself are very sick, or you're facing a catastrophe, a crisis, a challenge, or you're just feeling down. It's such a great thing to say to a couple Christian friends, can we just pray together? And haven't you noticed how things can just change when you just lift it up to the Lord? Instead of bearing that all by yourself, you share it with others and they help you sort of lift it up. It's like when you try to lift the couch all by yourself and how hard it is, and then you get three other people to help. Everyone takes a corner and you pick it up, and it makes all the difference in the world. They prayed together. And then as they prayed together, verse 23 says, as soon as they were freed, Peter and John returned to the other believers and told them what the elders had said, and they all lifted their voices together. And now, number 2, verse 24, I love this part of their prayer. It says they prayed, O sovereign Lord. Verse 24, O sovereign Lord, creator of heaven and earth and the sea and everything in them. When we call God sovereign, it simply means that I'm acknowledging his greatness. So it's really a good thing to remember your God is all powerful. He's all powerful. That's why Jesus, in what we call the Lord's Prayer, taught us to pray as follows. Our Father who art in heaven, hallowed be your name. Your kingdom come, your will be done on earth as it is in heaven. Then it says, give us this day our daily bread. So Jesus is giving us a template for prayer, and he is in effect saying, if you have the luxury of time when you pray, take time to contemplate the awesomeness and greatness and power of God, and it will put your problem in its proper perspective. O sovereign God. And they prayed for God's will. Look at verse 29. O Lord, consider their threats and give us, your servants, great boldness in preaching your word. So they were told not to preach, so they said, okay, we're going to keep preaching. But now we pray that we'll be even bolder. Even bolder than they were before. They did not pray they would have a break from persecution, but that they might have boldness in persecution. It's sort of like praying, Lord, I don't pray for a lighter load. I pray for a stronger back. I want to be stronger and bolder. I think we all should pray that prayer. And once again, they were filled with the Holy Spirit. Let me remind you what it means to be filled with the Spirit. It means to be controlled by the Spirit. And as I've told you before, we should pray for the filling of the Spirit every single day. Because Ephesians 5 says, be being filled with the Holy Spirit, speaking to yourself in psalms and hymns and spiritual songs. And so the idea is, ask for the filling of the Spirit again and again and again. And God filled them, and this prayer was pleasing to God because verse 31 says, the place shook and they were all filled with the Holy Spirit. And I want to pray for that as we close our service. But before we do that, I want to just offer this final thought. Have you been with Jesus? Let me put it another way. Do you know Jesus? Do you have a relationship with Jesus Christ? It's a relationship with him that we all can have, because Christ died on the cross and rose again from the dead and now wants to come and live in us. Remember, I told you, being a Christian is not about imitation. It's about impartation, meaning Christ living in you. Does Jesus live inside of you right now? You say, well, I don't really know. Then he probably doesn't. If someone moved into your house in the middle of the night, do you think you'd know? They're cooking fish at 4 a.m. I'm not comparing Jesus to someone cooking fish in your house. I'm just simply saying that you would know if someone moved in your house. And don't you think of the creator of the universe, the sovereign almighty God, took residence in your heart, you would know. And if you don't know, that would say to me, he doesn't live there. Well, that can change right now. Because the Bible says, for as many as received him, he gave them the power to become sons and daughters of God. Have you asked Christ to come into your life? Has He forgiven you of your sins? Have your sins been blotted out, wiped away, washed? Have you been refreshed? Or have you come here today with a burden and load of guilt weighing you down? Guilt isn't always a bad thing. Sometimes God uses guilt to just show us how much we need His help. The objective is not to get rid of guilt. The objective is to get rid of what causes the guilt. And what causes the guilt is your sin, you see. But if your sin is forgiven, and if your sin is removed, then the guilt goes with it. So let's not just deal with the symptom, let's deal with the cause. Go to the Lord and say, I know I've sinned. I'm sorry, I need Jesus in my life. Forgive me, Lord. And if you do that, you'll leave here a different person than when you came in. So we're going to close with a prayer. And if you want Jesus to come into your life, if you want to be forgiven of your sin, if you want to go to heaven when you die, pray this prayer with me. Lord Jesus, I know I'm a sinner, but I know You're the Savior who died on the cross for me and rose again from the dead. Now come into my life and be my Savior and Lord. I repent of my sin. In Jesus' name I pray.

0: important prayer from Pastor Greg Laurie today on A New Beginning. 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And stay with us. Pastor Greg comes back in a moment to pray with us all. Now, did you make a note of those four characteristics of those who had been with Jesus? Number one, they boldly shared their faith. Number two, they knew Scripture. Number three, they were persecuted. And number four, they became people of prayer. If you weren't able to take notes or you missed a part of the study, listen to it again online at harvest.org. 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Well, Pastor Greg, we're excited to make available your new book called What Every Growing Christian Needs to Know. Now, we're likely speaking to someone who genuinely loves God, but feels stuck, stuck in the same exact spiritual rut they were in last year. You know, what does spiritual growth actually look like for the typical believer trying to juggle work and kids and bills and laundry and traffic and life?
1: Life. That's right. Well, that's a great question. And I would say that we need to understand that the Bible says the just shall live by faith. It doesn't say the just shall live by feeling. Our feelings can mislead us. We can have highs and lows. Sometimes we don't feel so good. But we need to discipline ourselves to do certain things that will help us to grow spiritually. And we just keep walking forward, put one foot in front of the other. And I know we feel we're so busy. We'll say, I don't have time for the Bible, but you have time for television. You have time for podcasts. You have time for doom scrolling on your phone. You have time for a lot of things. The reality is you make time for what matters to you. So make time for the Word of God. So I talk about that and a whole lot more in a new book that I've written called What Every Growing Christian Needs to Know. And we talk about those disciplines, those things that every Christian needs to keep in play in their life to be balanced spiritually and to continue in their spiritual growth. And so we want to send you this book for your gift of any size. Let me explain that for a moment, because we could obviously just offer it for sale. But the reason we say for your gift of any size is because we don't want anyone to say, well, I can't afford that and I can't have a copy now. No, we'll get you a copy. Whatever you send, we'll send you a copy in return. But there's somebody else that would say, well, I can afford that and I can afford to give extra so more people could get a copy. That's great. We appreciate that. And we take any resources we receive from these special offers that we make available to our listeners. And we use them to continue on in our ministry. And we teach the Word of God. You already know that if you listen to A New Beginning. If you're a new listener, welcome. Glad to have you aboard. And then also we proclaim the gospel on this program, as you know. And we constantly, what we call, throw the net, which means we give people the opportunity to accept Christ. We lead people in prayer. And Dave, as you know, we have thousands of people pray this prayer with us each and every year. I can't tell you how many times I've met people who never took the time to write us who will tell me in person, I was listening to your radio show and I asked Christ to come into my life. So, man, I just love that. And maybe that's happened to you. And by the way, if it has happened to you, if you have come to Christ listening to A New Beginning, there's actually a special number set up that you can call and we'll record your story and we just might play it on the air for the other folks. So what is that number, Dave? Do you know?
0: Yeah, it's 866-871-1144. And that's a special number. just to record your comments, not to request this book. Again, 866-871-1144.
1: But hey, let us send you a copy of this book that will really help you in your spiritual growth. Again, it's called What Every Growing Christian Needs to Know. Dave, tell them how to get a copy.
0: Yeah, it's easy to do. 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Well, next time, Pastor Greg takes us to the sin of Ananias and Sapphira and shows us the peril of living anything less than an honest life before God. But before we go, Pastor Greg closes this way.
1: We're going to pray now for the Lord to fill us with the Holy Spirit again, because we need that power, don't we? Don't you need it? Man, I need it. I need it. I need that boldness. I need that courage. I need that strength. And we all need it each and every day. So if you want him to fill you right now, just pray these words. Lord Jesus, I am weak, but you are strong. I need courage. I need boldness. So fill me with your Holy Spirit. Right here, right now. In Jesus' name I pray. Amen.
2: 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I'm Bob Shaw. Good morning. It's Wednesday, and here we go. Still dark outside. Most of Southern California hasn't even thought about getting out of bed yet, but you and I, well, we're already up, so we got that going for us. Thanks for starting your day with me right here on K-Wave. Is there enough evidence apart from the Bible to prove that Jesus really was the Son of God? Let's find out next on Focus on the Family.
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6: 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And now, here we are, standing inside your gates, O Jerusalem. Jerusalem is a well-built city. Its seamless walls cannot be breached. All the tribes of Israel, the Lord's people, make their pilgrimage here. They come to give thanks to the name of the Lord, as the law requires of Israel. 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Pray for peace in Jerusalem. May all who love the city prosper. O Jerusalem, may there be peace within your walls and prosperity in your palaces. For the sake of my family and friends, I will say, may you have peace. For the sake of the house of the Lord our God, I will seek what is best for you, O Jerusalem.
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13: This is Jim Daly from Focus on the Family. When you get in touch, please let us know the call letters of this great radio station.
14: If Jesus is who you all think he is, are you really telling me that the only people who noticed this are four writers in the first century? Wouldn't you expect that if he's the rock you think he is, when you throw him into the pond, there'd be some ripples, wouldn't there?
15: That's Detective J. Warner Wallace asking a pretty penetrating question or two about our faith and why we believe what we believe. He's back with us today on Focus on the Family with Jim Daly, and I'm John Fuller.
13: John, we had a great conversation with Jim J. Warner Wallace, who had some fascinating perspectives about Christianity and why beliefs matter. As he shared last time, Jim was a sarcastic skeptic who had no interest in the Bible or God or faith. I love talking to people like that who did come to faith, because it's so, the foundation is so rock bottom hard, you know. They'd gone through it. They denied it, and then they were convinced.
15: Mm-hmm.
13: Always fascinating people to talk to. And if you missed it last time, get the download or come to the website and make sure you hear it, because I thought it was full of interesting insights.
15: Mm-hmm.
13: Yeah, he also described a unique investigative methodology as a homicide detective, really concentrating on cold cases where there was no body. Think of the difficulty in prosecuting that kind of crime. And he's applied those concepts that he learned in that field to the existence of Christ, something he called fuse and fallout, which are the events that lead up to the catastrophic bomb, the ordeal that occurs, and then all the fallout that is around it. Again, very interesting concept when you look at a guy from the first century and say, we're still talking about him today.
15: Yeah.
13: That's a pretty big fallout, right?
15: Mm-hmm.
13: That we still talk about Jesus and his meaning to history. Jim applies that methodology to Jesus' life, and man, I would just say get a copy.
15: Hmm. Yeah, I'd agree. And as always, we have more information about that resource and our guest at our website.
13: Jim, welcome back.
8: Thanks for having me. I appreciate it.
13: It was so good. I just love this area because there's so many good thoughts that you can give to a non-believer to just make them think. That was what I expressed last time, you know, when I was in college and I came to this conclusion, I better read the Word of God. I mean, reading these business books, I'm preparing myself vocationally. But this is the most important book to read.
8: Yeah, and I constantly will encounter people, and this is the skeptic in me, right? So I didn't have any Christians in my life growing up. That if you ask, and I still see this, if you ask people, why are you a Christian? The most popular answer I get is I was raised in the church. Mm-hmm. Somebody, my parents were believers. Somebody raised me. That is the number one answer you'll get. The second most popular answer is, well, I've had an experience that demonstrated for me that Christianity was true. A prayer was answered. I had a certain experience after reading Scripture. Yet we believe as Christians that those other experiences do not actually point to the truth.
13: Huh.
8: So what I want to say is, look, we happen to have a worldview that's grounded in an historical event. It's not grounded in the wisdom teaching of a prophet or the wisdom statements of an ancient sage. It's, of course, Jesus makes these statements, but it's grounded in the resurrection. If that didn't occur, none of this is true.
13: Right.
8: And that means we can test this in a way that other religious worldviews cannot test their claims. This is grounded in history. We ought to be able to say, yes, I was raised in the church, perhaps, or I've had an experience that demonstrates the truth, but I was able to test that experience against what I can examine and know is true evidentially. Because we're in that one place where we could do that. And by the way, I've got grown kids, and one of my sons will tell you that there was a season in which he was kind of wandering. But because he knew and had been raised this way, that he knew it was evidentially true, there's only so far you're going to go.
13: Correct.
8: It's kind of that rubber band theology, right? If you go too far with the rubber band and let go, it snaps, it hurts a little bit. If you go even further, it hurts even more. So if you can help your kids not stray too far,
13: right,
8: because they know it's true and you can only do so much with what's true, well, that's where I think
14: think we can make a difference
13: well,
14: in our own kids.
13: I love that very point. It's evidence-based. It's history. There's records both in the Scripture, outside of the Scripture, who Jesus was.
14: That's right.
13: And that kind of pulls us back. We have new viewers, new listeners today, Jim, so I want to recap a little bit on this idea of fuse and fallout. Mm-hmm. It's such a powerful concept, and for most of us who do not work as detectives, it's helpful to hear how you apply what you learned in your vocation as a homicide detective to the truth claims of Christ. So give us that refresher on fuse and fallout.
14: Sure. If we've got a case where we've got no evidence in the crime scene, we have to make the case a different way. And I typically will tell jurors that we've got every case occurs in a timeline. There's a time before the crime and a time after the crime. And on the day of the crime, if it was a murder, instead of she just ran off, let's say, or she just vanished, and she's out there somewhere living her life, well, then that was an explosive day. And that bomb was preceded by a fuse of tension that was rising until something happens bad. And then after that bomb explodes, you've got fallout and shrapnel all over the blast radius. Well, look, if you didn't have any information from the New Testament, if every New Testament, imagine this thought experiment where every New Testament had been successfully destroyed by some evil future regime. So I don't have a single manuscript or a single Bible. They're all been destroyed. It turns out from just the fuse and fallout of history, you can reconstruct in its entirety the story of Jesus. You could be saved with the information you would just get from the fuse and fallout, so that even if every New Testament had been destroyed, this is the kind of impact that Jesus has. There's a reason why we call this the first century, even though,
13: guess what?
14: It's not the first century, okay?
13: Right.
14: There was a bunch of centuries before the first century, but we keep on calling it the first century because something explosive happened. And what that explosive thing is, if I didn't know anything from Scripture, I could reconstruct what that was just from the fuse and fallout of history.
13: Mm-hmm. So in that fallout section, because we covered a lot of the fuse last time, so in the fallout of the investigation, where can we see how Jesus transformed our world in those remarkable ways? What's the evidence?
14: So I'm looking at two things. Number one is that does he have outsized impact? Impact that makes sense only if he is who he said he was. In other words, he's either a fiction, or he's a regular old sage in the first century, or he is the God of the universe stepping back into his creation. So the question is, am I going to see the kind of impact that makes sense of number three? The only can be explained if he is God stepping into his creation. So that's what I wanted to know. So impact was number one. But number two is his impact so dramatic and so unique that his story can be reconstructed from the impact? And I'm looking at those areas that were important to me as an atheist. Those are literature, art, music, education, and science. Those are the things
13: unbelievable
14: that I thought were the most important as an atheist. Now, there's a sixth category, which is world religions. Every other theistic worldview. It turns out Jesus has had so much impact on literature, art, music, education, science, and world religions that his story can be reconstructed from those aspects of our culture, even if every New Testament was destroyed.
13: Mm-hmm.
14: And that makes no sense at all, unless, of course, he is who he said he was.
13: Yeah. What about the skeptic that might say those were all manipulated things from an emerging European perspective?
14: Okay, that's a great question.
13: You know, that this was all forced on humanity by these people that were trying to shape and manipulate people.
14: Yeah, I was that skeptic. That
13: sure
14: would have been my claim. So, for example, one of these claims is made about, you know, the oversized impact of Christians, the Christian worldview in the sciences. People don't really understand
13: right
14: that. But it turns out that the scientific revolution was dominantly Christian, and it's happening in Europe under Christendom.
13: And now, let me just add, because I'd like your response to this, that mm-hmm. the basis there was they believed in God, and therefore they could know the universe that God has created. That was kind of their premise.
14: Well, yeah, I think there's seven igniters there. That's kind of another story. But yeah, part of it was that, number one, they believed in a singular, orderly, rational God that is distinct from his creation. If you're in a pantheon of disorderly, debaucherous gods that are constantly stealing your spouse and doing all kinds of drunken debauchery, why would you expect that the created order would be reasonable and rational? But we believe in an orderly, rational God that's not actually in creation as part of it, but is distinct from the creation he creates. The point is, on planet Earth, Europe is a small part of it. There were many more people who weren't living in Europe than were.
13: Huh.
14: On planet Earth, there were many more people who were not Christians than were. Why don't the sciences catalyze and take off in Asia or in North Africa or in India or other places where cultures had impact? It happens under Christendom in Europe because the Christian worldview acts as a catalyst for what was originally called natural philosophy and then became called science. And this is what you see. As a matter of fact, I traced all of this. If you look at the scientists who founded their disciplines, these are called the science fathers. You know, the father of modern astronomy, the father of quantum mechanics, whatever it may be. More fathers of scientific disciplines are Christ followers than all other groups combined.
13: Huh.
14: As a matter of fact, if you just look at the science fathers who also wrote about Jesus, you know, the church fathers wrote about Jesus. You could reconstruct the story of Jesus from just the church fathers, but it turns out you can reconstruct more of the story of Jesus from the science fathers than you can from the church fathers.
13: Hmm.
14: And I think people just don't realize that it's not just that he had huge impact, is that his story can be reconstructed from the history of science.
13: Yeah. I mean, again, the book is chock full of these observations, which is why people need to get a copy. Mm-hmm. Let me ask you this. You mentioned your father was a policeman and you went into the arts and into architecture. How did those disciplines help you as you kind of swerved back into follow up behind your dad as a detective?
14: Well, I can tell you the first several years working in law enforcement, when I was in the arts, you know, Susie and I were together probably about 10 years. And I remember working in a firm in Santa Monica and just telling Susie, you know, I don't see us here. I don't see any other couples who are having families that are, you know, I had very conservative views about marriage and family even before I was a Christian. And I just didn't see anyone like us there.
13: Huh.
14: So my dad, you know, this is a noble profession. It's a calling. And before I even knew what a calling was, so I followed him into law enforcement. I was 27. And I can tell you that for a long time, I struggled. I felt like I needed a creative outlet. I had no creative outlet. You know, I started a police band of officers playing bands. We played music for a while. And then eventually, you know, because I was involved in architecture, I was constantly getting asked to draw the murder scenes before I was even assigned to homicide.
13: That was interesting.
14: So eventually, when I got to doing jury trials, I started to help the DA visualize this for jurors, which is why this fuse and fallout, that's a visual model we'll put on the screen.
13: Yeah.
14: For jurors to see how this works. That has always colored the way I look at these investigations. So here,
13: yeah,
14: I wanted to look at the arts because it turns out that from the arts alone, every episode of the Gospels has been painted by an ancient, or sculpted, or etched, or drawn by an ancient, so that the story of Jesus can be completely reconstructed from just the most ancient forms of art.
13: Yeah.
14: So you'd have to destroy more than the New Testament to get rid of the story of Jesus. You'd have to destroy many, many buildings and surfaces in which that image has been imaged. Jesus is the most imaged character in all historical figures. And the reason why I think that is so, if you look at him, he changes based on culture. If you're Chinese, you're drawing Jesus as Chinese, probably. You're probably using a artistic language that is local to your nation, to your region. So if you look at, say, Buddha, as he's imaged in China compared to India compared to South America, he's imaged pretty much the same.
13: Huh.
14: But if you look at Jesus and how he's imaged in those three locations,
13: he's
14: looks radically different because he looks like the people group who sees him as their personal savior.
13: Fascinating.
14: And so that's why I think he inspires so many artists.
13: You know, that fallout effect, too, and you mentioned this and you're touching on it, all the arts, but also architecture. I mean,
14: oh, absolutely.
13: You touched on that with
14: yeah.
13: the churches and what
14: well,
13: has been built.
14: Well, you knew I was going to have to do that given
13: yeah,
14: I had architectural background. So yeah, what
13: but
14: happens,
13: talk about that. I mean,
14: well,
13: again, that fallout perspective. If Jesus never existed or he was a
14: right.
13: myth, man, you'd have to, the ripple effect that you mentioned at the top
14: yeah.
13: of the show.
14: Well, you think about this. The arts needed a studio in which to develop, and many Christians were artistically inspired. But if you think about how we first met in the adobe, or not adobe, but mud kind of constructed small residential homes in the Middle East, think about that. That was a dark, cool. It was cooler because, you know, it was a hot environment. But they were dark, small environments. We had a desire as a group to reflect the nature of Jesus, who's not described as the dark,
13: right.
14: is described as the light. We also had a desire to think about our salvation and the heavenly aspirations we have as a people group. And it turns out those two aspirations, to reflect the light of Jesus and the heavenly aspirations of the gospel, impacted the way we started to change our environments. And if you look at, say, for example, St. Peter's and Michelangelo's great dome there, you'll see that the engineering feat to create some of these spaces is pretty remarkable.
13: Yeah.
14: But then we also needed to kind of make those walls lighter to allow light in. So the kind of Gothic movement in which the structure of churches is forced outward to allow for glass walls to come on the inside membrane, well, that ends up creating spaces that are ridiculously beautiful. But what is the effort here? What's driving it is not just, hey, we want cool buildings. What's driving it is that we want to reflect the space that

0: it reflects the light, Jesus as the light, and our heavenly aspiration. It's about the Savior and salvation that drives the shaping of these spaces. And that drives an entire movement in architecture, and it continues to do that.
1: Huh.
0: But again, what is interesting, of all the historical figures, who else has inspired more movements in the arts, literature, music, education, and science than Jesus? If you think there's somebody else out there who's not only had the impact of inspiration, but also whose story can be reconstructed from this inspiration, tell me who that is.
1: Yeah, the worldwide impact of Jesus is outsized, and you can learn more about what our guest is talking about today in his book, Person of Interest. The author is J. Warner Wallace, and you can find this book at our website. That's focusonthefamily.com/broadcast, or give us a call, 800, the letter A and the word family.
2: Jim, just to further that discussion on music, let's make sure we catch that, because music is really interesting to me. Of course, Bach talked about the beauty, the orderliness of it, how it reflects God. I've heard others talk about it's a distinct attribute of human beings, that this is the creative source. This is what gives evidence that we're made in the image of God, that we're able to create music and enjoy music. Mm-hmm. It's a really interesting concept. Speak to Jesus's impact on music a little deeper.
0: Yeah, and think about that. That's a good point, because we sing about the things we care about most deeply. We sing about what we worship.
2: And it moves people.
0: It does. And it turns out from the very beginning, the Christian worldview has been a singing worldview. I mean, Jesus sings a hymn at the Last Supper, right? That hymn is often thought to be one of the Psalms of David. Just, we've been singing the Psalms of David for thousands of years, okay? As a matter of fact, if all you had was the music sung in hymn form of the first 300 years of the Common Era, you could reconstruct the entire story of Jesus from just the songs we sing about him. Mm. It destroyed more than the New Testament, but also the history of early music in the Common Era. Now, what's interesting about that is that we think about, where else in the world is there a worldview that puts singers on a stage every week singing in front of a live audience? That's called the church.
2: Right.
0: And we do this all the time. And so we have advanced the cause of music. So, you know, think about, we have the words of the hymns and the words of the psalms, but wouldn't you like to know what the chords they were playing were?
2: Mm-hmm.
0: Wouldn't that hear what the melody was? Well, it turns out the reason why you can hear a melody today is because a Christian invented musical notation. There was no musical notation. Harmonies, we invented these things. Major scales, minor scales, most of the instruments you're playing today were created for the purpose of advancing music in the church. And so we contributed not just to some great music, but also to the history of music making in a way that is really unparalleled. And this is because Christians wanted to sing. As a matter of fact, I did a search of all of the pop music. We have an entire Christian music industry, of course.
2: Oh,
0: but,
2: yeah.
0: But aside from the Christian music industry, there's the pop industry, the secular music industry. So I did a search of all the Rolling Stone database, the IMDb, the Billboard magazine. Like, who are the top 100 artists in the last 150 years. Well, it turns out there's lists of these things. So I just took the entire list, I put them together. It's about 160 artists, I would say 150, 160 artists. And I wrote about this in the book. Well, I looked at their personal catalog. All but two of these secular artists have sung about Jesus of Nazareth.
2: All but two.
0: Now, the thing about that, this cannot be said of any other person who claimed deity, or any other religious leader, or any other historical figure. No one has sung about anyone as much as they've sung about Jesus in the oddest, strangest places. Frank Zappa's got a song, I think, called "Jesus Thinks You're a Jerk." I think it's kind of a funny name. It's not a positive song. It's a negative song. I mean, but the point is that
2: it's
0: Jesus, he's going to either infuriate you, inspire you, move you in some way, positively or negatively. You cannot get away from the influence of Jesus on music. And so it's not just that. So I would say this, whatever you're listening to, if it's pop music, if it's country music, if it's hip-hop, whatever it is, it's built on certain structural forms that are utterly dependent on Christians to invent them over the years, so that today you have those structural forms in place so you can listen to the kind of music you like. Well, that's because Christians probably invented it.
2: Yeah. And Jim, when we look at all the great people in human history, kings, queens, conquerors, explorers, inventors, philosophers, you know, and everybody else, what is your conclusion about their impact on the world compared to the impact that Jesus had?
0: Well, that's what's so remarkable about Jesus of Nazareth. It's really hard to explain because you know we're calling this the first century. And why are we calling it the first century? Well, I just challenge you to look at every significant figure in history who lived in the first century and go from as far east as you can to as far west.
2: It's hard to go beyond a couple.
0: Yeah. Honestly, I made a list. I put them in the book because I think most of you will look at it and go, I don't

0: disappointing these people because right. they had no impact on history the way that this guy, this sage from this small part of the Roman Empire, this guy who really had, think about it.
1: 3 years.
0: He lives in a small, he's born in a nowhere town, raised in another nowhere town, only moves about 200 miles from start to finish. He only has 3 years to accomplish his mission. The people who are religious reject, the people who are powerful are hunting him. People who say they love him end up denying or betraying him in some way. He's got no real established family of merit, no education you can think of that would really cause this. No kids to extend his legacy, no wife, no, doesn't write a book, never leads a nation, never rules an army. This is the guy who then eventually is falsely accused, brutally mocked, humiliated, executed, and they have to borrow a grave to bury him. Okay, this is the guy?
1: It's not the story you would write of a great conqueror.
0: You would
1: great
0: not.
1: King.
0: This is so upside down in right. terms of what your expectations would be for someone like this. That if you take all of the leaders, and I just get beyond the first century, look at every historic, powerful leader in history. Ask yourself, who has impacted literature, art, music, education, science, and world religion so deeply that his story can be reconstructed from those aspects of human culture? I'll wait, because you're not going to find anyone. It's Jesus of Nazareth. That, to me, is remarkably unexpected. But that's what would be true if he is who he said he was.
1: Yeah. And, Jim, I mean, we're coming in, maybe only a couple of questions left, and one I really wanted to cover, especially for the person who's watching or listening that may be where you were at when you were 35, hard-charging, criminal, you know, investigator, all that. What was the tipping point? I mean, what opened your eyes to spiritual things versus the facts and nothing but the facts?
0: I always get asked that question, but see, here's what I do. My cases, I'm working cumulative circumstantial cases. Now, that doesn't mean it's bad evidence. Circumstantial evidence is anything other than an eyewitness is called indirect evidence, circumstantial evidence. So even DNA is circumstantial. Fingerprints are circumstantial evidence. So I'm looking at cumulative cases. In other words, 80 things point to this guy.
1: Yeah.
0: It's this the weight. It's death by 1,000 paper cuts, right? It is really that one thing doesn't seem like much, but when you have 80 things pointing to this. So I get to a point examining what's in the New Testament and then all of this impact outside the New Testament where I finally said, okay, I trust that the New Testament is telling me something true about Jesus, but that does not make you a Christian. I mean, the devils believe something is true about Jesus, but, you know, the demons believe this, but it doesn't mean they're Christ followers.
1: Correct.
0: So I always say it this way. That took me about 9 months, and there was no aha tipping point moment there. But I did get to a point where I told Susie, I said, I think this is telling me something true about Jesus, but I don't understand why God would have to die this way and come this way. Do you get that? And she's like, I don't get it either. So, okay, so here we are. We've already now vetted the New Testament. And I was examining it to see what it said about Jesus. What changed for me was when I started to read the New Testament to see what it said about me.
1: Huh.
0: That's when you start to have the aha moments.
1: Right.
0: Because it's reading through Romans. It's reading through 1 Corinthians. It's the spiritual man and the natural man, right? That no one has ever really chases God. We all reject God. This is really when I realized that Paul was talking about me. That's when you start having aha moments. So if you will read, like at some point I realize that that person he's describing who's in need of a savior, that describes me.
1: Yeah.
0: But because I'd already done the homework to know there was a savior, I was able to connect that dot pretty easily.
1: Yeah.
0: So what I would say is this, and I wrote about this years ago. I used to work homicides, and I also worked officer-involved shootings. And I had an officer-involved shooting one night where we come out and we interview the officer who got involved in the shooting. He stops a car for a drunk driving. He gets the drunk driver out. And the drunk driver actually ends up wanting to kill the officer because he's on parole and he does not want the officer to discover he's got a gun in his waistband. So as he gets this guy out of the car, the guy turns on the officer and he's pointing the gun at the officer. He made a decision that night. He would rather kill the officer than go to jail.
1: Right.
0: The officer survived it, and he's now I'm interviewing him, and he tells me that at that moment he knew, what am I going to do? I mean, it was a millisecond. I could jump. I could try to. He just said, you know what? I knew I was wearing my bulletproof vest, and I had seen that vest stop bullets in the range because we shoot at them. And so I knew that it was going to hurt, but if I could just tense up my muscles, I could take the first couple of rounds and get my gun out and return fire. So he stood there calmly and eventually survived the shooting.
1: Right.
0: Now, I want you to think about that for a second. That's pretty harrowing, okay? Pretty courageous. But the reason why he was able to stand calmly in a difficult situation was because he already knew evidentially that that vest could stop the bullets. And if you know something is true evidentially, when you're in a tough spot, you will end up defaulting like muscle memory to what you know is evidentially true. And so I want my kids, as I raise them, I hope that they know that this is evidentially true. And you're going to have a tragedy. You're going to have a tough time. And you're going to be tempted to say, where's God in this? But if you know that this worldview can stop bullets, you will stand in the gunfight. And so I think we have to help our kids to understand that this is not just my wishful thinking or one of many options that will make your life better. Yeah. No, this is actually true, and it will stop bullets.
1: Yeah, and I think that's one of the reasons I was so excited to talk to you. And again, it paralleled my experience in my 20s, just getting the head knowledge and the confidence that this was real. And then all the evidence that you've outlined that I didn't have at the time. I wish I had your book. But, you know, it helps open your heart to the reality of God. And that combination needs to happen. You can't just believe with your heart. Your head has to be involved.
0: It's a both and, for sure. And so I'm not against the experience. I just want this experience to be tested.
1: Right. And I just think that's the most powerful. I think of Paul that way. He was a brilliant man. It's kind of funny when he went to Mars Hill and they said, who is this babbler? I'm thinking, man, he's one of the best communicators I've ever seen.
0: I know. But
1: they referred to him as a babbler.
0: Yes, but he was willing to engage people on Mars Hill.
1: Right.
0: This is what we have to realize. That, look, you ever notice this? Sometimes if in a dog yard, the most yappy dog is the Chihuahua. The quietest dog is the Great Dane. Well,
1: right.
0: We happen to have the Great Dane worldviews, but we often end up sounding like Chihuahuas because we don't know how strong our worldview is.
1: Well, that's
0: I don't get a lot of people are going to be mad about Chihuahuas.
1: We totally understand the point. So, Jim, this has been terrific, and I just hope, and I'm going to take a couple of copies home for my boys because I want them to read it. Person of Interest, Why Jesus Still Matters in a World That Rejects the Bible. Get a copy. I mean, this will equip you to talk with people, too. It'll give you lots of information about the reality of Jesus. And I can't think of a better resource outside of Scripture itself to support the truth claims of Christ. And here's the thing. We want to equip you in your faith and in your witness to the world. That's why we produce programs like this one and distribute resources like this amazing book.
2: And Jim, there is a cumulative effect, and the ministry is having impact. 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
2: 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I'm John Fuller, inviting you back as we once again help you and your family thrive in Christ.

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1: 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Here's something you can actually try today. If you're married or you're dating someone, think about what makes them feel loved, not necessarily what makes you feel loved. Because I did that for a long time. Maybe they really appreciate hearing you say how much you value them. Maybe it's affection. Maybe doing something for them means more than anything you could buy. Or maybe they just love some uninterrupted time with you, a little quality time. We tend to give love the way we like to receive it. My primary love language is acts of service, so I was doing that for my wife for a long time, although she appreciated that was not her love language. That's not how she received love. But your spouse or the person you're dating may speak a completely different love language, right? So today, speak theirs. And if you're like, well, I have a hard time speaking it. I'm out of practice. Well, get good. You might be surprised what a difference it makes. And Dr. Tony Evans teaches from Genesis 1, where humanity is given a unique place in God's creation. Our identity and purpose both begin with what God says there. Next on The Alternative.
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5: I can tell you now, if you are a secret agent Christian, God won't tell you your calling.
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6: 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If each one of us was custom created to fit into God's design for our world, why don't more of us feel the sense of fulfillment that truth ought to give us? Dr. Evans addresses that question today as he talks about how to discover our unique purpose on this planet. Let's join him as he begins.
5: Most Christians today are living decaffeinated lives. All the lead is gone. And like a hamster on the wheel, ever moving, never arriving anywhere. I don't know how many Sunday drivers we have here. People who simply like to get on the road and just drive. You know, really, you're not really going anywhere. You just want to drive. It's a pretty day. Let's go riding. Well, I'm a driver. I love to drive, but even I must admit, after a while, that gets old. Because you're not going anywhere. You're just out there. Far too many of us are living lives like the flicker of a candle rather than the blazing of the noonday sun. Meandering. No brilliance. No significance. We don't really feel that we matter that much because there is no sense of ultimate purpose. Destiny, or the word we're going to use in our series, calling. Your calling may be defined as the customized life purpose God has ordained for you, which is designed to bring Him greatest glory and the maximum expansion of His kingdom. There are 3 things I want to say about this definition of calling, which has to do with your purpose for being. First of all, it is a created purpose. Purpose, calling, it's your reason for being. It's the reason why you were made. You were made to fulfill your calling. A car is not fulfilling its calling if it doesn't run. A piano is not fulfilling its calling if all the strings are broke and there is no tune coming out. It's not fulfilling the purpose for which it was produced. It's there, but it's not doing anything, or certainly not doing its ordained thing. To live life without purpose or calling is to be like the Dead Sea over in Israel. No life there. It's death. Fish can't swim in it. You can't swim in it. You get the salt in your eyes, it'll burn you. It is a lifeless existence because it is not fulfilling its purpose. You see, you can't flow out of the Dead Sea. It's the lowest point on planet Earth, and water runs in it. It just has nowhere to go. Far too many of us are living Dead Sea kind of lives. No outlet, no progress, perpetual stagnation, no calling. Let me show you a great verse, Acts chapter 13, verse 36. What a wonderful verse. The book of Acts, chapter 13, verse 36. Listen to this. For David, after he had served the purpose of God in his own generation, fell asleep and was laid among his fathers and underwent decay. What a great verse. You say, I don't see nothing great about that verse. That verse said, a man died. Became worm food, underwent decay. One, he didn't die until he had completed his purpose. What a horrible way to die, never knowing why you showed up in the first place. What a horrible thing to do, to live 75, 80, 85 years, and all you can talk about is your job. In fact, we got folk here 30 and 35 years old who all they can talk about is retiring from their job. Because you hate to get up in the morning. You hate where you're going when you get up in the morning. You hate the people you're going to see when you get there because they got up in the morning like you did. It's just one miserable thing. What is missing? Your calling. Proverbs 29:18 says that without a vision, without a word from God, people perish. What he's saying is that when people have no direction in life, they wither. They die. So this is not a small subject. This is not an insignificant subject. God said of Jeremiah in Jeremiah 1:5, while you were in your mama's womb, I called you. Boy, that's great news that God calls in advance. So calling is critical, but it's tied to your creation. You were created with a calling. Secondly, it's not only a created purpose, it is a customized purpose. Nobody has your call but you. I had a sister tell me, she said, you sure come to life up there. I was thought, now, what you trying to say? I'm a boring person down there, maybe? That's because this is my calling. I used to preach on street corners in front of bus stops in Atlanta, Georgia. So I wait for folks to gather at the bus stop, and I stand up in the front of the bus stop and start preaching. You must be born again. Every Friday night, I'd lead a group of students out in college, and I'd preach, you must be born again. Same sermon, because that's all I knew. But I was called. Let me tell you what will happen. If you do not pursue your calling, you'll spend your life wishing you were somebody else. Now think about that, because that was a little deep too. You're not happy with who you are. That's because you've not yet discovered who you are. David says in Psalm 139, I am fearfully and wonderfully made. Because I am distinct. In fact, this principle is biologically solidified. Your fingerprint is not like your neighbor's free fingerprint. Every fingerprint in this room and in the world is distinctly different. It's hard now to commit a crime because now they discovered how to get DNA off of everything. They can track you down. Why? Because your DNA is uniquely yours. What is true of your fingerprint, what is true of your DNA is true of your calling. Nobody has your calling but you because nobody is you but you. So the beautiful thing about it is it's customized calling. It's calling with your name on it. Jesus says, I finished the work which my Father gave me to do. He gave me my own job, my own special reason for being, and I completed that task. That is, I fulfilled my purpose for being. My wife wrote a book, Seasons of the Woman's Life, and some of it's drawn from Esther. And of course, Esther's key statement is in chapter 4, where now Esther is a beautiful woman. And her beauty causes her to be selected by Ahasuerus as his new bride. So she gets all comfortable in the king's house. She's got money, she's got cars, she's got clothes, while the Jewish people were in trouble and about to be extinguished, genocide. Her uncle Mordecai says, well, aren't you going to help us? She said, I can't help y'all because me and the king, we kind of not talking for the last 30 days and he might get irritated. So, you know, I pray for you. Mordecai then writes her back. And that's in chapter 4. And it's a zinger. He writes it back. Evan's translation. Girlfriend, don't think that you're going to escape just because you done moved uptown. Because when the hammer comes down and they find out who you are, you're going to be just like the rest of us. Secondly, don't think that God can't do this without you. Because if he can't use you, he'll call somebody else. But then after hitting her with the negative stuff, he hits her with this positive line. The positive line is this. Have you ever considered, girlfriend, that you have been called to the kingdom for such a time as this? Have you ever considered God made you pretty so that Ahasuerus would fall in love with you because he knew the Jews were going to be in trouble and so he wanted to have one of his people in a strategic position at the right time to fulfill their calling for a greater purpose than you just being able to shop and customize your wardrobe. In other words, Esther was to look at her life in terms of her calling, not merely in terms of her money, her status, her cars, her houses, and her stuff. She was to look at it in terms of her reason for being. A person who serious searches for their calling, wants to know their calling. They're not satisfied to exist. They want to know why they're existing. Great verse. You all know it. Romans 8:28. All things work together for good to them that love God. Now watch this. And are called according to his calling and purpose are linked. Watch this now. Calling and purpose are linked. And for the purpose person who knows their calling, so they are fulfilling their purpose, everything that happens is working that thing out. Thirdly, finally, it is a comprehensive purpose. It's a created purpose. You were created for your calling. It's customized. It's yours and yours and nobody else's. You are unique as you are. You don't have to be somebody else. It's why many people don't find their calling. Because their calling is not linked into anything bigger than themselves. Once you live life with a mindset of me, myself, and I. Once you take this independent view of life, God will not show you your calling. Because he has called you to something bigger than you.
6: 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I'll repeat that information for you after the second part of today's message and this.
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5: Whatever God calls you to do will give Him greater glory and will expand His kingdom in history. The Bible says in Romans 11:36 that all things are to Him and through Him and for Him. To Him be the glory, that men may see your good works and glorify your Father who is in heaven. I can tell you now, if you're a secret agent Christian, God won't tell you your calling. Because that means He won't get more glory from your life. Colossians 1:13 says, you have been transferred out of the kingdom of darkness into the kingdom of His dear Son. Every Christian is part of the kingdom. That means all work becomes kingdom activity. Even if it's quote unquote secular. Okay? In fact, it's technically incorrect to make the distinction between secular and sacred, because if you're a kingdom person, it is sacred. Even if you're washing dishes, you wash them sacredly. Even if you're producing a widget, you do it sacredly. Because you're fulfilling a calling, if that is happens to be your calling. And we'll talk about that, because calling may not necessarily be your occupation. I was talking to a young lady a couple of years ago, and she works for Billy Graham, world famous evangelist, Dr. Billy Graham. And she inputs data, been doing it for years. She said, oh, I love what I do. You like sitting there? I love it. Why? She said, because this is my calling. How is that your calling? God called me, she said, to help expand the ministry of Dr. Billy Graham using my computer background and skills. So I don't just sit down and input. I know that a name I put in to that computer bank has just been led to Christ in one of those crusades. And I understand that the letter and the book that I'm sending out to them has eternal value. And that gives me purpose. Not because she was called to input in the computer. That's not her calling. That was her job. Her calling was to support the ministry of Billy Graham. And in that calling, she does that job. The calling is always bigger than you, because it's always expanding God's kingdom and bringing God glory, whether it's in a medical field, whether it's as a lawyer, whether it's as a doctor, whether it's as a janitor. If you are called, it has eternal repercussions. And God will always be seen in it and through it. And it'll be so natural. That's a whole nother subject. Most of you know you're calling, but don't know you know it. And I'll give you a little down payment right now. It is. One of the ways you know your calling is that you would do it anyway if nobody paid you. If nobody ever gave you a dime to do it, you'd still do it because it's like Paul, woe is me if I don't. Or like Jeremiah, it's like fire shut up in my bones and I can't shake it. It burns me. It sets me aflame. Because it's kingdom, it always involves discipleship. The kingdom of God is God's comprehensive rule. The process of discipleship is bringing people in line with that comprehensive rule. So therefore, if you are a kingdom person fulfilling your calling, those around you who you affect, you will infect with this kingdom worldview, because it's gonna rub off on them to some degree. Now watch this. When this happens, you will be part of the greatest coup d'etat in history. And the reason you will be part of the greatest coup d'etat in history is that when you fulfill your calling in the kingdom, rubbing off on other people so that they are investigating this kingdom too, you are now confiscating the goods of hell and bringing them into the realm of heaven. Your job is to go out there into the world with your calling, representing the kingdom and confiscating that which has been stolen by Satan so it can be used by the kingdom of God. That is what your job is. Do you know why the kingdom doesn't have more? Because we have people who leave the kingdom with no calling and therefore do whatever they do out there and it stays out there. It never is harnessed for the kingdom of God. That's why Paul says in chapter 1 of Ephesians that God has done this, that he might bring all things, the sum of all things, under the authority of Jesus Christ. We are his body, and we are sent to be the fulfillment of all things. That is everywhere. He calls people in every direction. You don't have to feel bad if you're not called to be a preacher, if you're not called to be a missionary. Certain people should be called, and you won't be fulfilled unless you respond to that call. But God is also calling people to be entrepreneurs, and he's calling people to be doctors and lawyers and engineers, and he's calling people to be politicians and actors and actresses, and he's calling people to invade hell with the kingdom so that heaven grows. That's what the Lord's Prayer is all about. You know, we went over there. Our Father who art in heaven, I know who you are. You're my Father, and I know where you live, way up there. And so because I know who you are and where you live, hallowed be thy name. So since your name is going to be hallowed, I got to reverse my plans so that thy kingdom comes. Which means I got to redo my life plan so that thy will is done. Now, if I'm a holler your name, service your kingdom, and do your will, then I'm going to need you to supply me the goods, the carbohydrates, the starches, and the fats so that I have enough physiological energy to holler your name, service your kingdom, and do your will. So why don't you give me today the daily bread I need to pull that off? And then because you want a pure vessel, forgive me for the things I've done against you as I forgive those who've done things against me. Because if I don't forgive those who've done things against me, you won't forgive me who've done things against you. And if you don't forgive me who's done things against you, you will not accept me hallowing your name, servicing your kingdom, or doing your will. Then lead me not into temptation, because if you lead me into anything I can't handle, I'm going to embarrass your name, embarrass your kingdom, and embarrass your will. And the only reason I'm praying any of this anyway is because it has absolutely nothing to do with me. Thine is the kingdom. Thine is the power. Thine is the glory. Forever and ever. Amen. You're part of something bigger. Something bigger. And so we close. Every few months we have an ordination meeting, and the young man who's gone to seminary or studied comes up and he sits down ready to be bombarded with all manner of theological, biblical, practical, ministerial questions. He's nervous. He's sweating. He's wondering whether he will make the ordaining cut. But that's never where the process starts. I always open it up with one simple phrase. Tell me about your call. Because I don't care how much Bible you know. If you haven't been called, them folk gonna run you up out of there. Show you right. Them folk gonna run you up. If you haven't been called, If I wasn't called, I wouldn't be here. You got to be called to deal with folk. You got to be called. You got to know this is the work God wants you to do. Because when the hard time comes, sometimes all you have is your call. All you have is your call. And when they pass the exam, they get the title Reverend. They are now identifiable as duly appointed, duly called ministers. While the reverends are not the only ordained folk around, every person who names the name of Jesus Christ has been ordained. And you have the call of God on your life. Or as the old folks put it, a charge to keep I have and a God to glorify.
6: 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We know we must be here for a reason, but if you've ever struggled to figure out what that reason is, be sure to join us next time as Dr. Evans explains how you can be certain about your place in the world.

0: 10 to you. It's K-Wave 1110 and 107.9, sharing life, delivering truth, and giving hope. I'm Bob Shaw. Speaking of hope, our hope comes from the Lord, right? So why not give our prayers and petitions to Him? So let me do that this morning. Father, thank you for this Wednesday morning. And Lord, as another day gets underway, we pray for safety on our roads, for everyone already making their way through a busy morning. And Father, there are people listening right now who have some important decisions in front of them. Give them wisdom. Keep them from making choices out of fear or pressure. Help them recognize when the right thing to do is wait a little longer. And we pray also for those who woke up tired today and already feel like they're running on empty. Meet them right where they are. Give them what they need to get through this day. And Lord, we don't want to come to you only with the things we need. We also want to say thank you. You've been good to us, and we thank you for that. You've provided for us. You've forgiven us. You love us, and you've given us far more than we deserve. So thank you, God, for hearing us this morning. In Jesus' name, amen. Pastor Skip asks a surprising question. Why would the Apostle Paul say that I may know him after already following Jesus for 30 years? You discover why you should never stop pursuing Christ. Next on Connect with Skip.
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5: If you just read some of these Gnostic Gospels, you will immediately sense these are not the same as Scripture. 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At the end of the Gospel of Thomas, Jesus tells the disciples that he's going to change Mary to be a man so that she can inherit glory like them. 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
0: But what things were gain to me, these I have counted loss for Christ. But indeed, I also count all things loss for the excellence of the knowledge of Christ Jesus, my Lord, for whom I have suffered the loss of all things. And I count them, all those things I just mentioned as my background, my pedigree, I count them as rubbish, that I may gain Christ. Notice in verse 7, the words gain and loss. You see that? Those are accounting terms. Gain and loss are accounting terms that speak of the profit and loss columns on a financial ledger. So Paul was doing the math. He was doing the counting, and he discovered one day he's been working in the wrong column. All the things that he said were positive, plus, profit, were actually loss. And he moved them from one column to another column. He said, all the things I bragged about, I realize, were not good. So what he's basically saying is, now that I'm saved, I've learned how to count. And I counted them as loss, past tense. And then, verse 8, indeed I also count all things as loss. I made a decision 30 years ago to get rid of holding on to my religious background, hiding behind my religious experience, thinking that my religion was enough to make me go to heaven. All of that is in the loss column. I now know how to count. And what's gain is that I have a relationship with Christ. You say, well, don't be so hard on people with religious backgrounds. Paul, you're being a little too hard on yourself. Why would you say all that? Because though all of these things may be even good things, it's good to go through a ritual that speaks of God like circumcision. It's good to be raised in a religious background, a Hebrew background. It's good to be separated like a Pharisee was. But here, listen to this carefully. Here's the big principle. A good thing becomes a bad thing if it keeps you from the best thing. A good thing becomes a bad thing if it keeps you from the best thing. And it kept Paul from the best thing. So he says, I've learned how to count. All those things that I thought were good, they're all bad. Because I trusted in them. I hid behind them. And I now count them as lost like I did 30 years ago. The validity of any choice is its longevity. I made a choice in 1973 to follow Christ. I'm here that many years later to tell you it's the best choice I ever made. What I counted then, I still count today. And that's Paul's idea of I counted, and now I count. I count them as loss for who, for the excellence of the knowledge of Jesus Christ, my Lord, that personal knowledge, personal relationship, for whom I have suffered the loss of all things, and count them as, it's a very strong word again, rubbish, that I may gain Christ. You wouldn't get this from our translation. But rubbish is a softening of the term. The word in Greek, skubala, for rubbish, can mean garbage, but it most often refers to the excrement of an animal. It's a vulgarity. I count all of that religious stuff as dung, would be it. Fair translation, rubbish, that I may gain Christ and be found in him. Here it is. Here's the beautiful exchange. Not having my own righteousness,
10: which is from the law, trying to keep the law, trying to be right with God by my works, be found in him, not having my own righteousness, which is from the law, but that which is through faith in Christ, the righteousness which is from God by faith. Now notice in verse 9, the two little words, in him. And I'm slowing down and drawing your attention to that because what you need to know is that one of Paul's favorite descriptions of a Christian, of Christianity, is that phrase, in Christ, or in him. 87 times in Paul's correspondence, he uses this phrase, in Christ, in him. It's one of his favorite terms to describe our relationship with God. It's a good description. But it's unique to Christianity. Jews don't speak of being in Moses. Buddhists don't say, I'm in Buddha. Muslims don't talk about being in Muhammad. Mormons don't say, I'm in Joseph Smith. But the New Testament says, you believe in Christ, you are in Christ Jesus. What does that mean? You are God identifies you as being in him. So when God looks at you, he sees him. He identifies you. You are identified with the life, the death, the burial, and the resurrection of Jesus Christ. That's what it means to be in Christ. If you and I walk together to the parking lot and I watch you get in your car, when I look at you, you are in your car. If I'm at your house and I go inside and I speak to you, and when I look at you, I see your house around you. You are in your house. I see your house. If you say goodbye to me and you say, I'm leaving on the 5:15 p.m. flight to Los Angeles tomorrow on such and such an airline, if I look up in my binoculars, if I want to see you, I look up and I see a plane. You're in it, but I see a plane. When God looks at you, he sees Jesus Christ. Let that settle upon you. That's what it means to be in Christ. When God looks at you, he sees Jesus Christ. Now, you can't go 60 miles an hour by yourself, but in a car you can. You can't fly through the air at 500 miles per hour by yourself, but in a plane you can. You can't get to heaven by yourself, but in Christ you can. Get my drift? You understand now what it means to be in Christ. When God looks at you, God has taken the sinless nature of Christ. He committed no sin. You and I committed a lot of them, and he exchanged it. So God made him who knew no sin to be sin for us, that we might be the righteousness of God in him. You're in Christ. So don't take these little words, these little descriptions, and go, I don't know what that means. It's sort of an esoteric. No, it's not. You are in Christ. It's one of Paul's favorite descriptions for you. That I may know him. That I may be found in him, verse 9, excuse me. Not having my own righteousness, which is of the law, but that which is through faith in Jesus Christ, the righteousness which is from God by faith. Now you get what that is all about. And then I love verse 10. One of my favorite verses has been for many, many years, that I may know him. Now, we read that and we might say, excuse me, Paul, you already do know him. You've known him for 30 years. I've read your story on the Damascus Road. It's awesome. Why are you saying that I may know him? Because Paul's initial decision is still his lifelong pursuit. I made a decision 30 years ago. I came to know him. I want to know him more. It's like the song we sang a little while ago. I want to know you. That ongoing, intimate, deep, personal relationship, that I may know him. A lifelong pursuit includes the power of his resurrection and the fellowship of his sufferings. I want to know Jesus Christ in every single one of life's experiences, good and bad, up and down, high and low. being conformed to his death, a life of sacrifice. If by any means I may attain to the resurrection from the dead. And he'll get more to that at the end of this chapter. Not that I have already attained, nor were already perfected. But I press on that I may lay hold of that for which Christ Jesus has also laid hold of me. Brethren, I do not count myself to have apprehended, but this one thing I do, forgetting those things which are behind and reaching forward to those things which are ahead, I press toward the goal for the prize of the upward call of God in Christ Jesus. Now, Paul says, not that I have already attained. I can't tell you how relieved I am to read this. You say, why are you relieved? Because this is Paul the Apostle, one of the greatest humans who has ever lived. I think the greatest Christian I've ever come across in my life, in terms of what I've read or encountered. A man of great intellect, a man of great spiritual passion and spiritual depth, Paul the Apostle. A man who performed miracles. A man who even was responsible for raising a young man named Eutychus from the dead. Anybody around here raised somebody from the dead lately? You know the story when he was in Troas and the kid fell asleep because it was hot and Paul kept going and going and going, kind of like me. And Eutychus fell out of the window on the street dead and Paul raised him back to life and kept preaching.
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10: But what I'm relieved is here's a man who has known the Lord so intimately, so resplendently for 30 plus years and says, I'm not there yet. I want to know him more. I want to grow more. I have not already attained. There's something about a holy, let's call it a sanctified dissatisfaction. And what I love about this is it tells me a couple things. It tells me, number one, we never reach perfection this side of heaven. Paul didn't. We never will. We'll never reach perfection this side of heaven. There's always room to grow. And second, it is our imperfection, our lack of perfection, that drives us onward and upward. It's a sense of, I'm not arrived. I have more to do. I have more to see. I have more to grow in. I have more to learn, that drives us onward and upward. And the analogy Paul goes into is that of an athlete. That's the idea here. Forgetting those things which are behind, reaching forward to those things which are ahead. This is all athletic terminology. I press toward the goal. It's that final burst of energy at the end of the race when the race runner says, whatever's left in the tank, I'm giving it, it's pedal to the metal as I reach forward to the finish line. I press toward the goal of the prize of the upward call of God in Christ Jesus. It's essential in a race that when

If that's your attitude, are you going to win? No, you have to have some sense of dissatisfaction. I got to do better. I got to beat that one person. I got to beat the next person. You know, there's a little more up. You have to continually press on. So you never reach perfection this side of heaven. It's that sense of dissatisfaction and lack of perfection that drives you onward and upward. Like a runner in a race, and you press. Keep going. Don't stop. Don't quit. I press toward the goal of the prize. And again, I'm relieved that this is the great Apostle Paul. Therefore, we'll finish out the chapter, barely, but we'll finish it. Therefore, let as many of us as are mature have this mind, and if in anything you think otherwise, God will reveal this even to you. I love this about Paul. Paul says, look, this whole thing that I'm talking about of not trusting in your righteousness, but in Christ and moving forward and going onward and upward and not looking at your past religious experience, but resting in the relationship. I trust that any of you who are mature will say amen to that. If some of you disagree with me, I'm going to leave that up to God to show you. And I love that because some people get so animated about having to, wait a minute. We have to agree on this. You have to understand my viewpoint and let's agree to disagree. No, we don't. Here's the truth that as I see it. And if you don't agree, I'll leave that up to God. Let God show you. Except when Paul's saying it, it's scriptural truth. God will reveal even this to you. But he trusts God for that. Nevertheless, to the degree that we have already attained, let us walk by the same rule. Let us be of the same mind. Brethren, join in following my example. And note those who so walk, as you have us for a pattern. When Paul, and he doesn't just do this here, but whenever Paul says, follow my example, he is not placing himself on a pedestal above people, but he's placing himself on a pattern beside people. And he is saying, I am walking, I am pressing, I am deciding, this is how I am living. I invite you to walk with me. I'm not on a pedestal above you, verse 12. I haven't attained. I haven't made it. And now he says, join in following my example. In another place, he says, follow me or imitate me as I imitate the Lord. And he doesn't set himself as the only example because he says, notice this, you have us for a pattern. In verse 17, you've got Timothy, you've got Epaphroditus, you've got me, you've got a number of good, solid people you can pattern your life of. For many walk, of whom I have told you often, and now tell you even weeping, they are the enemies of the cross of Christ. You go, well, who's he speaking about now? Dogs. In verse 2, we don't exactly know who he's speaking about in particular. We know generally there were two basic movements in the early church, including Philippi at the time. One was a movement toward legalism. One was a movement toward antinomianism. I'll explain that. Legalism, you know what that means. Antinomianism is careless living. Antinomian means against law. There is no law. I don't have to obey any laws. I can do whatever I want to. So one was Judaism, Jewish legalism. Other was Gnosticism. One was saying keep the law of Moses and get circumcised to be saved. The other movement was saying you don't have to keep any law. You just have to follow this weird, spiritualistic, esoteric set of experiences that we follow. So there's two distinct movements, and Paul says, they're all dogs. And I tell you, even weeping, they're enemies of the cross of Christ, whose end is destruction, whose God is their belly or their appetites, and whose glory is in their

0: shame who set their mind on earthly things. Last two verses. For our citizenship is in heaven, from which we also eagerly wait for the Savior, the Lord Jesus Christ. When we started the book of Philippians, I used the first couple verses and I said there are two addresses every Christian has. Physical address, spiritual address. Physical address to the saints who are in Philippi. Spiritual address to the saints who are in Philippi in Christ Jesus. Physical address, spiritual address. But now I'm here to tell you, you have not just two addresses, but you have three addresses. You have a physical address in Albuquerque, in Ohio. You have a spiritual address in Christ Jesus. And you have an eventual address in heavenly places, in heaven. Our citizenship is in heaven. You have a passport stamped admission to heaven. Because you are in Christ Jesus, you will make it from Albuquerque or Ohio into heaven. Our citizenship is in heaven, from which we also eagerly wait for the Savior, the Lord Jesus Christ. Did you know that the word here for citizenship is the Greek word politeuo? We get our word politics from that word. I like that thought. My politics are in heaven. You know, before the election, people were saying, now, I'm not going to tell you who I voted for. I think you know. And I'm happy to discuss anything about my politics privately, but I don't like to do it publicly and push a political agenda. But people say Republican or Democrat. And actually, I personally am a registered independent. But here's my politics. I'm a theocrat. I am waiting for the kingdom of God to come to this earth where Jesus Christ will rule and reign worldwide in perfect righteousness. Now, I know I cannot vote Jesus into office, so I will then vote for any imperfect person who holds to the most biblical policies in that platform. If that platform has one or two slightly biblical policies, but all of the rest are not, I get rid of it. And I vote for the platform and the policies that represent my heavenly politics, because my citizenship is in heaven, from which I eagerly wait for the Savior, the Lord Jesus Christ, who will transform our, now, I don't know what you think about your body. You think, well, you know, I've been working out lately, or do you like my Botox or my hairdo? I look pretty good, don't I? Hold that thought. Who will transform our lowly body. That's what it is. Your Botox looks good. It'll last a month. No, mine will last 3 months. Your hairdo looks good. It'll last a night. Your muscles look good for a while. Your lowly body. He will transform your lowly body that it might be conformed to his glorious body according to the working by which he is able to subdue all things to himself. And we're done with the chapter. I'll probably pick up that thought a little bit next week as we get into chapter 4 to finish the book of Philippians.
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1: 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It's possible to follow plenty of religious rules and still miss the whole point. Pastor Brian teaches from Colossians 2, where Paul warns against adding human requirements to what Christ has already accomplished. Coming up on Back to Basics.
2: 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Isaiah 40 verse 31 says, "But those who wait on the Lord shall renew their strength." 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
1: Here's your news on K-Wave. Results are coming in from Tuesday's primaries in four states. In Vermont, Republican Gerald Malloy won his congressional primary and will face Democratic Representative Becca Belint in November. Democrat Amanda Janoo was leading the race to challenge Republican Governor Phil Scott, but that primary had not yet been called. In Connecticut, Democratic Governor Ned Lamont won his primary for a third term. Longtime Democratic Congressman John Larson lost his primary to former Hartford Mayor Luke Bronin, who will face Republican Amy Chai in November. In Wisconsin, Republicans chose Trump-endorsed Congressman Tom Tiffany for governor. The Democratic governor's race between Francesca Hong and David Crowley remained too close to call. In a closely watched congressional race, Republican Derek Van Orden will face Democrat Rebecca Cook. In Minnesota, Lieutenant Governor Peggy Flanagan was leading Representative Angie Craig in the Democratic U.S. Senate primary, though the race had not been called. Senator Amy Klobuchar won the Democratic nomination for governor and will face Republican Lisa DeMuth. And in South Carolina, Darlene Graham and Congressman Ralph Norman advanced to a Republican runoff for the U.S. Senate seat held by the late Lindsey Graham. And U.S. officials say President Trump secretly switched planes while leaving Turkey last month because of concerns about a possible missile threat from Iran. Trump initially boarded Air Force One, but was then moved out of sight in a catering truck and transferred to a military jet that flew him to Britain. Reporters and some White House staff aboard Air Force One were not told Trump had left the plane. He later rejoined them after both planes landed in the UK. Officials say this kind of presidential plane decoy is extremely rare. The last known example was used by President Bill Clinton during a trip to Pakistan back in 2000. That's the news, and you're up to date. K-Wave weather, hey, cooling down a bit. 82 today in L.A. and Orange counties, 89 in the valleys and Inland Empire, 75 at the beaches. Right now, 70 in Ladera Ranch, 68 in Newport Beach, 69 degrees in Chino, and 69 degrees at K-Wave. 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
2: We are still confronted regularly with human ideas that exalt themselves above the Word of God and other religious beliefs and practices that want to draw us away from our trust in Christ alone. 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
1: Today on Back to Basics, Pastor Brian continues his study in the book of Colossians. Join us as Pastor Brian begins his teaching on Colossians chapter 2, verses 11 through 23. This message is titled, The Sufficiency of Christ. And now, here's Pastor Brian.
2: All right, so let's jump into Colossians. Paul has been telling his readers that Jesus is the pinnacle of reality, the Lord over all creation, and that they are complete in him. He is now going to address the more specific details of the false teaching that some were attempting to smuggle into the church in Colossae. So we touched on a little bit of that, but now we're going to look at these passages here where Paul deals very specifically. Now, the particulars of this aberrant teaching seem to have been a blend of Greek philosophical thought and Jewish ceremonialism and angelology. So Paul has already refuted the Greek idea. Remember, that was that Jesus was an emanation from God rather than God himself. All through the first chapter and the early part of the second chapter, Paul puts that to rest. He shows that Jesus is the image of the invisible God, that in him all the fullness of the Godhead dwells bodily. And so he's now going to proceed to deal with the Jewish aspects of the false teaching. And so he's going to talk about circumcision. He's going to talk about festivals and Sabbaths. And he's going to talk about angels and things like that. So that's what we're going to be looking at as we move forward. But before we get into that, let me just say that throughout all church history, there has been a relentless effort on the part of the devil to, in some way, shape, or form, undermine the church's faith in the person and work of Christ. And because that's a reality, we are all called to contend for the faith. So this is part of the Christian life. It's obviously, you know, part of what Christian leaders do, you know, people that God appoints to the position of pastor or evangelist or whatever the case might be. You know, part of our job is to contend for the faith. And that's really true of every Christian, because there has been and continues to be, as I said, this relentless effort on the part of the enemy to undermine the churches collectively confidence in Christ and our confidence in Christ personally. So the apostles and church leaders did it in their generation, and we must do it in our generation as well. Now, the battles will not necessarily be over the same issues, but they will always be aimed at detracting from the person and work of Christ and bringing confusion regarding the believer's walk and relationship with him. So, and we're seeing both of those things in the text. So first of all, through the Greek philosophical thought, detracting from the person and work of Christ. And now getting into the Jewish components, it's bringing confusion about, you know, our behavior and, you know, how we can really relate to God and so forth. And that's been pretty much the way it works all throughout history. Now, our big challenges today are obviously not the infiltration of Greek and Jewish teaching into our churches, but we are still confronted regularly with human ideas that exalt themselves above the Word of God and other religious beliefs and practices that want to draw us away from our trust in Christ alone. So those are always the underlying factors, and then they just manifest themselves in different forms throughout history. So we need to continue to remind ourselves of the fact that we are in a battle. We are in a spiritual battle, a battle that is not against flesh and blood, meaning it's not against other people. It's not against human beings, but it's against the rulers of the darkness of this world, a host of wicked spirits in high places, as Paul puts it in Ephesians 6. And we fight this battle not with the weapons of the flesh, but we fight this battle with the spiritual weapons of prayer, proclamation of God's word, and living in the power of the Holy Spirit. So whether we like it or not, or are comfortable with it or not, we need to understand that the Christian life is a fight from start to finish. That is what it is. Now, you know, I think today sometimes you kind of have the two sort of extremes. You know, you have the Christian who is the fighter, the pugilist, you know, the Christian who wants to fight with everybody. And a lot of times they want to fight with other Christians. And that's certainly not the fight that we are to be wrapped up in. So you've got that extreme, but then you've got the other extreme where somebody is so passive, they just feel like, well, you know, we should never really speak up. We should never really say anything. Even though this person has embraced some false teaching, we just need to love them and, you know, live and let live sort of a thing. And, you know, both of those positions are wrong. We have to take a stand on the truth of God's word. And as I said, quoting from Jude chapter 1, verse 3, we are to contend for the faith. I love what C.S. Lewis said about this. He said, Christianity is a fighting religion. It thinks God has made the world, that space and time, heat and cold, and all the colors and taste, and all the animals and vegetables are things that God made up out of his head as a man makes up a story. But it also thinks that a great many things have gone wrong with the world that God made, and that God insists and insists very loudly on our putting them right again. I think C.S. Lewis is right about that. And we're going to find as we seek to live according to the truth of God's word, it's going to put us in the crosshairs of the enemy, and we're going to be engaged in a battle. But that is just, as I said, that is part of our calling. That is what we do. And so Paul, here in the passages before us, Paul is contending against these Jewish ideas now that have also been combined with the Greek philosophy. And so Paul's going to contend against ritualism, ceremonialism, spiritualism, and asceticism. And so let's look at each one of those in order. So remember, Paul has said, speaking of Christ in verse 9, for in him dwells all the fullness of the Godhead bodily. And then he said, you are complete in him who is the head of all principality and power. And now he deals with the ritual thing that was being imposed by some upon the Colossians. In him, you were also circumcised with a circumcision made without hands by putting off the body of the sins of the flesh by the circumcision of Christ. So evidently what these teachers were suggesting to the Colossians, this is where the Jewish component comes in, they were suggesting that they needed to be circumcised. And Paul deals with this frequently because of the Judaizers. The Judaizers, remember, they were the ones who taught that basically you had to be a Jew in order to really be a Christian. Now, the difference here with this particular group, or these people that were trying to influence Colossians, is that they were blending Greek thought and Jewish thought together. And they'd come up with just a weird combination. But circumcision was part of it. And so what does Paul say to this? Basically, what he's saying is that Christ trumps that. If you have Christ, circumcision, physical circumcision, is not an issue, because in Christ, what circumcision symbolized in Christ, it has happened in our experience. So circumcision was symbolic of cutting away the old life of the flesh. So when a male child, 8 days old, was circumcised, this was a symbolic act. This was part of their entering into the Abrahamic covenant, but it was symbolizing the cutting away of the sin life, really. It was all symbolic. But Paul says, in Christ, the symbolic was fulfilled by the putting off of the body of the sins of the flesh. So these guys are coming in saying, oh, you need to be circumcised. Paul says, you don't need to be circumcised, because circumcision was talking about something bigger than just that physical act. It was talking about putting off the body of the sins of the flesh. And that's what happened when we came to Christ. When we come to Christ, we die to sin, and now we live to God. And then he goes on and he gives a little further explanation. He says, buried with him in baptism, in which you also were raised with him through faith in the working of God who raised him from the dead. And so we've been circumcised in Christ, we've been buried with him, and we've been raised to, as he says here, this new life. And so, verse 13, and you being dead in your trespasses and the uncircumcision of your flesh, he has made alive together with him, having forgiven you all trespasses. So Christ triumphs over ritualism. Secondly, he speaks of ceremonialism. And so he goes on. And verse 13, let me read verses 13 through 15, and then we're going to come back to them at the end. But he says, and you being dead in your trespasses and the uncircumcision of your flesh, he is made alive together with him, having forgiven you all trespasses, having wiped out the handwriting of requirements that was against us, which was contrary to us. And he has taken it out of the way, having nailed it to the cross, having disarmed principalities and powers. He made a public spectacle of them, triumphing over them in the cross. So let no one judge you. So since Christ has done this for us, Paul now says, let no one judge you regarding these ceremonies. So again, the Jewish idea was, you have to be circumcised to really be saved. Now, another Jewish idea was, well, you're going to have to keep these various festivals and things like that. The one that stands out the most, of course, is the Sabbath. Not many people today are tempted to, you know, add to their Christian life dietary restrictions and things. Some are. But he says, let no one judge you in food or in drink or regarding a festival, a new moon, or the Sabbaths. And even to this very day, we find that there's still this idea that comes up. Some groups have fully embraced it. Some just sort of toy around with it, but that somehow the Sabbath is a factor in our salvation, that you must observe the Sabbath. It's part of the commandments. There's a denomination that's somewhat of a cult, but there are some genuine Christians in the denomination. The Seventh-day Adventist is built on the idea of the Sabbath and the need to keep the Sabbath. And they have dietary rules and things added to that. But Paul is writing to the Colossians, and every time somebody asks me about the Sabbath, this is the passage I take them to, because it answers the question. Paul says, let no one judge you regarding these various things or the Sabbath. And then what does he say? Which are a shadow of things to come, but the substance is of Christ. So you see, these things we're talking, just like circumcision was talking about something else. It was symbolic of this greater experience of the body of the sins of the flesh being put away. So the Sabbath was talking about something greater. And so I tell people this all the time, based on Hebrews chapter 4, Christians, those who have put their faith and trust in Christ, we are in a perpetual Sabbath. because what we've done is we've entered into the rest of Christ. So when somebody comes to me and says, hey, you know, what day of the week do you worship on? And no, the day is, you know, Saturday. And are you keeping the Sabbath? Just say, look, I'm on a continual Sabbath. The moment I received Christ, I entered into his rest. And so the Sabbath was a shadow of the rest that Christ would bring to those who trust in him. And that's what's happened. We trust in Christ, and now we're resting in his work. I'm not trying to save myself any longer. I'm not living under this pressure or this anxiety that, oh no, I don't know if I'm going to make it because I haven't faithfully kept the Sabbath. No, I'm on a perpetual Sabbath. And so Paul shows the superiority of Christ over ceremonialism. And then he moves on and he's going to deal with spiritualism. And so he says in verse 18, let no one cheat you of your reward, taking delight in false humility and worship of angels, intruding into those things which he has not seen, vainly puffed up by his fleshly mind, and not holding fast to the head, from whom all the body, nourished and knit together by joints and ligaments, grows with the increase that is from God. So, spiritualism. Or another way to put this would maybe be, you know, hyper-spirituality. But it's a spiritualism in the sense that, notice he talks about this worship of angels. And so this idea that somehow angels are more directly involved in our worship and in our relationship with God than they actually are. Now, angels are involved. We know that because the Bible tells us that angels are involved. But we don't communicate with angels. We don't have any direct contact with them. We're never encouraged to seek them or anything like that. You know, if God wanted to send an angel to us, he very well could do that. He did that, you know, throughout the scripture. But, you know, under the new covenant, it's the Holy Spirit that does that communication with us. So, but Paul's talking here about this spiritualism where they have actually a false humility. So there's an appearance of a humility, but Paul says it's a false humility. And there's a worshiping of angels involved in this. And then he says about them intruding into the unseen realm. They are arrogant. They're lifted up with pride and they're driven by the flesh. And so he's talking about people who are hyper spiritual, but their hyper spirituality has caused them to not trust fully in Christ, but to trust in these other things. To trust in angels somehow, that angels are somehow a factor in our, like I said, our worship, our relationship with God, and so forth. We don't know the exact details of what all of that meant, but of course we can see this kind of thing still today. There are times when people will just come up with ideas that are going to take a person away from trusting in Christ alone. And with the advent of the internet, you can find thousands of these. Don't go searching for them. Take my word for it. You can find thousands of these aberrant ideas where people are, you know, seeking to draw. And again, remember, there's a spiritual force behind this. They're seeking to draw people away from their full confidence in Christ, put their confidence in something else. But I like the way Paul puts it here. He says, intruding into the unseen realm. And that's what's happening here. They're trying to go into a space that they have no ability to get into, no right to go into. And it's because of arrogance. And because of this arrogance, they are being driven by their fleshly mind and they're no longer trusting in their connection with the head. So it's the picture of a body that's kind of become spastic because it's disconnected from the head. And so Christ is over. He's triumphant over spiritualism. And then fourthly, Christ is triumphant over asceticism. And so that's what he deals with when he comes to verse 20. He says, therefore, if you died with Christ from the basic principles of the world, Why, as though living in the world, do you subject yourself to regulations? Do not touch, do not taste, do not handle, which all concern things which perish with the using, according to the commandments and doctrines of men. So let's talk about asceticism for a moment. What is asceticism? Asceticism is the harsh treatment of the body in order to merit divine favor and spiritual power. Asceticism has been a problem from the earliest days, and Paul's addressing it right here. You know, it's that idea that the body is evil, and so the body must be suppressed, and the body must be treated harshly if we're really going to please God. And this crept into the church and has, in some ways, almost subconsciously remained in many manifestations of the church. And I think one of the most pronounced versions of it is in Roman Catholicism. Because in Roman Catholicism itself, there is the undercurrent that pretty much, you know, emphasizes this kind of a thing where you, in order to really be right with God, you must deal harshly with the body. This is where the monastic ideas came in, that you would separate yourself completely from the world, that you would separate yourself from all the pleasures of the world, from the pleasures of food, from the pleasures of, you know, romance and sex and those kinds of things, that, you know, so there would be a vow of celibacy and these kinds of things. Now, if a person wants to take a vow of celibacy, that's fine, as long as you don't think that this is what must be done in order to obtain God's favor. And that was the mistake that was made. And so it was manifested in these kinds of rules. Do not taste, do not touch, do not handle. And notice he says that these are the doctrines and the commandments of men. So the idea that you're going to somehow obtain the favor of God by not touching, not tasting, and not handling things, that's not Christianity. And this has been one of the most subtle and one of the most damaging doctrines throughout the long history of the church, because it's put people in this place where your religion is oppressive. Religion is to put you down. Religion is to prevent you from becoming, you know, the person that you could potentially be. And you must do all of this in order to somehow hopefully save your soul. And so people see that as Christianity and they say, well, I don't want that. And understandably, who does want that? But know this, that's not the gospel. That's not Christianity. Paul says that these things are the doctrines and the commandments of men.
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2: Now, I mentioned Roman Catholicism. I'm not here to pick on Roman Catholics. I just want to make a couple of observations. Within the Roman Catholic system, of course, you have in their priesthood, you have the requirement of celibacy. So the priests have not married historically in the Roman Catholic Church. Now, this is part of this ascetic idea that as a really holy person, you are going to deprive your body of that pleasure of having a relationship with a woman. Now, the problem, as we're going to see in the final verse here, the problem is that doesn't really do anything to change your inward disposition. And we know that's a fact because we've seen all of the scandals within the Catholic Church over not just recent years, but over the centuries, sexual scandals. And it's due to this imposition of this celibacy on the priest that the scriptures never validated. That is not a scriptural idea. It's an ascetic idea. And so Paul, as I said, he is showing that this is not the gospel.

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1: 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I'm Bob Shaw, and God's Word, well, God's Word has a way of reminding us of things we know but sometimes forget when life gets busy. And that's part of what Come Together Live is about. 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A few minutes in Scripture, some encouragement, and something worth taking with you into the day. That's in about an hour. And Pastor Chuck teaches from one of those verses you can read quickly and still wonder what John is talking about. 1 John 5:6. I think deserves a little more attention. It's coming up next on The Word for Today.
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4: 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Hi, I'm Chuck Swindoll. St. Augustine observed this about love. It has hands to help others, feet to hasten to the poor and needy, eyes to see misery and want, ears to hear the signs and sorrows of me. That is what love looks like. I think he's saying that love is active. It has movement and motion. Oscar Hammerstein put it this way, love isn't love till you give it away. That sounds a little corny these days, but Hammerstein is right. Love doesn't exist alone or in a vacuum. It's only alive in a relationship. Give love away.
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0: Welcome to the Word for Today, featuring the Bible teaching ministry of Pastor Chuck Smith, founder of the Calvary Chapel Movement. This radio program is a chapter-by-chapter, verse-by-verse study through the entire Bible. And on today's edition of the Word for Today, Pastor Chuck continues his message, Water and Blood, as we pick up in 1 John chapter 5, verse 6. And now, with today's study, here's Pastor Chuck.
1: Now this is he that came by water and blood, even Jesus Christ. Not by water only, but by water and blood. And it is the Spirit that beareth witness, because the Spirit is truth. What does it mean he came by water and he came by blood? Not by water only, but water and blood. There are two general opinions of the commentators. The first opinion is that it is referring to his baptism. He was baptized in water and then later baptized in blood. When John and James came to him and said, Lord, you know, we'd like a favor. When you establish your kingdom, let him sit on your right side and let me sit on your left side. And Jesus said, you don't know what you ask. He said, are you able to be baptized with the baptism wherein I am going to be baptized? Oh, yes, Lord, we are. He said, you don't know what you're saying. But he was referring to the cross as a baptism. So when he refers here, he came not only by water but by blood. It was a reference to his water baptism and then his crucifixion. The other field of thought of the commentators is that it is a reference to the crucifixion itself, when the soldier pierced his side and there came forth blood and water. And it is a reference to that cleansing flow from Jesus by which our sins are cleansed, the pouring forth of the water and the Spirit and the blood. And so I leave the theologians to argue it. I say that you can take either opinion and you're not going to be too far from wrong. Just exactly what he means by this, I am not sure. But this is he that came by water and blood, even Jesus Christ. Not by the water only, but by water and blood. And it is the Spirit that bears witness, because the Spirit is truth. And so the Spirit bears witness of the truth to our hearts. Now, verse 7 did not appear in any of the early manuscripts. It did not appear in the manuscripts until about the 10th century. And so this verse probably was not original in John's writing, the fact that it doesn't exist in any of the early manuscripts that exist before the 10th century. So, verse 7 probably should not be here in the Scriptures. This is the only verse of which I would declare that in the New Testament. But evidence of it existing in the early manuscripts is non-existent. There is an early church father who quoted from an ancient manuscript, no doubt, in which he quoted this particular passage. Now, what manuscripts he had, we don't know. But there is only one church father that made reference to it, early church father. And so it is generally conceded that this does not belong as a part of the original text. But you should go from verse 6 to verse 8. The Spirit bears witness, because the Spirit is truth. Of what does the Spirit bear witness? There are three that bear witness in the earth: the Spirit, the water, and the blood. And these three all agree. So the Spirit bearing witness of Jesus Christ and of that salvation that we have through Jesus, either the baptism in water and the baptism of crucifixion, or the blood and the water that poured forth from his side. John said, we bear record of it. We saw it. It is true. And we bear record of it that you might believe. And in testifying in the 19th chapter of the spear, when the soldier pierced him with the spear, there came forth blood and water. There is an interesting aspect to that from a physiological standpoint. The doctors say that the fact, you know, Jesus was dead when the soldier came. They were going to break his legs. But when they came to Jesus, they found he was already dead. They were sort of surprised that he was already dead. But he had dismissed his spirit. He said, no man takes my life from me. Who killed Jesus? Nobody. Jesus said, no man takes my life from me. I give my life. I have the power to lay it down. I have the power to take it up again. Now, Jesus had divine powers, and he had the power to just dismiss his spirit. Now, we don't. I can't say to my spirit, oh, you've had it. You know, might as well leave. Jesus had the power of dismissing his spirit, of laying down his life, and of taking it up again. So while he was there on the cross, it says, and he dismissed his spirit. He said, okay, you can go now. You know, it's finished. All right, you can go. And he dismissed his spirit. So that when they came, they were surprised that he was already dead. So they didn't break his legs in order that the scriptures might be fulfilled, not a bone of him shall be broken. But instead, the soldier took his spear and pierced his side in order that the scriptures might be fulfilled, which said, and they pierced him. Now there came forth blood and water. From a scientific standpoint, the fact that when they pierced his heart, and of course that's where he put the spear, through his heart, the fact that blood and water came forth would indicate that his death from a physical cause was that of a ruptured heart, broken heart. His heart actually ruptured. When your heart ruptures, there's a sac around the heart that fills with a water-like substance. So when they pierced the heart, the blood and water coming forth indicated death by a ruptured heart or by a broken heart. From a physiological standpoint, from a spiritual standpoint, he just dismissed his spirit. The spirit bears witness that the blood of Jesus Christ that was shed cleanses us from all sin. Three that bear record. The record of God that there is forgiveness provided for you and for your sins from God through Jesus Christ and his sacrifice on the cross for you. Now, if we receive the witness of men, the witness of God is greater. What is our whole jurisprudence system based upon? The witnesses of men. You're charged with a crime. You're arrested for robbing the Security Pacific Bank. You plead innocent. You get a good attorney. The prosecuting attorney introduces the first witness, your name, your occupation. You're a teller at Security Pacific Bank. On March the 15th at 2 o'clock in the afternoon, what happened? Well, a man came up to my window and he handed me a paper bag and a note. And he said, I have a gun and I'm going to shoot you unless you fill the bag with money and hand it to me. Do you see this man in the courtroom? Yes, he's sitting right over there. Are you sure that's the man? Oh, yes, I'm sure. What makes you so sure? Well, I noticed this scar down the side of his face, and I'm sure it's him. He calls his next witness. Where were you on the afternoon, 2 o'clock? Well, I happened to be standing in line in the bank, and I noticed this man go up to the window, and, you know, they tell their story, and do you see the man in the courtroom? Oh, yeah, he's sitting right over there. Are you sure that's the man? Oh, yes, yes, I couldn't be mistaken. I'm sure it's him. And they get three or four people say, oh, yeah, I saw him, you know. I saw him running out. I was standing at the door, and he almost knocked me over as he went running by, and I turned to yell at him, but he, you know, already gone. But, oh, man, you know, I faced him, and I saw a gun in his hand and all. Yeah, he's right over there. Guilty. The witness of men. We accept it. Our jurisprudence system is based upon the witness of men. You've got two or three people that give you an identical story, then they put the finger on the same fellow. You say, yeah, it's got to be the fellow. He's guilty. They build up the case. They show all the evidence to show your guilt. And you're adjudged guilty because of the witness of men. Now, if we will accept the witness of men, then ought we not to accept the witness of God and of God's Spirit? If we accept the witness of men, the witness of God is greater. And it is interesting that there are men who will believe men but won't believe God. They'll accept the word of men who are often untrustworthy. But he was such a convincing story, you know. I was sure his grandmother was dying. You know, he cried. And we believe the word of men. Well, if we believe the word of men, the witness of God is greater. We ought to believe God. And this is the witness which he has testified of his Son. He that believeth on the Son of God then has this witness in himself. The Spirit bears witness, the Spirit within me, and so there is that internal witness within me testifying to the truth of Jesus Christ to my heart. That's why there is no doubts. I know, because of the witness of the Spirit within my heart. There is that oidos of the Greek, this intuitive, internal knowledge that I have by the witness that is within me, the witness of God's Spirit. Now, he that believeth not God has made God a liar. If you don't believe the witness of God, you in essence are saying that God is lying. And that's a pretty horrible charge to make against God. But that's the charge you make when you refuse to believe God's witness to your heart. And that's what basically the sin against the Holy Spirit is. It's not believing the witness of the Holy Spirit that Jesus Christ is the Savior of the world. Your only hope of eternal life is in Jesus Christ. And you don't believe that? That's unpardonable. God's made no other provision for your salvation apart from Jesus Christ. And so that's the sin against the Holy Spirit. You're calling him a liar when he bears witness to you, your need of Jesus Christ and surrendering your life to him. So this is the record. You call God a liar because you did not believe the record that God gave of his Son. What is the record that God gave of his Son? What is the witness that God has made of his Son? Just this. This is the record. That God has given to us eternal life. And this life is in his Son. And he who has the Son hath life. And he that hath not the Son of God hath not life. That's God's witness to you. God has given to us eternal life. But the life is in his Son. You cannot have eternal life apart from the Son. And as we pointed out this morning, eternal life is much more than quantity or duration of time. It is a quality of life. You know, I can think of nothing more horrible than living forever in this decrepit body that I have, that is getting more decrepit year by year. Looking forward to see what's going to go wrong. Though the outward man perishes, the inward man is renewed day by day. Thank God for his work of his Spirit within my heart, or I'd really be discouraged. The inward man being renewed. You see, the outward man is wearing out, decaying, going to pieces. But the inward man, hey, getting stronger every day. Now, as the body continues to deteriorate, if I should live to be 150, that'd be horrible. Because I'm sure by then I wouldn't be able to see at all. Wouldn't be able to get out of bed at all. I'd probably lose all my senses. Wouldn't be able to taste chocolate anymore. And to go on forever in a body that isn't functioning. You see, the Bible teaches the real me isn't this body. The real me is spirit. The body is just the instrument through which my spirit can express itself. And when through age the body can no longer fulfill the purposes for which God designed it, when it can't really express me anymore, then God in his love is going to release my spirit from this body. I don't want to rot away in some old folks' home, senile and walking around just, you know. I want God to take me long before that. And I don't want to rust out. That's why I keep going. I want to wear out. And if the Lord should take me someday suddenly by, you know, some means, I don't know, accident, heart attack or whatever, just rejoice with me. Because you can be sure I'll be rejoicing. That I've been delivered from a body of weakness. Hey, I don't mean that I'm decrepit yet. But I'm getting there. And you know, I'm not trying to say, oh, you know, I'm on the verge of toppling, you know, or whatever. I

and great, and God is good, and I'm not speaking disparagingly of God's gift to me, this body. I thank God for the strength and all that He has given to me. I thank God for the energy that I have. I thank God that for the strength that I have. And I rejoice in that. But I am also practical enough to realize that I don't have as much strength as I used to have. I don't have as much physical abilities as I used to have. I have more pains than I used to have. I can't see as well as I used to see. I can't hear as well as I used to hear. I mean, things are gone, and I can recognize that. But that age-abiding life that I have is not just a quantity of life, it's a quality. It's a quality of life that is rich and full. It is a life that is marked by joy. The kingdom of God is not meat or drink, but it's righteousness, peace, and joy. And that's the quality of life that we have in God's kingdom. It's a life of righteousness, a life of peace, a life of joy. So this is the record. God's given to us this age-abiding life, this life of joy, this life of righteousness, this life of peace. And this life is in the Son. So it immediately gives us the contrast. You remember in the book of Ecclesiastes, Solomon, an old man, sort of embittered, tried everything. He had gone the full 10 yards. I mean, there wasn't anything he didn't try. In fact, he said, "All that my eyes or my heart desired, I did not withhold anything from them." Hey, I did everything. I didn't hold back anything that my heart desired. So he had reached the epitome of wealth, the epitome of education, sciences, and the whole thing. He had gone the full distance. Anything that could be done under the sun, he did. And then what does he say? Hey, emptiness, emptiness. Everything is empty and frustrating under the sun. Life under the sun he found to be intolerable. He had tried it all, and it was all empty. Life under the sun. But life in the sun, a whole different story. That's age-abiding, eternal life, a quality of life that is rich and full and glorious. Too bad Solomon didn't know the life in the sun. Maybe you're living a life under the sun. It can be pretty miserable, pretty frustrating, pretty empty. You need to try life in the sun. This is the record. God has given to us eternal life, and this life is in the sun. And he who has the sun has life. But he who has not the Son of God hath not life. Jesus said this in John 3:36. He said, "He that hath the Son of God hath everlasting life. And he that hath not," or "he that believeth," it was, "he that believeth in the Son of God hath everlasting life. And he that believeth not the Son of God shall not see life." But then he added, "But the wrath of God abides on him." Now, John said, "These things have I written unto you that believe on the name of the Son of God." Why did John write this epistle? Chapter 1, he wrote it that we might have fellowship with God and the fullness of joy that comes from that fellowship. "That which we have seen and heard declare we unto you, that you may have fellowship with us. Truly our fellowship is with the Father and His Son, Jesus Christ. And these things write we unto you, that your joy may be full." Chapter 2, verse 1, "These things write we unto you, that ye sin not." "Now these things have I written unto you, that believe on the name of the Son of God." Why did he write? "That ye may know that you have eternal life, and that you might believe on the name of the Son of God." So the purpose of the epistle is to bring you assurance of that eternal life. The record, this is the record God's given, that God has given to us eternal life. The life is in the Son. "I write these things to you that you might have this eternal life, and that you might believe on the name of the Son of God." And this is the confidence that we have in Him. That if we ask anything according to His will, He hears us.
And if we know that he hears us, what

0: whatsoever we ask, we know that we have the petitions that we desired of Him. Notice, though, the condition there is that we ask anything according to His will. You just can't ask God for anything and get it. James said, you have not because you ask not, and then you ask and receive not because you ask amiss, that you might consume it on your own lust. Now, we have this confidence in prayer. If we ask anything according to His will, He hears us. You see, the purpose of prayer is not to get your will done. And that's a common mistake that people make about prayer. They think it's some genie in a bottle that's going to pop out and grant you your three wishes. Not so. The purpose of prayer is to get God's will done. So I have this confidence in prayer. If I ask anything according to His will, He hears me. And if He hears me, then I've received the petitions that I've desired of Him. If I ask not according to His will, then He's going to be good enough and gracious enough to not listen and not answer. I am just as thankful for the unanswered prayers that I have as I am for the answered prayers. God knew so much better than I did. And had He answered all my prayers, hey, we'd all be in a mess. And so I have this confidence in prayer. If I ask anything that's according to His will, because that's the purpose of prayer, is to get God's will done. Always the thrust of prayer is God's will, to get it accomplished here upon the earth.
1: 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Now here's Pastor Chuck.
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1: 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So glad you joined me today on this Wednesday, August 12th, the year of our Lord, 2026. Or at least, I think it is. Is it? So glad you joined us. And it's already Wednesday. So we're glad you're here. And we hope that you join us online on Facebook, Instagram, X, YouTube, TikTok, and at kwave.com. We'd certainly appreciate it. That's for sure. We have Family Minute coming up. We have, oh boy, man, we have a lot of good stuff coming up. At 8 o'clock, the word for today happens Monday through Friday. 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And coming up next, it's Searchlight with John Corson. 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
1: Here's your news on K-Wave. President Trump praised Supreme Court Justice Samuel Alito after the 76-year-old justice confirmed he has no plans to retire. Alito, who just completed his 20th full term on the court, told the Wall Street Journal he plans to serve at least another term and dismissed criticism that his decisions favor the Trump administration. The clarification came after NPR mistakenly reported Alito's retirement in June. Reporter Nina Totenberg said she misunderstood an announcement about retiring court staff. NPR quickly retracted the report, and Totenberg later apologized to Alito, calling it the worst professional mistake of her more than 50-year career. And the 405 freeway will be reduced to 3 lanes through the Sepulveda Pass later this month. The lane reduction will take place August 21st through the 24th. It'll also include the closure of the 101 freeway connectors to the southbound 405. Caltrans says the reductions are a part of ongoing construction and to expect delays, noise, and dust. That's the news, and you're up to date. K-Wave weather, we're getting the cool down. 82 today in L.A. and Orange counties. 89 in the valleys and inland empire, and 75 at the beaches. It's 70 in Orange, 71 at Baby Beach, 71 in Covina, and 71 at K-Wave. 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

0: Welcome to Searchlight, a survey through Scripture with Pastor John Corson. It is our desire to bring you a systematic study of the entire Bible, chapter by chapter, book by book. In our recent studies in 1 Corinthians, we have seen the Apostle Paul dealing with a multitude of sins within the church at Corinth. After dealing with divisions and sexual immorality, Paul is now dealing with the problem of lawsuits. In 1 Corinthians chapter 6, Paul is saying that believers should not be bringing their disputes before the world's judicial system. As we join our teaching today, Paul is talking about another alternative if we have been wronged. With our study, here now is Pastor John.
1: I speak this to your shame. It is so that is there not a wise man among you? No, not one that should be able to judge between the brothers. But brother goeth to law, verse 6, with brother. And that's before the unbelievers. The world is watching you sue each other. Now therefore, verse 7, there is utterly a fault among you because you go to law one with another. Why don't you just take the wrong? I like that. Hey, if not getting wisdom or getting a rendering or a counsel from another brother, how about just taking the wrong? Just take it. Jesus said, if your brother wants your coat, give him your cloak also. Just give it up. Let it go. Just take it. Just suffer wrong. Why do you not rather suffer yourself to be defrauded? Just allow, it's a sad thing when someone is defrauded, but here Paul says, just let it go, give it up. No, you do wrong. You defraud your brothers. You're doing wrong by defrauding. He's not justifying the brother who does defraud, and it's a shame when people go about the Christian community and get them involved in financial schemes, knowing that they're fraudulent. It's wrong. Paul's not justifying that, but he's saying, rather than go through a big lawsuit hassle, just absorb it. Trust the Lord in it. But they're so unrighteous. They did me so badly. Know ye not, verse 9, the unrighteous shall not inherit the kingdom. Somebody's got to do something. The Lord will. It'll all come out in the wash. Know this. The unrighteous shall not inherit the kingdom. Be not deceived. Neither fornicators, nor idolaters, nor adulterers, nor effeminate, nor abusers of themselves with mankind. Now the effeminate speaks of the passive role in homosexual behavior. The abuser of mankind speaks of the active role in homosexual behavior. Both terms speak of homosexuality. The reason I point this out is because there is a move today to say, well, as long as I am not active in it, I am just sort of a recipient. I have a passive role to play. Either way, the scriptures pointedly say, if that is a part of your lifestyle, if that is what you're about, what you're doing, passively or actively, your standing in the kingdom is in grave jeopardy. Thievery also, covetousness, drunkenness, verse 10, revilers, extortioners, none of those shall inherit the kingdom of God. Again, those who perpetually practice these things. Don't be deceived. We talked about this Sunday morning. Don't be deceived. If a person is practicing these things, something is terribly wrong. Either they were never saved or they have jeopardized their salvation. But either way, they're in big trouble. And such were some of you, verse 11. Some of us were just that. Those things. But we are washed and sanctified and justified in the name of the Lord Jesus
2: and by the Spirit of our God. We were these things, but now we are washed, justified, sanctified. Praise the Lord for that. Now all things, verse 12, are lawful unto me, but all things are not expedient. All things are lawful unto me, but I will not be brought under the power of any. Talk about a broad ethic. In talking about looseness and lawsuits and other problems in the congregation, one might think, my goodness, Paul must lead a restricted, suffocating kind of life. He says, hey, let me tell you something. In Christ, everything's lawful unto me. I don't have rules and regulations. I'm the freest person on the face of the earth. I'm robed in his righteousness, as Rick alluded to earlier. I'm washed in the blood of the Lamb. I'm free from the law. It's done its work. It's showed me that I'm a sinner. I've now accepted that understanding, and now I'm no longer under the law. Romans chapter 7 makes that oh so clear. I am dead to the law. I'm free. The law has served its purpose. It slew me. It showed me my sinfulness, my need for a Savior. Now I'm free. All things are lawful. But, he says, not all things are expedient. And I will not be brought under the power of any. I enjoy my liberty too much to become in bondage to things that I could exercise liberty in. I can smoke if I want to, but I don't want to. Why? I don't want to be in bondage to that, you see. In Romania, did you see this in the paper? A man who was nagged by his wife to stop smoking has left her everything, but only if she takes up his habit as punishment for 40 years of hell, newspapers reported Saturday. Marine Semenescu, who died last week in his hometown at the age of 76, stipulated in his will that to inherit his house and his estate, his 63-year-old wife, Anita, must smoke 5 cigarettes every day for the rest of her life. Quote, she could not stand to see me with a cigarette in my mouth, and I ended up smoking in the bathroom like a schoolboy. My life was hell, he wrote in his will. The report said that Mrs. Semenescu plans a legal challenge to the conditions of the will. I would rather lose everything than touch one of his cigarettes, she said. So, here's a guy who, for 40 years, snuck off to the bathroom and smoked cigarettes, and his wife was mad and he was bitter, and now he's seeking to get back at her through his will. Got to smoke 5 cigarettes a day, or you don't get a thing. Crazy. So, yeah, I have liberty. There's no big problem for me. I can take up smoking. But why? Why do it? Hey, we are free not to sin, gang.
3: People say, oh, you guys can't smoke. You can't drink. You can't snort coke. We can.
2: Well, great. Who wants to?
3: We get to watch HBO.
2: Well, whoopee-doo. I don't have to. I'm free not to. I get to say no to the sick society around me and enjoy marriage the way marriage was meant to be. I'm the freest person. I'm with Paul. All kinds of stuff we could do, places we could go. But why? Chuck it. Pour it out. Give it up. Put it away. Rip it off. Do whatever. But don't be in bondage to anything. Paul says, all things are lawful, but man, hey, I'm not going to be brought under the power of any. I came across an interesting piece of information today. Your brain. Did you know in one 24-hour period, your brain makes more connections electronically with the electronic impulses through the neurons and dendrites. Your brain makes more connections in one day than all of the telephone systems and fax systems and telecommunication systems, all of them put together. Your brain fires more connections in one day than all of those systems do in a whole year. No wonder by the end of the day you get a busy signal. David said, I am fearfully and wonderfully made. And the more you delve into just the brain, the more you say, wow, what a marvelous, magnificent instrument the Lord has entrusted to us, our minds. So why burn out 10,000 dendrites with every single ounce of alcohol that you put into your system? Irreparably, irreplaceably, every time you sit down and say, aren't we cool, baby? Cheers. 10,000 dendrites down the drain permanently. So you try to call up that information that you had in your brain. Beep, beep, beep, beep. Busy. This number has been discounted. And this is what absolutely mystifies me. Why some believers are so into, well, we're celebrating our liberty. Smoking marijuana or sniffing this or drinking that or watching the other is just dumb. And Paul says, hey, look, all things are lawful unto me. But man, hey, I'm not going to ruin the liberty, the joy, the freedom that I have. I'm not going to be brought under the power of any of it. So the ethic that we enjoy as believers is the largest ethic in the world today. All things are lawful to you and me. But not all things are expedient. I will not be brought under the power of any. Meats for the belly, belly for the meats. God shall destroy them both. Now the body is not for fornication, but for the Lord, and the Lord for the body. Understand this. I won't keep you much longer, but this is very important. In Corinth at that time, they were saying that sex was simply a physical appetite, part of the hemeostasis. What's the hemeostasis? The life impulses. Number one is air. Number two is thirst. Number three is bowel. Number four is food. Number five is sex. And they would say in that culture, as they are saying today,

0: day in our Corinthian community, that sex is just part of the physical life. Meat for the body, body for the meat. Paul says, wait a minute, when you're talking about meats for the belly and belly for the meats, do not put sex in the same category as you do physical appetite or the drive that you feel for water or air or bowel movement or whatever it might be. Do not put sex in the same category. It is not a physical appetite. This proverb, which they were saying, you see, that is, sex is just like that craving for food. Paul says, wait a minute. Meats in the belly, it's going to be destroyed, but the body is not for fornication, but for the Lord. And the Lord is for the body. And God hath both raised up the Lord and will raise up us by his own power. There's something mystical and wonderful about you. The essential you, the real you. Your personality, your personhood, and that is expressed through sex and in sex. Insects. It is expressed in that intimacy, and it's not just a physical deal. It's not even the way of procreation. It does include procreation. It certainly has value as recreation, the restoring of so much in a marriage relationship, but essentially, it's an act of two souls, two essences coming together. And Paul is making this point very crystal clear here in chapter 6. Unlike meats and bellies, something's different about what goes on in the act of intimacy. The body, the person you are, is for the Lord. And because of that, don't you understand, verse 15, that you are members of Christ? Shall I then take the members of Christ and make them members of a harlot? God forbid. When you join with somebody outside of marriage or in harlotry, in Paul's illustration here, it's an abominable concept. It's an abomination that you would actually be joining Jesus in that immoral act with the harlot, you see. So, flee fornication. Verse 17, he that is joined unto the Lord is one spirit. You're created for the Lord. You're linked to the Lord. So, man, watch out that you don't bring grief to the Lord as you join yourself in immorality. Flee fornication. Every sin that a man doeth is without the body or outside of his self, literally. But sex sins, fornication, he sins against his own self. If you weren't here Sunday, perhaps you want to pick up the tape. The sex sin uniquely destroys the essence of your soul, the real you. It tears it away. It rips it off. Other sins are outside of the real you, the essence of you. But sex sin is a destroying of your personhood. We explained that more fully on the tape. Maybe you want to get that if you weren't here last Sunday. What don't you know that your body is the temple, verse 19, of the Holy Ghost, which is in you, which you have of God? You are not your own. You are bought with a price. Therefore, glorify God in your body, in your spirit, which are God's. You're the Lord's. Do it his way. Be sensitive to his presence in your life. Be careful that you don't jeopardize your essential nature and bring grief to the Lord in the process of immoral activity. You are bought with a price, so live for the Lord full on. He owns you. One more word. Flee fornication. Paul will amplify that in one other place. I'll read it to you quickly. He says, flee, Timothy, flee also youthful lusts. Those lusts which pull at you in youth, but stay with you through life. Flee them. And he says this, and rather follow after rightness and faith and charity and peace with them that call on the Lord out of a pure heart. 2 Timothy 2:22. Flee youthful lusts. Run, man, like Joseph that we talked about on Sunday, who slipped out of his coat and ran away from Potiphar's wife who said, lay with me. He just ran. But Paul says now, flee, run, split. Don't try to deal with it or witness in the situation. Just run, get out of there as quick as you can. But where do you run to? Listen, Paul says, flee youthful lusts and follow with them who are seeking righteousness and peace and love. When you see in the next weeks or so the Canadian geese going overhead, I want you to look up and see them fly in these V formations. Know why they do that? Because the ducks or the geese at the end of the V formation only expend 60% of the energy that the front goose or duck does. A lift is created by flying in that formation, so the guys in the back actually work only a little more than half as hard, just 60% of what the front duck or goose is doing. Because a lift is created by the V formation cutting through the air, and they can just cruise back there. And if you watch the geese or the ducks, a guy will lead for a while and he'll just get weary. And then he'll drop to the back. And another duck will move up, or goose will go up. And then he'll lead the way for a while until he grows weary and he'll go back. And you see, by staying in the pack, by staying in the congregation of quackers, they'll make their journey. But if a goose or if a duck says, I don't need these other ducks or geese, I'll just fly on my own. Man, he might do so for a while, but you know what? He will not make it to his destiny. He'll struggle. And I've watched people, we all have seen it happen, where you start to say, I don't need my brothers, my sisters. I don't need worship times or Bible study or the Lord's Supper. I don't need that. I'm an old duck. I'm a tough goose. Whatever. I'll make it on my own. Oh. Temptation comes. I'll work it out. I'll handle it. I'm experienced. I'm strong. I'm wise. I've been around the block a few times. Shot down. Here's the key. Paul says, flee youthful lusts, and man, run not only from sin, but run to those, the brethren, who are calling on the Lord, seeking after the Lord, walking with the Lord. You flee sin, you split that scene, and you run to the brethren. Good advice. It'll make all the difference in the world. Run from the sin, run to the congregation. When you feel the temptations rising and the struggle that's being waged inside of you, don't try to handle it on your own. You'll quack up. Run to the brethren.
1: 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We need each other. When we feel temptation, we need to run from it, and then we need to run to righteous brothers and sisters who can strengthen us. 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
3: 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I'm Bob Shaw, and this is Come Together Live. It's our live weekday devotional here on K-Wave, just a few minutes in the morning when we put everything else aside, turn our attention to God's Word. We're also streaming on Facebook and YouTube normally, but today we have some technical difficulties, so we'll stick with the devotional portion, which is good in itself. So I want to introduce you to Pastor Jeff Hamilton from Hills Church in Laguna Hills, leading the devotional this morning. Good morning, Pastor.
4: Good morning, Bob. Hey, today we're going to be looking at Matthew chapter 5, verse 5. It's one of the Beatitudes, and I think it's an important one for us to be able to connect to its practicality in our own life. Matthew 5:5 says, "Blessed are the meek, for they shall inherit the earth." Now, there's a lot of times in the scripture where Jesus is quoting other scriptures, and he's actually taking this particular principle from Psalm 37. In fact, verse 9, Psalm 37:9 says that evildoers will be cut off, but those who wait on the Lord shall inherit the earth. Verse 11 says that the meek shall inherit the earth and shall delight themselves in the abundance of peace. A lot of times we don't understand what meekness is. There's a popular saying that says, meekness is not weakness. But what really is weakness? You know, in the New Testament, most oftentimes the word that we use for meekness here in Matthew chapter 5 is often translated gentleness. This is more than a character trait. It is something that gets worked into the lives of the believer. In fact, if I can go back to another psalm that has a connection, Psalm 25, verse 9 says, "The humble," or this is the Old Testament word that is often translated meek. "The meek he guides in justice, and the humble he teaches his way." That word meek, what we really need to understand is that meekness is connected with humility. It's the way in which we relate ourselves to God, and it's the way that we relate ourselves to one another. That the scripture says that God opposes the proud, but gives grace to the humble. And when it says that we inherit the earth, it's not about the things we obtain. It's about the way that we live in his peace. The peace of God is the rule of God. When we walk in humility, we can understand that what we do is we actually place ourselves under God's lordship and demonstrate his kingdom. Can I pray for you today? Dear Heavenly Father, we thank you for this opportunity to open the Word and to open our hearts, that the richness of your Word would be poured into our hearts. And Lord, today we pray that the goodness of God would be demonstrated through our lives as your followers through humility, that we would clothe ourselves with humility, and that we would experience the grace in our lives that is promised to those who are humble and meek. In Jesus' name we pray. Amen.
3: Amen. Thank you, Pastor. 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
8: Pastor Greg Laurie points out how the early church faced opposition, significant opposition, but they persevered.
9: The authorities told the apostles to stop what they were doing, never to speak or teach in the name of Jesus. This was first century cancel culture. They were trying to cancel out the message of the gospel. But the gospel will never be canceled. Ever.

us that we may face persecution for our faith. It doesn't mean we're doing something wrong. In fact, it may be an indication that we're right with the Lord. Today on A New Beginning, Pastor Greg Laurie points to that characteristic and several others that show us how we're doing. If we're walking closely with the Lord, these traits will be obvious. It's good insight and a good opportunity to take some notes. Pastor Greg is in the book of Acts today, reading from the New Living Translation.

0: To Acts chapter 3, and the title of my message is, They Had Been With Jesus. And now we come to the first miracle of the early church. We don't read that the Lord said, go to the temple by the gate beautiful, the beautiful gate. It was a special gate there in Jerusalem. And there's going to be a guy there who begs for money. I want you to raise that guy to his feet. We don't read that happen. There was no pillar of fire. There was no angelic message. Peter and John were just doing what they did. They went to the temple and prayed. As they're walking in, here's a guy who was a fixer at the temple. Everybody knew him. Most ignored him. Peter looks down at him and the Lord speaks to Peter. Loose paraphrase, he says, look, buddy, I don't have any money for you, but I have something much better. In the name of Jesus Christ of Nazareth, get up and walk. He grabs the guy by the hand and pulls the man up. And of course, the man was walking and leaping and praising God. And now here comes an opportunity. The focus of this story is not the miracle. It was the door that the miracle opened. It was the opportunity that was now before Peter to preach the gospel. We read in Acts 3:12, Peter saw his opportunity and addressed the people of Israel. 5,000 people believed on this day as a result. And now Peter and John are brought before the Sanhedrin. That's sort of like the Supreme Court of the day, right? They had the final ruling. We read in Acts chapter 4, verse 7, they brought on the two disciples and demanded, by what power and in whose name have you done this? Then Peter, filled with the Holy Spirit, said, leaders and elders of our nation, are we being questioned because we did a good deed for a crippled man? Do you want to know how he was healed? Let me clearly state to you and all the people of Israel, he was healed in the name and power of Jesus Christ from Nazareth, the man you crucified, but whom God raised from the dead. For this is the one reference to in the scriptures where it says, the stone the builders rejected has now become the cornerstone, and their salvation and no one else. For there's no other name in all of heaven for people to call on to save them. Then the members of the council were amazed when they saw the boldness of Peter and John. They could see that they were ordinary men who had no special training, and they recognized them as men who had been with Jesus. And since the man who had been healed was standing right there among them, the council had nothing to say. All right, we'll stop there. So let's identify what it means to be with Jesus, what it means to walk with Jesus. If you're taking notes, here's note number one, or point number one, I should say. If you have been with Jesus, or if you're walking with Jesus, you will boldly share your faith. You know, for many, to share their faith is a duty, it's a drudgery, it shouldn't be. Be like Peter and see the opportunities. Number two, if you've been with Jesus, you'll be a person that knows Scripture. People will know you have been with Jesus when you love to read and study the Bible, because Jesus said, lo, in the volume of the book, I have come. He'll come to you in the volume of the book. Here's another point about being with Jesus or walking with Jesus. You may not like, but it's true. A person who has been with Jesus will be persecuted. You'll be persecuted. The authorities told the apostles to stop what they were doing. No reason was given. They said, just stop. Don't do it anymore. Acts 4:17. But to keep them from spreading their message any further, we must warn them not to speak to anyone in Jesus' name again. So they called the apostles back in and commanded them never again to speak or teach in the name of Jesus. You know what this was? This was first century cancel culture, right? They were trying to cancel out the message of the gospel, but the gospel will never be canceled, ever, ever. That's the hill I will die on. There's other hills you can stand on, and they're important causes, but the hill I will die on is the hill of the gospel. No one will stop me from preaching it. They'll try, but they'll always fail. Notice that the issue was the name of Jesus. Stop speaking in the name of Jesus. I've been asked, you know, to pray at different events. I get asked to do these sort of civic events. And a couple of times I've been told, please don't pray in the name of Jesus. I'm going to pray in the name of Jesus, all right? I'm not going to be told I can't do that. And if they don't want me to do that, they shouldn't ask me to come and pray. Because that's how I roll. But that's how we pray. We go to the Father in the name of Jesus. I don't think it's a small thing. We need to pray in the name of Jesus. We need to preach in the name of Jesus. We need to live in the name of Jesus because there's power in that name. That's why, right? That's why it's so weird to me when non-believers invoke the name of Jesus when they say they're atheists. If you're an atheist, it seems the last name you would want to speak is the name of Jesus Christ. Remember, he didn't even exist. God isn't even real. And yet you say, Jesus Christ. Why do you say that? Because in your own way, you're acknowledging he exists and there's power in that name, right? We know that. Even non-believers know that. And so persecution will come. That's one of the hardest things about being a Christian. Let's be honest. I mean, if you want to be loved by everyone, this is a problem. Because Jesus said, beware when all men speak well of you. I mean, if everyone thinks you're great and nobody has any issues with you and no one's ever upset with anything you say, I have to wonder, are you living in the name of Jesus? Now, I'm not saying be unnecessarily offensive. As much as possible, we should be the most loving person, the most caring person, the most compassionate person, the best neighbor, the best coworker, the best at whatever we do. But we're looking for the opportunities to get the gospel in at the same time. And if you do that, you will be persecuted. So what should I do when I'm persecuted? Go into the corner and sulk? No, the opposite. Here's what Jesus says in Matthew 5. God blesses you when people mock you and persecute you and lie about you and say all sorts of evil things against you because you are my followers. So Jesus says, be happy about it. Be very glad about it, for a great reward awaits you in heaven. So how can people tell that we've been with Jesus? Number one, you'll be bold in your witness. Number two, you'll be a student of Scripture. Number three, you'll be persecuted. Here's my last point. A person who has been with Jesus will be a person of prayer. You'll be a person of prayer. So after being persecuted, Peter and John were dismissed. What did they do? They went and got together with the Christians. Look at Acts 4:29. They're praying now together. And now, O Lord, they pray, hear their threats and give your servants great boldness in their preaching. Send your healing power. May miraculous signs and wonders be done through the name of your holy servant, Jesus. Apparently God affirmed this prayer. After this prayer, the building where they were meeting shook. And they were all filled with the Holy Spirit. And they preached God's message with boldness.
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0: You know, I've heard people describe a trip to Israel as seeing the Bible actually come to life. Hey, everybody, Greg Laurie. And I've been to Israel many times, and I've led a lot of tours, and I have to say that's absolutely true. Listen, when you're walking on the same stones that Jesus himself walked on, well, that's something that's enriching to your faith. It's not just a travel experience. It actually energizes and enhances your study of the Bible. Think of it this way. It's a vacation with a purpose. And we're going to be taking a tour of Israel April 6th to 15, 2027. 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
1: 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We're learning some of the characteristics that confirm we're walking closely with the Lord. Pastor Greg's message is called, They Had Been with Jesus.
0: Here's some important little truths about prayer found in these verses. Number one, they prayed together. So they're threatened by the Sanhedrin. They're told to no longer preach in the name of Jesus. What's the first thing they do? They said, let's get together with our fellow Christians and let's pray about it. Why? Because there's power in united prayer. Galatians 6:2 says, share each other's burdens, and in this way you obey the law of Christ. Jesus said, I tell you, if any two of you will agree together on earth concerning anything you ask of your Father in heaven, he will do it. Pray together. Maybe you've come to church today with a burden. Maybe there's a concern to you. You have a loved one that is very sick, or you yourself are very sick, or you're facing a catastrophe, a crisis, a challenge, or you're just feeling down. It's such a great thing to say to a couple Christian friends, can we just pray together? And haven't you noticed how things can just change when you just lift it up to the Lord? Instead of burying that all by yourself, you share it with others and they help you sort of lift it up. It's like when you try to lift the couch all by yourself and how hard it is. And then you get three other people to help. Everyone takes a corner and you pick it up. And it makes all the difference in the world. They prayed together. And then as they prayed together, verse 23 says, as soon as they were freed, Peter and John returned to the other believers and told them what the elders had said. And they all lifted their voices together. And now, number 2, verse 24, I love this part of their prayer. It says they prayed, O Sovereign Lord. Verse 24, O Sovereign Lord, Creator of heaven and earth and the sea and everything in them. When we call God sovereign, it simply means that I'm acknowledging his greatness. So it's really a good thing to remember your God is all powerful. He's all powerful. That's why Jesus, in what we call the Lord's Prayer, taught us to pray as follows. Our Father who art in heaven, hallowed be your name. Your kingdom come, your will be done on earth as it is in heaven. Then it says, give us this day our daily bread. So Jesus is giving us a template for prayer. And he is in effect saying, if you have the luxury of time when you pray, take time to contemplate the awesomeness and greatness and power of God, and it will put your problem in its proper perspective. O Sovereign God. And they prayed for God's will. Look at verse 29. O Lord, consider their threats and give us, your servants, great boldness in preaching your word. So they were told not to preach, so they said, okay, we're going to keep preaching. But now we pray that we'll be even bolder. Even bolder than they were before. They did not pray they would have a break from persecution, but that they might have boldness in persecution. It's sort of like praying, Lord, I don't pray for a lighter load. I pray for a stronger back. I want to be stronger and bolder. I think we all should pray that prayer. And once again, they were filled with the Holy Spirit. Let me remind you what it means to be filled with the Spirit. It means to be controlled by the Spirit. And as I've told you before, we should pray for the filling of the Spirit every single day. Because Ephesians 5 says, be being filled with the Holy Spirit, speaking to yourself in psalms and hymns and spiritual songs. And so the idea is, ask for the filling of the Spirit again and again and again. And

And this prayer was pleasing to God because verse 31 says, the place shook and they were all filled with the Holy Spirit. And I want to pray for that as we close our service. But before we do that, I want to just offer this final thought. Have you been with Jesus? Let me put it another way. Do you know Jesus? Do you have a relationship with Jesus Christ? It's a relationship with Him that we all can have because Christ died on the cross and rose again from the dead and now wants to come and live in us. Remember, I told you, being a Christian is not about imitation. It's about impartation, meaning Christ living in you. Does Jesus live inside of you right now? You say, well, I don't really know. Then He probably doesn't. If someone moved into your house in the middle of the night, do you think you'd know? They're cooking fish at 4 a.m. I mean, I'm not comparing Jesus to someone cooking fish in your house. I'm just simply saying that you would know if someone moved in your house. And don't you think of the Creator of the universe, the Sovereign Almighty God, took residence in your heart, you would know? And if you don't know, that would say to me, He doesn't live there. Well, that can change right now. Because the Bible says, for as many as received Him, He gave them the power to become sons and daughters of God. Have you asked Christ to come into your life? Has He forgiven you of your sins? Have your sins been blotted out, wiped away, washed? Have you been refreshed? Or have you come here today with a burden and load of guilt weighing you down? Guilt isn't always a bad thing. Sometimes God uses guilt to just show us how much we need His help. The objective is not to get rid of guilt. The objective is to get rid of what causes the guilt. And what causes the guilt is your sin, you see. But if your sin is forgiven, and if your sin is removed, then the guilt goes with it. So let's not just deal with the symptom, let's deal with the cause. Go to the Lord and say, I know I've sinned. I'm sorry. I need Jesus in my life. Forgive me, Lord. And if you do that, you'll leave here a different person than when you came in. So we're going to close with a prayer. And if you want Jesus to come into your life, if you want to be forgiven of your sin, if you want to go to heaven when you die, pray this prayer with me. Lord Jesus, I know I'm a sinner, but I know You're the Savior who died on the cross for me and rose again from the dead. Now come into my life and be my Savior and Lord. I repent of my sin. In Jesus' name I pray.

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And stay with us. Pastor Greg comes back in a moment to pray with us all. Now, did you make a note of those four characteristics of those who had been with Jesus? Number one, they boldly shared their faith. Number two, they knew Scripture. Number three, they were persecuted. And number four, they became people of prayer. If you weren't able to take notes or you missed a part of the study, listen to it again online at harvest.org. 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Well, Pastor Greg, we're excited to make available your new book called What Every Growing Christian Needs to Know. Now, we're likely speaking to someone who genuinely loves God, but feels stuck, stuck in the same exact spiritual rut they were in last year. You know, what does spiritual growth actually look like?

0: like for the typical believer trying to juggle work and kids and bills and laundry and traffic and life?
1: Life. That's right. Well, that's a great question. And I would say that we need to understand that the Bible says the just shall live by faith. It doesn't say the just shall live by feeling. Our feelings can mislead us. We can have highs and lows. Sometimes we don't feel so good. But we need to discipline ourselves to do certain things that will help us to grow spiritually. And we just keep walking forward. Put one foot in front of the other. And I know we feel we're so busy. We'll say, I don't have time for the Bible. But you have time for television. You have time for podcasts. You have time for doom scrolling on your phone. You have time for a lot of things. The reality is you make time for what matters to you. So make time for the Word of God. So I talk about that and a whole lot more in a new book that I've written called What Every Growing Christian Needs to Know. And we talk about those disciplines, those things that every Christian needs to keep in play in their life to be balanced spiritually and to continue in their spiritual growth. And so we want to send you this book for your gift of any size. Let me explain that for a moment, because we could obviously just offer it for sale. But the reason we say for your gift of any size is because we don't want anyone to say, well, I can't afford that and I can't have a copy now. No, we'll get you a copy. Whatever you send, we'll send you a copy in return. But there's somebody else that would say, well, I can afford that and I can afford to give extra so more people could get a copy. That's great. We appreciate that. And we take any resources we receive from these special offers that we make available to our listeners, and we use them to continue on in our ministry. And we teach the Word of God. You already know that if you listen to A New Beginning. If you're a new listener, welcome. Glad to have you aboard. And then also we proclaim the gospel on this program, as you know, and we constantly, what we call, throw the net, which means we give people the opportunity to accept Christ. We lead people in prayer. And Dave, as you know, we have thousands of people pray this prayer with us each and every year. I can't tell you how many times I've met people who never took the time to write us, who will tell me in person, I was listening to your radio show and I asked Christ to come into my life. So, man, I just love that. And maybe that's happened to you. And by the way, if it has happened to you, if you have come to Christ listening to A New Beginning, there's actually a special number set up that you can call and we'll record your story and we just might play it on the air for the other folks. So what is that number, Dave? Do you know?
0: Yeah, it's 866-871-1144. And that's a special number, just to record your comments, not to request this book. Again, 866-871-1144.
1: But hey, let us send you a copy of this book that will really help you in your spiritual growth. Again, it's called What Every Growing Christian Needs to Know. Dave, tell them how to get a copy.
0: Yeah, it's easy to do. 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Well, next time, Pastor Greg takes us to the sin of Ananias and Sapphira, and shows us the peril of living anything less than an honest life before God. But before we go, Pastor Greg closes this way.
1: We're going to pray now for the Lord to fill us with the Holy Spirit again, because we need that power, don't we? Don't you need it? Man, I need it. I need it. I need that boldness. I need that courage. I need that strength. And we all need it each and every day. So if you want him to fill you right now, just pray these words. Lord Jesus, I am weak, but you are strong. I need courage. I need boldness. So fill me with your Holy Spirit. Right here, right now. In Jesus' name I pray. Amen.
2: 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I'm Bob Shaw. What's been on your mind lately? Maybe there's something you're trying to figure out or something you're praying about. Maybe you're struggling with doubt, trying to forgive somebody, wondering why God hasn't answered a prayer. 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Today's a really good one. Alistair Begg is in Daniel 11, where a powerful ruler seems unstoppable until the final verse. His rise may be impressive, but his end is already determined. Coming up on Truth for Life.
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2: Here's your news on K-Wave. Russia released former U.S. Marine Robert Gilman on Tuesday so he can receive medical treatment in the United States. Gilman, 32, spent 4 years in a Russian prison after being accused of assaulting a police officer in 2022, a charge he has denied. Russian President Vladimir Putin granted Gilman a humanitarian pardon following requests from the White House and State Department. Secretary of State Marco Rubio welcomed his release and called for the return of other Americans the U.S. says are wrongfully detained in Russia. Gilman's family says he has suffered serious mistreatment while imprisoned, including food and sleep deprivation, and months in isolation. And a total solar eclipse will cross parts of Europe and the Arctic today, the first visible from mainland Europe in nearly 30 years. The moon will completely block the sun for up to about 2.5 minutes in some locations. The eclipse will be total in parts of Russia, Greenland, Iceland, Spain, and Portugal. Much of Europe, Canada, and parts of the northern U.S. will see a partial eclipse. And there's another show in the sky tonight. The Perseid meteor shower reaches its peak with as many as 100 meteors an hour possible under dark skies. That's the news, and you're up to date. K-Wave weather, cooling down. 82 today in L.A. and Orange counties, 89 in the valleys and Inland Empire, 75 at the beaches. Right now, it's 74 everywhere, apparently. 74 in Cypress, Huntington Beach, Bell, and here at K-Wave. 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

0: History tells us about the rise and fall of many powerful evil leaders. So who's the ultimate evil leader, the one the Bible calls the abomination of desolation in the book of Daniel? How will we recognize him? That's our focus today on Truth for Life as Alistair Begg continues our study in Daniel chapter 11.
1: Verses 21 to 35 were focused on the historical character Antiochus Epiphanes. We also try to help one another by pointing us in the direction of secular history so that we could see that what is prophesied here is actually recorded in secular records as having taken place. But now that we come to verse 36, we face a question that runs through all of the commentators. And the question is, does verse 36 and this king still refer to Antiochus Epiphanes, who has been the focus of our attention for the last 15 verses? And if it doesn't, does it refer to someone else? And if it refers to someone else, to whom does it then refer? I take it that what is being pointed out is that it is introducing us to another person, to another king, indeed to another period of time. Now again, you're sensible people, you must examine the scriptures on your own. But I'm going to take it that from 36 on, we're introduced to some period of time between the days of Antiochus Epiphanes and the end of history as we know it. All right? So all the way along, we're going all the way to verse 35, and the prophecy is concerned with all these different things. And I'm suggesting to you that, and that there's disagreement over this, some say that verses 36 to 39 are still Antiochus. Some say that it is someone, it goes all over the place. But for me, I'm going to take it that what we have here is an indication of the very Antichrist who is the picture at the end of the age. Now, I say that because it is consistent with the way in which in verse 31 you have that famous phrase, and they shall set up the abomination that makes desolate. This notion from 36 on is consistent with the way in which Jesus makes use of verse 31 from Daniel chapter 11 when he's speaking to his followers recorded in Mark 13 and in Matthew 24. This is Jesus in Matthew 24. So when you see the abomination of desolation spoken of by the prophet Daniel standing in the holy place, let the reader understand. And it's almost as if he recognizes that Daniel himself, who was the writer, didn't fully understand. So I'm suggesting to you that what we're going to take for the time being as the frame of reference is in keeping with what Jesus was saying himself. So I take it that verse 36, this king is not Antiochus. If it isn't, then who is it? Well, if you've done any of this kind of study in the past, you know that historically he has been identified as all kinds of people and things. So, for example, Calvin believed that this king was emblematic of the Roman Empire, not simply an individual, but an entity. Others throughout history have said that this fits Muhammad. That's what they said, because the animosity and the vitriol leveled against the people of God was embodied in that kind of way. And of course, the reformers, Calvin, Luther, and the rest of them, said that it looked very, very, very much like the papacy as they looked at what was going on. Now, all of these things are part and parcel of people's attempts at saying, well, what do we have here in verses 36 to 39? If what we have is the embodiment, if you like, of evil opposition to God personified, then it's no surprise that various figures throughout history should have been viewed as fitting the description. So the prototype, if you like, as we said this morning in Antiochus Epiphanes, has then been re-represented throughout history. But eventually, it forms up in an individual. Here we have, says Alec Mattia, the eschatological personage of whom even Antiochus is but a pale reflection. Here we have the ultimate rebel, the Antichrist, the man of sin. And what is then described in the verses that follow tie in with that designation. Now, we're not going to work our way through it painstakingly, but just notice what we're told of this king. First of all, he will do as he wills. He will do as he pleases. In other words, complete autonomy, complete self-absorption. Now, this picture is not new to us because we've seen, if you like, charcoal sketches of this kind of thing as we've gone through Daniel already. All of these things, if you like, pointing forward to this final picture. He will exalt himself. He will magnify himself above every god. Now, this is one of the reasons I don't think it's Antiochus, because Antiochus, as much as he had a fat head and put his picture on his coinage, nevertheless, he still worshipped Zeus. And he was concerned that others in his kingdom did the same thing. This character has no concern for any other god himself. He is, if you like, God. And he will speak astonishing things against the God of gods. But you will notice that he will only prosper until the indignation or the wrath is accomplished, for what is decreed shall be done. And that again, as we saw this morning, is just one of these little hints in the text to remind the reader that God is sovereign over these things. The lie, if you like, and the pursuit of the lie, it takes on monstrous dimensions. What is the lie? Well, it's the lie of the devil in Genesis 3. Now, the only reason that God has told you this about this tree is because he knows that you will be like God. You don't have to listen to him. And the great appeal of that is an appeal which runs throughout all of history. And each of us has a temptation to megalomania to our own degree and in our own little context. And here, in this moment of great animosity, this character is revealed. He shall pay no attention to the gods of his fathers or to the one beloved by women. In other words, he's the greatest. He combines blasphemy with inhumanity. And they are revealed in this horrible figure. It's no surprise, is it, that this kind of notion that has run throughout Daniel has been described in beastly-like activity. The individual has often been described as a beast, whatever that beast might be. And here, in the blasphemy of the person and in the inhumanity of the person, and in the magnifying of himself, you find these things. Then we're told that he will honor the God of fortresses instead of these. In other words, power and might and control are his great deifying feature. Warfare and political favors combine in order to draw people around himself. And he will then deal in this realm. And those who are prepared to acknowledge him, verse 39, he will load up with honor. It made me think of certain political figures in the 20th century whom everybody described as very, very nice if you ever met them. Tremendously nice, very nice. Never met anybody who didn't like them, didn't meet anybody, even if they were politically opposed to them. It's amazing the power of flattery. It's amazing. And this evil empire is not simply identified by an animosity that comes at you with all of the intentions of aggravation, but actually may be sustained and developed, making rulers over many and divvying up the prizes for a price that he will charge. Then we come to verse 40, and at the time of the end. Now this phrase again, as you go back through your text, you will find it. I take it that it refers to the last period before the end of time. At the time of the end. the last period before the end of time, before the end of history as we know it. I find that a very difficult thing to get my head around. I find it a perplexing notion, the idea that there will be an end to history as we know it, that it will come to an end. Because you don't think of things really coming to an end. You think of your life eventually coming to an end. But history itself as we know it being wrapped up, that God will eventually intervene as he's done before and will bring everything to a complete denouement. Now, this is where it gets really, really hard for me, and I'll just tell you this and then illustrate it for you. At the time of the end, the king of the south shall attack him, but the king of the north shall rush upon him like a whirlwind. What is this? And with chariots and horsemen and with many ships. Well, if we're going to read this literalistically, right? Literalistically, not just literally, but literalistically, then we have to face the fact that chariots and horsemen and ships will be the weapons of conflict in the last days, right? So that although we now are dealing in weapons of mass destruction, although the idea of the end of the age is conceived of, and understandably so in our minds, in terms of our contemporary grasp of the world, if we take this passage literalistically, then we have to conclude that in these final battles at the end of the age, it's actually going to involve horses and chariots and ships. Now, you are sensible people. Figure it out for yourselves. I don't think it's likely. It might be. Because you see, and here I'm going to quote my big brother, this fails, such an interpretation fails to see that prophetic visions view the future in terms of the contemporary. So, for example, if 30 years ago we talked about how it was going to be, and people would communicate with one another, and we would say, and they're going to send these amazing faxes to one another, and there will be faxes, and if you go back another 85 or 90 years, and there will be telephones and so on, and then we wrote about that into the future, the people who are now living in our age, you said, faxes? What's a fax? Right? And telephones, where you put money in. But that would be the only way that you would write, you would convey the future in contemporary terms. And presumably that's what's happening here. And so that understanding requires the recognition of symbolism. And as soon as anybody mentions symbolism, somebody gets really upset. Because it sounds like, oh, symbolism, that means you're not taking it literally. No, I would be taking it literally, but not literalistically, if in point of fact, this is representative of that which was conceived in that time. Because even among the people who favor a generally literal interpretation of this passage, it's not uncommon for the kingdom of the north to be interpreted as one of today's superpowers. Okay? So someone will say, and the kingdom of the north is. And then depending on who the flavor of the month is, they say, and this is, they're coming from the north, and there was someone on the east, and that was the Soviet Union, but they got disbanded, so we've moved it now to the north, to North Korea. And you hear them on the television all the time. And if you're sitting listening to, you know, where did that come from? And actually, I think it came from a fertile imagination. It's not difficult to do. And so the kingdom of the north is then interpreted as a superpower, and that kind of interpretation then has tanks instead of chariots. Well, you say you're doing the same thing here. No, I'm not saying it's anything. I'm just saying this, that such an interpretation, like superpowers and tanks, already assumes that the language is understood symbolically and not literally. Otherwise, how do you get to a superpower from the king of the north? How do you get to a tank out of a chariot? Because you've actually said what I'm suggesting is the case. Now, this is where it gets really tough if you didn't think it was tough before. And this is where you're going to have to be really patient with me and with everybody else that you don't like and with whom you disagree over these things. Because what then follows here is just completely bewildering. Because you have these earthly powers jockeying for position. Opposition to this individual only exacerbates this dark, furious character who's to destroy and to devote to destruction. And the battle is pictured once again in terms of ancient geography. How else are we going to understand this? I suppose absolutely for what it says. And tens of thousands shall fall, and they will be delivered out of his hand, and Edom and Moab and the main part of the Ammonites. Okay. Now, who were Edom, Moab, and the Ammonites? They were enemies of Israel. All right? The glorious land at this point was Palestine. After Christ's coming, the national and geographical boundaries of the kingdom were exploded because Jesus was sending his followers out into all the world to make disciples of all nations so that the company that would be put together, that would be assembled, that would be opposed by the Antichrist would be the church. And where would the church be? Not somewhere in near Egypt. The church would be in the entire world, all over the place. And the focus of the Antichrist's perspective would be on the people of God. Therefore, when we study this, we have to do something with it. Edom, Moab, and Ammon were enemies of Israel. That, I take it, is why he would not be opposing them. Because, if you update it to what I'm saying, the Antichrist is not going to attack those who are attacking the church. Those who are attacking the church, those who are the enemies of the people of God, will be the allies of the Antichrist. Now, verses 42 and 43 tell us that almost nothing is able to stop him as he moves ahead. He shall stretch out his hand against the countries. The land of Egypt shall not escape. You'll become a ruler of the treasures and so on. And the Libyans and the Cushites shall follow in his train. Now, loved ones, I'm well aware of the fact that it is more than possible to take this as is. And you, again, I say to you, must deal with it as you choose. But you must notice that the big issue that is conveyed to us is that at the end of the day, when he pitches himself in the context of animosity to the people of God, all of a sudden, unexpectedly, but definitely, he will come to his end. And there will be none to help him. So, to the extent that we stand far enough back from it to say, okay, well, we can disagree over Edom and we can disagree over chariots and so on. But what can we not disagree on? We cannot disagree on the fact that the animosity, the vitriolic hatred against the people of God will reach a final cataclysmic reality before the end of time, before the resurrection of the people of God, before Jesus wraps things up. And that, again, we have anticipated as we've gone through the book. In chapter 7, remember, the court will sit in judgment and his dominion will be taken away to be consumed and destroyed to the end. And the kingdom and the dominion and the greatness of the kingdoms under the whole heaven shall be given to the people of the saints of the Most High. In other words, we can be absolutely confident that the Antichrist will end, not with a bang, but with a whimper. He won't go out with a bang. Eventually, he will be completely neutralized. Why? Because God is God. Because Christ is King. Because he's working everything out according to the eternal counsel of his will. And when we find ourselves immersed in the details, which is fun to do, and staying up late at night arguing the pros and cons of different interpretations, which is also quite fun to do, we have to make sure that we don't miss the wood for the trees or the trees for the wood. That Daniel was not writing this so that a group of people on the east side of Cleveland could get involved in these really esoteric discussions with one another of the end of Daniel 11. He was writing it in order that the people in his day who were being hammered, who were being devastated, who were tempted to believe that the whole thing had gone south on them and that there was no future for them, he was writing to them in order that they might be assured that this God, who by his purposes had brought them into the extremity of their exile, and who by his goodness had brought them out into the opportunity of rebuilding, was the same God who was going to bring to fruition the promises that he had made, and finally in the one who was to come. And when that one came, he was then opposed. He was then crucified. He was then buried. But God raised him up. The Spirit was poured out on the church. The church sets out to do what it's to do. And what happens? Immediately persecution. Immediately hatred. Immediately the church is opposed. Stephen is stoned. What's happening? It's all Genesis 3. It's all the continued struggle between that which God has ordained and that which is in opposition to him. And at the most fundamental and basic level, it is the struggle in each of our hearts. Because by nature, we want to be our own God. We want to have absolute autonomy. We want to be able to decide what we're going to do, with whom we're going to do it, when we're going to do it. And we don't want anybody, no God, telling us anything at all. And certainly not from that book, the Bible. So the spirit of the Antichrist is endemic in the heart of man. That which has been charcoal sketched throughout the book reaches this full, horrible technicolor portrait in the person of the one who is to come. But again, I go back to my favorite hymn for the evening, which we're not going to sing. So be it, Lord. So be it, Lord. Thy throne shall never, like earth's proud empires, pass away. Your kingdom stands and grows forever, till all your children own its sway. And it's for that reason that we do what Jesus said to do. We're not here to revere his memory. We're here to celebrate his presence. We're here to affirm his resurrection. And we desperately need God to enable us to live out what it means to hold to these things with confidence, with conviction, and yet with a genuine sense of compassion, so that others might come to love Jesus too.
0: 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So what is going to happen at the end of the world? 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
2: 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I'm Bob Shaw. 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
4: There's a Bible verse I learned as a kid that I've leaned on my whole life, and my wife, Chris, and I taught it to our own kids because we knew they'd need it to lean on also. I'm Joe Jordan of Fred Jordan Missions. Let's take three. Proverbs 3 verses 5 and 6 says, "Trust in the Lord with all your heart and lean not on your own understanding. In all your ways acknowledge him and he will direct your path." Now notice it says he will direct your path, not maybe, not he might, not he will if everything lines up. It says he will. That's a promise, and I've tested it for decades. But here's the part that stumbles us. Lean not on your own understanding. And it stumbles us because looking to ourselves is our default mode, especially in a world that tells us to trust ourselves, believe in ourselves, and follow our hearts. We like to grab the reins. We want to figure out how to ride out the storm ourselves or hold on to that fucking Bronco without getting thrown off. And I'll tell you what I've learned the hard way. About 99.9% of the time, I don't actually have what I need to fix things. And my own understanding falls short. And that's exactly where the promise kicks in. When we're weak, the Bible says God's strong. When our strength is gone, when we don't have anything left to give, when we can't see the way out of the circumstances we're in, Jesus says, "Cast your cares and burdens on me. Give it to me. I'll take care of you if you'll just trust me." So whatever you're carrying this week, the decision you can't figure out, the situation you can't fix, stop leaning on your own understanding, but acknowledge Jesus in all your ways and watch him direct your path like he's directed mine and like he's directed Fred Jordan Missions since 1944. We trust him for everything here, including the resources to feed 1,000 people a day. Will you consider being part of his provision? You can give online at fjm.org. That's fjm.org. Or if you'd rather, mail your gift to Fred Jordan Missions, P.O. Box 12345, Covina, California, 91722. Thank you in advance for helping us declare and demonstrate the love of Jesus to those in need on Skid Row and beyond. I'm Joe Jordan of Fred Jordan Missions. Join me again for Take Three.
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0: There's only one city on Earth that continues to make the front page of newspapers and websites and will remain the centerpiece of history until Jesus comes again. Can you guess it? Welcome to Through the Bible with Dr. J. Vernon McGee. If you guessed Jerusalem, then you get an A+. Good job. This beautiful, timeless, strategic city of God is our focus as the Bible bus comes to Matthew 20, beginning at verse 24. We've been following in the footsteps of Jesus through the Gospel of Matthew, and now he moves steadily toward Jerusalem with one purpose, to die for us. I'm Steve Schwetz, and as you find your seat on the Bible bus, let's listen to a message from a fellow traveler.
1: Hi, my name is Dana, and I live in Yakima, Washington. I am happy to say that I have now been on the Bible bus for decades, plural, because I passed my 20-year mark of daily reading. I have really been blessed every day of daily listening and reading and studying along with Dr. McGee. Oh, I've learned so much from him. You know, when I first started listening, I was wishing that the studies were longer and there were no letters read at the beginning. But then, after listening for a while, I was really touched. I became so moved by letters that were read, and there were two in particular that touched me. One was somebody who mentioned that their child, when they went away to college, went away from the Lord, and they had still later come back. And I'm praying that will happen with our daughter as well, that she was raised in the church, but then she went away, and it's happened to somebody. God has done it, so he can do it for me. And the other thing was somebody was mentioning about the partnership with Through the Bible, and I had been thinking, you know, even though I was on the World Prayer Team and donating, I was thinking that you all were the partners, and that letter just dawned on me, hey, I'm a partner too. Praise God. So I'm really thankful. So that was a real light bulb moment for me that my donations and my prayers make me a partner as well. And the thing that the Bible really does for me, well, I would say it's a huge thing. It's not it's what some people would say, like recovering from a bus accident or something, but I get joy, peace every day. When things are going on all around me, I know that I don't have to solve the problems because God is doing it. So thank you very much for this ministry. I really appreciate everybody praying. I appreciate Dr. McGee, and I appreciate you keeping on. And by the way, I still listen by podcast. Might seem like an old way, but keep those going because I like them coming in every day, the new podcast. Thank you very much, and you have a blessed day.
0: 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In Canada, box 25325, London, Ontario, N6C6B1. Let's get started with prayer. Father, as we come to your word, would you fix our eyes on Jesus and then prepare our hearts to receive what you have for us? In his name we pray. Amen. It's time to make our way through the Bible. Here's Dr. J. Vernon McGee with our study of Matthew 20.
2: Our study today brings us to the 20th chapter of Matthew at verse 24. And if you have your Bible, and we'll turn there, we'll put in there in just a moment. Now we are in this section. This is a very interesting section. Probably you would disagree with me when I said the tempo slowed down through this section and it's now picking up. That is that you disagree that it ever slowed down. But he was marking time. Now he's moving, the Lord Jesus is moving definitely to Jerusalem to die, and we've noted that. And on the way, we had the parable of the laborers in the vineyard, and we saw him moving toward Jerusalem. Then when we got a little farther along, why, we find that he's drawing nigh to Jerusalem. And we'll see in this next chapter that he's right at Jerusalem, by the way. And we're going to see him enter the city. Verse 17 of chapter 20, it says, "And Jesus, going up to Jerusalem. Now, in view of the fact he's going there to die, again he takes his disciples aside, tells them that he's going to die, and then the strange thing takes place. The mother of Zebedee's children, James and John, she comes and asks for the place, one on the right hand, one on the left. It seems to be something that is amazing that she'd do that at a time like this. The cross, even at this point, just does not fit into their program at all. They know and believe he's the Messiah and that he's moving to a throne, but they did not know it would go by a cross. There are a great many people today. In fact, liberalism has come to the place they want to get to the throne without going by the cross. And friends, there's no other way but the way of the cross leads home. That's the only way that you can get there. As a boy, I've heard that sung under a brush arbor many times. There's no other way but the way of the cross leads home. And that was a profound truth that came out from under a brush arbor. Didn't come out of a scientific laboratory, did not come out of a college classroom, did not come out of the halls of state, did not come from some profound, outstanding individual, did not come from the military, but it's just a simple song that states a great truth. There's no other way, but the way of the cross leads home. Now, we see that our Lord didn't actually rebuke her. He did not give that place on the right hand and the left hand arbitrarily. It was for those that are preparing themselves for it. There is a place on the right hand and left hand. Now, I have no ambition to have either right or left. I would like to have a reward, and I think that is something that's legitimate for every believer to work toward, to want. Paul said he pressed toward the mark for the prize of the high calling of God in Christ Jesus. And the trouble of it is there are too few that are even trying to win anything. And we need to recognize salvation is a gift. But my friend, you'll have to get on the race course for a reward. And we need to do that. We need to be engaged today in a very serious way. I heard the ridiculous story years ago of a fellow that went to a party, and he was the ugliest man in the community, and they were playing a game of seeing who could make the funniest face. So finally, they played it a little while, and they brought the prize and handed it to him. And he said, "Well, what'd you give me this for?" "Well," he says, "we're giving you the prize for making the funniest face." "Well," he said, "I wasn't even playing." Well, may I say to you, friends, you're going to have to be on a race course if you get a reward from him. You'll have to be playing to get any type of recognition. And this is perfectly legitimate. Our Lord made that very clear, and of course Paul did. Now we find, as I come now to verse 24, "And when the 10 heard it, they were moved with indignation against the two brethren." And you know why they were moved with indignation? Because they wanted the place on the right hand and the left hand. Verse 25, "But Jesus called them unto him and said, Ye know that the princes of the Gentiles exercise dominion over them, and they that are great exercise authority upon them. But it shall not be so among you, but whosoever will be great among you, let him be your minister. And whosoever will be chief among you, let him be your servant." This is a new approach to service and greatness, and certainly this is something that ought to be very clear in the minds of those who are engaged in Christian service. My friend, if you're going to sing for the Lord, please, when you're working for a prize, don't try to walk over all the other soloists. And then don't try to push every other minister aside if you're trying to be a minister of the gospel. And if you're in the church and are trying to become an officer in the church, don't do it at the expense of someone else. May I say to you, our Lord's made that clear. The way to be great and the way to serve for him is to go take the lowest place. Now, that'll come up in the Gospel of Luke in a parable, and we'll go into detail at that time. Now, for the fifth time, as they're now right under the shadow of the wall of Jerusalem, listen to him. Verse 28, even as the Son of Man came not to be ministered unto, but to minister and to give his life a ransom for many. I trust you'll memorize that verse. Every Christian ought to know that. You ought to have that at your fingertip, because you do not know when an opportunity might come up when you can talk to an individual and tell him why Jesus Christ came into the world, what his mission was, because there's confusion at that point. Now, at verse 29, and as they departed from Jericho, a great multitude followed him. Now, they're going up from Jericho to Jerusalem, the opposite direction from the man who went down from Jerusalem to Jericho and fell among thieves. And the Lord is going up from Jericho to Jerusalem to die with thieves. That's on the other side of the freeway, and that's a side you and I can never go. We only can come to him, for he died in our room and in our stead. Some folk think that he never defended himself, because at his trial he did not. And they say that's the attitude of Christians. My friend, that's not. He defended himself. When he went to Jerusalem to die, he didn't defend himself, because he took my place, and I'm guilty. And believe me, friends, there was no defense. That's the reason he didn't open his mouth. At that time, he was bearing my sin, and by the way, he was bearing yours at that time. Now, as we move toward Jerusalem, verse 30, and behold, two blind men sitting by the wayside, when they heard that Jesus passed by, cried out, saying, "Have mercy on us, O Lord, thou Son of David." And I love these two fellows. I tell you, you couldn't keep them quiet. And the multitude rebuked them, because they should hold their peace. But they cried the more, saying, "Have mercy on us, O Lord, thou Son of David." People get saved different ways. You don't have to go down an aisle. You don't have to make a great public display. You can be saved sitting in your car right now listening to the program. You could be saved in your home. Many people are saved like that. But that doesn't mean you can't be saved by making a display of it. These two fellows, I tell you, friends, they made a display of it. And they spoke to him accurately, as we've seen. The Syrophoenician woman at first, you know, called him Son of David, but she had no claim. These fellows have got a claim on him, and they're exercising it. Jesus stood still and called them and said, "What will ye that I shall do unto you?" They say unto him, "Lord, that our eyes may be open." It seems so obvious that was their problem. But you see, when you come to the Lord Jesus, you're going to have to tell him you're a sinner. And if you don't, friends, you won't get saved. I'm so tired today of meeting these little Jesus people that are running around so pious, and they've never come to him as a sinner to be saved. My friend, you have to come on that basis. And that's the offense of the cross. Everybody would like to come to the cross. They could bring a little of their perfume along and spray it around and talk about their goodness and their good deeds. But my friend, you and I haven't any goodness at all. None whatsoever to present to him. We come to him, and you cannot sweeten human character with psychology, with all of the training that can be given today. You can educate the flesh, you can do everything, but that which is born of the flesh is flesh. Why, my friend, you can no more improve human flesh by that method than you could take a gallon of Chanel No. 5 and pour it on a pile of fertilizer out in the barnyard. You'll never sweeten it by doing it that way, my friend. And human nature is as bad. You have to come to him as a sinner and receive him as a Savior. These blind men, they said, "We're blind. That's our problem." And they had to make that statement. So Jesus, this is the last verse of the chapter, had compassion on them, touched their eyes, and immediately their eyes received sight, and they followed him. They certainly did. You know where he's going? He's on the way to the cross. Now, chapter 21, Jesus enters Jerusalem officially, cleanses the temple, curses the fig tree. When he is challenged by the chief priests and elders, he condemns them by parables of the two sons and the householder whose servant slew his son. This is another great chapter. Why, we got 28.

you. Now will you look at this? When they drew nigh unto Jerusalem and were come to Bethphage, under the Mount of Olives, and that's right there at the Mount of Olives, it's on the Mount of Olives, then sent Jesus two disciples, saying unto them, go into the village over against you. Straightway ye shall find an ass tied, and a colt with her. Loose them, and bring them unto me. And if any man say aught unto you, ye shall say, the Lord hath need of them, and straightway he'll send them. Now, I see no point reading in a miracle here, and I've heard so much made of this. I think it's better to look at it in the normal, natural way in which it's given to us. And that's just simply this. Our Lord, when he was in Jerusalem the last time, had told these friends there, I'm coming here, and probably had disclosed to them what he intended to do. And he asked, I'm sure, that they had furnished a little animal for him. They agreed to it, and they said, we'll have it ready. And I think it was to be agreed at the Passover feast. And they had it already tied. Oh, I think it's so much more wonderful that way. And he said, I'll send one of my disciples or a couple of them in to get the little animal. And when they come to get it, you better question them and make sure. And I'll tell them what to say. Now he tells them, if any man say aught unto you, ye shall say, the Lord hath need of them, and straightway he'll send them. All this was done that it might be fulfilled, which was spoken by the prophet, saying, and this, of course, is in Zechariah 9:9, tell ye the daughter of Zion, behold, thy king cometh unto thee, meek, and sitting upon an ass, and a foal of an ass. The very interesting thing is that if you go back to Zechariah 9:9, you're going to find that we don't have the total quotation here at all. Actually, Zechariah 9:9, rejoice greatly, O daughter of Zion. Shout, O daughter of Jerusalem, behold, thy king cometh unto thee. He is just and having salvation, lowly and riding upon an ass and upon a colt, the foal of an ass. Now, there are certain important omissions in the quotation in Matthew, which a very careful comparison will reveal. Rejoice greatly, O daughter of Zion, is omitted. Why? He's not coming in now for this time of rejoicing. That'll take place at his second coming. Likewise, he is just and having salvation, and the word salvation is victory. That was not that. The conclusion to be drawn is that these portions will be fulfilled at the second coming, and that will be the true triumphal entry. Now, this is in fulfillment of the part that is quoted here. Now, it is assumed that he was meek because he was riding upon this little animal. Friends, that's not true. That little animal was ridden by kings. That would be just like come riding in today in a Rolls Royce. The little animal, this little donkey, was the animal of peace, and kings rode upon it. And actually, by riding upon the little animal, he's offering himself as king. And in spite of the fact he's doing that, why, the prophet says he's humble. That's important to see, and I think very important to see. Now, will you notice? And the disciples went and did as Jesus commanded them, and brought the ass and the colt, and put on them their clothes, and they set him thereon. And a very great multitude spread their garments in the way. Others cut down branches from the trees, strawed them in the way. And the multitudes that went before and that followed cried, saying, Hosanna to the Son of David. Blessed is he that cometh in the name of the Lord. Hosanna in the highest. And when he was coming to Jerusalem, all the city was moved, saying, who is this? And the multitude said, this is Jesus, the prophet of Nazareth of Galilee. Well, that same multitude just in a few days will say, crucify him. Now we have verse 12, and Jesus went into the temple of God, cast out all them that sold and bought in the temple, overthrew the tables of the money changers and the seats of them that sold doves, and said unto them, it is written, my house shall be called a house of prayer, but you've made it a den of thieves. That's very strong language, is it not? Now, I'd like to call attention here in closing to something that's very important to understand the so-called triumphal entry. I do not think that the

0: triumphal entry is the proper name for it here, because we've seen only certain portions of Zechariah were fulfilled. He's coming into the city, and he's coming in order that he might be the Savior. He's making the final presentation of himself, a public presentation to the people. Now, I think that when you put all of the Gospels together, they present a composite picture of the so-called triumphal entry. I think you need to put the Gospel accounts together, and the conclusion, I think, is quite obvious that he didn't enter the city just one time, but 3 days. Once a day, on 3 separate days, he came into Jerusalem. Now, let me briefly sketch this. The first day he came in was on Saturday. That was the Sabbath day. There were no money changers on that day. And you'll notice that Mark tells us that he looked around and left. Jesus entered into Jerusalem and into the temple when he looked round about upon all things. And now the eventide was come. He went out unto Bethany with the 12. That's Mark 11:11. The first day, no money changers. He just went in and looked around. That day he entered as the priest of God. The second day was Sunday, the first day of the week. Matthew's the one records that here. The money changers were there, and he cleansed the temple. Now, Matthew presents him how? As a king. He entered as the king, according to Matthew. Then the third day he came in, and that's on Monday, the second day of the week, and that's the day he wept over Jerusalem and entered the temple and taught and healed. And Dr. Luke records that in Luke 19:41, 44, and 47, 48. We'll see that when we get to it. He entered as prophet that day. He entered 3 times, as the priest, as the king, as the prophet. And he retired each day to Bethany. Apparently, he did not spend a night in the city until he was arrested. Remember, the so-called triumphal entry, it ended at the cross. He'll come the second time in triumph. And the writer to the Hebrews puts this together in a wonderful way. Hebrews 9:28, so Christ was once offered to bear the sins of many, and unto them that look for him shall he appear the second time without sin unto salvation. And when he comes the next time to this earth, we're told his feet will stand on the Mount of Olives. That's where he touches down on this earth. Then he comes into the city. That'll be the triumphal entry at his second coming. This I cannot call a triumphal entry. He's on the way to the cross to die for your sin and my sin. And by his death and resurrection, salvation is to be offered unto him. Now we're told the blind and the lame came to him in the temple. He healed them. You notice how Matthew emphasizes that. Multitudes were healed. And when the chief priests and scribes saw the wonderful things that he did, and the children crying in the temple and saying, Hosanna to the Son of David, they were so displeased. You see, the chief priests, they resented it. And they said unto him, Hearest thou what these say? And Jesus saith unto them, Yea, have ye never read, out of the mouth of babes and sucklings, thou hast perfected praise? And he left them. This is his rejection of the religious leaders. He left them, and he went out of the city unto Bethany, and he lodged there. Now, we find him the next day coming back into the city. And I think that this is the one that Dr. Luke will emphasize for us. We need to recognize, and I think when you put the gospel accounts together, he entered the city 3 times as prophet, priest, and king. This is his final offer of himself to his own nation. And now, after this, he's on the way to the cross. We'll see that next time. Until then, may God richly bless you, my beloved.
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0: Through the Bible is a five-year study of God's entire Word, and together we discover God's purposes in history and our lives, found only when we believe in Jesus Christ. Do you know Him yet?
1: 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I'm Bob Shaw, cooling down a smidge, and Phil will give you the full weather report. Just how low is it going to go? Definitely not, 30 degrees, so just letting you know. Spoiler alert. All right. As we go into this Wednesday, the Lord bless you and keep you. Let His peace guard your heart. His wisdom guide the choices, carry you through whatever comes your way. And when today brings something you didn't expect, remember, nothing takes God by surprise. So go with His grace and His protection and the assurance that you're always in His care. Peace and joy.
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5: It's 2 minutes to 10, and here's your news on K-Wave. While speaking to reporters at Joint Base Andrews in Maryland last night, President Donald Trump dismissed a question from a reporter about the possibility of him running for a third term in 2028. President Trump replied, everybody asked me that question, and you know that the law is very strong on that. I'd love to run, but the law is very strong. Close quotes. Also, just because you want to put it on social media doesn't make it right. Two men with large social media followings were arrested on felony charges, and dozens of citations were issued over this last weekend as part of a joint operation by the San Diego Police Department and California Highway Patrol targeting illegal street racing and sideshows. The crackdown began around, a little after midnight Saturday when investigators identified a social media group coordinating a series of street takeovers. Also, approximately 92% of the bulk food waste has been removed from the fire-damaged Lineage Logistics Warehouse in Boyle Heights. This according to the company. They set a goal of completing bulk food waste removal from the site this week. Lineage also announced Tuesday that it's begun distributing an additional 800 fly traps to residents and hired Orkin to install an additional 576 fly traps in public spaces throughout the neighborhood. And here's the real earth-shattering news. News you can use. News that's going to affect your life. I say that with tongue-in-cheek. The Lakers are being sold to businessmen Bob Iger and Josh Kushner for a record $12.5 billion. It was announced today. Iger, is the former CEO of the Walt Disney Company, and Kushner is the younger brother of Jared Kushner, who is married to President Donald Trump's daughter, Ivanka. The current Lakers owner, Mark Walter, purchased a majority stake in the team from the family of the late Lakers owner, Jerry Buss, in 2025 for approximately $10 billion. Then, that was a record sum for an NBA franchise. That's the news, and you're up to date. Southland weather for L.A. and Orange County for today, partly cloudy with highs in the upper 70s to mid-80s. For the Inland Empire, also partly cloudy with highs from 87 to 93 degrees. So Bob was right. It's just a smidge cooler. Right now in Fontana, it's currently 78 degrees. In Northridge, it's 77. In Lake Forest, it's 79 degrees. And right here at our K-Wave studios in Santa Ana, it's currently 77 degrees. 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
6: Hello, everybody. This is Pastor Rick's Daily Hope with Rick Warren. I'm really glad you're here. Today, we're continuing our series from Psalm 23 called Living in the Goodness of God. It's all about how God's goodness meets you right where you are and brings hope even in difficult seasons. 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
7: Today we continue in our series of Psalm 23, the most important or most famous chapter in the entire Bible. It's only six verses, but it gives us a dozen pictures of the goodness of God. Now, you know, as I've been teaching this psalm to you, I've studied all the scholars. I've read all the commentaries. And a lot of commentaries, biblical commentaries, actually get this psalm wrong. They say, this is a psalm of David's confidence and David's faith. Absolutely not. They're all wrong about that. It's not even about David. It's not about a shepherd. David being a shepherd. It's not about sheep. It's about the goodness of God. It's about all about God. You know, a lot of times we talk about you being committed to Jesus or you being committed to God. This psalm turns that upside down. This psalm is not about your commitment to God. It's about God's commitment to you. To you. And in this psalm, God says, I'm going to do 12 things for you. They're metaphors, and you have to explain them. But he says, I'm going to do these 12 things to you because I'm a good God, and I love you. And these are the things I've committed to do for you. It's 100% about God. Now, we're drawing now toward the end of this series. I want us to read the whole psalm again together. It's only six verses. But I want you to read it aloud with me, and I want you to emphasize the 12 times it talks about God. Because this psalm is not about you. It's about what God does for you. So up here on the screen, let's read this together. The Lord is my shepherd. I have everything I need. He makes me lie down in green pastures. He leads me beside still waters. He restores my soul. He leads me in the right paths for his name's sake. Even when I walk through the valley of the shadow of death, I will fear no evil, for you are with me. And then he says, maybe. Thank you. Your rod and your staff comfort me. You prepare a banquet for me in front of my enemies. You anoint my head with oil, and my cup overflows. Surely goodness and mercy will follow me all the days of my life, and I will dwell in the house of the Lord forever. Now, I want you to notice first that this psalm begins and ends with the Lord. The Lord is my shepherd. And it ends with, and I will dwell in the house of the Lord forever. This psalm is all about God. It's all about his goodness to you. If you missed any in this series, I would encourage you to go back and listen to the 12 things that God has said he wants to do for you because he is a good God. Now, today we look at this last verse. Surely goodness and mercy will follow me all the days of my life. That's a promise. And I will dwell in the house of the Lord forever. That's heaven. That's future. Now, anytime you start worrying, you need to remember the last verse of Psalm 23. If you have difficulty with the future, you tend to get anxious about the future. You get fearful about the future. You get worried about the future. You feel anxiety welling up within you over the future. You need to remember this last verse, because this last verse tells us the three reasons you never need to fear the future if you're a believer. You never need to fear the future because of the three things that it tells us in this last verse. Now, if you're taking notes, you might just write this down. Here's the first reason. I don't need to fear the future because God's goodness is watching over me. I don't need to fear the future because God's goodness is watching over me. The Bible says, surely goodness will follow me all the days of my life. Do you know that God, in his goodness, is always paying attention to you? Did you know that you've never had a second of your life God was not watching you? God is always paying attention to you. Why? Because he created you to love you, and he's a good God. So how in the world can God be interested in me There's 7.5 billion people in the world. The God who created trillions of stars can surely care about 7 billion people all at the same time. You don't understand how big God is if you don't understand that God can pay 100% attention to you while paying 100% attention to everybody else too. He's God. There has never been a moment in your life God was not watching. He knows every detail of your life. He knows when you get acid indigestion and when you get a few other things in your stomach. He knows there has never been a moment. He knows the highs and lows, the goods and the bads, the ups and downs. He's paying attention to you right now. In fact, God knows you better than you know yourself. God knows the details of your life, every one of them. He knows more details about you than you do. Why? He is a good God. And the goodness of God is following me all the days of my life. Psalm 145, verse 20 says this: the Lord watches over all who love him. God's goodness is watching over. He doesn't miss any details. And not only does he watch over you, he actually protects you. You are protected from thousands of things you don't even know you missed. Accidents that you could have gotten into. Problems that you could have created. Decisions that you made and God said, no, we're not going to let the consequences of that one happen right now. How does God watch over you? How does God protect you? Well, one of the ways, this may shock you, is angels. The Bible says God created angels to watch over you. You say, wait a minute, are angels real? Oh, yes, they're very real. The Bible tells us that. Now, let me say this. I don't have time to teach a whole message on it. I will sometime. We'll come back and cover angels. But there's a lot of phony baloney about angels out there. There's a lot of myths. There's a lot of lies. There's a lot of misconceptions. There's a lot of things that people think about angels that just aren't true. And so we'll have to come back and study that. But let me just say a couple things. When you die, you're not going to become an angel. When you die, when you go to heaven, you're going to be a person. You're not going to have any wings. Say, hate to tell you that. You're not going to have any wings. In the first place, angels don't have bodies. They don't have human physical bodies. So they are the spiritual beings. You don't talk to them. I have walked with the Lord now for over 50 years. I've never had personal contact with an angel. Never. Except Kay. Thought I'd throw that in there. Okay. But they don't have physical bodies. You don't talk to them. You'll probably never have any interaction with them in your life. But they're out there watching over you. They are protecting you. They are actually created by God to encourage circumstances that encourage you. The Bible says in Psalm 91, verse 11, God orders his angels to protect you wherever you go. So they're like invisible helpers. And there are many ways they do this, but one of the ways is they create circumstances that you don't even know, how in the world did that happen? Well, an angel was in action. I could give you thousands of examples of this that I've seen over the years. Let me just give you one. Several years ago, a young woman who was pregnant came to me for counsel, came to the church office, and she had discovered that she was carrying a Down's child, a Down syndrome child. And she was debating, am I going to terminate this pregnancy, get an abortion, or am I going to keep the baby? Am I going to give it up for adoption? Will I raise the child? She was very, very fearful, as is understandable. And I showed her some scripture, like Psalm 139, that says God planned you before you were born. God planned every day of your life when you were in your mother's womb. Abortion short circuits the will of God. God wanted you made. You were a person because he created you and thought you up. And she made the decision she was going to keep the baby. So she went home and I decided I would just write her a little note of encouragement. So I took out a postcard, wrote some Bible verses on it, wrote a little prayer and just a couple words of encouragement, some of the stuff I'd shared with her. And I mailed that postcard to encourage that woman. The post office sent it to the wrong address. And so she didn't get it. But the woman who did get it, read it, and decided that she would hand deliver it to that other woman. So she goes, she looks up the address. It's on the, obviously on the postcard. And she goes to the woman's house, knocks on the door and said, your pastor wrote you a word of encouragement, but it came to me. And I'm going to give it to you right now. But I want you to know, I have a Down syndrome child and I'm going to help you. Now, I think an angel rerouted that postcard. Okay? Because that kind of stuff just doesn't happen. What's the logic of how rare a Down syndrome child is? That card went to somebody else who could help her. You don't even know how many times you've been helped by the goodness of God. But God says, my mercy and my goodness will be with you always. Now it says, surely goodness will follow me all the days of my life. What does that mean? Well, it doesn't mean that only good things will happen to you. Obviously, that's not true. A lot of bad things happen. A lot of disappointments happen. David had bad things happen to him, the guy who wrote this. Doesn't mean only good things will happen to me. When the Bible says, surely goodness will, God's goodness will follow me every day of my life, it means that God will ensure that good will come out of everything that happens to me, even the bad stuff. That's the promise. Not everything that happens to you is good. But surely goodness will follow me means God will bring good even out of the bad stuff, the evil stuff that happens to you. You cannot control what happens to you in life, but you can be sure of this. If the Lord is your shepherd, God will always bring good, always, out of bad. Anybody can bring good out of good. God specializes in bringing good out of bad. And that's the great promise of Romans 8:28, which says this. We know that all that happens to us is working for our good. It doesn't say it's all good. It says it's working for our good if, this is a promise, if we love God and are fitting into his plans. All things do not work together for good for everybody. If you're going in the opposite direction of God, if you're ignoring God's plan for your life, if you're not trying to live in God's love, all things are not working for good. They're all working for bad in your life. But this is a promise that those who love God, that those who really want to go God's way, who want to follow God's purpose, he says, okay, if you really want my will in your life, even the bad stuff that happens to you, I will bring good even out of that. Now, of course, when you're going through a bad time, you never, never see the good in the moment. When my son, Matthew, my youngest one, took his life from mental illness, in the moment of that, I could not see any good out of it. It was a bad thing. It's still a bad thing. It's still a bad thing. But has God brought good out of it? I couldn't tell you all the good that God has brought out of it and how it's helped other people and how God has used our family to help other people through crises and problems. But in the situation, you don't see any good. But God is working. Why? Because his goodness follows me every day of my life. Now, the second reason that you never need to fear the future, no matter what happens, first, because God's goodness is watching over me. The second reason is because God's grace is working in me. God's grace is working in me. While goodness is working around me and it's watching out for me, God's grace is working in me at that moment. The Bible says, surely, not just goodness, but mercy will follow me all the days of my life. What is mercy? Mercy is grace in action. That's what it is. And so when I say God's grace is working in me, I'm talking about his mercy. It's grace in action. Isaiah 60 verse 10 says this, I will have mercy on you through my grace. Now let me explain this. When God says grace, goodness and mercy are going to follow you all the days of your life, what's the difference between God's goodness and God's mercy? Well, you might write this down here. It's up here on the screen. In the first place, God's goodness is when God gives me what I don't deserve. That's goodness.

0: God's goodness, that's his grace. God gives me what I don't deserve. I don't deserve all the blessings I have in life, and you don't either. You don't, the air you just breathed, did you deserve that? The fact that your heart just took a beat, do you deserve that? The fact that you live in a free country, do you deserve that? Most of the things in your life are simply gracious gifts, and everything you have in your life is a gift from God. Grace is when God gives me what I don't deserve. What's mercy? It's the exact opposite. Mercy is when God doesn't give me what I do deserve. When God doesn't give me what I do deserve. All the stuff, all the ways I've been mean, I've been wrong, I've sinned, I've failed, I've flubbed up, I've made mistakes, I've been self-centered. I deserve punishment for that. I deserve discipline for that. I deserve retribution for that. If God gave me everything I deserved, I wouldn't be standing before you right now. If God gave you everything you deserved, you wouldn't take your next breath. So grace and mercy, or goodness and mercy. Goodness, God gives me what I don't deserve. Mercy, God doesn't give me what I do deserve. And he says, both of these are going to follow me. Because God is a good God, I can expect both his provision and his pardon. His provision, he gives me all kinds of good things in life. His pardon, he forgives all kinds of bad things in my life. Forgiveness, that's the mercy part. And because God is good, I can expect most. Now, why do you need mercy? Why do I need mercy? Because we're all imperfect. We all make mistakes. We all sin. We're all in a broken world. We don't always do the right thing. And we even know that when we don't always do the right thing. So I need forgiveness all the time. You need forgiveness all the time. You need God's mercy all the time. Aren't you glad that it says God's goodness and God's mercy will follow me all my life? It doesn't say God's justice will follow me all my life. Because if you got what you deserved, you wouldn't be sitting where you are right now. You wouldn't take another breath. God doesn't follow you with his justice. He follows you with his mercy. He is a good God. Psalm 103 lists a number of ways that God shows his mercy. And as I read this, I want you to circle the verbs. And there's, I don't know, 10 or so things in this passage that are examples or definitions of God's mercy to you. Here's what it says, Psalm 103, verse 2 to 11. I will not forget the glorious things that God does for me. He forgives, you might circle that, he forgives all my sins. He heals me, that's mercy. He ransoms me from hell, that's mercy. He surrounds me with loving kindness, that's mercy. He fills my life with good things. He is merciful and tender toward those who don't deserve it, that's mercy. He's slow to get angry, I'm glad for that, that's mercy. He never bears a grudge. Aren't you glad for that one? Some of you don't believe that. You think that something you did a long time ago, God's still trying to get even with you for it. Anything bad happens to your life, go, God's getting even with me. God, it says, does not carry a grudge. He's not getting weak. How many times have you heard me say, God is not mad at you. He's mad about you. No man will ever love you like Jesus Christ. No woman will ever love you like Jesus Christ. Any human love is minuscule in comparison to the Creator who created you, and he made you simply to love you. And so he follows your life with goodness, giving you the things you don't deserve, and mercy, not giving you the things that you do deserve. And he's following you these two things. He never bears a grudge. He has not punished us as we deserve for our sins. For his mercy, there's the word, is as great as the height of the heavens. He's like a father to us, tender and sympathetic to those who reverence him. Now, because God's mercy is following you every day of your life, it means you can come to God with any problem, any screw up, any mess up, any fault, any failure, any sin. And God has a 24-hour drop-in service. Because his mercy is constantly following you. There's never a moment he's not showing mercy to you. And so you can always come to him no matter what you're going through. That takes away your fear. The Bible says this, Hebrews 4:16. We can come before God's throne, this is talking about in prayer, where we can receive mercy and grace, mercy and goodness, to help us when we need it. When we need it. You know, sometimes you have sins in your life that are habitual. And we've all got these. I've got them, you've got them. It's areas that you continually stumble over and over. If you have a problem with anger, you tend to lose your temper over and over. Or you tend to clam up and swallow it over and over and over. Or you may have a problem with lust, or you may have a problem with jealousy, or you may have a problem with your mouth. You can't keep your mouth shut. And you gossip all the time, and you criticize all the time, and you say mean things, and you go, why did I say that? If you have an area of habitual sin, sometimes you start feeling a little guilty that you keep coming back to God for the same sins, like, oh, I'm going to bring this one to him. And you think, you're going to come to God and say, God, I did this again. And God's going to go, oh, come on, can't you come up with a new sin? You're going to give me the same old one. I've already forgiven that one 5,000 times. Come on, I'm so bored with that sin. Give me something really to work on, to chew on here. And sometimes you're embarrassed. You go, you know, God, 5 minutes ago, I just confessed this. And guess what? I just did it again. And you think God is getting tired. God never gets tired of forgiving you. Never, never, never. So don't hold back, because his mercy follows you every day of your life. It is sure to be merciful. He loves to show his mercy. He doesn't get tired of it. He doesn't get bored with it. He doesn't get frustrated that you keep coming back. God loves showing mercy. So you don't have to come embarrassed. Let me read that verse again. Look there on your outline. We can come before God's throne where we can receive mercy and grace to help us when we need it. Now this phrase, mercy will follow me all the days of my life. It says, goodness and mercy will follow me all the days of my life. I think of two pictures that kind of are metaphors. The first, this is the Lord is my shepherd. I told you in a previous message that you drive cattle, but you lead sheep. When cattle are driven on a cattle drive, the cowboys drive the cattle from behind. They push them forward. And the horses are behind and they're pushing them forward. But with sheep, you lead sheep. The shepherd is out in front of the sheep and he's walking with his rod and staff and they're following the shepherd. But at the back of the flock are a couple little sheepdogs. And those little sheepdogs are nipping at the heels of the sheep, making sure they don't run off into the ravine. And these two sheepdogs keep you on track following the shepherd. The sheepdogs in your life are God's goodness and God's mercy. Let me introduce you to your sheepdogs. One's called mercy, one doggy's called mercy, and one doggy's called goodness. And God's goodness and God's mercy are following you as you follow Jesus the shepherd. Does that make sense? So these are God's goodness and God's mercy, the sheepdogs that keep you moving in the right direction. They're the sheepdogs in your life. Another picture I think of when I think of God's goodness and mercy will follow me is a mother of a toddler. And any mother of a toddler knows how many messes a toddler who's just learned to walk can make in 45 minutes. And if you go to the house of a mother of a toddler, she is walking behind that child, picking up all the messes that they're making. You have no idea how many messes you created in life that God cleaned up. Because God's goodness and God's mercy were following you.
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2: 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I'm your host, Lynn Hackman. Happy Wednesday to you all. It's just a little, well, it's 1025, a little before 1030. Thank you for being with us here on K-Wave today. We know that you have many choices of what to listen to, whether you're in your car or maybe you're at home listening online or on the K-Wave app, but we thank you for choosing K-Wave, and we're glad that you're here with us today. Well, perseverance in the face of criticism or negativity coming our way is the topic up today on A New Beginning. And, you know, sometimes even when we're on the right side of things, it can feel like we're on the wrong side. And this made me think of before I came to K-Wave, I was a senior reporter at the Epoch Times newspaper, and I don't do a lot of social media. If you've tried to find me on social media, it's pretty sad. I post most of my stuff on LinkedIn, if at all. But anyway, but at the time, so every now and then, one of my articles would make it onto the cover and above the fold. And when you're in news, when you're on the cover above the fold, it's kind of fun. It's kind of cool. And so I posted no commentary. I just posted a picture of the story, you know, with my byline, you know, and I got taken down. I violated the social media rules for some strange reason. I think we can all guess why. But shoot, it didn't feel too good. I was like, well, wait a minute. What did I do wrong? And I don't even know. I can't even remember if it was Instagram or Facebook or Twitter or whatever it was at the time. But gosh, it felt like, you know, I had done something wrong. And that's kind of how this world is right now, isn't it? And Pastor Greg Laurie is going to turn to the book of Acts, and he's going to remind us that perseverance, sometimes we don't even know why people have a problem with us or are criticizing our lives as Christians. And he says that, you know what, you just have to hang in there. You just have to trust in the Lord, and he is going to put the right words in your mouth, and he's going to point you in the right direction. So it's fantastic. I could have used that message back in the day. But we know now. And so that's coming up on A New Beginning, and keep it right here. 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
9: 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Then I realize your abundant love and blessing is always there, ready to accept. Thank you for opening my eyes. Love you, Jesus. 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
11: Pastor Greg Laurie points out how the early church faced opposition, significant opposition, but they persevered.
12: The authorities told the apostles to stop what they were doing, never to speak or teach in the name of Jesus. This was first century cancel culture. They were trying to cancel out the message of the gospel. But the gospel will never be canceled. Ever.

0: warned us that we may face persecution for our faith. It doesn't mean we're doing something wrong. In fact, it may be an indication that we're right with the Lord. Today on A New Beginning, Pastor Greg Laurie points to that characteristic and several others that show us how we're doing. If we're walking closely with the Lord, these traits will be obvious. It's good insight and a good opportunity to take some notes. Pastor Greg is in the book of Acts today, reading from the New Living Translation.
1: Let's grab our Bibles and turn to Acts chapter 3. And the title of my message is, They Had Been With Jesus. And now we come to the first miracle of the early church. We don't read that the Lord said, go to the temple by the gate beautiful, the beautiful gate. It was a special gate there in Jerusalem. And there's going to be a guy there who begs for money. I want you to raise that guy to his feet. We don't read that happen. There was no pillar of fire. There was no angelic message. Peter and John were just doing what they did. They went to the temple and prayed. As they're walking in, here's a guy who was a fixer at the temple. Everybody knew him. Most ignored him. Peter looks down at him and the Lord speaks to Peter. Loose paraphrase, he says, look, buddy, I don't have any money for you, but I have something much better. In the name of Jesus Christ of Nazareth, get up and walk. He grabs the guy by the hand and pulls the man up. And of course, the man was walking and leaping and praising God. And now here comes an opportunity. The focus of this story is not the miracle. It was the door that the miracle opened. It was the opportunity that was now before Peter to preach the gospel. We read in Acts 3:12, Peter saw his opportunity and addressed the people of Israel. 5,000 people believed on this day as a result. And now Peter and John are brought before this. That's sort of like the Supreme Court of the day, right? They had the final ruling. And we read in Acts chapter 4, verse 7, they brought in the two disciples and demanded, by what power and in whose name have you done this? Then Peter, filled with the Holy Spirit, said, leaders and elders of our nation, are we being questioned because we did a good deed for a crippled man? Do you want to know how he was healed? Let me clearly state to you and all the people of Israel, he was healed in the name and power of Jesus Christ from Nazareth, the man you crucified, but whom God raised from the dead. For this is the one reference to in the scriptures where it says, the stone the builders rejected has now become the cornerstone and their salvation and no one else. For there's no other name in all of heaven for people to call on to save them. Then the members of the council were amazed when they saw the boldness of Peter and John. They could see that they were ordinary men who had no special training, and they recognized them as men who had been with Jesus. And since the man who had been healed was standing right there among them, the council had nothing to say. All right, we'll stop there. So let's identify what it means to be with Jesus, what it means to walk with Jesus. If you're taking notes, here's note number one, or point number one, I should say. If you have been with Jesus, or if you're walking with Jesus, you will boldly share your faith. You know, for many, to share their faith is a duty, it's a drudgery, it shouldn't be. Be like Peter and see the opportunities. Number two, if you've been with Jesus, you'll be a person that knows Scripture. People will know you have been with Jesus when you love to read and study the Bible, because Jesus said, lo, in the volume of the book, I have come. He'll come to you in the volume of the book. Here's another point about being with Jesus or walking with Jesus. You may not like, but it's true. A person who has been with Jesus will be persecuted. You'll be persecuted. The authorities told the apostles to stop what they were doing. No reason was given. They said, just stop. Don't do it anymore, Acts 4:17. But to keep them from spreading their message any further, we must warn them not to speak to anyone in Jesus' name again. So they called the apostles back in and commanded them never again to speak or teach in the name of Jesus. You know what this was? This was first century cancel culture, right? They were trying to cancel out the message of the gospel. But the gospel will never be canceled. Ever. Ever. That's the hill I will die on. There's other hills you can stand on, and they're important causes, but the hill I will die on is the hill of the gospel. No one will stop me from preaching it. They'll try, but they'll always fail. Notice that the issue was the name of Jesus. Stop speaking in the name of Jesus. I've been asked, you know, to pray at different events. I get asked to do these sort of civic events. And a couple of times I've been told, please don't pray in the name of Jesus. I'm going to pray in the name of Jesus, all right? I'm not going to be told I can't do that. And if they don't want me to do that, they shouldn't ask me to come and pray. Because that's how I roll. But that's how we pray. We go to the Father in the name of Jesus. I don't think it's a small thing. We need to pray in the name of Jesus. We need to preach in the name of Jesus. We need to live in the name of Jesus because there's power in that name. That's why, right? That's why it's so weird to me when non-believers invoke the name of Jesus when they say they're atheists. If you're an atheist, it seems the last name you would want to speak is the name of Jesus Christ. Remember, he didn't even exist. God isn't even real. And yet you say Jesus Christ. Why do you say that? Because in your own way, you're acknowledging he exists and there's power in that name, right? We know that. Even non-believers know that. And so persecution will come. That's one of the hardest things about being a Christian. Let's be honest. I mean, if you want to be loved by everyone, this is a problem. Because Jesus said, beware when all of you. I mean, if everyone thinks you're great and nobody has any issues with you and no one's ever upset with anything you say, I have to wonder, are you living in the name of Jesus? Now, I'm not saying be unnecessarily offensive. As much as possible, we should be the most loving person, the most caring person, the most compassionate person, the best neighbor, the best coworker, the best at whatever we do. But we're looking for the opportunities to get the gospel in at the same time. And if you do that, you will be persecuted. So what should I do when I'm persecuted? Go into the corner and sulk? No, the opposite. Here's what Jesus says in Matthew 5. God blesses you when people

0: will mock you and persecute you and lie about you and say all sorts of evil things against you because you are my followers. So Jesus says, be happy about it. Be very glad about it, for a great reward awaits you in heaven. So how can people tell that we've been with Jesus? Number one, you'll be bold in your witness. Number two, you'll be a student of Scripture. Number three, you'll be persecuted. Here's my last point. A person who has been with Jesus will be a person of prayer. You'll be a person of prayer. So after being persecuted, Peter and John were dismissed. What did they do? They went and got together with the Christians. Look at Acts 4:29. They're praying now together. And now, O Lord, they pray, hear their threats and give your servants great boldness in their preaching. Send your healing power. May miraculous signs and wonders be done through the name of your holy servant, Jesus. Apparently, God affirmed this prayer. After this prayer, the building where they were meeting shook. And they were all filled with the Holy Spirit, and they preached God's message with boldness.
1: Pastor Greg Laurie will have the second half of his message in just a moment.
0: You know, I've heard people describe a trip to Israel as seeing the Bible actually come to life. Hey, everybody, Greg Laurie. And I've been to Israel many times, and I've led a lot of tours, and I have to say that's absolutely true. Listen, when you're walking on the same stones that Jesus himself walked on, well, that's something that's enriching to your faith. It's not just a travel experience. It actually energizes and enhances your study of the Bible. Think of it this way. It's a vacation with a purpose. And we're going to be taking a tour of Israel April 6th to 15, 2027. 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
1: 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We're learning some of the characteristics that confirm we're walking closely with the Lord. Pastor Greg's message is called, They Had Been with Jesus.
0: Here's some important little truths about prayer found in these verses. Number one, they prayed together. So they're threatened by the Sanhedrin. They're told to no longer preach in the name of Jesus. What's the first thing they do? They said, let's get together with our fellow Christians and let's pray about it. Why? Because there's power in united prayer. Galatians 6:2 says, share each other's burdens, and in this way you obey the law of Christ. Jesus said, I tell you, if any two of you will agree together on earth concerning anything you ask of your Father in heaven, he will do it. Pray together. Maybe you've come to church today with a burden. Maybe there is a concern to you. You have a loved one that is very sick, or you yourself are very sick. Or you're facing a crisis, a challenge, or you're just feeling down. It's such a great thing to say to a couple Christian friends, can we just pray together? And haven't you noticed how things can just change when you just lift it up to the Lord? Instead of burying that all by yourself, you share it with others and they help you sort of lift it up. It's like when you try to lift the couch all by yourself and how hard it is. And then you get three other people to help. Everyone takes a corner and you pick it up, and it makes all the difference in the world. They prayed together. And then as they prayed together, verse 23 says, as soon as they were freed, Peter and John returned to the other believers and told them what the elders had said, and they all lifted their voices together. And now, number two, verse 24, I love this part of their prayer. It says they prayed, O sovereign Lord. Verse 24, O sovereign Lord, creator of heaven and earth and the sea and everything in them. When we call God sovereign, it simply means that I'm acknowledging his greatness. So it's really a good thing to remember your God is all powerful. He's all powerful. That's why Jesus, in what we call the Lord's Prayer, taught us to pray as follows. Our Father who art in heaven, hallowed be your name, your kingdom come, your will be done on earth as it is in heaven. Then it says, give us this day our daily bread. So Jesus is giving us a template for prayer, and he is in effect saying, if you have the luxury of time when you pray, take time to come.

And once again, they were filled with the Holy Spirit. Let me remind you what it means to be filled with the Spirit. It means to be controlled by the Spirit. And as I've told you before, we should pray for the filling of the Spirit every single day. Because Ephesians 5 says, be being filled with the Holy Spirit, speaking to yourself in psalms and hymns and spiritual songs. And so the idea is, ask for the filling of the Spirit again and again and again. And God filled them, and this prayer was pleasing to God because verse 31 says, the place shook and they were all filled with the Holy Spirit. And I want to pray for that as we close our service. But before we do that, I want to just offer this final thought. Have you been with Jesus? Let me put it another way. Do you know Jesus? Do you have a relationship with Jesus Christ? It's a relationship with Him that we all can have because Christ died on the cross and rose again and now wants to come and live in us. Remember, I told you, being a Christian is not about imitation. It's about impartation, meaning Christ living in you. Does Jesus live inside of you right now? You say, well, I don't really know. Then He probably doesn't. If someone moved into your house in the middle of the night, do you think you'd know? They're cooking fish at 4 a.m. I mean, I'm not comparing Jesus to someone cooking fish in your house. I'm just simply saying that you would know if someone moved in your house. And don't you think of the Creator of the universe, the Sovereign Almighty God, took residence in your heart, you would know. And if you don't know, that would say to me, He doesn't live there. Well, that can change right now, because the Bible says, for as many as received Him, He gave them the power to become sons and daughters of God. Have you asked Christ to come into your life? Has He forgiven you of your sins? Have your sins been blotted out, wiped away, washed? Have you been refreshed? Or have you come here today with a burden and load of guilt weighing you down? Guilt isn't always a bad thing. Sometimes God uses guilt to just show us how much we need His help. The objective is not to get rid of guilt. The objective is to get rid of what causes the guilt. And what causes the guilt is your sin, you see. But if your sin is forgiven, and if your sin is removed, then the guilt goes with it. So let's not just deal with the symptom. Let's deal with the cause. Go to the Lord and say, I know I've sinned. I'm sorry. I need Jesus in my life. Forgive me, Lord. And if you do that, you'll leave here a different person than when you came in. So we're going to close with a prayer. And if you want Jesus to come into your life, if you want to be forgiven of your sin, if you want to go to heaven when you die, pray this prayer with me. Lord Jesus, I know I'm a sinner, but I know You're the Savior who died on the cross for me and rose again from the dead. Now come into my life and be my Savior and Lord. I repent of my sin. In Jesus' name I pray.

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And stay with us. Pastor Greg comes back in a moment to pray with us all. Now, did you make a note of those four characteristics of those who had been with Jesus? Number one, they boldly shared their faith. Number two, they knew Scripture. Number three, they were persecuted. And number four, they became people of prayer. If you weren't able to take notes or you missed a part of the study, listen to it again online at harvest.org. Look for the title, They Have

0: 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Now, we're likely speaking to someone who genuinely loves God, but feels stuck, stuck in the same exact spiritual rut they were in last year. You know, what does spiritual growth actually look like for the typical believer trying to juggle work and kids and bills and laundry and traffic and life?
1: That's right. Well, that's a great question. And I would say that we need to understand that the Bible says the just shall live by faith. It doesn't say the just shall live by feeling. Our feelings can mislead us. We can have highs and lows. Sometimes we don't feel so good. But we need to discipline ourselves to do certain things that will help us to grow spiritually. And we just keep walking forward, put one foot in front of the other. And I know we feel we're so busy. We'll say, I don't have time for the Bible, but you have time for television. You have time for podcasts. You have time for doom scrolling on your phone. You have time for a lot of things. The reality is you make time for what matters to you. So make time of God. So I talk about that and a whole lot more in a new book that I've written called What Every Growing Christian Needs to Know. And we talk about those disciplines, those things that every Christian needs to keep in play in their life to be balanced spiritually and to continue in their spiritual growth. And so we want to send you this book for your gift of any size. Let me explain that for a moment, because we could obviously just offer it for sale. But the reason we say for your gift of any size is because we don't want anyone to say, well, I can't afford that and I can't have a copy now. No, we'll get you a copy. Whatever you send, we'll send you a copy in return. But there's somebody else that would say, well, I can afford that and I can afford to give extra so more people could get a copy. That's great. We appreciate that. And we take any resources we receive from these special offers that we make available to our listeners. And we use them to continue on in our ministry. And we teach the Word of God. You already know that if you listen to A New Beginning. If you're a new listener, welcome. Glad to have you aboard. And then also we proclaim the gospel on this program, as you know. And we constantly, what we call, throw the net, which means we give people the opportunity to accept Christ. We lead people in prayer. And Dave, as you know, we have thousands of people pray this prayer with us each and every year. I can't tell you how many times I've met people who never took the time to write us, who will tell me in person, I was listening to your radio show and I asked Christ to come into my life. So, man, I just love that. And maybe that's happened to you. And by the way, if it has happened to you, if you have come to Christ listening to A New Beginning, there's actually a special number set up that you can call and we'll record your story and we just might play it on the air for the other folks. So what is that number, Dave? Do you know?
0: Yeah, it's 866-871-1144. And that's a special number just to record your comments, not to request this book. And 866-871-1144.
1: But hey, let us send you a copy of this book that will really help you in your spiritual growth. Again, it's called What Every Growing Christian Needs to Know. Dave, tell them how to get a copy.
0: Yeah, it's easy to do. 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Well, next time, Pastor Greg takes us to the sin of Ananias and Sapphira and shows us the peril of living anything less than an honest life before God. But before we go, Pastor Greg closes this way.
1: We're going to pray now for the Lord to fill us with the Holy Spirit again, because we need that power, don't we? Don't you need it? Man, I need it. I need it. I need that boldness. I need that courage. I need that strength. And we all need it each and every day. So if you want him to fill you right now, just pray these words. Lord Jesus, I am weak, but you are strong.

0: I need courage. I need boldness. So fill me with your Holy Spirit. Right here, right now. In Jesus' name I pray. Amen.
1: 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I'm your host, Lynn Hackman. Today on Insight for Living, Pastor Chuck Swindoll has some advice about, well, advice. 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And there is a lot of it around us swirling 24/7. And this is a continuation in the book of Job and a lesson about how to respond when we are given advice that goes against our Christian faith. And it's a great lesson. So keep it right here. 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
0: Advice is good advice. Not even when the person who gives the advice thinks that it's the right advice. Sometimes it can be given in all sincerity, but it is faulty.
10: Everybody's got an opinion, right? And when you're going through the hardest stretch of your life, it seems like people can't wait to share theirs. Some of it's helpful. Some of it really isn't.

0: Today on Insight for Living, Chuck Swindoll continues his biographical series on the life of Job. In this study, we'll discover that Job's misery had company. Three friends showed up to comfort him. They mean well, but meaning well and doing well are two very different things. Titled today's message, Responding to Bad Counsel.
1: We're looking into Job chapter 4, 5, 6, and 7 this morning, so we'll be through about 2:30, 3 o'clock, and let me read just a little part of each section, and you'll kind of get the drift of it. Job 4, 1. Then Eliphaz the Temanite answered, "If one ventures a word with you, will you become impatient? But who can refrain from speaking? Behold, you have admonished many, and you have strengthened weak. Your words have helped the tottering to stand, and you have strengthened feeble knees. But now it has come to you, and you are impatient. It touches you, and you are dismayed. Is not your fear of God your confidence, and the integrity of your ways your hope? Remember now, who ever perished being innocent? Or where were the upright destroyed? According to what I have seen, those who plow iniquity and those who harvest it." Chapter 5, verse 8. "But as for me, I would seek God, and I would place my cause before God, who does great and unsearchable things, wonders without number. He gives rain on the earth and sends water on the fields, so that he sets on high those who are lowly, and those who mourn are lifted to safety. He frustrates the plotting of the shrewd, so that their hands not attain success." Chapter 6. "Then Job answered, 'Oh, that my grief were actually weighed and laid in the balances together with my calamity. For then it would be heavier than the sand of the seas. Therefore my words have been rash, for the arrows of the Almighty are within me. Poison my spirit drinks. The terrors of God are arrayed against me.'" Chapter 7. Verse 20, "Have I sinned? What have I done to you, O watcher of men? Why have you set me as your target? I am a burden to myself. Why then do you not pardon my transgression and take away my iniquity? For now I will lie down in the dust, and you will seek me, but I will not be."
0: Listening to Insight for Living. To dig deeper into Job's story, be sure to purchase a copy of our Searching the Scriptures Bible Study Workbook by going to insight.org/offer. 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
1: Not all advice is good advice. Not even when the person who gives the advice thinks that it's the right advice. Sometimes it can be given in all sincerity. It is faulty. A man had finished lunch and was in his car driving toward the next appointment with his work, and he began troubled by the argument that had gone on between him and his wife. It had run over a couple of 3 days, and he decided that it was time to make up. He could do it by cell phone and finish the conversation that evening. So he dialed a number, and the maid answered, and he said, "I'd like to speak to my wife." And she said, she doesn't want to be disturbed right now. He said, "Doesn't want to be disturbed." He says, and the maid said, "Yes, upstairs with her boyfriend." And the man said in an infuriated moment, "You know where the shotguns are? Out of my shotguns, put 2 shells in, go upstairs and kill both of them.

She put the phone down, went upstairs. He listened, heard two blasts. She came back down, picked up the, okay, it's done. They're dead. What do you want me to do with the bodies? He said, throw them in the pool. I'll take care of the rest when I get there. She said, we don't have a pool. He said, is this 545-3076? Not all advice is good advice. Not even when the person giving the advice thinks that it's good advice and says it in all sincerity. Not all advice is bad advice. Every person listening right now has experienced getting bad advice. Someone gave it to you and you followed it and you suffered the consequences. But on the other hand, we have all been of someone telling us good things, and they've counseled us, and we've followed their advice, and the benefits have been many. In fact, this ancient book of Proverbs, which is a couple of books beyond Job, seems to be full of comments about the wisdom of following. So, turn, for example, to Proverbs chapter 12, be a good place to start. Proverbs 12:15. The way of a fool is right in his own eyes, but a wise man is he who listens to counsel. You and I have known that. We have been foolish in our ways, and we have had someone early on, a parent or a teacher, maybe a coach, maybe a band conductor or some friend, replace our foolishness with wise counsel, and we benefited from it. Proverbs says it works like that. Look at 16:4. Same book, 16:24. Pleasant words are a honeycomb, sweet to the soul, healing to the bones. I love that. Words given at the right time, Proverbs says elsewhere, are like apples of gold and pictures of silver. As an earring and ornament of fine gold, so is a wise reprover upon an obedient ear. Good counsel. Wise reproof. Obedient response. Fit, win, win, win. There's another. Look at 19:20 of Proverbs. The book is full of verses like this. Listen and accept discipline that you may be wise the rest of your days. 21:9. It's better to live in a corner of a roof than in a house shared with a contentious woman. Well, that's not the verse. Verse 19, it is. It is better to live in a desert land than with a contentious either. Well, I don't know why I had those verses marked. Look at chapter... Look at 27:19. Well, let's take 17. I love this. Iron sharpens iron, so one man sharpens another. We men know the benefit of a good friend who sharpens us with his presence or with his counsel. His model sharpens our lives. Two verses later, 19, as in face reflects a face, so the heart of a man reflects a man. Have you had that experience? Surely you have. You've had someone in the well of your heart, and you've been near someone who loves you and knows you and has the ability to drop that bucket in the well and to pull out and to splash it out for both of you to read what's there and to see, I see it now. Sometimes it's a reproof. 27:6 says, faithful are the wounds of a friend, but deceitful are the kisses of an enemy. The Hebrew uses an interesting causative stem part of the verse, and it could read, faithful are the bruises caused by

the wounding of one who loves you. Faithful is the bruise that cure the blow of one who cares enough to tell you the truth. He hits you with the truth alone in private, confronts something that needs to be confronted, and a bruise forms that remains there. And it's trustworthy. So much more trustworthy than the kisses of a flatterer called an enemy. Good counsel is a good thing. On the other hand, there's bad counsel. Some one-liners would run like this in bad counsel. Look, why don't you go ahead and marry him? Change after the marriage. Most of those laughing were women. Interesting. Here's another. You know, in my experience of finances, this feels good. I really think it's worth that $10,000 investment in Enron stock 2 years ago. Oh, bad counsel. Didn't mean it to be bad, but it turns out bad. Or, hey, don't bushing school. Do you have any idea how many millionaires there are today who never even got out of high school? Bad counsel. Every teenager loves to hear words like that because it's what they want to hear when school gets tough. Well, this brings us to dear old Job. Remember Job? We left him in what we called black pessimism. He was in the hole of depression. Chapter 3. He despised the day he was born. He hated the thing been born that he lived. The silence of God was driving him mad, and he did not hold back. He said it all. Three friends I sat and listened through it. They'd been there 7 days and seven nights in silence, staring at him. First trying to believe it was really their friend. Of course, he looks so different. His face is swollen and now scabbed over with these running sores. And if you look closely, there's worms in some of them. It's an ugly scene. And he's comfortable in no position. He doesn't feel comfortable lying down, and so he's restless, and they're spent slowly and agonizingly as he tries to get into a position that isn't just painful beyond words. And then the sun rises and bakes itself on him as he sits in the trash heap of the city. Dear wife, unable, friends, stunned in disbelief. And then when the comforters, so-called, begin to talk, they bring no comfort. I mean, it was bad enough just to have them sit and stare, but it was horrible when they began to give bad counsel. I mean bad. They didn't, not at first. Maybe never. They just lost sight of their purpose. And what was that? Chapter 2, verse 11. The latter part of the verse tells us why they came. They came to sympathize with him, and they came to comfort him. At least they came. The man who was the greatest man in the East, chapter 1 tells us, should have been surrounded by a room full of friends. These came. And they came for the right reason. They came as you go to the hospital to visit the terminally ill loved one. Say, often you stand and say very little. And sometime, interestingly, when you do say something, you leave thinking, why did I say that? I know how you feel when you don't know. You know, I've thought about this, and I think you at least you've got this to be thankful for. Why would I say that? But these men go so much further. They mix blame and shame and condemnation and judgment and legalism, and they preach a little, and there's no comfort. Now, let me see if I can offer some structure.

Job's a big book. Some of you have already begun to dread it. Four chapters of it. I mean, Chuck is going to be in the grave before he gets to the end. I may be there with him if I endure two chapters. So let me give you a little hope. First of all, we're not going to do it verse by verse, okay? Otherwise, we need real help. If you weren't on medication before that, you would be needing it if you took all of this literally. And I'm not inspired, I'm just saying it isn't encouraging. So let me see if I can help open up some of the mystery of it and give you a little hope. The first two chapters, get this, and the last 11 verses of chapter 42, first verse, and the last 11 verses of chapter 42 are narrative, called P-R-O-S-E, they're prose. Just like the novel you're finishing or the newspaper article you read this morning or perhaps some note someone gave you, they wrote it in prose and you read it and it's history. You can understand it. There isn't a lot of mystery. You have questions, of course, with these two chapters and you're thrilled because it all turns out well. And he gets double everything except children. Probably wouldn't have been a blessing to have twice the number of children. So he gets the same number of kids and twice the other things he had to start. We all like that. We like it when they live happily ever after. But in between, we have... In fact, the book of Job falls in the category, as Old Testament scholars categorize it, of poetry. Like Psalms. Like Proverbs. And if you were to read it in the Hebrew, you would notice a meter. It reads like poetry. So there's repetitious phrases, a lot of color pictures. Some things are beyond our capacity to understand, and so we'll just say we're not sure what that means. Because it's poetry. Beautiful, but a little bit curious, a little mystical at times. Let me say secondly that, the poetry is philosophy. I mean, history we can get, but I had a mentor tell me years ago that a philosopher is a person who talks about things he understands, but he makes it sound like it's your fault. It's not bad. These men write, or these men say, and Job no doubt journaled a lot of these things, maybe all of it. Maybe he wondered at times what it meant fully. Okay, that's first thing. Second, this poetic section, which is the largest part of the book, chapter 3 through 42, okay, or 42:6, this poetic section is a rather mild discussion. It turns into a rather debate, and it ends in heated dispute. You're going to see Eliphaz begins with sort of his hat in his hand, as he to Job, and toward the end, there's no hat in his hand. I mean, he's got a index finger jammed man's sternum, and he is setting him straight. So it begins rather mildly in a dispute. Third, the three friends, Eliphaz and Zophar, you'll see their names, by the way, if you're not familiar, in verse in chapter 2, Eliphaz, Bildad, Zophar. These three friends, now get this, it'll help you, I'll show you in the Bible. These men speak in cycles. First Eliphaz, and then Job answers, then Job answers, then Zophar and Job answers, and round one ends. And then Eliphaz comes back on the scene. He's apparently the group in those days, the oldest. We're given, you know, priority. So Eliphaz speaks, Job answers. Bildad speaks, Job answers. Then you get to the third cycle, he's out of the picture. Maybe he got tired or he just thought, I'm out of here. This is going nowhere. When you get to chapter 2 to 37, a fourth man appears. That's the young. He comes out of nowhere. His name is Elihu, E-L-I-H-U. And Elihu just does a monologue and Job never answers. Maybe by now Job is, I'm going to listen to. Maybe Job is simply, or maybe he doesn't have any answer by now. He doesn't so far. Let me show you this in the Bible. Look at chapter 1, okay? Then Eliphaz answered. So this is his first

0: speech, if you will, cycle. Look at 6:1. Then Job answered. So Job is answering Eliphaz. Got it? That goes through chapter 7. Now keep it here. Look at 8:1. Then Bildad the Shuhite. This is his first speech. Look at 9:1. Then Job answered. Answer Bildad. He does that for two chapters. With me? 11:1. Then Zophar answered. That's it. Chapter 12. Then Job. And that goes through 14. And that's the end of that first cycle. That sound of dialogue between the three. In each case, Job answers each one of them. They meander all around and they talk about all objects, but mainly they're there, Job. And I want to mention this here, as bases his words on experience. And once, I have seen. In light of what I have seen, I make these statements about your situation. Now, Bildad, based tradition, says in chapter 8, inquire of past generations. He appeals to Job to go back into the annals and recall what had happened there. That tradition teaches us this. When you get to Zophar, who is of the three, he throws tact to us and he comes right at Job with both. His words are based on assumptions. It's like a verbal fist fight. That happens in the first cycle. Look at 15. Eliphaz responded. That's his second. And then you keep going through 16:1. You go all the way through that cycle. All three men speak till the end of chapter 20. Notice that. End of round 2. Round 3. Chapter 22, verse 4. All the way through to 31:40. Enough of that. Got the idea. I wanted structure of how the book is laid. Each time, be sure you check the chapter so you'll know who's speaking. And you know why he's answering. If you go back and see, then you'll be able to tie it together. I'll do my best to keep it interesting. I'll try to stay with what Job wrote and see if we can draw some sense.
1: Chuck Swindoll has laid a strong foundation today. In a book as complex as Job, it is helpful to know where you are and why. See is that suffering has a way of out, and not all we'd hope. This is for living. Chuck titled to Responding to Soul. It's the sixth in a series. When every news cycle brings fear, it's tempting to look around and wonder if there's... Well, there is. It's to show it to you. Finding God when the world's on is a powerful pastoral guide scriptures that speaks to suffering, loss, and that keeps you up at night. 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And it will hold you together. 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
2: 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The 61st annual mayor's coming up on September. So mark your calendar. Held at the Irvine Mayor here in Orange. And if you watch my interview with John Morlock, former state and K-Wave community, about the event, he's been along with this event, and he's going to the K-Wave and information event on the Christian Outorg is the guest that's coming on the family one-note speaker at Mayor's Prayer. Several, and that is Jay Wallace and family. Daily and John going to welcome Jay Wallace. He's a homicide one, but decided to feel set as of examining the Bible. And he fought deny the Jesus and red and black and white. He found his Bible. Serves Christ is written, and he'll talk about his Christianity side detectives. The gospel. He has a very active. Stay tuned to that. I'm your host, Liv, right here. Right. Need to K-Win.
3: 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Indeed, the relationships are the simplest.

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7: If Jesus, you all think he is, you really take people who notice four rider, wouldn't you that if you think he is, throw him in the. 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
8: Detective Wallace. Pretty penny about him. Penny is
9: dead. John, I shared last week. No, I love it. It's a foundation. And then the people, if you get here, because full, and he has in methodology, outside deciding, he think in a crime, leave the others out there, look at ancient, big, ties,
10: and
9: get
10: information.
11: Jim, welcome
9: to the eyes area. 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
9: When you listen to this vision,
7: if Jesus, you all think he is, you really see people who notice four rider, wouldn't you that if you think he is, throw him in the. There'd be
8: Detective Wallace. Pretty penny about him. Penny's dead.
9: John, I shared last week. No, I love it. It's a foundation. And then the people, if you get here, because full, and he has in methodology, outside deciding, you think in a crime, leave the others out there, look at ancient, the big.
10: Information.
11: Jim, welcome
9: to the eyes area. Mean that you can get labor, you can express knowledge,
4: come on, plus them in.
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9: When you listen to this vision,
7: if Jesus, you all think he is, you really see people who notice four rider, wouldn't you that if you think he is, throw him in the. There'd be
8: Detective Wallace. Pretty penny about him. Penny's dead.
9: John, I shared last week. No, I love it. It's a foundation. And then the people, if you get here, because full, and he has in methodology, outside deciding, you think in a crime, leave the others out there, look at ancient, the big, ties,
10: and get information.
11: Jim, welcome
9: to the eyes area. Mean that you can get labor, you can express knowledge,
7: Detective Wallace.
8: Pretty penny about him. Penny's dead.
9: John, I shared last week. No, I love it. It's a foundation. And then the people, if you get here, because full, and he has in methodology, outside deciding, you think in a crime, leave the others out there, look at ancient, the big, ties,
10: and get information.
11: Jim, welcome
9: to the eyes area. Mean that you can get labor, you can express knowledge,
10: information.
11: Jim, welcome
9: to the eyes area. Mean that you can get labor, you can express knowledge.
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0: music. Mm-hmm. It's a really interesting concept. Speak to Jesus' impact on music a little deeper.
1: Yeah, think about that. That's a good point, because we sing about the things we care about most deeply. We sing about what we worship.
0: And it moves people.
1: It does. And it turns out from the very beginning, the Christian worldview has been a singing worldview. I mean, Jesus sings a hymn at the Last Supper, right? That hymn is often thought to be one of the Psalms of David. Just, we've been singing the Psalms of David for thousands of years, okay? As a matter of fact, if all you had was the music sung in hymn form of the first 300 years of the Common Era, you could reconstruct the entire story of Jesus from just the songs we sing about him. Mm-hmm. It would destroy more than the New Testament, but also the history of early music in the Common Era. Now, what's interesting about that is that we think about where else in the world is there a worldview that puts singers on a stage every week singing in front of a live audience? That's called the church.
0: Right.
1: And we do this all the time. And so we have advanced the cause of music. So, you know, think about, we have the words of the hymns and the words of the psalms, but wouldn't you like to know what the chords they were playing were?
0: Mm-hmm.
1: Wouldn't that to hear what the melody was? Well, it turns out the reason why you can hear a melody today is because a Christian invented musical notation. There was no musical notation. Harmonies, we invented these things. Major scales, minor scales, most of the instruments you're playing today were created for the purpose of advancing music in the church. And so we contributed not just to some great music, but also to the history of music making in a way that is really unparalleled. And this is because Christians wanted to sing. As a matter of fact, I did a search of all of the pop music. We have an entire Christian music industry, of course.
0: Oh,
1: but,
0: yeah.
1: But aside from the Christian music industry, there's the pop industry, the secular music industry. So I did a search of all the Rolling Stone database, the IMDb, the Billboard magazine. Like, who are the top 100 artists in the last 150 years? Well, it turns out there's lists of these things. So I just took the entire list, I put them together. It's about 160 artists, I would say 150, 160 artists. And I wrote about this in the book. Well, I looked at their personal catalog. All but two of these secular artists have sung about Jesus of Nazareth.
0: All but two.
1: Now, the thing about that, this cannot be said of any other person who claimed deity or any other religious leader or any other historical figure. No one has sung about anyone as much as they've sung about Jesus in the oddest, strangest places. Frank Zappa's got a song, I think, called Jesus Thinks You're a Jerk. I think it's kind of a funny name. It's not a positive song. It's a negative song. I mean, but the point is that
0: it's a reference.
1: Yeah, he's going to either infuriate you, inspire you, move you in some way, positively or negatively. You cannot get away from the influence of Jesus on music. And so it's not just that. So I would say this, whatever you're listening to, if it's pop music, if it's country music, if it's hip hop, whatever it is, it's built on certain structural forms that are utterly dependent on Christians to invent them over the years, so that today you have those structural forms in place so you can listen to the kind of music you like. Well, that's because Christians probably invented it.
0: Yeah. And Jim, when we look at all the great people in human history, kings, queens, conquerors, explorers, inventors, philosophers, you know, and everybody else, what is your conclusion about their impact on the world compared to the impact that Jesus had?
1: Well, that's what's so remarkable about Jesus of Nazareth. It's really hard to explain, because you know we're calling this the first century. And why are we calling it the first century? Well, I just challenge you to look at every significant figure in history who lived in the first century and go from as far east as you can to as far west.
0: It's hard to go beyond a couple.
1: Yeah. Honestly, I made a list. I put them in the book, because I think most of you will look at it and go, I don't know any of these people, because
0: right.
1: They had no impact on history the way that this guy, this sage from this small part of the Roman Empire, this guy who really had, think about it.
0: 3 years.
1: He lives in a small, he's born in a nowhere town, raised in another nowhere town, only moves about 200 miles from start to finish. He only has 3 years to accomplish his mission. The people who are religious reject, the people who are powerful are hunting him. People who say they love him end up denying or betraying him in some way. He's got no real established family of merit, no education you can think of that would really cause this. No kids to extend his legacy, no wife, no, doesn't write a book, never leads a nation, never rules an army. This is the guy who then eventually is falsely accused, brutally mocked, humiliated, executed, and they have to borrow a grave to bury him. Okay, this is the guy?
0: Right. It's not the story you would write of a great conqueror.
1: You would
0: great
1: not.
0: King.
1: This is so upside down in
0: right.
1: terms of what your expectations would be for someone like this. But if you take all of the leaders, and I just get beyond the first century, look at every historic, powerful leader in history. Ask yourself, who has impacted literature, art, music, education, science, and world religion so deeply that his story can be reconstructed from those aspects of human culture? I'll wait, because you're not going to find anyone. It's Jesus of Nazareth. That

0: to me is remarkably unexpected. But that's what would be true if he is who he said he was.
1: Yeah. And Jim, I mean, we're coming in, maybe only a couple of questions left, and one I really wanted to cover, especially for the person who's watching or listening that may be where you were at when you were 35, hard charging, criminal, you know, investigator, all that. What was the tipping point? I mean, what opened your eyes to spiritual things versus the facts and nothing but the facts?
0: I always get asked that question, but see, here's what I do. In my cases, I'm working cumulative circumstantial cases. Now, that doesn't mean it's bad evidence. Circumstantial evidence is anything other than an eyewitness is called indirect evidence, circumstantial evidence. So even DNA is circumstantial. Fingerprints are circumstantial evidence. So I'm looking at cumulative cases. In other words, 80 things point to this guy.
1: Yeah.
0: It's this, the weight. It's death by a thousand paper cuts, right? It is really that one thing doesn't seem like much, but when you have 80 things pointing to this. So I get to a point examining what's in the New Testament and then all of this impact outside the New Testament where I finally said, okay, I trust that the New Testament is telling me something true about Jesus, but that does not make you a Christian. I mean, the devils believe something is true about Jesus, but, you know, the demons believe this, but it doesn't mean they're Christ followers.
1: Correct.
0: So I always say it this way. That took me about 9 months, and there was no aha tipping point moment there. But I did get to a point where I told Susie, I said, I think this is telling me something true about Jesus, but I don't understand why God would have to die this way and come this way. Do you get that? And she's like, I don't get it either. So, okay, so here we are. We've already now vetted the New Testament, and I was examining it to see what it said about Jesus. What changed for me was when I started to read the New Testament to see what it said about me.
1: Huh.
0: That's when you start to have the aha moments.
1: Right.
0: Because it's reading through Romans. It's reading through 1 Corinthians. It's the spiritual man and the natural man, right? That no one has ever, you know, he chases God. We all reject God. This is really when I realized that Paul is talking about me. That's when you start having aha moments. So if you will read, look, at some point I realized that that person he's describing who's in need of a Savior, that describes me.
1: Yeah.
0: But because I'd already done the homework to know there was a Savior, I was able to connect that dot pretty easily.
1: Yeah.
0: So what I would say is this, and I wrote about this years ago. I used to work homicides, and I also worked officer-involved shootings. And I had an officer-involved shooting one night where we come out and we interview the officer who got involved in the shooting. He stops a car for a drunk driving. He gets the drunk driver out. And the drunk driver actually ends up wanting to kill the officer because he's on parole and he does not want the officer to discover he's got a gun in his waistband. So as he gets this guy out of the car, the guy turns on the officer and he's pointing the gun at the officer. He made a decision that night. He would rather kill the officer than go to jail.
1: Right.
0: The officer survived it, and he's now – I'm interviewing him, and he tells me that at that moment, he knew – what am I going to do? I mean, it was a millisecond. I could jump. I could try to – he just said, you know what? I knew I was wearing my bulletproof vest, and I had seen that vest stop bullets in the range because we shoot at them. And so I knew that it was going to hurt, but if I could just tense up my muscles, I could take the first couple of rounds and get my gun out and return fire. So he stood there calmly and eventually survived the shooting.
1: Right.
0: Now, I want you to think about that for a second. That's pretty harrowing, okay? Pretty courageous. But the reason why he was able to stand calmly in a difficult situation was because he already knew evidentially that that vest could stop the bullets. And if you know something is true evidentially, when you're in a tough spot, you will end up defaulting like muscle memory to what you know is evidentially true. And so I want my kids, as I raise them, I hope that they know that this is evidentially true. And you're going to have a tragedy. You're going to have a tough time. And you're going to be tempted to say, where's God in this? But if you know that this worldview can stop bullets, you will stand in the gunfight. And so I think we have to help our kids to understand that this is not just my wishful thinking or one of many options that will make your life better.
1: Yeah.
0: But this is actually true,
1: yeah.
0: And it will stop bullets.
1: Yeah, and I think that's one of the reasons I was so excited to talk to you. And again, it paralleled my experience in my 20s, just getting the head knowledge and the confidence that this was real. And then all the evidence that you've outlined that I didn't have at the time. I wish I had your book. But, it helps open your heart to the reality of God. And yeah. That combination needs to happen. You can't just believe with your heart. Your head has to be involved.
0: It's a both and, for right. sure. And so I'm not against the experience. I just want this experience to be tested.
1: Right. And I just think that's the most powerful. I think of Paul that way. He was a brilliant man. It's kind of funny when he went to Mars Hill and they said, who is this babbler? I'm thinking, man, he's one of the best communicators I've ever seen.
0: I know. But isn't
1: they
0: it interesting?
1: Referred to him as a babbler.
0: Yes, but he was willing to engage people on Mars Hill.
1: Right.
0: This is what we have to realize. That, look, you ever notice that sometimes if in a dog yard, the most yappy dog is the Chihuahua. The quietest dog is the Great Dane. Well, we happen to have the Great Dane of worldviews, but we often end up sounding like Chihuahuas because we don't know how strong our worldview is.
1: Well, that's
0: I don't get a lot of people are going to be mad
1: it's
0: about
1: well
0: Chihuahuas.
1: Said. We totally understand the point. So, Jim, this has been terrific, and I just hope, and I'm going to take a couple of copies home for my boys because I want them to read it. Person of Interest, Why Jesus Still Matters in a World That Rejects the Bible. Get a copy. I mean, this will equip you to talk with people, too. It'll give you lots of information about the reality of Jesus. And I can't think of a better resource outside of Scripture itself to support the truth claims of Christ. And here's the thing. We want to equip you in your faith and in your witness to the world. That's why we produce programs like this one and distribute resources like this amazing book.
2: And, Jim, there is a cumulative effect, and the ministry is having impact. We heard from a woman in Texas who contacted us and said, I was spiritually unanchored until I discovered Focus on the Family. Your broadcasts opened my eyes to the cultural lies I had absorbed. You helped reshape my understanding of marriage, motherhood, and God's design for the family.
1: Wow. I hope that motivates you to be part of this. It's not just us sitting here getting this work done. 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
1: 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I'm your host, Lynn Hackman. A very happy Wednesday to you. Thanks for tuning in and being with us here today. Pastor Chuck Smith is going to turn to 1 John chapter 5, verse 6, coming up on the Word for today. And this is really an important passage about the water and blood confirmation of Jesus. And so stay with us. It's a super super lesson that he's going to be giving us. But first, we're going to have K-Wave News and Weather Brief with Phil Ross. So keep it right here. 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
2: Hi, I'm Johnny Erickson Tata. And nowadays in our crazy, busy world, we have to be downright intentional about connecting with God. For instance, my day starts when my friends arrive to help me with my morning get-up routine. It's a flurry of activity involving toileting, bed bath, range of motion exercises, strapping on my corset, and much more. It would be easy to rush through it all, but right before I sit up in my wheelchair, we all stop. While I am still lying flat in bed, we take time to connect with God. We pray for the day, for our husbands and our friends with needs, and that intentional pause makes all the difference. If we are not intentional about creating such moments, our busyness makes us forget the Lord. So Jesus says in Matthew chapter 11, "Are you tired, worn out? Then come to me, get away with me, and you will recover your life." Oh, that's great advice for any busy day.
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5: It's 2 minutes after noon, and here's your news. An e-bike rider in Santa Ana was struck and killed Tuesday evening just one day after a violent hit-and-run crash left another Santa Ana e-bike rider seriously injured. The fatal crash was reported near the Metrolink station at North Santiago Street and East Santa Ana Boulevard around 6 p.m. Also, the Coachella City Council will discuss a data center ban ordinance during a public hearing today at City Hall. The proposed ordinance would permanently ban data center developments and uses within the city. Residents have expressed concerns about potentially negative impacts on the city's electrical infrastructure, water resources, air quality, public health, safety, and land use compatibility. And here's one to give you the heebie-jeebies. A high school football player in Arkansas has every reason to feel rattled after he unknowingly practiced with a venomous snake stuck in his helmet for over an hour. The Maumel High School student said he felt unusual movement inside his helmet after warm-ups last week and brought the helmet to his assistant coach to have him take a look at it. That's when the coach found a 2-foot-long snake hidden behind some padding. And, of course, you may have heard this already, but the Lakers are being sold to businessman Bob Iger, of the former CEO of the Walt Disney Company, and Josh Kushner, the younger brother of Jared Kushner, who's married to President Donald Trump's daughter, Ivanka. The sale, again, is for $12.5 billion. Sure, anybody can do that. That's the news, and you're up to date. Southland weather for L.A. and Orange County for today, partly cloudy with highs in the upper 70s to mid-80s. For the Inland Empire, partly cloudy with highs 87 to 93 degrees. Right now in Riverside, it's 86 degrees. In Los Angeles, it's 78. In Seal Beach, it's 75 degrees. Right here at our K-Wave studios in Santa Ana, it's currently 83 degrees. 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

0: Welcome to the Word for Today, featuring the Bible teaching ministry of Pastor Chuck Smith, founder of the Calvary Chapel Movement. This radio program is a chapter-by-chapter, verse-by-verse study through the entire Bible. And on today's edition of the Word for Today, Pastor Chuck continues his message, Water and Blood, as we pick up in 1 John chapter 5, verse 6. And now, with today's study, here's Pastor Chuck.
1: Now this is he that came by water and blood, even Jesus Christ, not by water only, but by water and blood. And it is the Spirit that beareth witness, because the Spirit is truth. What does it mean he came by water and he came by blood? Not by water only, but water and blood. There are two general opinions of the commentators. The first opinion is that it is referring to his baptism. He was baptized in water and then later baptized in blood. When John and James came to him and said, Lord, you know, we'd like a favor. When you establish your kingdom, let him sit on your right side and let me sit on your left side. And Jesus said, you don't know what you ask. He said, are you able to be baptized with the baptism wherein I am going to be baptized? Oh, yes, Lord, we are. He said, you don't know what you're saying. But he was referring to the cross as a baptism. So when he refers here, he came not only by water but by blood. It was a reference to his water baptism and then his crucifixion. The other field of thought of the commentators is that it is a reference to the crucifixion itself, when the soldier pierced his side and there came forth blood and water. And it is a reference to that cleansing flow from Jesus by which our sins are cleansed, the pouring forth of the water and the Spirit and the blood. And so I leave the theologians to argue it. I say that you can take either opinion and you're not going to be too far from wrong. Just exactly what he means by this, I am not sure. But this is he that came by water and blood, even Jesus Christ, not by the water only, but by water and blood. And it is the Spirit that bears witness, because the Spirit is truth. And so the Spirit bears witness of the truth to our hearts. Now, verse 7 did not appear in any of the early manuscripts. It did not appear in the manuscripts until about the 10th century. And so this verse probably was not original in John's writing, the fact that it doesn't exist in any of the early manuscripts that exist before the 10th century. So, verse 7 probably should not be here in the Scriptures. This is the only verse of which I would declare that in the New Testament. But evidence of it existing in the early manuscripts is non-existent. There is an early church father who quoted from an ancient manuscript, no doubt, in which he quoted this particular passage. Now, what manuscripts he had, we don't know. But there is only one church father that made reference to it, early church father. And so it is generally conceded that this does not belong as a part of the original text. But you should go from verse 6 to verse 8. The Spirit bears witness, because the Spirit is truth. Of what does the Spirit bear witness? There are three that bear witness in the earth: the Spirit, the water, and the blood. And these three all agree. So the Spirit bearing witness of Jesus Christ and of that salvation that we have through Jesus, either the baptism in water and the baptism of crucifixion, or the blood and the water that poured forth from his side. John said, we bear record of it. We saw it. It is true. And we bear record of it that you might believe. And in testifying in the 19th chapter of the spear, when the soldier pierced him with the spear, there came forth blood and water. There is an interesting aspect to that from a physiological standpoint. The doctors say that the fact, Jesus was dead when the soldier came. They were going to break his legs. But when they came to Jesus, they found he was already dead. They were sort of surprised that he was already dead. But he had dismissed his spirit. He said, no man takes my life from me. Who killed Jesus? Nobody. Jesus said, no man takes my life from me. I give my life. I have the power to lay it down. I have the power to take it up again. Now, Jesus had divine powers, and he had the power to just dismiss his spirit. Now, we don't. I can't say to my spirit, you've had it. Might as well leave. Jesus had the power of dismissing his spirit, of laying down his life, and of taking it up again. So while he was there on the cross, it says, and he dismissed his spirit. He said, okay, you can go now. It's finished. All right, you can go. And he dismissed his spirit. So that when they came, they were surprised that he was already dead. So they didn't break his legs in order that the scriptures might be fulfilled. Not a bone of him shall be broken. But instead, the soldier took his spear and pierced his side in order that the scriptures might be fulfilled, which said, and they pierced him. Now there came forth blood and water. From a scientific standpoint, the fact that when they pierced his heart, and of course that's where he put the spear through his heart, the fact that blood and water came forth would indicate that his death from a physical cause was that of a ruptured heart, broken heart. His heart actually ruptured. When your heart ruptures, there's a sac around the heart that fills with a water-like substance. So when they pierced the heart, the blood and water coming forth indicated death by a ruptured heart or by a broken heart. From a physiological standpoint, from a spiritual standpoint, he just dismissed his spirit. The spirit bears witness that the blood of Jesus Christ that was shed cleanses us from all sin. Three that bear a record. The record of God, that there is forgiveness provided for you and for your sins from God through Jesus Christ and his sacrifice on the cross for you. Now, if we receive the witness of men, the witness of God is greater. What is our whole jurisprudence system based upon? The witnesses of men. You're charged with a crime. You're arrested for robbing the Security Pacific Bank. You plead innocent. You get a good attorney. The prosecuting attorney introduces the first witness, your name, your occupation. You're a teller at Security Pacific Bank. On March the 15th at 2 o'clock in the afternoon, what happened? Well, a man came up to my window and he handed me a paper bag and a note. And he said, I have a gun and I'm going to shoot you unless you fill the bag with money and hand it to me. Do you see this man in the courtroom? Yes, he's sitting right over there. Are you sure that's the man? Oh, yes, I'm sure. What makes you so sure? Well, I noticed this scar down the side of his face, and I'm sure it's him. He calls his next witness. Where were you on the afternoon, 2 o'clock? Well, I happened to be standing in line in the bank, and I noticed this man go up to the window, and, they tell their story, and do you see the man in the courtroom? Oh, yeah, he's sitting right over there. Are you sure that's not? Oh, yes, I couldn't be mistaken. I'm sure it's him. And they get three or four people say, oh, yeah, I saw him, I saw him running out. I was standing at the door, and he almost knocked me over as he went running by, and I turned to yell at him, but he'd, already gone. I faced him, and I saw a gun in his hand, and all. Yeah, he's right over there. Guilty. The witness of men. We accept it. Our jurisprudence system is based upon the witness of men. You've got two or three people that give you an identical story, then they put the finger on the same fellow. You say, yeah, it's got to be the fellow. He's guilty. They build up the case. They show all the evidence to show your guilt. And you're adjudged guilty because of the witness of men. Now, if we will accept the witness of men, then ought we not to accept the witness of God and of God's Spirit? If we accept the witness of men, the witness of God is greater. And it is interesting that there are men who will believe men but won't believe God. They'll accept the word of men who are often untrustworthy. But he that was such a convincing story, you know. I was sure his grandmother was dying. You know, he cried. And we believe the word of men. Well, if we believe the word of men, the witness of God is greater. We ought to believe God. And this is the witness which he has testified of his Son. He that believeth on the Son of God then has this witness in himself. The Spirit bears witness, the Spirit within me, and so there is that internal witness within me testifying to the truth of Jesus Christ to my heart. That's why there is no doubts. I know because of the witness of the Spirit within my heart. There is that oidos of the Greek, this intuitive, internal knowledge that I have by the witness that is within me, the witness of God's Spirit. Now, he that believeth not God has made God a liar. If you don't believe the witness of God, you in essence are saying that God is lying. And that's a pretty horrible charge to make against God. But that's the charge you make when you refuse to believe God's witness to your heart. And that's what basically the sin against the Holy Spirit is. It's not believing the witness of the Holy Spirit that Jesus Christ is the Savior of the world. Your only hope of eternal life is in Jesus Christ. And you don't believe that, that's unpardonable. God's made no other provision for your salvation apart from Jesus Christ. And so that's the sin against the Holy Spirit. You're calling him a liar when he bears witness to you, your need of Jesus Christ and surrendering your life to him. So this is the record. You call God a liar because you did not believe the record that God gave of his Son. What is the record that God gave of his Son? What is the witness that God has made of his Son? Just this. This is the record. That God has given to us eternal life. And this life is in his Son. And he who has the Son hath life. And he that hath not the Son of God hath not life. That's God's witness to you. God has given to us eternal life. But the life is in his Son. You cannot have eternal life apart from the Son. And as we pointed out this morning, eternal life is much more than quantity or duration of time. It is a quality of life. You know, I can think of nothing more horrible than living forever in this decrepit body that I have, that is getting more decrepit year by year. Looking forward to see what's going to go wrong. Though the outward man perishes, the inward man is renewed day by day. Thank God for his work of his Spirit within my heart, or I'd really be discouraged. The inward man being renewed, you see, the outward man is wearing out, decaying, going to pieces, but the inward man, hey, getting stronger every day. Now, as the body continues to deteriorate, if I should live to be 150, that'd be horrible. Because I'm sure by then I wouldn't be able to see at all. Wouldn't be able to get out of bed at all. I'd probably lose all my senses. Wouldn't be able to taste chocolate anymore. And to go on forever in a body that isn't functioning. You see, the Bible teaches the real me isn't this body. The real me is spirit. The body is just the instrument through which my spirit can express itself. And when through age the body can no longer fulfill the purposes for which God designed it, when it can't really express me anymore, then God in his love is going to release my spirit from this body. I don't want to rot away in some old folks' home, senile and walking around just, you know. I want God to take me long before that. Man, I don't want to rust out. Why I keep going. I want to wear out. And if the Lord should take me someday suddenly by you know, some means, I don't know, accident, heart attack or whatever, just rejoice with me. Because you can be sure I'll be rejoicing. That I've been delivered from a body of weakness. Hey, I don't mean that I'm decrepit yet. But I'm getting there. And you know, I'm not trying to say, oh, you know, I'm on the verge of toppling, you know, or whatever. I feel strong and healthy and great, and God is good, and I'm not speaking disparagingly of God's gift to me, this body. I thank God for the strength and all that He has given to me. I thank God for the energy that I have. I thank God for the strength that I have. And I rejoice in that. But I am also practical enough to realize that I don't have as much strength as I used to have. I don't have as much physical abilities as I used to have. I have more pains than I used to have. I can't see as well as I used to see. I can't hear as well as I used to hear. I mean, things are gone, and I can recognize that. But that age-abiding life that I have is not just a quantity of life, it's a quality. It's a quality of life that is rich and full. It is a life that is marked by joy. The kingdom of God is not meat or drink, but it's righteousness, peace, and joy. And that's the quality of life that we have in God's kingdom. It's a life of righteousness, a life of peace, a life of joy. So, this is the record. God's given to us this age-abiding life, this life of joy, this life of righteousness, this life of peace. And this life is in the Son. So, it immediately gives us the contrast. You remember in the book of Ecclesiastes, Solomon, an old man, sort of embittered, tried everything. He had gone the full 10 yards. I mean, there wasn't anything he didn't try. In fact, he said, all that my eyes or my heart desired, I did not withhold anything from them. Hey, I did everything. I didn't hold back anything that my heart desired. So he had reached the epitome of wealth, the epitome of education, sciences, the whole thing. He had gone the full distance. Anything that could be done under the sun, he did. And then what does he say? Hey, emptiness, emptiness. Everything is empty and frustrating under the sun. Life under the sun he found to be intolerable. He had tried it all, and it was all empty. Life under the sun. But life in the sun, a whole different story. That's age-abiding, eternal life, a quality of life that is rich and full and glorious. Too bad Solomon didn't know the life in the sun. Maybe you're living a life under the sun. It can be pretty miserable, pretty frustrating, pretty empty. You need to try life in the sun. This is the record. God has given to us eternal life, and this life is in the sun. And he who has the sun has life. But he who has not the Son of God hath not life. Jesus said this in John 3:36. He said, he that hath the Son of God hath everlasting life. And he that hath not, or he that believeth, it was, he that believeth in the Son of God hath everlasting life. And he that believeth not the Son of God shall not see life. But then he added, but the wrath of God abides on him. Now, John said, these things have I written unto you that believe on the name of the Son of God. Why did John write this epistle? Chapter 1, he wrote it that we might have fellowship with God and the fullness of joy that comes from that fellowship. That which we have seen and heard, declare we unto you, that you may have fellowship with us. Truly our fellowship is with the Father and His Son, Jesus Christ. And these things write we unto you, that your joy may be full. Chapter 2, verse 1, these things write we unto you, that ye sin not. Now these things have I written unto you, that believe on the name of the Son of God. Why did he write? That ye may know that you have eternal life, and that you might believe on the name of the Son of God. So the purpose of the epistle is to bring you assurance of that eternal life. The record, this is the record God's given, that God has given to us eternal life. The life is in the Son. I write these things to you that you might have this eternal life, and that you might believe on the name of the Son of God. And this is the confidence that we have in Him, that if we ask anything according to His will, He hears us. And if we know that He hears us whatsoever we ask, we know that we have the petitions that we desired of Him. Notice, though, the condition there is that we ask anything according to His will. You just can't ask God for anything and get it. James said, you have not because you ask not, and then you ask and receive not because you ask amiss, that you might consume it on your own lust. Now, we have this confidence in prayer. If we ask anything according to His will, He hears us. You see, the purpose of prayer is not to get your will done. And that's a common mistake that people make about prayer. They think it's some genie in a bottle that's going to pop out and grant you your three wishes. Not so. The purpose of prayer is to get God's will done. So I have this confidence in prayer. If I ask anything according to His will, He hears me. And if He hears me, then I've received the petitions that I've desired of Him. If I ask not according to His will, then He's going to be good enough and gracious enough to not listen and not answer. I am just as thankful for the unanswered prayers that I have as I am for the answered prayers. God knew so much better than I did. And had He answered all my prayers, hey, we'd all be in a mess. And so I have this confidence in prayer. If I ask anything that's according to His will, because that's the purpose of prayer, is to get God's will done. Always the thrust of prayer is God's will, to get it accomplished here upon the earth.
2: 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Now here's Pastor Chuck.
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1: 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You're invited to the Summerfest Singles Retreat 2026. 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And then, again, that's the Summerfest Singles Retreat 2026. Pastor Alistair Begg continues his study in the book of Daniel, and today it's all about the abomination of desolation. And Pastor Alistair will explain that. It's quite important. That's coming up next on Truth for Life.
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0: History tells us about the rise and fall of many powerful evil leaders. So who's the ultimate evil leader, the one the Bible calls the abomination of desolation in the book of Daniel? How will we recognize him? That's our focus today on Truth for Life as Alistair Begg continues our study in Daniel chapter 11.
1: Verses 21 to 35 were focused on the historical character Antiochus Epiphanes. We also tried to help one another by pointing us in the direction of secular history so that we could see that what is prophesied here is actually recorded in secular records as having taken place. But now that we come to verse 36, we face a question that runs through all of the commentators. And the question is, does verse 36 and this king still refer to Antiochus Epiphanes, who has been the focus of our attention for the last 15 verses? And if it doesn't, does it refer to someone else? And if it refers to someone else, to whom does it then refer? I take it that what is being pointed out is that it is introducing us to another person, to another king, indeed to another period of time. Now again, you're sensible people, you must examine the scriptures on your own. But I'm going to take it that from 36 on, we're introduced to some period of time between the days of Antiochus Epiphanes and the end of history as we know it. All right? So all the way along, we're going all the way to verse 35, and the prophecy is concerned with all these different things. And I'm suggesting to you that, and that there's disagreement over this, some say that verses 36 to 39 are still Antiochus. Some say that it is someone, it goes all over the place. But for me, I'm going to take it that what we have here is an indication of the very Antichrist who is the picture at the end of the age. Now, I say that because it is consistent with the way in which in verse 31 you have that phrase, that famous phrase, and they shall set up the abomination that makes desolate. This notion from 36 on is consistent with the way in which Jesus makes use of verse 31 from Daniel chapter 11 when he's speaking to his followers recorded in Mark 13 and in Matthew 24. This is Jesus in Matthew 24. So when you see the abomination of desolation spoken of by the prophet Daniel standing in the holy place, let the reader understand. And it's almost as if he recognizes that Daniel himself, who was the writer, didn't fully understand. So I'm suggesting to you that what we're going to take for the time being as the frame of reference is in keeping with what Jesus was saying himself. So I take it that verse 36, this king is not Antiochus. If it isn't, then who is it? Well, if you've done any of this kind of study in the past, you know that historically he has been identified as all kinds of people and things. So, for example, Calvin believed that this king was emblematic of the Roman Empire, not simply an individual, but an entity. Others throughout history have said that this fits Muhammad. That's what they said, because the animosity and the vitriol leveled against the people of God was embodied in that kind of way. And of course, the reformers, Calvin, Luther, and the rest of them, said that it looked very, very, very much like the papacy as they looked at what was going on. Now, all of these things are part and parcel of people's attempts at saying, well, what do we have here in verses 36 to 39? If what we have is the embodiment, if you like, of evil opposition to God, personified, then it's no surprise that various figures throughout history should have been viewed as fitting the description. So the prototype, if you like, as we said this morning in Antiochus Epiphanes, has then been re-represented throughout history. but eventually it forms up in an individual. Here we have, says Alec Mattia, the eschatological personage of whom even Antiochus is but a pale reflection. Here we have the ultimate rebel, the Antichrist, the man of sin. And what is then described in the verses that follow tie in with that designation. Now, we're not going to work our way through it painstakingly, but just notice what we're told of this king. First of all, he will do as he wills. He will do as he pleases. In other words, complete autonomy, complete self-absorption. Now, this picture is not new to us because we've seen, if you like, charcoal sketches of this kind of thing as we've gone through Daniel already. All of these things, if you like, pointing forward to this final picture. He will exalt himself. He will magnify himself above every god. Now, this is one of the reasons I don't think it's Antiochus, because Antiochus, as much as he had a fat head and put his picture on his coinage, nevertheless, he still worshipped Zeus. And he was concerned that others in his kingdom did the same thing. This character has no concern for any other god himself. He is, if you like, God. And he will speak astonishing things against the God of gods. But you will notice that he will only prosper until the indignation or the wrath is accomplished. For what is decreed shall be done. And that again, as we saw this morning, is just one of these little hints in the text to remind the reader that God is sovereign over these things. The lie, if you like, and the pursuit of the lie, it takes on monstrous dimensions. What is the lie? Well, it's the lie of the devil in Genesis 3. Now, the only reason that God has told you this about this tree is because he knows that you will be like God. You don't have to listen to him. And the great appeal of that is an appeal which runs throughout all of history. And each of us has a temptation to megalomania to our own degree and in our own little context. And here, in this moment of great animosity, this character is revealed. He shall pay no attention to the gods of his fathers or to the one beloved by women. In other words, he's the greatest. He combines blasphemy with inhumanity. And they are revealed in this horrible figure. It's no surprise, is it, that this kind of notion that has run throughout Daniel has been described in beastly-like activity. The individual has often been described as a beast, whatever that beast might be. And here, in the blasphemy of the person and in the inhumanity of the person, and in the magnifying of himself, you find these things. Then we're told that he will honor the God of fortresses instead of these. In other words, power and might and control are his great deifying feature. Warfare and political favors combine in order to draw people around himself. And he will then deal in this realm. And those who are prepared to acknowledge him, verse 39, he will load up with honor. It made me think of certain political figures in the 20th century whom everybody described as very, very nice, if you ever met them. Tremendously nice, very nice. Never met anybody who didn't like him, didn't meet anybody, even if they were politically opposed to them. It's amazing the power of flattery. It's amazing. And this evil empire is not simply identified by an animosity that comes at you with all of the intentions of aggravation, but actually may be sustained and developed, making rulers over many and divvying up the prizes for a price that he will charge. Then we come to verse 40, and at the time of the end. Now, this phrase, again, as you go back through your text, you will find it. I take it that it refers to the last period before the end of time, at the time of the end, the last period before the end of time, before the end of history as we know it. I find that a very difficult thing to get my head around. I find it a perplexing notion, the idea that there will be an end to history as we know it, that it will come to an end. Because you don't think of things really coming to an end. You think of your life eventually coming to an end. But history itself as we know it being wrapped up, that God will eventually intervene as he's done before and will bring everything to a complete denouement. Now, this is where it gets really, really hard for me, and I'll just tell you this and then illustrate it for you. At the time of the end, the king of the south shall attack him, but the king of the north shall rush upon him like a whirlwind. What is this? And with chariots and horsemen and with many ships. Well, if we're going to read this literalistically, right? Literalistically, not just literally, but literalistically, then we have to face the fact that chariots and horsemen and ships will be the weapons of conflict in the last days, right? So that although we now are dealing in weapons of mass destruction, although the idea of the end of the age is conceived of and understandably so in our minds, in terms of our contemporary grasp of the world, if we take this passage literalistically, then we have to conclude that in these final battles at the end of the age, it's actually going to involve horses and chariots and ships. Now, you are sensible people. Figure it out for yourselves. I don't think it's likely. It might be. Because you see, and here I'm going to quote my big brother, this fails, such an interpretation fails to see that prophetic visions view the future in terms of the contemporary. So, for example, if 30 years ago we talked about how it was going to be, and people would communicate with one another, and we would say, and they're going to send these amazing faxes to one another, and there will be faxes, and if you go back another 85 or 90 years, and there will be telephones and so on, and then we wrote about that into the future, the people who are now living in our age, they said, faxes, what's a fax? Right? And telephones, where you put money in. But that would be the only way that you would write, you would convey the future in contemporary terms. And presumably that's what's happening here. And so that understanding requires the recognition of symbolism. And as soon as anybody mentions symbolism, somebody gets really upset. Because it sounds like, oh, symbolism, that means you're not taking it literally. No, I would be taking it literally, but not literalistically, if in point of fact, this is representative of that which was conceived in that time.

to the North, to North Korea, and you hear them on the television all the time. And if you're sitting listening to, you know, where did that come from? And actually, I think it came from a fertile imagination. It's not difficult to do. And so the kingdom of the North is then interpreted as a superpower, and that kind of interpretation then has tanks instead of chariots. Well, you say you're doing the same thing here. No, I'm not saying it's anything. I'm just saying this, that such an interpretation, like superpowers and tanks, already assumes that the language is understood symbolically and not literally. Otherwise, how do you get to a superpower from the king of the north? How do you get to a tank out of a chariot? Because you've actually said what I'm suggesting is the case. Now, this is where it gets really tough, if you didn't think it was tough before. And this is where you're going to have to be really patient with me and with everybody else that you don't like and with whom you disagree over these things. Because what then follows here is just completely bewildering. Because you have these earthly powers jockeying for position. Opposition to this individual only exacerbates this dark, furious character who's to destroy and to devote to destruction. And the battle is pictured once again in terms of ancient geography. How else are we going to understand this? I suppose absolutely for what it says. And tens of thousands shall fall, and they will be delivered out of his hand, and Edom and Moab and the main part of the Ammonites. Okay. Now, who were Edom, Moab, and the Ammonites? They were enemies of Israel. All right? The glorious land at this point was Palestine. After Christ's coming, the national and geographical boundaries of the kingdom were exploded because Jesus was sending his followers out into all the world to make disciples of all nations so that the company that would be put together, that would be assembled, that would be opposed by the Antichrist would be the church. And where would the church be? Not somewhere in near Egypt. The church would be in the entire world, all over the place. And the focus of the Antichrist's perspective would be on the people of God. Therefore, when we study this, we have to do something with it. Edom, Moab, and Ammon were enemies of Israel. That, I take it, is why he would not be opposing them. Because, if you update it to what I'm saying, the Antichrist is not going to attack those who are attacking the church. Those who are attacking the church, those who are the enemies of the people of God, will be the allies of the Antichrist. Now, verses 42 and 43 tell us that almost nothing is able to stop him as he moves ahead. He shall stretch out his hand against the countries. The land of Egypt shall not escape. He'll become a ruler of the treasures and so on. And the Libyans and the Cushites shall follow in his train. Now, loved ones, I'm well aware of the fact that it is more than possible to take this as is. And you, again, I say to you, must deal with it as you choose. But you must notice that the big issue that is conveyed to us is that at the end of the day, when he pitches himself in the context of animosity to the people of God, all of a sudden, unexpectedly, but definitely, he will come to his end. And there will be none to help him. So, to the extent that we stand far enough back from it to say, okay, well, we can disagree over Edom and we can disagree over chariots and so on. But what can we not disagree on? We cannot disagree on the fact that the animosity, the vitriolic hatred against the people of God will reach a final cataclysmic reality before the end of time, before the resurrection of the people of God, before Jesus wraps things up. And that, again, we have anticipated as we've gone through the book. In chapter 7, remember, the court will sit in judgment and his dominion will be taken away to be consumed and destroyed to the end.

0: And the kingdom and the dominion and the greatness of the kingdoms under the whole heaven shall be given to the people of the saints of the Most High. In other words, we can be absolutely confident that the Antichrist will end, not with a bang, but with a whimper. He won't go out with a bang. Eventually, he will be completely neutralized. Why? Because God is God. Because Christ is King. Because he's working everything out according to the eternal counsel of his will. And when we find ourselves immersed in the details, which is fun to do, and staying up late at night arguing the pros and cons of different interpretations, which is also quite fun to do, we have to make sure that we don't miss the wood for the trees or the trees for the wood. That Daniel was not writing this so that a group of people on the east side of Cleveland could get involved in these really esoteric discussions with one another about the intricate details of the end of Daniel 11. He was writing it in order that the people in his day who were being hammered, who were being devastated, who were tempted to believe that the whole thing had gone south on them and that there was no future for them, he was writing to them in order that they might be assured that this God, who by his purposes had brought them into the extremity of their exile, and who by his goodness had brought them out into the opportunity of rebuilding, was the same God who was going to bring to fruition the promises that he had made, and finally in the one who was to come. And when that one came, he was then opposed. He was then crucified. He was then buried. But God raised him up. The Spirit was poured out on the church. The church sets out to do what it's to do. And what happens? Immediately persecution. Immediately hatred. Immediately the church is opposed. Stephen is stoned. What's happening? It's all Genesis 3. It's all the continued struggle between that which God has ordained and that which is in opposition to him. And at the most fundamental and basic level, it is the struggle in each of our hearts. Because by nature, we want to be our own God. We want to have absolute autonomy. We want to be able to decide what we're going to do, with whom we're going to do it, when we're going to do it. And we don't want anybody, no God, telling us anything at all. And certainly not from that book, the Bible. So the spirit of the Antichrist is endemic in the heart of man. That which has been charcoal sketched throughout the book reaches this full, horrible technicolor portrait in the person of the one who is to come. But again, I go back to my favorite hymn for the evening, which we're not going to sing. So be it, Lord. So be it, Lord. Thy throne shall never, like earth's proud empires, pass away. Your kingdom stands and grows forever till all your children own its sway. And it's for that reason that we do what Jesus said to do. We're not here to revere his memory. We're here to celebrate his presence. We're here to affirm his resurrection. And we desperately need God to enable us to live out what it means to hold to these things with confidence, with conviction, and yet with a genuine sense of compassion, so that others might come to love Jesus too.
1: 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So what is going to happen at the end of the world? 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
10: It's a minute after 1 o'clock, and here's your news on K-Wave. 17 years, 3 Venezuelan leaders, and 1 extended Israeli government aid mission later, Israel and Venezuela restored consular ties yesterday, marking the first step toward renewed relations between the two countries. The unexpected path back began not at a negotiating table, but in the aftermath of an earthquake after a 32-member Israeli government delegation traveled to Venezuela following 2 powerful earthquakes on June 24th. And a grand jury indictment has been unsealed against Rob Reiner's youngest son in the killings of Reiner and his wife, Michelle. Nick Reiner is charged with murdering his parents in their Brentwood home last December. The indictment includes special circumstances, allegations of multiple murders and murder while lying in wait, along with an allegation that he used a knife. Reiner pleaded not guilty today and remains jailed without bail. And students in the Los Angeles Unified School District are back in classrooms today for the start of the school year, with new restrictions on the use of digital. digital devices. Under a policy adopted in June, cell phone use is eliminated for students in early education, transitional kindergarten, and first grade, with limited exceptions. And Lineage Logistics has announced more incremental progress in cleaning up its burned-out warehouse in Boyle Heights. The company says approximately 92% of the rotted food waste has been removed from the site, with the operation now in its final phase. That's the news, and you're up to date. Southland weather for LA and Orange County for today. Partly cloudy with highs in the upper 70s to mid-80s for the Inland Empire. Partly cloudy with highs from 87 to 93 degrees. In Ontario, it's currently 87 degrees. In Alhambra, it's 85. In Villa Park, it's 84 degrees. And right here at our K-Wave studios in Santa Ana, it's currently 84 degrees. 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
11: If it's true, as it's said here 26 times, that God's mercy endures forever, how come our mercy doesn't? Why is it that we are so quick to draw the line and to cut people off from God's mercy? And even to cut ourselves off where we don't accept God's mercy. God's mercy endures forever. Does yours? Does mine? Does ours? That is a question that haunts me. Because if his mercy really does endure forever, I don't know why I drop mercy so quickly. Why I'm so short. This is God, and his mercy endures forever.

0: Pastor Dave Rolfe will be back with more of The Balanced Word in just a moment. Set aside the next half hour as we dive back into the Psalms. Here in modern-day America, people are committed to a variety of things, whether it's their children, sports, vacation, or work. But today on The Balanced Word, we'll be encouraged to be fully committed to the Lord by praising Him with our whole heart. That's the thrust behind today's study in the Psalms with Pastor Dave. We begin today with this psalm on the mercy of God.
1: Psalm 136, a long psalm about the mercy of God. There's nothing super profound in this psalm. It's just a responsive reading whereby there's a little statement about God, and then it says, "For His mercy endures forever." It gets kind of repetitious, but God's trying to make a point. This psalm was sung or recited sometimes by two groups of people on two different mountains with a valley in between. Sometimes they would do it with men and women reading responsively, or a leader reading part of it and the people responding in a chorus. But it's driving the point home, God's mercy endures forever. And it just goes through all these statements and exhortations about God, coupling them, as is a typical thing in Hebrew poetry, with this one statement that's repeated over and over again, His mercy endures forever. Now, to allow it to soak into us, I will read the first half of each verse, and then you will say together, "For His mercy endures forever," and we'll go through this psalm. Can you handle that? You don't even, after about 10 times, you'll have it memorized for sure. You go, wow, you know, here, a psalm with 26 verses, and in just a couple of minutes, I memorized half of 26 verses. That's like the equivalent to 13 verses in just a moment. Oh, give thanks to the Lord, for He is good. Oh, give thanks to the God of gods. Oh, give thanks to the Lord of lords. To Him who alone does great wonders. To Him who by wisdom made the heavens. To Him who laid out the earth above the waters. To Him who made great lights. The sun to rule by day. The moon and stars to rule by night. To Him who struck Egypt in their firstborn and brought out Israel from among them with a strong hand and with an outstretched arm. To Him who divided the Red Sea in two. Yeah, we're halfway there. For His mercy, let me read first. And made Israel pass through the midst of it. But overthrew Pharaoh and his army in the Red Sea. To Him who led His people through the wilderness. To Him who struck down great kings. And slew famous kings. Sihon, king of the Amorites, and Og, king of Bashan, and gave their land as a heritage to Israel, His servant, who remembered us in our lowly state, and rescued us from our enemies. Who gives food to all flesh. Oh, give thanks to the God of heaven. Gets old, huh, in some ways. I mean, I could tell. At first, everybody's like, "For His mercy endures forever." And then some of you are like, "He's not going to notice. Enough people are saying it. I don't need to." And then we start getting towards the end, and everybody's like pumped again, and it's going good. Human nature, it's the way we are. We just But, you know, it's what makes the truth of this so important. Because we can hardly hang in there for 26 verses, and His mercy endures forever. Do you realize how boring our sin gets to God? You know, how many times we can't even come up with a new way to sin. You know, we just keep doing the same old stuff. And God's mercy endures forever. Now, we're going to move on to the next chapter, but I just want to leave that psalm with a question for you. If it's true, as it's said here 26 times, that God's mercy endures forever, how come our mercy doesn't? Why is it that we are so quick to draw the line and to cut people off from God's mercy, and even to cut ourselves off where we don't accept God's mercy? God's mercy endures forever. Does yours? Does mine? Does ours? That is a question that haunts me. Because if His mercy really does endure forever, I don't know why I drop mercy so quickly. Why I'm so short. This is God, and His mercy endures forever. Enough said. Psalm 137. By the rivers of Babylon, there we sat down. Yes, we wept. Looking back to the days of the Babylonian captivity, the children of Israel, well, the northern tribes had been taken by the Assyrians, and then the southern tribe of Judah primarily, and some from Benjamin and others who were down in the south, were taken captive by Babylon in successive captivities. The first wave of captivity, guys like Daniel and his friends Shadrach, Meshach, and Abednego were taken. Later, they came back and got others, and then there were people like Jeremiah who they didn't even bother with. They left him back in Jerusalem. But this is talking about those days after Nebuchadnezzar had taken into captivity these Jews and were using them as slave labor, basically. Man, we sat down and wept when we remembered Zion. We started thinking about our home and about the temple that was now just run over. And man, we were bummed. We hung our harps upon the willows in the midst of it. It was like, you know, I don't want to sing. I don't want to play music. For there those who carried us away captive asked of us a song. And those who plundered us requested mirth, saying, sing us one of the songs of Zion. So the Jews were known for their praise of God. They were known for their musical abilities and enthusiasm. And so here, you know, those people who had heard all that great Jewish folk music, when they carried them into captivity, they go, come on, perform for us. Sing some of those peppy songs. And they were going, you know, we just didn't feel like it. Here we are, we're slaves, we're strangers in a strange land, we're away from our home, and you expect us to do some banjo music for you? You expect us to just sing a cheerful song? The way they felt is the way you feel when you're going through something difficult, and you're just, it's all you can do to get up in the morning or to keep moving or just to try to survive. And then somebody sees you and says, come on, smile, cheer up. It's like, you don't even know. Don't give me that. Don't just tell me to fake it. And that's kind of the way they were feeling. And so they said, how shall we sing the Lord's song in a foreign land? If I forget you, O Jerusalem, let my right hand forget its skill. Literally, it's just let my right hand forget. But the thought is, those things that I do with such normal dexterity, I do them without even thinking. Man, I could never forget God. I could never forget my homeland. If I'd forget that, I'd forget which is my right hand. But if I don't remember you, let my tongue cleave to the roof of my mouth. If I don't exalt Jerusalem above my chief joy. Hey, if I could go back home, I would be happy. But right now, I'm in a strange land, and I just don't feel like cheering you guys up and entertaining you with something that will make you feel better. And, you know, sometimes you're in a situation, and it is admirable, and it's a great matter of faith when someone is able to, by faith, praise God and go through something that's difficult for them because they know that people are counting on them. I think of that incredible day that Brett Favre had when his father died and he had to go out and quarterback the Packers. But he went out there and there was a question of, does anybody expect Brett Favre to go out and play football when he just lost his father? This is crazy. And yet he suited up for the game and there was talk, is he going to play or isn't he going to play? And so ultimately, he went out there and he dedicated the game to the memory of his dad and he just played an unbelievable game. The other team was cheering him on ultimately. Can't remember who he was playing, but it was something because here's a guy who's so dedicated to this sport and to his father's memory that in his memory, man, he put on the performance of his life. And that's something that's amazing when you're just not feeling it. When you play with pain, when you praise God, when you're doubting Him. So we should never, it's always a great thing to do, but the experience expressed in this psalm is there are sometimes, you know, I remember, but sometimes I just can't get myself up to do this. I just can't push myself through it. I imagine they had to do it anyway, though. They were slaves. But their heart wasn't in it because their heart was back at home. There are sometimes on this earth when what we need to do, our heart's not in it. Sometimes it's just because our heart is at home with the Lord. We're just going, I've had enough of this world. And yet, the Lord calls us to, because we realize, okay, He has a purpose to my life, then I need to go, you know, I don't feel like singing the songs of Zion. I don't feel like playing music and cheering up and smiling, but you know what? I'm going to do it anyway. That's my act of faith. That's my gift to the Lord. I believe that the highest form of worship is when you don't feel like praising God, is when you just feel like this is the worst day of my life. And then you go, but you know what? I'm going to sing a song of praise to God anyway. I'm going to give Him credit for who He is, regardless of how I feel. And that is no doubt the highest form of worship ultimately. But at the same time, the psalmist understands and God understands that sometimes you're not doing it from your feelings. It has to be some other motivation as to why you can praise the Lord. Now, different people are different. Some people have a major problem struggling with things like depression. And I know some people who that is a constant battle. Now, we all, you know, hey, the Lakers not get knocked out of the playoffs. We're all depressed for a day or so. But, you know, or the wrong person, you know, wins a political election. I'm talking about people who day in and day out are just struggling to survive. And I know some people who are in that spot and they continue to praise God anyway. And I look at that and I go, that is the most incredible testimony that you will do that anyway, despite how you feel, despite what you're going through. I've said it before, but one of the most amazing passages in the Bible to me, and it just touches me so deeply, is when Job lost his kids, lost his house, lost his business, lost everything but this wife that he would have been better off without. And it says that he fell on the ground. And it says, he fell down and he worshiped. And he said, naked came I into the world, and naked will I return. The Lord giveth, and the Lord taketh away. Blessed be the name of the Lord. For whatever else Job did or said or whatever, that guy is a hero to me. Because at that lowest moment, he didn't bow down and curse God. He didn't go running away crying in a corner. But he goes, God, I worship you, and your name is blessed. And God bless you. When you find yourself in a situation where you're a stranger in a strange land and things aren't going well for you, and you're feeling lonely and hurt, and the last thing you feel like doing is singing the songs, the peppy songs of Zion. And then you go, but you know what? God's the same. And I'm going to praise him anyway. And God bless you when you do that. That's amazing. And so the psalmist goes on and says, okay, verse 7. Remember, O Lord, against the sons of Edom, the day of Jerusalem, who said, raise it, rip it down to its very foundation. The Edomites, they were descendants of Esau. They were cousins to the descendants of Jacob, to the children of Israel, ultimately. But man, the Edomites never got over getting ripped off from the birthright and the blessing. And as a result, though they could have had it well, they were neighbors to Israel and they could have supported their cousins, but instead they constantly cheered when things went bad for Israel. And they did, as they were carried off into the Babylonian captivity, the Edomites were celebrating. And so here the psalmist says, God, did you notice those guys? O daughter of Babylon, who are to be destroyed, happy the one who repays you if you have served us. Happy the one who takes and dashes your little ones against the rock. This sounds kind of bad. It's like we're talking about, you know, praise of God, and then it's like, hey, you Babylonians, man, I can't wait until your babies are smashed on the rocks like you did to us, the way you worked against us. It's going to come back on you. But this isn't a prayer that this would happen. It was just a prophecy that those who would do such things, and it wasn't going to be Israel who would do it, as ultimately the Babylonian, this incredible kingdom that had been built up by Nebuchadnezzar, it would ultimately fall. And you remember the story, Nebuchadnezzar's son Nabonidus was kind of a flake and did a lot of things to weaken the kingdom over a period of time. He tried to extend himself too far with battles. And then his son Belshazzar took over and was basically running the country as a co-regent with his dad Nabonidus when the events in the book of Daniel of the handwriting on the wall happened. And at that point, as it said, meeny, meeny, tekel, upharsin, numbered, numbered, weighed, divided. And as Daniel interpreted that for Belshazzar, he said, your number is up. Your kingdom is going to be taken even tonight. And sure enough, the Medes and the Persians ended up conquering the Babylonians, and some bad things happened. And after that, the Babylonians never really, the city of Babylon had another heyday later on under Alexander the Great, and then was, you know, wiped out again. And ever since then, it's been under the rule primarily of despotic rulers who just do horrible and atrocious acts. And all this is a prophecy that that's going to happen. Now, you'll read some commentaries. It's funny because commentaries of people who are amillennial, who see all prophecy as relating basically to the church, they connect this to the papacy in Rome. They say, hey, there are no rocks and mountains around Babylon, and so this must be referring to the Vatican and all. But I don't buy that. I think it's just speaking somewhat symbolically, but saying, you know, you guys are riding high right now. But the truth is, there are other people in this world who are just like you, only worse. And it's a legitimate prophecy to say, what goes around comes around. And there are going to be people who take just as much joy in seeing what's happened to you as you have taken and seeing what you were able to inflict upon us. Not a threat, not a curse, just a statement of fact that in fact was fulfilled historically over a period of years.
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1: Psalm 138. I will praise you with my whole heart. Everything that I am will praise you. Before the gods, I will sing praises to you, in their face, in other words. I will worship toward your holy temple and praise your name for your loving kindness and your truth. God's loving kindness and truth, those are put together quite a bit. We're exhorted to speak the truth in love. And again, it's an interesting couplet, because the cool thing about God is that he is loving and honest. There are a lot of people who will tell you the truth, but they don't do it in a loving way. There are other people who are very loving, but they won't tell you the truth. Great thing about God is, and we praise him for it, and it's our salvation ultimately in living out this life that we're living, is that God will always tell us the truth, but it's always in the context of his love. He doesn't tell us the truth to make us feel bad or to condemn us. He tells us the truth to deliver us from something that would destroy us. As he goes on to say, "For you have magnified your word above all your name." Now that is amazing. What God says, the Bible that's God-breathed, God's magnified that above his name. As we were saying earlier, your name is your character. It's who you are. Now, how in the world can God magnify his word above who he is, his very name? I mean, his name was such a big deal to them that they wouldn't even say it. That when they were reading the scriptures and they came to that unpronounceable word, YHWH or Yahweh, we translate it Lord with all caps, or we translate it sometimes just, you know, as Jehovah or as Yahweh or whatever. When they were reading this, the law, and they came to his name, they just said the name. They wouldn't even say his name. And that's one reason we don't know for sure how it was pronounced, because his name was such a big deal to them, because God is so holy. But now God says, my word, it's magnified above my name. I don't understand that, but I do know this. God's word is something special. Now, part of it is what he says he will do. So if he says something, you can take it to the bank. But that's one of the reasons why I love the Bible so much as well. So whether you take it as being his written word, or whether you take it as what I say goes, hey, this word is what he says. And I take it very seriously, and I value it highly. And that's why we are going through it. And that's why, frankly, there's nothing that I can say about the Bible that's as important as what the Bible itself says. And I hope you read it. And when we do these studies on Wednesday night, we try to go through every verse if we can, because God's word, he says how important it is. Again, I don't know how his word can be magnified above his name, but he knows what he's talking about. Whatever it says, is his word is important, and it's his word that tells us that his word is magnified above his name.
0: We'll turn to a classic psalm next time on The Balanced Word, which will give us some insights regarding what God knows, where he is, and what he can do. That's Psalm 139 right here next time with Pastor Dave Roth. This program is brought to you by Pacific Hills Calvary Chapel.

0: 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I'm your host, Lynn Hackman. It is a Wednesday, and it's coming up on 1:30. Pastor's Perspective is coming up today at 3 o'clock. 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
6: Declaring war on sin is our obligation. Recognizing when we fall that the grace of God forgives us. See, that's also an important reminder. Repent, confess it, and get up, and let's move on and keep fighting. Okay? You fail? Okay, great. Welcome to the human race. We're all going to fail in our fight against sin. Get up and go. Let's keep fighting. Don't give up.

0: know, there's nothing quite like the energy of a live sporting event. Sitting in the crowd, cheering on the home team or our favorite athlete. But when it's our turn to get out there and play, well, that's a whole different story. Today on Focal Point, Pastor Mike Fabares turns to Hebrews chapter 12 and encourages us to fight the good fight. The Bible presents all kinds of men and women who lived lives of ambitious faith. And now it's our turn. Here's Pastor Mike with his message, spurred on by godly examples.
1: Do you realize how much of your life, the quality of it, the fulfillment of it, the gratitude, the joy that you experience, it really comes down to this one basic thing. How well are you following the shepherd? Or are you distracted and are you struggling as you have all these competing forces in your life? I mean, with so much hanging on whether we faithfully follow the shepherd, and your life, really, the daily quality of it, contingent on that, I think it would do us well, as we take Hebrews 12 seriously, to open ourselves up to God and His Spirit and say, you know what? I need to get serious about this issue. It needs to be priority one, top priority. And I'm willing to walk this path and run this race and get serious about fighting all the distractions and everything that wants to take me off the path of walking in step with our great shepherd. We called it ambitious faith, and we looked at all these examples of people that said, I'm going to follow God and do the right thing, and I'm going to trust Him no matter what. I'm going to do that, and God is good, and it's worth it, and I'm going to go after it. Verse after verse and paragraph after paragraph. And finally, we get to chapter 12 in Hebrews. And it's as though the inspired words of Hebrews turn a corner. And now it points its attention right at us. Okay, those were the great people who followed me then. But what about you and what about now? Take a look at these words. Hebrews chapter 12. Verse 1, therefore, since we're surrounded by such a great cloud of witnesses, and there are people that have done it well, and there's all kinds of examples we could continue to give. But since that's true of them, then how about us? Here's the main verb here. Let us throw off everything that hinders and the sin that so easily entangles. And let us run with perseverance the race, I love this, that is marked out for us. I mean, the writer of Hebrews, I mean, really is crafting together this homiletical bullet that's moving through all these reasons to live for God. And then he says to these people, listen, now you live godly lives. This is about you taking all the sin and all the temptation, all the lure, and just getting it out of the way. Don't be entangled in sin. Let's move forward and live for God and follow the shepherd faithfully. This is a great passage, and there's so much here. But the bottom line is, since we're surrounded by such a great cloud of testifiers who have testified to the appropriateness, the value, the reward, the requirement, and the rightness of doing the right thing, here's the deal. Let's throw off everything that hinders and the sin that so easily entangles. And bottom line now, let us run with perseverance the race that is marked out for us. There's the heroes, chapter 11. Now you got a race to run. And you better throw that sin out of your life because you've got to run that race. But here's the virtue you're going to need. Circle this word. The virtue that you're going to need is what? Perseverance. I got to have perseverance. I cannot do it without that. I need to persevere. I cannot think, as I said earlier, that the Christian life, when I become a Christian, solves the problem. No, it creates the problem, right? The world is declaring war on my values. My body is rebelling against the resolve to follow Christ. And that battle, as Paul said, in the last chapter of the last book he ever wrote in the New Testament, the second epistle to Timothy, he said, listen, it's not until his dying day that he could say this line, I fought the good fight, I finished the race. He doesn't say that till he's about to die. The preceding phrase is, I'm going to be poured out like a drink offering. He's on his deathbed, and his amanuensis is standing next to him, and he's dictating these words, here's the deal, I'm dying tonight. And you know what? Because I'm dying, I finished the race, I fought the good fight, and now I'm going to get the crown that's stored up for me. Do you think Paul was a godly guy? I'm thinking he was. Pretty God. I'd like to have him as my Sunday school teacher, right? He's a pretty godly guy. And the Bible says that on his deathbed, he finally could say, I'm done. What does that mean? That means you're going to be fighting this thing for the rest of your life. How old are you? Think about it. You know, 10 years from now, if you're still alive, you're going to be fighting this fight. Young people, 35 years from now, if the Lord tarries and you're still alive, you're going to be fighting this fight. You're going to win a battle maybe in the next 8 weeks over some area of your life, and then it's going to creep up, and the onslaught and the battle and the temptation and the opportunity for sin, it's going to come again, and you're going to have to fight it all over again. Wow. Tired of fighting it. Couldn't this be easier? No, it's not going to be easy. It will be a lifelong struggle. It's not a sprint. The picture here is a marathon. And a marathon means it's going to hurt the whole time. I mean, running is excruciating, right? Why do people do that? You don't need to do that. But in the Christian life, you have to do it. And when you're stuck in air and there's all that self-talk going on, oh, come on, I can do this. I was in a marathon club. I know that's shocking. It was junior high, okay, a long time ago. Lean and Mean Mike in junior high. And I remember the 50-mile club. We were running 50 miles, not at one time, after school every day. And it was the most ridiculous, excruciating thing I ever did. But I think to myself, all those thoughts you have when you're running, right? Some runners here, some of you healthy ones, you run. I don't understand, but you run. What goes through you? When you're just dying inside. And I'm sure you say this, keep going. Don't you? Keep going. Keep going. When you have the ability to do that, that's called perseverance. But there's a word that underlies this, that translates it from the original Greek New Testament to our English translation, that is so descriptive. I want you to write it down. And some of you have been around for a while. You've heard me preach on this word. We've done whole sermons on this word. But the word in the Greek New Testament right here that translates perseverance is the Greek word hupomene. And I'd like you to write it down. And plus it rhymes, so it's kind of cute. You and I need to pray, number three, for hupomene. Pray for hupomene. It does rhyme. Well, hupomene, why do you need to teach me a Greek word all of a sudden? Here's the reason. This little compound word, have you heard me preach on this before? Has two distinct parts. Hupo is a preposition. All the prepositions are about, relationship, spatial relationship. Hupo is the Greek preposition that describes something underneath something, right? Hyper, and we get all these from Greek, right? Hyper, you're hyperactive. That means you're overly active, right? Hupo, like a hypothermia, that means your temperature's too low, right? Hupo means something that's underneath. Okay, hupo. And what God now does in this text by the Holy Spirit, he gives us this verb, meno, okay, the root of this word, meno. And he says, hupo meno, you're going to stay under. Meno is the word to stay, to remain, to be resolved, to don't move. Just stay there. Don't move. You can handle it. Don't give up. Don't quit. Don't fall down. Okay. And I'm always thinking of this word when I go to Israel with our group and we have the Bedouins with their camels, right? Do you remember that? Those of you that traveled to Israel with us, they got their camels there. And then there's inevitably always the portly, stout couple that comes up and wants to ride it, tandem. They want to ride it together. Camels are interesting animals. And those camels, they're very expressive about their displeasure for the weight of the riders. Okay? You watch them, right? Little kids get on them, no problem. Right? But when you get the big, stout, portly couple saying, please, Pastor, take a picture of it. And the camel stands up and always goes, rrr, rrr. Right? You watch. And they hate it. But the Bedouin sticking the ones in his pocket, he's going, no, no, no, come on, come on. Right? Speaking in Arabic to the camel, come on. And the camel, right? And you know what? I've yet to see the camel toss the big, stout couple off his back. Every time, those camels, they may not like it. They may feel the strain on their back. They hupomene. They bear up under, they stay under, they don't toss, they don't fall down, they don't quit. You and I need to pray for hupomene. Just came back from this vacation. We were having a little time in this coastal town, and we went to the lobby of the hotel, and we said, we're going to do something with our family. We got a family, three young kids. What's good? Oh, you need to go on this little boat, and this boat ride's really cool, and they let you go in this little cove, and you get to snorkel. Okay, that's okay. We'll do that. So we pay way more than we should for the boat ride at the lobby of the hotel, and then we show up to go on the boat ride. So it's vacation time, right? I'm in, non-pastoral garb, and I'm there and ready to, tourist, ready to go snorkeling. We get on the boat. We sit down very beginning of the 3-hour tour, right, of the harbor. And I sit down, and this lady sits down right next to me. I got my family on this side. She sits down right there, and she squares her shoulders up to me, right? And we haven't even launched from the dock yet. And I don't know what, but she just peers at me with her eyes, and she leans over and says, so what do you do for a living? So I'm an auto mechanic. I don't want to get into it. Not now. Into the trip, maybe. I was just starting. Don't you think I'm weird now? Just let me be with my family. And so then the conviction, speak the truth to one another. I'm like, Pastor. You're what? I'm a pastor at church in California. Really? Right? And then she turns her whole body, right? Oh, we got to talk.
2: She starts in.
1: And it was first, it was, you know, great. I just want to hear your testimony, right? She goes in her testimony. I became a Christian in college, and you know, my life was a mess, and I came to Christ, and I got involved in this church, and da, da, da, da. And then the story just was, whoa.
2: And then it was like, you know what though? My life right now is so hard, right?
1: She's got a family which she's totally ignoring, right? And they've just wandered off on the boat somewhere, right? And she's squaring me up, and my family's lost interest in me at that point, and
2: now my life's just awful. It's just awful, right? My marriage is just in the dumps, and my kids, I just, ah.
1: And you know, we're having fun at this point, and then she says, and I'm thinking of taking my life.
2: Okay.
1: I said, well, then we need to talk. And here's the problem. She grew up in a church in her college days and early marriage where they taught her the Christian life, and the Christian life solves your problems. It'll be great. And I said, well, you need to go to our church, because I remind them every week it's not supposed to be great. Your Christian life's going to be a battle. And you know what passage I was in that morning? Hebrews chapter 12. And I said, listen, I got a passage for you. You got to run with endurance the race that is set out for you. You need to run with perseverance. You need hupomenae, and you better start asking God for it. Because it wasn't meant to be easy. You're going to fight the good fight until the very last day, and God doesn't want you to quit. He wants you to keep fighting it. And I know it's hard, and I know there's marital issues, and I know your job's an awful thing, but here's the deal. You got to fight this. And I said, you remember Isaiah chapter 40? I said, what does it say? Here the prophet calls out. He says, have you not heard? Don't you know? The Lord, the God of the universe, he does not grow weary. He doesn't get tired. He doesn't faint. He doesn't sleep. But here's the deal. And here's the next verse. And it's so good. It says, do you remember what the Bible says? It says he gives strength to the weary. Those who wait on the Lord, they'll renew their hope. They'll renew their strength. If you hope in God. Fight the good fight and keep fighting, because you're going to fight it till the end of your life. But hope in God. Ask God. God wants to give strength to the weary. You know? And then that last part. Even though young men, they stumble and fall. They do. Right? People get tired. They grow weary. They're exhausted. Those who hope in the Lord, they'll renew their strength. They will mount up on wings like eagles. They'll run and not get weary. They'll walk and not faint. I said, no fainting. No killing yourself. No ending your life. Get back in the game. And it was so great to watch her countenance just pick up, you know, and to say you're right. And at the end, she's high-fiving me, thanking my wife for, you know, taking her husband away. And you know what? I'm going to go fight the battle. And you know what? You know what grieved my heart the most? She's never heard that stuff. Going to church every week and hearing, oh, hey, you know what? It's going to be great to fight. You and I got to fight sin. We got to fight sin in our lives, and when it comes up and it creeps into our lives, we got to say it's a battle. Let's just fight the battle. And if you need endurance, and you will, you know where to get it. You get it from God. And by the way, let me just point this out. Once you're done praying for it, and you got to pray for this every day, get off your knees and remember what we learned in chapter 10 of Hebrews. There is no one in this room who can do this on their own. No one. You and I are all called to do this together. The Bible says this. It says you and I ought to be spurring one another on to love and good deeds. I mean, the thing about her was, and I found out in her testimony, now she's lagging on her church attendance. Well, number one, I think you're going to the wrong church, but let's get you in a better church, and then let's get there. Not just on Sundays. Get involved. And immediately I said, here's the problem. Don't forsake the assembling of yourselves together, as is the habit of some. But encourage one another, and all the more as you see the day approaching. What's the assumption? As we see the day approach, things will get harder. And as things get harder in our world, in our families, in our lives, here's the deal. We're going to need each other even more. So as you pray for hupomenae, know this. God is going to take his hand on your back and push you into the center of the life of your church. He is going to say what you need now to encourage, bolster, and strengthen that hupomenae is your church family. The word that is translated in Hebrews chapter 10, encourage one another, is the word parakaleo, to come alongside of. The church will be called alongside of you to encourage you. Here's the deal. You and I need to say we need it now more than ever. We need to be more involved, all the more as you see the day approaching. You know what? You'd be better off playing basketball with your brothers in Christ at Compass Bible Church on Sunday nights than sit in front of the TV and flipping channels on Sunday night. You realize that? Because here's a group of guys together playing basketball and reaching out into our community to lead people to Christ. Do you think that might help encourage you to say no to temptation and to walk a path of righteousness? Absolutely. Do you think you got a better chance of saying no and winning battles over sin and temptation if you were in the trenches with our kids, helping them learn Bible verses in Awana on Thursday nights? I think you will. I don't know what you're doing the weekend of men's retreat, men. I don't know what you're doing the weekend of women's retreat, women. But I guarantee you, you got a better chance of having hupomene and winning battles against sin if you're sitting there sacrificing all your domestic responsibilities for a weekend to say, let us learn together and bolster our relationships with one another and learn what God's Word has to say in a unique setting that will equip us to live for God. This is not just, hey, we want more work for the staff. Let's put a bunch of stuff on the calendar.

This is not just, hey, we want more work for the staff. Let's put a bunch of stuff on the calendar this fall. The point is that you and I need this, and we need it all the more as we see the day approaching. And I do not understand those churches out there that think it's really cool or godly to say, well, you know, we don't want to take any more of your time up, right? We're not a commune. We're not moving in together, okay? So don't worry about that. Well, next they want us to live at the church. No, live at the church. You got a job. You got a neighborhood. Go live there. And I guarantee you'll still have opportunity for evangelism and outreach. But you know what? A couple more hours at the church this week, that'd probably be a good thing. Another night at a small group called a home Bible fellowship where we really dig deep and apply God's word, that'd probably do well for your fight against sin. Because Satan's strategy is to isolate you. Because if he can get you away from the group, right? You've seen National Geographic's, right? Those animals go after that struggling wildebeest, right? He's out there, well, I don't know, I don't want to go with the group. Great, right? I'm going to eat you then. That's what the roaring lion says. And here's the deal. That's just exactly what Satan would want to do to you. You need hupomenae. You need to pray for it, and you need to know this. Once you pray for it, God's going to put his hand on the small of your back and say, there's your church. Go get involved. Okay? And I'm not trying to just create more activity at the church. I'm trying to say that's what you and I need, and all the more as we see the day approaching. Well, we got to fight. There are a lot of good reasons for fighting. We need hupomenae to fight. Let me just give you one short word. I know this is a homiletical no-no, but let me give you one verse that may help tie this together for those of you that came in under a cloud of conviction and you're already afflicted and you're going, oh, this makes it feel even worse. I'm such a loser. I can't live righteously. One verse, okay, ready? 1 John chapter 2, last verse of the day. 1 John chapter 2. Sermons like this, sermons on sin, they afflict the comfortable, but maybe we need to comfort the afflicted for just a second. You come in here, you go, wow, that's just what I need. A reminder of what a sinful loser I am. That's the wrong attitude, okay? I know Hebrews 12 is designed to get us to fight sin. But if you've been fighting it and you're coming in here and you're weary from the fight this week, and you have been on your A game fighting sin, please know this, that if you failed at it a few times, next Thursday when you stumble and fall, remember this passage, 1 John chapter 2, verse number 1. My dear children, the Apostle John writes, I write this to you, and he's just written a great chapter in chapter 1 about living righteously and confessing our sins and doing the right thing. He says, I write this to you so that you will not sin. That's the goal. But if anyone does sin, and he's already said we're all going to fail, punctuated failure, it's going to happen. Remember this, we have one who speaks to the Father in our defense. Okay? It's not an adversarial relationship. We've got a friend here, Jesus Christ, the righteous one. He is the atoning sacrifice for our sins. And John is speaking to this little Jewish group out there. And he says, just don't think it's just for us. He says, and for the sins of the whole world, there'll be people 2,000 years from now on some little coastal county on the other side of the planet. And you know what? Christ's death covers their sin as well. The atonement on the cross paid it all. This is not about penance. It's not about purgatory. Are you tracking with this? I understand our sins are covered by the grace of God and the cross of Christ. It is. It is. I'm all there with you. Okay? Declaring war on sin is our obligation. Recognizing when we fall that the grace of God forgives us. See, that's also an important reminder. So if you're coming in here going, oh, don't lay on another layer of guilt about my sin. Here's the deal. Guilt has one purpose in Scripture. Have you heard me say this 100 times? One purpose, to lead you to repentance. Repent, confess it, and get up, and let's move on and keep fighting. Okay? You fail? Okay, great. Welcome to the human race. Right? We're all going to fail in our fight against sin. Get up and go. That's why I like that, and it's a bit of a poetic statement in Proverbs 16:24. It says, the righteous man, he falls 7 times, but he gets up. Just get up. If you've fallen a few times this week, you come in discouraged today, and you're going, wow, I didn't need that sermon. Maybe you need just this last word. The atonement of Christ has covered your sins. God just wants you to get back up. Let's keep fighting. Don't give up. Let's pray. God, help us to be people that take the fight against sin seriously. We want to get serious about our sanctification. We're not going to throw on a bunch of man-made rules about do's and don'ts here. We just want to look at your word. And if it's sin, we want to say it's wrong and we want to declare war on it. And we want to be smart enough, wise enough by your Spirit's leadership in our lives to say if there's an avenue through which sin comes, we want to shut it down. It is not worth it. God, I pray that you would help us to declare war on sin, always remembering we're not trying to earn our place into your family. It is not about some meritorious structure that keeps us out of purgatory. This is all

0: about the reality that our lives are indebted to the grace of God. That the grace of God, because it's forgiven us completely, and Christ said, "Tetelestai, paid in full," that all of our sins, past, present, and future, have been atoned for. God, it's just a reminder that that kind of grace instructs us to deny ungodliness. So we want to take that beck and call. We want to take it seriously. We want to respond rightly. So God, give us the courage, the discernment, the wisdom, and even, God, the boldness to say to you, "Try us, search our hearts, see if there's any wicked way in us." God, we want to be changed. We want to be transformed. We want to be more like your Son. It's in Jesus' name I pray. Amen.
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3: 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For more information, you can visit the kwave.com events page. We'll keep it right here for Gospel Every Day with Pastor Eric Geiger. He's turning to the book of Proverbs and a lesson about how God cares for the brokenhearted. So keep it right here. 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
4: 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Isaiah 40 verse 31 says, "But those who wait on the Lord shall renew their strength." 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
13: When I was in second grade, I was running in the breezeway at the elementary school in the New Orleans area where I grew up, and I was racing a friend, and we were racing, and we were talking smack about who was going to get to the end of the breezeway fast, and evidently, I was looking at him as I was talking smack, and I was running, because boom! I hit a pole, and I was out cold. I mean, I don't even remember anything about it. Evidently, my buddy must have gone and found the principal and the nurse, because next thing I know, a nurse is right there on the ground and is cracking open this smelling salt, which alerts me, which brings me to my senses. And I came to, and it was explained to me that I had run into this pole. This is what a smelling salt does. It alerts you. It brings you to your senses, which is the exact opposite of morphine. Morphine deadens your senses and causes you not to be aware of the pain that you're experiencing or the pain around you. But smelling salts, I mean, they awaken you, and you now sense all of the pain that you're feeling and the pain around you. Smelling salts and morphine are very different from one another. Some critics of the Christian faith have said that the Christian faith is like morphine, that when you become a Christian, you essentially get connected to this spiritual morphine drip, and it allows you to feel satisfied and happy in your life, but you're dead to the pains around you. In fact, Karl Marx, the famous German philosopher, he said that. This is where this thought came from. He said that religion is the opiate of the masses, that if you will believe in God and come to church and do what we're doing here, that you will become deadened to the pain around you, to the suffering and the poverty around you. The scripture, though, and we're going to see this in the book of Proverbs, disagrees with Karl Marx. The scripture says, no, that our faith is not a morphine faith. Our faith is not the opiate for the masses, but our faith is like smelling salts. It awakens us to the pain and the poverty and the suffering of those around us. And this is why the Bible disagrees with Karl Marx, because the Bible presents to us a God who we worship, who is one who runs to those in pain. He runs to the brokenhearted. He identifies with the poor. And this God even became poor himself to rescue us and make us everlasting rich in him. And we even see this in the book of Proverbs. So throughout the scripture, God presents himself as someone who cares for the brokenhearted and cares for the poor. And those of us who follow him, we aren't going to be deadened in our senses to the pain around us. We're actually going to be awakened to the pain around us. And even in the book of Proverbs, which is a book about wisdom and how to live this life with wisdom, the book of Proverbs is going to teach us that the wise way to live is to care for the poor, that if you will honor the poor, you will honor God. Now, anytime people speak about poverty, there's essentially two different viewpoints, and you probably have friends on both viewpoints. Some will say, anytime that the subject of poverty comes up, that the root issue of poverty is the social structures and the social systems in our day, economic deprivation, inequality, and it's the social systems and social structures that are not allowing the poor to progress. And so some believe the issue is all in the social structures of the day. But you might have friends who say, no, it's not the social structures. And they think the root problem of poverty is always personal responsibility or the breakdown of the family. It's not the community. It's not the social system. It's the individual. And so there's this constant debate on what the root problem of poverty is. Is it the social or is it the individual? What's the Bible say? The scripture actually presents a much more complex view of poverty, and not a simplistic one at all. The scripture actually affirms both views, that there is a social component and there is personal responsibility. For example, the scripture says that for us to not have poverty overcome us, that we are to be wise and we are to work hard. We're to have this work ethic. So the scripture does affirm personal responsibility, but the scripture also affirms that there are social dynamics at play that can lead to poverty. In fact, the scripture in the Old Testament, which is where the book of Proverbs is found, and Proverbs is written to people who were under the law and following the law. In the Old Testament, you see God speaking about the communal, about the community of faith and them caring for the poor. For example, in the book of Leviticus, God tells wealthy landowners that as they are farming, that they are to leave crops behind as they farm. This is the process of gleaning, that instead of maximizing their profits, they're actually to disadvantage themselves so they can advantage others who will come behind them. The poor and the downtrodden can come behind them and collect with dignity and be cared for. In the book of Deuteronomy, perhaps you've heard of this, that every 7 years, all debts would be forgiven, which was a crushing component on the poor, that they could never get ahead because debt was constantly pushing them down. And so you see in the scripture that God speaks to both sides. He says, yes, there is personal responsibility in terms of moving out of poverty, but also there are social structures and social systems that God cares for. But here's what God really speaks to when you look at the scripture. He speaks about his desire for the poor to be cared for. He speaks about his longing to run to the poor and his defense of the poor. And we see this in the book of Proverbs. So I want us to read seven different Proverbs that speaks to this. And I'm going to read the word of the Lord and you follow along on the screen. This is the word of the Lord. We'll start in Proverbs chapter 14, verse 31. The one who oppresses the poor person insults his maker, but one who is kind to the needy honors him. Now look at Proverbs 19, verse 17. Kindness to the poor is a loan to the Lord, and he will give a reward to the lender. Now look at Proverbs 21, verse 13. The one who shuts his ears to the cry of the poor will himself also call out and not be answered. Proverbs chapter 22, verse 22 and 23. Don't rob a poor person because he is poor, and don't crush the oppressed at the city gate, for the Lord will champion their cause and will plunder those who plunder them. Proverbs chapter 28, verse 27. The one who gives to the poor will not be in need, but one who turns his eyes away will receive many curses. Proverbs chapter 29, verse 7. The righteous person knows the rights of the poor, but the wicked one does not understand these concerns. And finally, Proverbs 31, verse 8 and 9. The scripture says, speak up for those who have no voice, for the justice of all those who are dispossessed. Speak up, judge righteously, and defend the cause of the oppressed and the needy. This is the word of the Lord, and these verses should be smelling salts to us that cause us to be alert to the pain in our world, to the brokenhearted, and to the impoverished, because God cares greatly for the poor. We see this throughout the entire Bible, but we even see this in the book of Proverbs, a book that is often about own personal wisdom. And God is saying, yes, but the wise way for you to live is for you to care for the poor because I care for the poor. The wise way for you to live is to honor the poor because by honoring the poor, you honor me. So as we wrap up this series in the book of Proverbs, you may find it perplexing or fascinating that we'll actually spend a whole week talking about concern for the poor, but to not do so would be to neglect a major theme in the book of Proverbs and a major theme in the Bible. God cares deeply about our concern and our care as Christ followers for the impoverished, for the brokenhearted, for those who are struggling. And so there's three things that I want us to see on why we should care for the poor. We're going to see, here's why. God cares for the poor because, number one, we are poor. Two, we're going to see that God identifies with the poor. And three, we're going to see that Jesus has served us in our poverty. So, number one, why does God care for the poor? Why should we care for the poor? Because, number one, we are poor. We read this verse, but I want us to see it again. Proverbs chapter 14, verse 31. The one who oppresses the poor person insults his maker, but the one who is kind to the needy honors him. Now notice this verse. The one who oppresses the poor person insults his maker. Scholars and theologians marvel over the artistry of this proverb because they debate a bit of who is his maker. Is his maker referring to the maker of the poor person, the maker of the person who is oppressed, or is his maker referring to the maker of the oppressor, the maker of the person who's insulting the poor or ignoring the poor? And scholars say, well, it's actually both, because the Lord is the maker of both. The Lord is the maker of the poor person, and the Lord is the maker of the person who is ignoring the poor. And so the person who ignores the poor insults his maker, because the Lord is the maker of both. And so we are poor. We are poor because we have the same maker. In fact, the scripture says that all of us really have true poverty. All of us have been in abject poverty, abject poverty, meaning that we were poor spiritually bankrupt, hopeless, that in our goodness, in our grit, in our effort, in our merit, we could never climb ourselves to God. We could not work ourselves out of the dire situation that we were in. But God, who is rich in mercy, and God, who is rich in grace, He reached down and rescued us and pulled us out of our poverty. We had no options. We had no options, no way in our goodness to find our way to God. But God, in His love, came here for us and rescued us from our extreme poverty. Jesus even said that the way for you to be happy is to realize you're really poor, that you have abject poverty, extreme poverty spiritually. Do you remember what Jesus said in His famous Sermon on the Mount? Jesus said, "Blessed, happy are the poor, for the kingdom of heaven is theirs." And what Jesus was saying is, happy are those of us who realize that we are impoverished spiritually, that we have nothing good to offer God, that He came here to offer us all of His grace. And when we receive His grace, because we understand we need His grace more than anything else, that's when we are truly happy.
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13: Notice Jesus, in this famous Sermon on the Mount, He did not say, "Happy are the rich in spirit." Those who think they have life all figured out, they are not the ones who are happy. He also did not say, "Happy are the middle class in spirit." Those who work their way with their grit and their effort and their middle class effort to find their way to me, that's not who is happy. Jesus says who is happy are the poor in spirit, those who realize that they are spiritually bankrupt and they need me more than anything. So we are poor too. And this is why the poor matter so much to us as Christians, because when we serve the poor, we are reminded of our own poverty. It brings us back to a good place where we realize that we are fully dependent on God for everything. Jesus said that we'll always have the poor with us. And it's good for us that we'll always have the poor with us, because the poor beautifully remind us of our utter dependence on God. We need the poor because the poor remind us of our need for Jesus. Number two, we see that God identifies with the poor. We read this earlier in the Proverbs. We read in Proverbs 22, verse 23, that God champions the cause of the poor. That this morning, that this afternoon, that God is constantly being the champion for the cause of the poor. It's in His bio. It's how God constantly introduces Himself. Whenever I go to speak at a place, they ask for a bio, and my assistant will send a bio over. And it's the high points of my life that I want people to know about me. Eric is married to his beautiful wife, Kay. He's got two great daughters. He enjoys mountain biking and loves living in SoCal. He's a pastor at Mariners Church. He loves them so much. That's the bio, right? It's the high points. It's not my total life, but it's the high points of my life. It's the thing that I want people to know about me before I communicate to them. And God, throughout Scripture, as He introduces Himself, He introduces Himself often as being the champion of the poor. It's part of His bio. It's who He is. Notice Deuteronomy chapter 10, verse 17 and 18. "For the Lord your God is the God of gods and Lord of lords, the great, mighty, and awe-inspiring God." This is His bio. "Showing no partiality and taking no bribe, He executes justice for the fatherless and the widow, and He loves the resident alien, giving him food and clothing." As God introduces Himself, He always introduces Himself, or He often introduces Himself as being one who stands with and identifies with the poor. In the famous Disney tale, Beauty and the Beast, a downtrodden poor woman knocks on the castle of the prince. And in this moment, we see the ugliness of the prince's heart by how he treats the poor. this poor downtrodden woman, all she's asking for is shelter, and he dismisses her and pushes her away. And then we find out that it wasn't a poor downtrodden woman. It was a beautiful woman who was disguised as being poor. And she cast a spell on the prince, and the ugliness of his heart is now matched by the ugliness of his exterior. And we learn that who he really is defined by how he treats the poor. In the scripture, we see that who we really are can be defined by how we treat the poor. Because Jesus is saying, and the scripture is saying, by how we treat the poor, this is actually how we treat God himself. God says, if you want to know how you're treating me, look at how you're treating the poor. In Proverbs chapter 19, verse 17, we read this, that kindness to the poor is kindness to the Lord himself. In fact, when Jesus walked this earth, Jesus said it this way, whatever you do for the least of these, that's what you're doing for me. If you give them water, you're giving me water. If you clothe them, you're clothing me. If you care for them, you're caring for me. Whatever you do for the least of these, Jesus says, that's how you're treating me. God so closely identifies with the poor that he says to us, those of us who call ourselves followers of Jesus, if you want to know how you're treating me, look at how you're treating the poor. So Karl Marx was incorrect. Our faith, our religion is not an opiate. It is a smelling salt that causes us to be alert to the pains of the poor around us, to the pains of the brokenhearted, and to treat them with dignity and love and care and respect, because that's how we're treating Jesus himself. All right, so number one, we are poor. Number two, God identifies with the poor. Number three, this is why we care, is because Jesus has served us in our poverty. This is the good news of the gospel, that though he was rich, Christ, he became poor so that through his poverty we might become everlasting rich. When Jesus arrived on the scene, Jesus declared this. Look at Luke chapter 4, verse 18 and 19. Jesus says, the Spirit of the Lord is on me because he has anointed me to preach good news to the poor. He has sent me to proclaim release to the captives and recovery of sight to the blind, to set free the oppressed, to proclaim the year of the Lord's favor. Now, this is a fascinating statement that Jesus is making because he is quoting an Old Testament prophecy about him. And the Old Testament prophecy, if you want to read it, is found in Isaiah 61. So Jesus, as he walks this earth, quotes this Old Testament prophecy in Isaiah 61. And Jesus is saying, I'm the one who has come. I'm the one who has come to give sight to the blind, spiritual sight, where you can now see. I'm the one who's come to set you free. I'm the one who's declaring liberty over you. Jesus is saying, I'm the one who's fulfilling this prophecy about the Messiah back in Isaiah 61. But here's what's fascinating about this passage. In Isaiah 61, there's a part that Jesus doesn't quote in Luke chapter 4. Isaiah 61, the prophecy also is that the vengeance of the Lord is going to come. But when Jesus quotes Luke chapter 4, he doesn't quote the part about the vengeance of the Lord. Is this because Jesus doesn't believe in the vengeance of the Lord? Is this because Jesus doesn't believe in the wrath of God? No, not at all. The reason Jesus doesn't quote that part of Isaiah 61 is Jesus did not come to bring the wrath of God. Jesus came here to bear the wrath of God upon himself on the cross. All of our sin was placed on Jesus, and all of the anger and vengeance of God was placed on Jesus. So there's no more anger of God left for those of us who trust Jesus, because it was all placed on Jesus for us. And so now Jesus is here to preach good news to us, to proclaim our release, to give us spiritual eyes so we can see and enjoy the life that he has for us, to set us free, and to proclaim the year of the Lord's favor. And so now God's favor rests on us, because on Jesus, the curse of God was laid. Jesus came not to bring the vengeance of God, but to bear in his own flesh the vengeance of God. Jesus, who was rich, became poor so that we might become everlastingly rich. He served us in our poverty. All we had was our sin and our shame. And Jesus came here and he took our sin and our shame and he placed it on himself. And so why do we even think about caring for the poor? Because Jesus cared for us in our poverty. And he has set us free and he has given us spiritual sight and he has put his favor on us. You are now his son. You are now his daughter. He has served you so exceptionally well in the middle of your poverty, in the middle of your foolishness, in the middle of your shame. And when our hearts are overwhelmed with how Jesus has served us in our poverty, we want to serve others in their poverty. You can serve the poor without faith in Christ. But you can't have faith in Christ and not serve the poor. You can serve the poor and not have faith in Christ. Many people do. Many people in our culture care for the poor. They love the poor and they do amazing things for the poor apart from a relationship with Jesus, apart from faith in Christ. Now, many have said to those people that the longer you serve the poor apart from faith in Christ, you're likely to get discouraged because the poor are still among us. You're likely to get harmed and hurt, not by the poor, but by your own soul being discouraged. And so serving the poor apart from faith in Christ can crush you. But if you serve the poor with faith in Christ, then you're constantly encouraged. But it is possible to serve the poor apart from faith in Christ. But you cannot have faith in Christ and not serve the poor and not love the poor. The two are inseparable because your faith is built on the reality that Jesus served you in your poverty. And if you have received his forgiveness and his grace, faith in Christ also means now for we care for the brokenhearted and we care for the poor. Our faith is inseparable from concern and care for the poor and the marginalized and the needy. Faith in Jesus starts to manifest itself outward through us to care for people who are brokenhearted, to care for the poor. We care for the poor because we are poor. We care for the poor because God identifies with the poor.
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16: 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I'm Phil Ross. We're halfway there, or more than halfway there. And I hope you're doing well here on as we aren't the middle of the week. And if you've got questions about life, maybe you were reading your devotions this morning and you came across a passage of scripture you have questions about. Well, good news. At 3 o'clock today, Pastor's Perspective will be on the air here at K-Wave. And today, answering your questions will be Pastor Mike Whitford of Revive OC in Huntington Beach and Professor Dave Keen of Talbot School of Theology at Biola University. 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And coming up next for you on Summit Life, J.D. Greer is wrapping up his series in the book of Hebrews today. 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So keep it right here on K-Wave for Summit Life with Pastor J.D. Greer coming up next.
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26: When we are amazed at Jesus, then all the things that we should be doing for God will come naturally because Jesus is the center, and when you worship Jesus, you become what Jesus wants you to be. 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
25: 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Today's message is titled Practical Christianity. We're looking at how the power of the gospel connects to real life in our work, our marriages, our finances, and our churches. Let's rejoin Pastor JD as he steers us toward the finish line in Hebrews chapter 13.
26: Now, one important thing I want you to notice before we jump into it is how Hebrews chapter 12 ends, because Hebrews 12 sets up Hebrews 13. And one of the last verses in Hebrews 12 is this one. Let us be grateful for receiving a kingdom that cannot be shaken. And thus let us offer to God acceptable worship with reverence and awe, so that the instructions that he's given you in Hebrews 13 are how we worship with reverence and awe. You see, this is all supposed to be a response of worship. And Christian living is always a response to something. You worship something when you're amazed by it, when you're overwhelmed by it, when little Gabby Douglas does her perfect floor routine and you want to stand up and cheer. That's a mild form of worship. That wasn't something that you were forced to do by command. It was something you wanted to do. It just grew out of your heart. So it is as you come to know the glorious gospel that has been given that you will then find that these things that he's going to command in Hebrews 13 come naturally. All right, here we go. Here's the first one he brings up. Practice hospitality. Practice hospitality. Let's start in verse 1. Let brotherly love continue and do not neglect to show hospitality to strangers. So he is talking about a love that starts among the brotherhood and just spills out into the streets. You show me a place where the gospel is really at work, and I will show you a place that is characterized by such graciousness, by such patience, and by such generosity that it starts with people on the inside and just flows into all the streets of the community. Church, here's the thing. Listen to me. Our belief in the gospel is demonstrated by our hospitality. Here's sermon number two. He says, avoid immorality. Avoid immorality. Verse 4, let marriage be held in honor among all, and let the marriage bed be undefiled, because God will judge the sexually immoral and the adulterous. Here's what I want you to notice, because I don't have a long time to spend on this. I want you to notice that in the first four verses, the top two things he brings up are Christians loving the poor and sexual purity. Love the poor, avoid immorality. Number three, flee, her third sermon, flee materialism. Flee materialism. Keep your life free from the love of money and be content with what you have, because he has said, I will never leave you nor forsake you. So we can confidently say, the Lord is my helper, I will not fear. What can man do to me? There are two things in there that you ought to kind of circle. One is contentment. The other is, in verse 6, confidence. Those are the commands. Be content and be confident. Sermon number four. Last sermon. Honor the church. Honor the church. What follows, you guys, I know we've been hearing, but hang with me on this one. This is an important one. What follows in these verses are a set of ways that you should relate to your church. It's kind of a report card for a church, what I'm about to give you. By the way, for those of you that move away from here and have to go to a new church, people always ask me, what should I look for in a church? These things that he's about to give you are what are important in a church, and these are the things that you should be looking for. This is the church's report card. We're going to move through them quickly, all right? Here's number one, verse 7. Remember your leaders, those who spoke to you the word of God. Consider the outcome of their way of life and imitate their faith. Number one, observe the life of your leaders and imitate their faith. Hopefully you are attending a church where the pastors are examples of integrity, sacrifice, and faith. Is it the kind of church that values pastoral care? You see, one of the things we know at this church is that effective discipleship is not just hearing somebody teach, no matter how good that person is. Effective discipleship only happens by observing somebody's life up close. There are certain things that can only be done life on life. It don't matter how many podcasts you listen to or how good the preacher is. There's only a certain level that you can get from this angle. And here's the analogy we use at our church. What I'm doing here right now, think of this like air war. If you've ever studied any kind of battle strategy in modern warfare, air war never wins a battle totally. Air war can weaken the defenses of the people who hold the ground. But they're going to dig in, they're going to go into caves, so you can weaken up their defenses through air war, but then you got to send in the ground troops to go in and actually secure the area. So what I'm doing here on the weekends is I'm just doing air war. You're bringing your friends, and I'm just carpet bombing them. I'm blowing stuff up. But if their lives are ever going to change, it's because you are going into the caves of their life, metaphorically speaking, and you are showing them this is how the gospel addresses this particular situation. A church has to value discipleship and being up close to leaders so that you can observe their life and imitate their faith. Here's number two. Verse 8, Jesus Christ is the same yesterday, today, and forever. Verse 9, do not be led away by diverse and strange teachings, for it is good for the heart to be strengthened by grace, not by foods, which have not benefited those devoted to them. Number 2, evaluate the church's message by the gospel. Evaluate the church's message by the gospel. Notice what the author says. There's been one primary message, one, for all of Christian history, one, Jesus. And Jesus never changes. And the message about Jesus is not even a bunch of stuff that you're supposed to go and do for him. The message about Jesus was what he accomplished 2,000 years ago, which doesn't need editing or updating. Fads change all the time. You ever notice that? Different churches got different fads that are, you know, new. So some churches are all about spiritual gifts. Gotta get your spiritual gifts. Some churches are all about, you know, discovering your potential and your inner champion and how to become better at who you are. And some churches are all about rules. You know, it's like, oh, you got to look like this, you got to do this. Some churches are all about, you know, action, like, oh, you got to be relevant. But we need messages that are relevant. So I'm going to preach on 5 ways to be a good husband and 3 ways to be generous and 4 ways to get along with annoying people or whatever. You know, it's just like just a constant string of like relevant life application lessons. Sometimes churches are fixed on some slant of theology. You know, it's like, oh, the new young reformed movement. It's all about Calvinism. So pastors only preach out of 1st, 2nd, and 3rd John. John Piper, John Calvin, John MacArthur. That's the only thing they ever preach out of. For some, it's all about relevant music. For some, it's about social justice and racial reconciliation. Y'all, many of those things are great. They really are. But the center of the Christian message is Jesus, who is the same yesterday, today, and forever. And not a new agenda about what we're needing to do for him, but the timeless message of what he's done for us. All those other things, whether they're spiritual gifts or relevant steps or racial reconciliation, these are things that flow out of the gospel. They're not the gospel. The gospel is the news that Christ did for us, what we couldn't do for ourselves, by saving us. The gospel is not a new list of things that we need to go do for him. What we do for him flows out of what he's done for us. Summit, there is one thing I pray will always be true about our message and our ministry. And that it is primarily about the glory of Jesus, who he is and what he has done, that we would be in love with Jesus, that we would stand amazed at Jesus, because he never changes. And when we are amazed at Jesus, then all the things that we should be doing for God will come naturally, because Jesus is the center, and when you worship Jesus, you become what Jesus wants you to be. So I would encourage you to evaluate any church you go to, including this one. Evaluate any church you go to by the centrality of that message. The message that it's not about what you do, but about what Jesus has done that doesn't change. Evaluate the church by the centrality of that message in the church. That's the central message of the Bible. It's what every verse and what every story of the Bible is about. And you should evaluate any teaching based on the centrality of the gospel. Does this leave me adoring and hungering for Jesus? Verse 12. So Jesus also suffered outside the gate in order to sanctify the people through his own blood. Therefore, let us go to him outside the camp and bear the reproach he endured. For here we have no lasting city, but we seek the city that is to come. I see 2 implications there for a church. Number 3, just because the church is sharply criticized by the community doesn't mean it's doing something wrong. Because Jesus was outside the camp. He was so unpopular among the religious and the secular people that he didn't have any role in the city. They just threw him out. So when a church is thrown out, that doesn't mean it's doing something wrong. In fact, if they're not being ostracized by the religious establishment, by the secular establishment, that means they're not that much like Jesus.
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26: Here's the other implication. Number 4, is your church going outside the camp to the lost? Summit, listen, Jesus had one mission. It wasn't politics. His mission was to seek and save the lost. And I never want to be a part of a church where that is not paramount. Never. I had a guy criticize our church recently. I'm not angry about this. I know I'm preaching angry, but that's just, you know, I'm not really angry. The guy was like, you're just a big mega church. You're just consumed with numbers. And my answer was always, people are hearing the gospel and they're responding. What do you want us to do? You want us to turn them away? Well, you shouldn't count the numbers. So I asked him, I said, well, do you count the offering in your church? He said, yes. I said, why would you count the offering and not the people? Does money matter more to your church than people? Yes, there is an idolatrous way that you can count numbers where it's all about pride, it's all about you. But Jesus was such a meticulous number-counting shepherd that he knew immediately when one of his 100 sheep had gone missing. I know that you can get off on this altogether, but I'm just telling you that what drives this church is the understanding that Jesus came to seek and save the lost. And if we're his followers, we're going to exist to seek and save the lost. Which is why we keep pushing ourselves to plant churches, to grow. Any little trade secret? When this church hit 2,000, that was plenty big for me. When this church hit 600, it was too big for my wife. He said, I don't like churches this big. I was like, I don't like them either. And we hit 2,000. Everything I ever wanted a church was there at 2,000. But you want to know why we keep pushing ourselves? Because ultimately it's not about what I want and it's not about what you want. It's about following Jesus who gave everything so that he could bring people on the outside in. That's why we keep focusing on ministering to and loving our city. I never, God help us, want this to become a comfortable country club. It needs to be a ministry dispatch for the most broken parts of our city. That's why I love the words of missionary to China, C.T. Studd. Some people want to live in the sound of chapel bells. I want to run a rescue shop within a yard of hell. So when people come up to me and tell me they don't prefer this or that, I mean, if they're telling me that because they think we can more effectively reach people doing something differently, I'm all ears. But when they got their, you know, spiritual passy out, oh, I don't like that. I like the old passy. I'm not listening. I'm nodding my head, but I'm not listening at all. Because this doesn't exist to pacify you. We don't choose things based on what makes us comfortable. We choose things as followers of Jesus that send us out to retrieve people that he died for. And he went to a cross, and at that point there should be no question about whether or not this is about our preferences any longer. I'm not angry. I know I sound like it, but. So let me just ask you, are you engaged with the poor? Do you know lost people? I mean, if you died tomorrow and the only people who came to your funeral were church people, could you really call yourself the friend of sinners? Like they said about Jesus. You going on mission trips. You ever been on a mission trip? You praying for missionaries? Could we look at your life and say, this is what it means to spend the life going outside the camp? If not, no offense, but you're not a follower of Jesus. You're just a cultural Christian. I mean, I guess that is offensive. But it's not mean offensive. It's friendly offensive, okay? It should be offensive. Are you a follower of Jesus? You're just a cultural Christian who comes to get your God fixed by hanging out in a Christian country club. This is a dispatch, a yard from the gates of hell. Verse 15, through him will let us continually offer up a sacrifice of praise to God. That is the fruit of our lips that acknowledge his name. He's going to use the word sacrifice twice in these verses. Remember sacrifice? That was like the core part of Hebrew worship. You come to Hebrew worship and there'll be a, you know, goat that would be sacrificed or something. We don't do that anymore. We're not going to end our service with sacrificing a cow, okay? Thank God. But sacrifices are what are core to an experience together. And there are two things that he hits as the sacrifices in the church. The first one is worship that is centered on the gospel. Worship that is centered on the gospel, acknowledge his name, means that you acknowledge the centrality of who he is and what he's done. Now again, this should not need to be said, but worship is about God. I know this should not need to be said, but pet peeve alert. I hate those sappy worship songs that are all about how I feel. Oh God, this is how I feel about you. This is what I want to say to you. Like Crystal Gayle love song to Jesus, or anybody born after 1984 did not connect with that reference. Colby Kylie, like singing songs like the one she writes. That's not what worship is. I'd rather center our worship on God's beauty than my feelings. I'd rather rejoice in how God feels about us and what he says about us than navel gaze at my feelings about him. That's much more exciting to me. And by the way, church is not about discovering your potential or unleashing the champion in you. Yeah, you got potential because you're made in the image of God, but you also wrecked that so badly that you were condemned to hell. And Jesus, who had the ultimate potential, was the real champion who came to absorb your hell for you. No offense, but I'd rather think about him than be excited about you. And I want us to leave here adoring him than we are excited at our own potential. Because it's when you see the glory of who he is that you become what he intended you to be. Second sacrifice in verse 16. Don't neglect to do good and to share what you have because these sacrifices are pleasing to God. Generosity, number six, both inside and outside the church, should be a big deal. Because anytime you've experienced the gospel, you become a generous person. So I mean, listen to me. That's why I'm always talking to you about your money. Because I know it is impossible for you to be a follower of Jesus and not be a generous person. It's impossible. And that's why I tell you this without an ounce of disingenuity in what I'm about to say. I tell you this all the time. It is so important. This is so central in your walk with Christ that if you are one of those people who feels like every time I talk about this, this is a ploy to get your money out of your wallet into my hands, then I tell you this with full sincerity. If that really is how you feel, then I want you to give it somewhere else. Because it is more important for me for you to learn to be a generous person than it is to somehow figure out how to meet the budget of our church. There are enough people here who believe in the mission of this church and trust us enough to give and let this be the conduit for how they're giving generously. If you're like, I just can't, you got burned by somebody else and you're like, I can't trust you. Fine. Maybe one day I hope you will learn to trust us. But until then, it is more important for me for you to learn to become a generous person.

0: So if that's an obstacle for you, then when you hear me talking about it, you'd be like, good sermon, preacher. I'm going to go give somewhere else because I don't trust you. That's okay. It really is. Because it's more important to me that you become a generous person in response to the gospel. Here's number 7. Obey your leaders and submit to them because they are keeping watch over your souls as those who will have to give an account. Let them do this with joy and not with groaning because that would be of no advantage to you. It just creates sermons like this one. Number 7, obey your church leaders and submit to them. Now, hang with me on this one. All right. God has ordained the church so that it's his instrument on earth. Doesn't mean it's led by perfect people. But God has put his spirit in the church and in the leaders that he's appointed at your church to be the conduit through which he speaks and guides and directs and counsels, spurs you on to good works. And that made me proud because God chose a donkey in the Old Testament to speak. And God let Jesus ride into Jerusalem on a donkey. Old and New Testament show me that if I'm going to be the vehicle for Jesus, I'm not that much above the pay grade of a donkey. So I'm not getting proud off of that. I'm just understanding that God has begun to work through his church. And if you are disconnected from the church, then that means you are disconnected from those graces. Now, some of you are like, obey? How could the writer of Hebrews say that? Well, he's not talking about, you know, the leader showing up your house and saying, quit your job, give me your car. Never tried that, okay? But he's not talking about me showing up and saying that. He's talking about matters of spiritual direction. He's telling you that God has ordained leaders in your life, and if this is the church he's led you to, you should consent to that leadership except in matters where they're clearly in violation of Scripture. He's telling you that you ought to give them the benefit of the doubt. That's a cardinal rule, by the way, in all of my relationships. Give them the benefit of the doubt. Assume they are intelligent and they have good motives until they prove to you that they are neither. But until they prove to you they are neither, then I'm going to give us somebody the benefit of the doubt in what they're saying. He's saying extend that to your leaders. Trust should be assumed in the church until it is violated. Now, if you know they're in violation of Scripture, or you know you can't follow with a good conscience, then by all means, you should withdraw from under their leadership and go somewhere else. You should always obey God rather than man. But what you should not do is stay in that church and just gossip. I remember seeing this demonstrated, I think, by my father. Where my father, you know, as a high school kid, I remember people saying the worst things about pastors and leaders in the church I grew up in. And I remember my dad saying, that's the man God appointed to lead our church. And I'm not going to speak against him until I know he's in violation of Scripture. He's got to answer to God. He's got to give an account. I'm going to respect the position God gave him and follow him and give him the benefit of the doubt until he proves that he doesn't deserve it. I know you're like, well, this is pretty self-interested, Pastor, for you to say these kind of things. It's in the Bible. I couldn't be faithful to Scripture and not at least tell you what it says and what it means. You obey God rather than men, but if God has led you to this church and he's put you in here, then he's also given pastors and leaders that are listening to God, trying their best. They're fallible, but you should give them the benefit of the doubt because they are God's instrument, even though they're donkeys. Verse 18. Pray for us because we are sure that we have a clear conscience, desiring to act honorably in all things. Number 8, the pastoral team should be humble enough to know they need God's help. I am not the dictator of this church. I'm underneath the authority of a board of elders who is underneath the authority of the congregation at large. And there are all kinds of mistakes that we make, so I would repeat this admonition to you. You pray for us because we are trying our best to hear from God and take the steps we need to take. But I know that at the end of the day, I'm just a fallible human being. I'm the shepherd, yes, but I'm still a sheep. And you need to pray for me that God will speak and that God will guide despite our frailties and our faults. I know that we can be wrong, which is why we need your prayer, which is number 9. Pray for your pastoral team. Pray for them. And then he concludes, verse 20, now may the God of peace who brought you again from the dead, our Lord Jesus, that great shepherd of the sheep, by the blood of the eternal covenant, equip you with everything good that you may do his will, working in you that which is pleasing in his sight through Jesus Christ, to whom be glory forever and ever. Amen. I appeal to you, brothers, bear with my word of exhortation, for I have written to you briefly. Verse 23, you should know that our brother Timothy has been released, with whom I shall see you if he comes soon. Greet all your leaders and all the saints. Those who come from Italy send you greetings. Grace be with you all. Amen. And with that, my friends, we end our study of the book of Hebrews.
1: Hebrews is about learning to believe. Has that happened for you? You were listening to Summit Life with pastor, author, and apologist J.D. Greer. And with that, we conclude our teaching series in the book of Hebrews. Let me ask you a question. What keeps you going when following?

0: Following Jesus feels difficult? The first readers of Hebrews were asking that very question. They faced pressure, uncertainty, and the temptation to drift away from their faith. And in response, the writer of Hebrews gave them one powerful reminder: look to Jesus. That's the heart behind our featured resource this month, Hebrews, Christ is Better. 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I'm Molly Vidovich. 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

0: Hello, welcome to Pastor's Perspective. I'm your host, Brian Perez. It is Wednesday afternoon. We are here in the studio live, ready to talk to you until 4 o'clock about the Bible. So if you listen to K-Wave 24-7, well, not everybody listens 24-7, but even if you listen for a few minutes here and there, a few hours here and there, you hear Bible teaching all day long, and you hear instruction. And wouldn't it be nice to ask the pastors that are on as they are teaching a question? Well, we may not be the same people that you heard earlier in the day, but we can give you those answers here, or at least attempt to. Give us a call. The phone lines are open at 888-564-6173, 888-564-6173. You can submit your question online, too. We've got multiple ways to do that. Still working on getting our fax machine number, so if anybody has a fax machine, they can send their question in that way, I suppose. But our favorite way to answer your questions is when you call in to 888-564-6173. And answering your questions today, we've got Dave Keene. He's one of the professors at the Talbot School of Theology at Biola University. He's joining us online. What's going on, Dave? What's new?
1: Doing well. Can you hear me okay?
0: Loud and clear. Yes, sir.
1: Oh, good. Sometimes when you're at distance, sometimes you wonder how technology is going to serve you. So, but yeah, we're doing great. Doing really well. Thank you.
0: Awesome. And here in the studio with me is Mike Whitford. He's one of our weekend hosts here on K-Wave, including his podcast called Kingdom and Culture, heard at 2:30 p.m. on 107.9 and a few times on K-Wave 1110 as well. Mike, good to see you here.
2: Good to be here. And we're kicking off season four in like 10 days.
0: Of Kingdom and Culture?
2: Yeah.
0: Nice.
2: Season.
0: Very cool.
2: We'll finish up with season three. Quote unquote, some good old fashioned reruns of what we put on the radio, and the one this weekend's pretty good. But, and then, yeah, season four starts.
0: I've never understood the whole season thing when it comes to podcasts.
2: It just sounds
0: but
2: really
0: I'm old.
2: Cool.
0: So,
2: it
0: you know.
2: It sounds cool. Like it's like a TV program, like Knight Rider. I like to think of my podcast like Knight Rider.
0: Ah, okay.
2: It's like
0: okay.
2: David Hasselhoff and really cool things like Kit.
0: Yes.
2: And cars and
0: yes. Yes.
2: Cool armor.
0: Have you had Kit on your show yet?
2: No, but I'd love to have him as a guest. Anybody that knows Kit, I'll take him on. I'll take him on. Absolutely.
0: That would be great.
2: Yeah.
0: All right. 888-564-6173. Mike is also the pastor of Revive OC in Huntington Beach. They meet on Thursday nights.
2: Yeah. And this Thursday, we are having pickleball and pizza.
0: Hey.
2: With prizes.
0: Not pizza, ball, and pickles.
2: That sounds fun, but no.
0: We'll do that next week.
2: Yeah.
0: Very cool. And Dave, you're still a teaching pastor down in Carlsbad, right?
1: Yeah, I'm actually the youth coach, working alongside the youth ministry teams, actually heading to their youth ministries tonight. We've got high school ministry down there. Yeah, so I'm having a great time at the fields, coaching up their youth ministry teams.
0: Very nice. All right, guys, give us a call at 888-564-6173. We'll begin with at least one question that was submitted online through the Pastor's Perspective page at kwave.com, which you can easily get to if you scan the QR code there on Facebook, YouTube, Instagram. But here's the question. It comes to us from Deja in Mississippi. Could have sworn we've had this question before. Get it? Because the name's Deja. Never mind.
2: Vu.
0: Sorry.
2: Is your last name Vu? Deja Vu?
0: No, okay. It doesn't look like it. But Deja listens on the K-Wave app. Thank you, Deja, for downloading the app and for sending in your question, which is, from a biblical and theological perspective, is it sinful for a Christian to pledge a sorority or fraternity? I've been wondering whether participating in these organizations could be considered a form of idolatry or misplaced allegiance, especially when there are oaths, rituals, symbols, traditions, or commitments involved. Does Scripture give us principles that would help determine whether joining one is simply being part of a social organization or whether certain aspects could conflict with our allegiance to Christ and constitute idolatry? I'm genuinely trying to understand where the biblical line would be. Dave Keene, professor at Biola University, what say you?
1: You know, a lot of our dorms at Biola, they're not sororities or fraternities, but they have a deep culture and a commitment to one another. And I think it really is a matter of what is the oath that you're taking? What is the practices of the fraternity or sorority they're asking you to do? Is that what's crossing the line? We can join a lot of different types of clubs or activities that become an idolatry. Mm-hmm. I've seen sports for families usurp the place of God, that everything revolves around the sports schedule, and we sacrifice time with God to be, you know, doing the sport. So I think any activity, anything that we put as a priority above God has that danger of idolatry. But just taking an oath or having, you know, a pledge to a group may or may not cross the line. In fact, I've seen quite a few of the floors at Biola operate somewhat like a Christian fraternity and be a great encouragement and support and accountability for each other in these really crucial 20s that young people find themselves in. But that's just how I perceive it. Don't have anything per se in Scripture that says don't do this. I just think we make a lot of things idols, unfortunately, in our lives.
0: Yeah, Mike.
2: Yeah, that line can be crossed in anything. Our iPhones, our cars, our houses, all those things. First thing that came to my mind, though, is, you know, when since we were young, at least back in my day, we pledged allegiance to the flag, the United States of America.
0: That's different because, well, yeah, may not.
2: Well, it's one caveat. It's like it's almost like it's a unanimous agreement that we all do, and that is that one nation under God. And so for a Christian, oh, I can get down with that. It's all under God. And the principles, liberty, the reflect Christian liberty and justice for all, equality under the law. So I look at that as, you know, because I had friends who were like, oh, I can't pledge allegiance to the flag. I'm like, well, okay. That's your conviction. It's not usurping the pledging of your allegiance to the Lamb, if you will.
0: Mm-hmm.
2: That was a reference to a song from long ago, but I'll stop going there. But, like Dave said, I think you got to look at what does it represent. If it's wicked and its symbolism, if there's a straight pentagram hanging up or some sort of Vashti, you know, some foreign Hindu goddess or something like that, yeah, stay away from that. Stay away from things where even, you know, where Hosea 4:6, God says, my people are destroyed for lack of knowledge, that we can trust spiritual discernment, that the Holy Spirit gives us discernment based on the word of God, that we can discern and go, ooh, I get the heebie-jeebies about that. That's, you know, in a spiritual sense, I'm not okay with that. And so if your conviction doesn't allow you to do it, well, just follow your conviction and leading of the Holy Spirit. We really have to trust, I believe, the Spirit of God in us based on our knowledge of God's word, that we would not commit ourselves to something blindly or willingly that would outright defy God. And, you know, 2 Corinthians 10 talks about it, that we take down arguments that set themselves up against the knowledge of God. So if something is against Christ, against the knowledge of God, well, don't pledge to it. But if you're like, wait, I'm pledging to be kind and loving and truthful, I don't know, that might be an idol. No, dude, those are things that are good. And I was tapped into Delta Kappa at Vanguard University, which is basically Christian leadership and service. I didn't pledge an oath. I just got a nice plaque that said I served my fellow man well, and I got a brick with my name on it. So I'm happy about that. So I'm part of a Delta Kappa at Vanguard as a result, but it doesn't defy Christ. It's something that is in alignment with biblical and Christian morality and philosophy. So,
0: yeah. Don't the Boy Scouts take a pledge too?
2: Yeah, they do.
0: Yeah. Yep. So that'd be like saying, nope, can't do that anymore. Yeah. Yeah. Dave, any other thoughts from you?
1: No, I started. I'll let it be.
0: All right. Deja, thank you so much for sending in your question through the Pastor's Perspective page at kwave.com. And we have some more questions that were submitted online, but let's go to the phones at least for a few minutes. Here is Jay in Rancho Cucamonga. Oh, no, not that pop-up thing again. Why does that keep happening? Hold on. In case you've just joined us, this is Pastor's Perspective. I'm your host, Brian Perez. Our phone number is 888-564-6173. We're going to be here until 4 o'clock. No, that's not what I want. We're going to be here until 4 o'clock. Here we go. That's what I want. So call us, like Jay in Rancho Cucamonga. Hello, Jay.
3: Hey, how y'all doing?
0: Not bad. How are you?
3: I'm blessed. Highly favored.
0: Amen.
3: I had a question about Haiti, hell. I hear people say go to hell. I also recently heard ministry say that the devil is not currently in hell. And I want to know how that relates to when our Christ Lord Savior died. I thought I was taught growing up that he went down to hell, took the key, and now he holds the keys to death. So we don't need to fear the grave or fear death anymore. Is the devil currently in hell? And what did our Lord and Savior do when he went to transition, when he went down to hell?
0: All right.
3: Can you give me some biblical verses on that? And I would love to take the question off air so I can listen on my radio on the drive home.
0: Sounds good. Drive carefully. Thanks for calling us today on Pastor's Perspective. Mike, we'll start with you.
2: Yeah, well, I'm going to try and do it as linear as possible. Back in Job, you see Satan approaching the throne of God and saying, hey, this guy Job, he's only living for you because you bless him so much. But I bet you, if you cursed him or you let me do some things to him, he'll curse you and die. And the story of Job goes on multiple times. God gives permission to Satan to torment him, if you will. And Job never curses God, and he remains integrous. So I would start with Job, that Satan actually, you know, he's also called the God of the air, or rather the prince of the air, and which is the prince of nothing, really, because it's nothing is in the air except oxygen, which I guess is important, but that's for us, not for him. And so, you know, there's that reference. But then also Satan tempted Jesus in the wilderness in Luke chapter 4, I believe, as he went and was tested. And so you see Satan actively involved on earth. Satan, Jesus called Peter Satan. Get behind me, Satan, for you don't have things of God, but things of man in mind. So Satan, I don't think, is bound in hell, because if he was, he couldn't do those things. But then also the demons, the first time Jesus cast the demons out of that demoniac boy, they said, are you now here coming to throw us into the abyss? Meaning probably hell, destruction. And Jesus said, basically, I can't remember what Jesus said other than I'm Jesus. And they knew that. They recognized he was the Son of God. And they said, permit us to go into those pigs. And then the story goes, they went into the pigs, and the pigs went, woo, running off the cliff. Because there was nowhere for them to go. Meaning they're disembodied spirits, demons, whatever you want to call them. But there is this interactive reality, an Ephesians 6 reality that we live in, that the forces of hell, demons and Satan, his hordes and all that, are actively involved with our living existence right now, though we can't see them. So whether they are trapped, it's not the lake of fire, which is the final judgment and death, which I think many refer to as. And so when Jesus went down to Hades in the grave, it might be more understood as Sheol, which is the grave, to take authority over death, meaning there is no longer any authority that death has over Jesus and his people, that is Christians. So, you know, and I've never been there. I do not plan on going to hell by the grace and goodness of God. And so I can't say by, you know, some Western, you know, civilization mindset of, you know, where we say, oh, I've done the empirical evidence and here's the proof, other than scripture. And so hopefully, Jay, that was enough scripture to give you enough to go with. But they're not trapped if they are going to and fro through some realm within another dimension. They're not trapped there because we see the interactive. And people to this day, there are exorcisms that occur where demons are cast out of people and they need to answer to God. But that final judgment has not yet come for Satan and his angels, fallen angels, that is. So that's my take. Sorry, I went so long on that, Dave.
0: That's all right. Dave, what do you say?
1: Yeah, I think you're completely right. And the key you said at the end there is so important, that there's a final judgment that Satan and the demons are going to face.
2: Yeah.
1: And so until that moment, they really do have a lot of influence on people and society today. Unfortunately, we're told that, you know, our battle is not against flesh and blood. And so we're told about the principalities, these powers that exist. But we do know that, you know, in the end time, Satan will be bound and then released from that bondage.
2: Yeah.
1: And that eventually Hades, the abode of the dead, and everything else will be thrown at the great judgment into the final death, that lake of fire that's described in Revelation. So until that moment, you know, I think Satan has a lot more access to places than we think he does.
2: Unfortunately, yeah.
1: Yeah, and I think we just need to recognize we have an enemy. The Bible calls him a lion prowling around, yeah, seeking whom he can devour. So I wouldn't think of it as like, well, Satan has hell and he can keep that. I think you got to realize that he's lost the battle. I mean, he lost the war, but he still thinks he could win a battle here and there.
2: Yeah, that's a good way of putting it. Wow.
1: And so we really just have to be aware of that. You know, we need to be cautious and very serious when we take, you know, these matters into understanding of there is a real devil, real Satan, we call him,
2: mm-hmm,
1: active.
2: Yeah.
0: Jay, thank you for calling us today here on Pastor's Perspective. 888-564-6173 is the number to call. Going to be here till 4 o'clock, so call in. Rudy in Baldwin Park listening on K-Wave 107.9. Hi there.
4: Hi, how are you guys doing?
0: So far, so good. Yourself?
4: Okay, so I got a question about Ezekiel 38 and 39. My question is, you guys think it's going to happen soon, the Battle of Gog, Magog? And do you think it has anything to do with Armageddon? I don't believe it has anything to do with Armageddon because Jesus comes back after the Battle of Armageddon and everything's okay. And the Battle of Gog, Magog, they used all the weapons for electricity and stuff for 7 years. So do you guys think it's going to happen anytime soon?
0: Dave, what do you think?
1: I think anytime you look at scripture and in the prophetic sense, we have to realize if it's an Old Testament prophecy about Israel, the reign of God, his eternal kingdom, there's always like a now and a not yet. You know, so for the people of Israel who heard that prophetic voice from Ezekiel, there was something they were looking forward to immediately, but we see it in a larger sense about God's final judgment against the nations of the world. So, yes, I think people have been saying, oh, the end times are coming. They're here, you know, because it gets worse and worse. We keep thinking how much more chaotic and worse can it be? It seems the nations are pivoting rightly for this. When we think about the nations of the north and the east coming together against Israel, we see that today. But we also saw that, you know, in 1948 and earlier. And we saw that, you know, the time of the Roman Empire. And we saw that, in Ezekiel's time. And so I think instead of trying to have a countdown clock of here's what we have to look for, you know, if you look at the teachings of Jesus in Matthew 24, it's really a call to be ready, that live faithful now because Christ can return at any moment. We look forward to that. I live for that, honestly, and how I deal with my grief of looking forward to heaven. I mean, I want it now, but I live faithfully as he could come any moment, but I'm going to wait patiently. So, this could be referencing Armageddon, but it's really one of those kind of things like we don't know a lot because we really don't know a lot about who Gog was. You know, there's not a lot of scriptures that kind of outside of this passage discuss Gog. It's kind of limited to this and then referenced again in Revelation.
2: Yeah.
0: Mike?
2: Yeah, I mean, eschatology, like David said, it's a bag of fun discussion, I think, but at the same time, we don't know dates and times. And even Jesus said, not even the Son of Man knows the hour in which he will return, which a lot hinges on that one point. But he did say, pay attention to the times. And I think Dave hit on it well, is where, you know, be ready, that we are to be in a state of readiness. And sin gets in the way of our readiness, our own personal sin, our own struggles. That's why we need to keep our eyes on Jesus. I love that Hebrews 12 says that, you know, let us run our race with our eyes fixed on Jesus, the author and perfecter of our faith, which is our faith in Jesus Christ. So, but maybe, Rudy, to help you out and maybe tickle your eschatological inquiry a little bit, as Dave said, Gog and Magog, we don't know much about. I think it's interesting. I just had this thought while you were talking, Dave, that you have this, the kingdom of the north and of the east, but not of the west. And I think it's interesting. This was written in Ezekiel before Western culture accepted the gospel fully. So even the Bible points out that these other regions, whatever they are, whether it's China and Russia, some have said, we don't know, but these other regions of nations that let go of the gospel, don't accept the gospel, I don't know, but the gospel is spreading throughout the world. So what can we say other than historically that the gospel was really accepted highly in the West? So, you know, it doesn't say anything about the South, but it doesn't mean nations from the South won't join in and try and take out Israel. So there's a lot going on. And so, like Dave said, we don't want to get overly fixated on the goings-ons because we can't predict it. And anybody that says here's a day or a time, they've missed it. I don't know if they're trying to get clicks or more likes on their social media, but they just need to stop. In fact, if anybody can hear me, just stop. Stop doing that. It doesn't help anybody. I think Dave had it. Dave should have his own show on it. Just stay faithful. I mean, that's really what it comes down to. Now, I'm not saying that about you, Rudy. That's a great question, and there's nothing wrong with asking the question. One more thing, as Dave already mentioned, in Revelation, the showing of Gog and Magog comes after Jesus does return, and Satan has spent that 1,000 years in the bottomless pit and returns to deceive the nations one more time. That's the big one, Armageddon. So I guess you could say, Rudy, don't worry. Armageddon's not happening probably in our lifetime based on that simple point alone. If Jesus comes back today, well, like Dave said, be ready because you don't know. And if that happens, okay, 7 years from now-ish, give or take, I don't know. Yeah, maybe that could happen. But here we are. Let's be faithful and keep on answering good questions on Pastor's Perspective.
0: That's right, Dave.
1: I don't know if people who are watching online can see the shirt I'm wearing. It says Jesus has the final say.
2: Yes.
1: The shirt that a statement someone gave to me after my son passed away. It's a statement that I truly try to focus on every day, that this world is not all that there is. Mm. And the fact that Jesus has the final say over Satan, over the nations, over my life, it gives me great hope that these terrible events that Scripture talks about, that Jesus already knows about, he's already supreme over, and I can live confidently knowing that because Jesus has the final say, my hope is secure. And so I hope when people look at Bible prophecy and they think about when is the rapture or when is the tribulation and where is the church, in some of these things, there's really godly people on both sides of the camp. And so the question isn't like, here's the definitive. It's simply, my hope is that Jesus has me and will be with me, and I will be with him for all of eternity because Jesus has the final say.
2: Amen.
1: And so, I just can't emphasize that reality more for anybody who's listening.
0: Now, Mike, for anyone watching or listening, you mentioned right now that we need to be ready. So what does that mean? Because people might think that means, is it a works-based thing? Oh. Or what does it mean to be ready?
2: Well, I just...
0: Since most of our audience are Christian, but we know that we have, maybe a third of people listening are not Christians, but I think most are thinking, well, I think I'm ready, right?
2: Yeah, well, Dave said that first, so he gets the full credit on that. But,
0: sorry about that.
2: No, you're good. I just said it like 3 times after he said it to reemphasize. But I'll answer first, I guess, and let Dave chime in there. I think personally, I'm going to make it personal because I think this is for all of us. It's practicing daily disciplines of prayer, reading the Word, being kind, letting the fruit of the Holy Spirit be born out of you. I come from a Pentecostal faith tradition, meaning believing the gifts are for today and all these things. But one thing I'd say more important than the gifts of the Spirit is the fruit of the Spirit, to bear the fruit of the Spirit daily and allow the Spirit of God to renew us from within, to be transformed by the renewing of your mind, which comes through the reading of the Word, through worship, through prayer. And that's not to say we're not going to mess up. I can't sit on this microphone and say, oh, yeah, I've got it together. I'm ready. It's like, you know, that song that I think came out of Calvary Chapel, I Wish We'd All Been Ready. I like that song, actually, because it references Scripture. And it poses the question, like, what are you doing to be ready? As you just said, that we keep our eyes on Jesus. How do we do that? It's honestly childlike faith. It's just the simple things. You know, one of the greatest transformations I ever had reading scriptures, I went to the Jesus Bible story books. They're like illustrated. I was 18 years old. There's a whole volume set, 1 through 9, and then the Tale of the Ages or whatever. It's about Jesus. And I read through that thing when I was 18, like I was 5 years old all over again. And it was just so good. It's just basic Bible stories with pictures. And my faith was so encouraged. So if you got an old flannel graph laying around, just start. No, I'm kidding. Don't do that. Don't watch VeggieTales. That won't help you either much. But I like VeggieTales. But that said, I think you just start simple. Faith like a child. Read the Bible. Pray. Love Jesus. Worship. Go to church if you haven't gone to church in a while. I just met a couple. Just one more thing. and a few of them actually, I went to a memorial for one of the pastors I work for in Fresno last week, and a few people were like, yeah, I just haven't been back to church since COVID. These are people that I helped pastor 15, 20 years ago. And I was like, huh, wow, okay, well, tell me more about that. All that to say, they just never went back to church. So if you're listening, you're like, oh, I get all my messages from K-Wave. Great, keep doing that. But also go to church.
0: Yeah.
2: It's so good. Go to a local church. And even there's not going to be a perfect one because people are in it. But
0: yeah.
2: There will be a good church that you can find. So that those are the things I'd say.
0: Yeah.
2: Basics.
0: And Dave, would you also say that not just go to church, but get involved in that church. Yeah. Be part of the church. Find a place to volunteer or whatever.
1: Yeah, the church was never meant to be a vendor of religious goods. I mean, look at what the church was supposed to be. The church was the people of God gathering daily in their homes and talking about Jesus and sharing their resources and deeply invest in each other's lives to the point where they gave up their comfort and their resources, their riches, even so that someone else in the church would be okay. So you see that the church is meant to be a community. I challenge my students at Biola at this statement. I say, rethink church. Don't think I'm going to church today. Go say I'm going to be with the church today, because the church isn't the building. It's not the programs. It's not even the pastor who's preaching. It really is. It's the people that you go and you're rubbing shoulders with and you're interacting with. And that's why we serve, because, like tonight, I'm going to a youth to help lead a youth program, right? There are people in that church that I care about who have kids that are high schoolers. And I can help shape them to be more about followers of Jesus, and they can help shape things about my life and my family. That's why we serve in these different areas. Yeah. We're called to use our gifts to meet our passions. But the church is meant to be this vehicle that demonstrates, that lives out the gospel of Jesus Christ. It's not meant to be just telling you about the gospel. It's meant to display a love that reconciles and a love that overcomes the offenses of the world. That's why it's sad to me when people get, you know, offended at someone in the church, and instead of seeking to work it out, they just walk away.
2: Yeah,
1: and you're right. Yeah. The church is full of hypocrites. It's full of people who are just there for the moment. But don't let that distract you from what Jesus wants to do in your life through your local church.
2: I love that, Dave. And to be the change you want to see, like you want to see people be more kind in the church. Well, why don't you go be that kind example in the church? It's good.
0: Love it. And if you guys are looking for a church, well, here in Orange County, there's Revive OC. That's where Mike Whitford is currently leading.
2: Yeah.
0: It's a church plant.
2: Huntington Beach.
0: Tomorrow's pickles and pizza. No, pizza and pickleball.
2: And pizza, yeah.
0: That's it, yes.
2: And you know, if a ringer comes, because we're going to have a gift card to In-N-Out, $50 gift card to In-N-Out for the champions, so maybe we'll get some ringers in there. Hey, I'll take a ringer in there.
0: Nice.
2: If they win, they get their gift card. So we're just going to have fun, yeah, playing pickleball and having pizza and then getting people grouped back up. So, yeah, Thursday night, 6:30 p.m. in Huntington Beach.
0: How do people find out about it?
2: You can, our webpage, it's not fully developed, but reviveoc.cc. Instagram has more updated stuff right now. Reviveoc.cc, trying to keep it simple there, at reviveoc.cc, so people can get all the information there.
0: Yeah, and if you're down in the San Diego County area, there's the Fields Church in Carlsbad. That's where Dave leads the youth. And what can you tell us about the Fields Church, Dave?
1: It's a great church in North County, reaching people all the way from the beach and Oceanside, Carlsbad, Vista, San Marcos, Fallbrook. It's that whole northern county, even people that some of our men and women are serving in Camp Pendleton have a chance to come and join us. It's a great church focused on families, and I have just the opportunity of coaching their youth team. It's a joy.
2: I want to go to his church because everything he just said before that is so good. To be the church. Love that.
0: Well, you can go to his church tonight, and he can come to your church tomorrow.
2: Awesome.
0: Play pickleball.
2: There you go.
0: And you can find out more about the Fields Church in Carlsbad at thefieldschurch.org. And then Mike's church, reviveoc.cc. So get plugged in somewhere. We're going to take a quick break, and then we'll be back here on Pastor's Perspective. 888-564-6173 is the number to call us. We're going to be in the studio until 4 o'clock, so call in. We'd love to hear from you. 888-564-6173.
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0: We are back on Pastor's Perspective. 888-564-6173 is the number to call. This portion of the show is brought to you by Dave Keene's Shoutouts. Take it away, Dave.
1: It is such a pleasure to be with you guys again. And one of my favorite parts is that you do give me a chance to talk to my granddaughters who are watching this program in Atlanta area. I know they're getting ready for bed. My daughter Ava has started school again, and she's in kindergarten and had picture day today. So she looked beautiful in the picture I saw. And the littlest one, Lily, gave my daughter a run for her money today, I heard. So Lily, obey mom. And I love you guys both. Papa says hi. And thanks so much for letting me do this shout out. Love you guys.
0: Very fun. Now, the thing about watching Dave right now on YouTube is you can see his Funko Pop collection there. When did you start doing that? And how many do you have?
1: A while back, let's see, I can't get my camera to go the right direction, but basically these characters all represent me and my granddaughters. So I'm Maui to them, and so like they represent the different characters that we each kind of have. So I'm Maui, Ava's Moana, and then Kinsley, my son Adam's daughter. She looks so much like Anna from Frozen. So, we've kind of picked different characters. So I just got the Funko Pops to kind of remind me of that playfulness we have together.
0: Yeah. How cute. Very nice. All right. 888-564-6173. Let's answer another question that was submitted online. This one is from Luna, who writes, in the story about Moses and Pharaoh, it says a couple of times, Pharaoh hardened his heart. I get that Pharaoh got more angry and hardened his heart on his own, but then it goes on to say, God hardened Pharaoh's heart. Can you please tell me what is the difference between those two? Why would God control Pharaoh's heart? Shouldn't we have our own will? Dave, we'll start with you on this one.
1: Well, on our own, we're always going to choose to do our thing. On our own, we are so depraved that our hearts are going to get hard. The only way that they get soft is the wooing and the conviction of the Holy Spirit. And so what basically I believe happens is God removes his influence on Pharaoh. There's common grace in the sense that the rain falls on the righteous and the unrighteous. I think that God's love for all people, you know, continues to try to draw them closer to him. But, you know, if people were left on their own, their heart would go immediately hard. And so I think it's simply the reality that God was allowing Pharaoh to play a key role in the story that he was writing with his people. And he knew Pharaoh had multiple chances, and therefore he's like, all right, you're done. I don't think, you know, we like the idea of fairness, like we should always have another option, another chance. But God, he's ordained, you know, who's with him. He's ordained the number of days of our lives. And so the reality is, I think God just simply said, all right, I'm going to let you run your natural course. And that's what I believe that text means when it says God allowed Pharaoh's heart or made Pharaoh's heart hard. It's just something he removed his presence and his influence.
2: Oh.
0: Do you think that can happen to us now? Ooh. Or maybe not us. Hopefully not us three. But I mean, could that happen in 2026 to anybody watching or listening right
2: now? That's for me to answer.
0: Yeah, I'm looking right at you, Mike.
2: You are. I see that. Dave did, as always, a good job there. Well, I mean, let's start from the bird's eye view, Calvinism versus Arminianism. Some people are like, Calhu and Armut? But that's really what it comes down to. Once saved, always saved, predestination, all these things. And I believe we've had this discussion, Lisa, since I've been on here. I'm sure other times you have. We're not going to answer that right now. We can't. There's biblical scripture on both sides of that, quote, spiritual argument. But one thing where I'm a one-point Calvinist for sure, God is sovereign. God is sovereign. We cannot change God's mind. We can, I think, influence his heart with prayer and look at my servant so-and-so who has pleased me. And, you know, God answers our prayers. I think God says, okay, sure, Abraham, I won't judge that city if there's 10 righteous people there. I think God is pleased with our heart for him in that regard. But that said, God does allow choice. Joshua 24, choose this day whom you will serve. But the key thing there, even the question that Pharaoh hardened his heart and God hardened his heart. So to answer your question, does God do that today? I think Romans 1, you know, is a good place to look at because it says, basically, nutshell, that God gave people over to their sinful desires, to their lustful passions. And in essence, because they worshiped the created things rather than the Creator, who is forever to be praised, he gave them over to their evil desires. So yes, eventually, as Dave said, God's going to say, all right, you've made your choice. My common grace and now my extravagant grace is, quote unquote, removed from you to where now you're going to give. Because some of these people, it says, they exchanged the truth of God for a lie. Now, whether that's a saved person or not, I don't know. But they had opportunity to know the truth of God, but they gave it over for the lie of worshiping created things, idolatry, which we talked about earlier. And so there is a possibility. And here's what it comes down to for me. I'm going to believe that no one can take the gift of eternal life from me. That is, that I am in the hand of Christ. He said, no one can snatch you from my hand. I'm going to believe and hold on to that for dear life, that my salvation is secure through Christ. But I might want to live as if it's possible that something could happen that I would offend God. Does that make sense? I don't want to live an untenable life where I'm like, always living in fear and, oh my gosh, I could lose my salvation. But I definitely want to live in the fear of God enough to say, wow, I don't want to mess around with dark things because God is just, God is sovereign, God is holy, and I don't want to offend a holy God. Like Jonathan Edwards, sinners in the hands of an angry God. I don't want to be a sinner in the hands of an angry God. That is not a good place to be. And so I love what he said there, that God removes his common grace. That is, that Dave said. So, last thing, Ezekiel 36, 26 and 27, where God says, I will take your heart of stone and give you a heart of flesh. And there's something about us not allowing sin to harden our hearts. And that's really what you look at Israel's history. They allowed sin, idolatry to creep in and it hardened their hearts against God and judgment came. But God's like, but I'm going to restore you and give you a heart of flesh. And so while also we fear God, we also love the fact that it is the kindness of God that leads to repentance, his grace. And so rather than living in the fear of can we lose our salvation or can God harden our hearts? Yes, obviously it's in Scripture. Will he? I don't know, other than Romans 1. So let's not exchange what is good and righteous and holy and truthful for the lies that the world and Satan offers us. So that's my take on it.
0: Dave?
1: Yeah, I would say, if you're asking that question, can I lose my salvation or can God make my heart hard? You're probably also the type of person that says, I don't want that. And therefore, you're living your life for Christ. And as Paul says in 2 Corinthians 5:9, we make it our goal to please God. And if you have that as your mindset, right, if your mind says, I want to please God, well, then you're going to seek the things of God. And Jesus is very clear, right? If you hunger and thirst for righteousness, you will be filled. You know, he promises, if you abide yourself in me, I will abide in you. So I think the reality is that the person who desires to be changed by God, who sees the truth of God and wants to live accordingly, man, their heart's soft. Their heart is the ground that God's fruit is going to be born in and give fruit to. And so I, you know, for those who are pursuing God that way, I don't think they have to worry at all.
2: Yeah.
0: Sounds good. Luna, thank you so much for sending in your question through the Pastor's Perspective page at kwave.com. 888-564-6173 is our number. Let's talk to Jim in Riverside, listening on K-Wave 107.9. Hey, Jim.
11: Hey, Brian. Happy pre-evening to you.
0: That's right. Pre-evening.
11: Pre-evening, right.
0: Pre-evening.
11: I was wondering if you guys I forgot which pastor said it. Can you share the book series, the picture book series you were talking about?
2: Yeah.
11: The name of it again, because it'd be great to get my grandkids if I can find it.
2: Yeah, it's older, and I just looked it up on eBay. It's there. I didn't see the price. But it's the Bible Story hardcover book series by Arthur Maxwell. It's a complete set, and there's volumes 1 through 10. And it's, I think it was written in the 50s, to be honest. I inherited the whole set from my mom, who got it from my grandma, I think, when I was a kid. And so it's probably pricey, but it's got stories. And, you know, like any external biblical resource, whether kids' books or adult books, in terms of theological stuff, you always want to sift through it and, you know, make sure that everything is in line with Scripture in an orthodox way. As an adult, I caught a few things and it was like, I don't know if it happened that way, but I understand what he's trying to say.
0: Mm-hmm.
2: So you always want to double check that and filter through Scripture everything, even external, even something with the title The Bible Story.
0: Right.
2: Because it's somebody else's illustrations and perspective on the matter. Commentary is like, great, they're a good tool, but you always want to go, okay, I agree partly with you, but I'm going to look at this other commentary as well to get a full picture. So, yeah.
11: Yeah, you don't want to just take their artistic license.
2: Right.
11: So, all right, great. Thank you very much. I appreciate that.
2: You bet.
0: I looked it up online after you mentioned it, Mike, and found it on Amazon. It's probably a used, it says here it's new for $210. But yes, I had this too growing up.
2: There you go.
0: The 10 volume set. And it was there. So again, it's called The Bible Story by Arthur.
2: Arthur Maxwell, yeah.
0: Yep. All right, Jim.
11: Thank you, guys. I appreciate it.
0: All right. Blessings, man. Thanks for calling in today to Pastor's Perspective. Now we'll go to Carmen in Upland watching us on YouTube. So we'll wave hi to Carmen. How can we help you today, Carmen?
12: Yes, hi. I have a question about the speaking of tongues. I heard someone teach that it's only proper to use tongues in your private language, in your privacy of your own home, and not ever in the church. And I wanted to get understanding of that, the speaking of tongues, because I've seen people praising God and they begin to speak in tongues in their praise. So is that wrong?
0: Now, when you say you heard, did somebody tell you this, like somebody you know tell you this, or did you hear it on a sermon or?
12: I heard a pastor teaching that speaking in tongues is never proper in the church. You should just do it in your private. And I understand, because there's people, the Bible says there's people in the audience who might think you're crazy because you're speaking in tongues. Along that line.
0: All right, Dave.
12: He said it should always be done privately in your talk with God and not in the church, because it doesn't edify the church.
0: Dave?
1: Yeah, I think there's a lot of confusion, if I understood the question correctly, between a prayer language, which most people base in Romans 8, when if you don't know what to pray, the Spirit will give you utterances of what to say. And that's a prayer language. I wouldn't call that the spiritual gift of tongues. The spiritual gift of tongues seems to be something different, where there's an interpretation also available. So Scripture makes it pretty clear for in 1 Corinthians that they want there's an orderly worship flow that's to happen. And so if someone has a message of God and they're going to speak in a tongue, there needs to be interpretation of that. And so I think we see pretty clearly there's a difference between the gift of tongues and the spiritual prayer language. And so I think what this pastor is saying is if you have a spiritual prayer language where you're God's giving these Roman 8 utterances, that's not to be in the midst of the church, because it's more of a prayer language, not a worship moment. So that's probably where I would emphasize. I think the key principle is orderly worship, not repress an expression of worship or praise. I think we have to figure out which of those gifts it really is being addressed, though, here. So I know, Mike, you said you came from more of a Pentecostal background. Yeah. So you might have a different take on this.
2: No, I think you're in the right.
0: You need to answer in tongues, Mike.
2: Yeah, no, okay. Well, Dave will have to interpret then. I think coming from a biblical perspective, I think it is good to distinguish between your prayer language. And both are glossolalia. It's that unknown language that is not of an earthly nature. It's of a spiritual nature from the Holy Spirit. And so I think Dave hit it right on the head. Orderly. Now, I am ordained with the Assemblies of God, which I would call it a moderate Pentecostal denomination, but biblically founded, based. We don't do anything outside of that. And I think that's the key, orderly worship. So I would not... As a pastor, I'm going to go from what the question was about the pastor teaching that. I myself would never teach you cannot speak in tongues in a church, and just the general terminology. Because to Dave's point, if it's the gift of tongues, and it has happened where somebody will speak loudly in a tongue, and either I'm going, okay, I hope somebody has an interpretation for that, because that person had the courage and the boldness just to go loudly without a microphone on that in the midst of a worship setting. And so then I, as a pastor, had to get up and say, hey, we're going to wait for a moment because we just heard somebody speak in tongues, so we're going to do this orderly as the Bible says, and then you wait for that. Now, sometimes I've gotten a prophetic word where I just sense the Holy Spirit move on me, and I give the interpretation of that. Or a person can interpret their own tongue, so to speak. There is that opportunity to do so. So, but it is for the edification of the church. That's the key, that people would be built up with an intelligible instruction within a understanding earthly language. So if it's done loudly, where all can hear, I think that's where I would make the distinguishment that now an interpretation needs to be given. However, if somebody is worshiping, and to Carmen's question, and they're praising God, listen, there's people that sing off key. They are more distracting than somebody singing in a tongue on key, in my opinion. That's just me. A person off key can be far more distracting. I'm just going to say that, and disorderly in many respects. So I would say I don't think there's anything wrong with singing praise between you and God in a vertical sense. The band's louder than you, and you're worshiping God. I'm not against somebody being edified in worship unto the Lord with their prayer language, as Dave distinguished. That's between them and God. Mm. And I'm never going to tell somebody to stop speaking in tongues in worship when the band is keeping the order. The band's keeping the order. As Paul even uses the reference in 1 Corinthians 14, he says, you know, basically instruments need to be in congruency with one another. Well, the band's keeping the order in the service. They're on the right key. Everybody's singing in English. But if you have and again, as Dave said, I come from a Pentecostal background. If you're at the altar praying and just you and God, again, I'm not going to tell somebody they can't speak in tongues. In fact, there's been times I've heard people, and then I'll come up and pray a prophetic prayer over them, and they'll say, how did you know that? And I'll be like, I didn't. The Holy Spirit did. But praise God for what he's doing in your heart, and they're edified. So you're keeping in with that. Now, admittedly, these things can get very messy. That's why I think some people are like Pentecostal theologically, but not in practice, because it's hard. It's messy. Because this Paul literally, 1 Corinthians 12 through 14, is a gentle rebuke to the Corinthians because they are just messy with the gifts. And he's saying, listen, y'all, we need to get this in order. Mm-hmm. And so I think that's where the church needs some good constant instruction for every generation. And listen, I love my Pentecostal brothers and sisters out there that maybe aren't part of the Assemblies of God. Fine, great, awesome. But we got to have order, as Dave mentioned. We've got to have order, biblical founded order. And if you can't find it in Scripture, I would question it. So I just went off tongues a little bit there. But again, it must be done orderly. It must be done to edify others. And you can't just like take over a worship service speaking loudly and obnoxiously in tongues. That would be the end.

0: And I think when somebody's worshiping, I don't see that as distracting and disorderly. I see that as that's them connecting with God. Now, if the pastor is uncomfortable with it, he has the right to lead that in the direction that he would like to do so. Mm-hmm. But I would say be careful not to quench the Holy Spirit as you do.
1: Yeah. Dave, any other thoughts?
2: I think if we give space in the church just for people to express their love for God in an authentic way, I think we're going to be heading the right direction.
0: Yeah.
2: The more rules and restrictions we put on people, the less grace we're demonstrating. And like I said earlier, if we're living to honor God, if we're living to please God, I hope we're going to make the right decisions in how we and how the church operates. So I would just say, you know, let's leave a lot of space for the Holy Spirit to work.
0: Amen. And I would to pastors, because it's a sticky one. That pastors, I love that perspective. Like, is if the person speaking the tongue is a repeat offender, if you will, if they're always taking glory to themselves, okay, that person needs to be instructed. Mm. But if it's somebody just giving praise to God, oh, I am not going to take that away from them. Mm. And I don't want to get in the way of what God's doing in them in that moment. That then I have to answer to God for that. And I am not quenching the Spirit in that. Heck no.
2: So true.
1: Carmen, thanks for your phone call. And it looks like we have a follow-up here from Ernest in San Bernardino watching us on YouTube. Hi there, Ernest. What's your question?
3: Oh, yeah, I have a question about tongues every time I hear when you bring that up. When we used to pray, used to belong to an altar team. And before we went up, we would pray in, the group would pray in. And this one sister, she would start praying and then go into tongues. And then after she was finished, past the leader, he would like translate for her. He says, oh, this is what she's saying to you, translate for her. But she would give him that look like, how dare you interpret what, you know, she was saying. And to me, it seemed like he was translating for her. But how do you really know that he was really translating what she went through? Because, you know, the look that she would give him every time he would translate for her.
1: I know you're watching us on YouTube. I wish we could see you right now so that you can make that expression on your face, because like, I'm curious what this...
0: It's like that meme with that little kid going, say what?
1: Yeah. Maybe that's what it was, yes.
3: You know, when we prayed that, there were about three times that happened. That was his last.
0: Yeah.
3: Not inside, but not outside, because...
0: Again, these kind of things, Ernest and others listening, they can be messy. I think it goes back to Paul and his instruction in 1 Corinthians 12 through 14 specifically. He gives some good practical advice, and it must be done orderly. Now, how do you know if somebody has the gift of interpretation? It's kind of like prophecy in the sense that if a prophet keeps getting it wrong, they're not a prophet. They don't have the gift of prophecy. They might want it, but they don't have it. There's an eloquence, if you will, of somebody that's able to discern the moment and what God is speaking in the moment, to be able to say, thus saith the Lord, or this is what God is saying, you know, and give a timely word that is, again, in the bounds of Scripture that is encouraging to the body. And the rest of the body is going to go, Right, amen, yeah, we got it, okay. Everybody's going to be in agreement. There's going to be a great amen. And if people are in disagreement and there's disorder, something's off, whether it's the person giving the interpretation, the person giving the tongue, but something can be off. And that's where the leadership needs to go, okay, this has happened, like Ernest said, three times. Is this proper? Is there something proper happening here? Or maybe the woman is speaking out of turn and when they're praying in English and suddenly she goes off in tongues. And so the pastor's trying to bring it back to say, and I think this is what the Lord's saying, so we can keep it back on track. He's trying to keep order. Or the prayer leader, whoever it was, brought order. Maybe she was being distracting with it and it was disorderly. Or maybe he was getting it wrong every time and she didn't like it. And again, but... if he's the leader, well, you got to have order. Well, the pastor or the prayer leader, that's the person in charge. You got to follow that person's lead, whether you agree with it or not. And you can't start taking over a prayer meeting because you're gifted in this way. Now the hand is saying to the foot,

0: I don't need you, and you got it wrong. And this is where division and the enemy can use even the gifts of God to divide the church, because we get all. That's why I said earlier, I'm so glad I said it before this all came out, that the fruit of the Holy Spirit, I think, and maybe to answer Ernest's question, if we're bearing the fruit of the Spirit as we exercise the gifts of the Spirit, that to me is a great example of the gifts being properly used. And in this case, the interpretation of tongues, is it done with love, with kindness, with gentleness, self-control, all those things that Galatians 5:22 through 23 speaks of.
1: Yeah. Dave, 60 seconds.
2: Yeah, I would just say that the interpretation has to be in agreement with Scripture.
0: Yeah.
2: And that's your biggest way to know this true or not, that it seems to edify people and build people up and be in agreement with Scripture, and therefore simply meant to be one piece of the message of God, not meant to usurp what God has already told us.
0: Yeah, it's good. Amen.
1: Ernest, we appreciate your phone call today here on Pastor's Perspective. And that about does it for our time together. But we'll be back tomorrow between 3 and 4. Special thanks to Mike Whitford and Dave Keene for joining us today. Dave is a professor at the Talbot School of Theology at Biola University. He also leads the youth at the Fields Church in Carlsbad. And he heads up the Adam Keene Foundation. Dave, tell us about that.
2: Yeah, so unfortunately, my son Adam passed away 4 years ago. He was a youth pastor when he passed. So we have a foundation that comes alongside brand new young youth pastors and connects with the veteran youth pastors. We actually are coaching a youth pastor in Colorado who heard about our foundation through this program. So we got connected, and we're coaching him up now, getting him a solid and a great start there in Colorado. So
1: very cool. You can find out more about that at adamkeenefoundation.com. Keene is spelled K-E-E-H-N. And Mike Whitford, pastor of Revive OC in Huntington Beach, reviveoc.cc, right?
0: Yes, sir.
1: Yes.
0: Instagram and website.
1: Very cool. All right, guys, God bless you. Thanks so much for watching and listening. We'll do it again tomorrow here on Pastor's Perspective.
3: 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I'm Phil Ross. And, yeah, join us here tomorrow on the East, 3 p.m. on the Pacific Coast as we gather once again around the radio for Pastor's Perspective. Again, that'll be at 3 o'clock tomorrow afternoon Pacific time. And I encourage you to keep it right here on K-Wave. 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Well, you know what program I'm talking about then. It's the program that brings you the great story that's all about Jesus. 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
8: 147 female riders competed in the Tour de France Femme. 9 grueling days with intermittent chaos, drama, and at times anger, but in the end, one rider pulled ahead and emerged the victor.

The women's Tour de France starts in Switzerland before crossing into France. This year, the 1,175-kilometer race went to Demi Vollering. She's a Dutch rider with the French team, and her win was controversial due to the actions of her teammate, who, at a critical juncture, appeared to block an opponent, allowing Demi to sprint ahead. However, in the final climb, there's no debate. Demi showed incredible stamina, pedaling to victory, and becoming the first woman to win it twice. The Tour de France gives a trophy to the winner, but it's one that cannot last. Only one prize is everlasting, and it belongs to those whose names are written in the Lamb's Book of Life. Welcome to Haven Today. I'm David Wolin, sharing the great story that's all about Jesus, and we're in a series called The King We Need. Today we'll focus on the life of David, and specifically those long years he waited on the Lord to fulfill his promise to place him on the throne. Clearly, Saul was not the king God's people needed. And by the time we get to 2 Samuel, as readers, it would seem David must be the king they need. And in a sense, that's true. But over the course of David's life, everything seems to fall apart. What are we supposed to do with that? Why is it so messy? Well, actually, this is a testament to the veracity of Scripture. The Bible is not a collection of cute stories with simple moral lessons like Aesop's fables. No, the Old Testament is a messy history filled with tensions that a made-up story would not have. And it points us to how desperately this world needs a Savior, how it needs a king unlike any other that has ever lived. And it's not until we get to Jesus that everything comes into focus. And when you read the Old Testament through this lens, and not only the old, but the new as well, this is when the message of the Bible becomes clear. And that's the point of this one-of-a-kind devotional resource published by Haven called Christ in All the Scriptures. It's a beautiful hardback designed to come alongside you in your daily Bible reading and helping you behold Christ and the hope of the gospel no matter where you're reading. And I'd love to send you Christ in All the Scriptures. Here at Haven, this is our way of saying thank you for your gift of ministry support. 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And now we'll turn our eyes to Jesus and get started with Christian Stanfill. Here's Even So, Come.

This is Haven Today. I'm David Wolin, and that was Passion with Christian Stanfill and a song about our waiting on the return of Christ. And waiting is hard, isn't it? Do not let your hearts be troubled. Jesus said that to his disciples after telling them that soon he would be leaving them. And he continued, "If you believe in God, believe also in me. My Father's house has many rooms. If that were not so, would I have told you that I am going there to prepare a place for you? And if I go and prepare a place for you, I will come back and take you to be with me, so that you also may be where I am. You know the way to the place where I am going." Well, the hearts of Christ's disciples were very troubled that night. Peter had just been informed that he would disown Jesus 3 times that very night, and none of them were able to wrap their minds around what Jesus was telling them or setting out to do. It made no sense to them. And so it is sometimes today with us, waiting on the Lord, trusting in his promises that he will do what he said he would do. That takes enormous faith. But by his grace, we often have in our lives these moments of incredible, miraculous peace. And it happens even in our trials. And when it does, what Peter writes about in Philippians is true in our hearts, that the peace of God, which transcends all understanding, will guard your hearts and your minds in Christ Jesus. And yet, those other seasons come when what we thought God was doing in our lives takes an unexpected turn. How could you let this happen? We might pray to him. How could that have been in your plan? Are you really good? Are you really in control? Oh, Lord, we just confess this and we ask, would you forgive our short-sighted, faithless hearts, so easy to disbelieve you, how fickle we are, how easily we confuse our plans with your plans. Would you give us eyes to see our eternal hope and to live in light of your promises about the eternity that's waiting for us in the presence of Jesus? We remember what he said, "I am the resurrection and the life. Whoever believes in me, though he die, yet he shall live. And everyone who lives and believes in me shall never die." We prayed in his name. Amen. Well, today we continue our series. It's the King we need. And as we turn our attention now to the life of David, we'll be looking at a time in his life when Saul was still on the throne. And this, even though David had been anointed as the future king, the rightful king of Israel. This would be years and years of waiting for David. And today we're going to take something like a helicopter tour through this season of David's life. We'll cover a lot of ground and we'll get some of those high altitude insights. All of it, though, starts in chapter 15 of 1 Samuel. Here, King Saul disobeys the Lord in the battle against the Amalekites. Saul was instructed by God to destroy everything, but he disobeyed. And he kept everything valuable back for himself and his men. And when Samuel arrived, he gave him this rebuke. "Because you have rejected the word of the Lord, he has rejected you as king." And then the Lord tells Samuel to anoint the future king, who he would find in Bethlehem, one of the sons of Jesse. And for the rest of 1 Samuel, there's this contrast building. It's between David and Saul. But here, let's focus on the first of those contrasts. The people of Israel, decades prior, had had a certain kind of king in mind, and they got exactly what they wanted in Saul, a king like the other nations. And Saul fit the part. He stood a head taller than all the other men, but his great stature was only outward, while his character and in his heart before the Lord, he did not stand tall at all. But then there's David, the youngest of Jesse's sons. He was left behind in the fields, his presence deemed unimportant by Jesse and his sons. As Samuel examined David's older brother, Samuel was impressed, but the Lord said to him, "Do not consider his appearance or his height, for I have rejected him." The Lord does not look at the things people look at. People look at the outward appearance, but the Lord looks at the heart. The Lord looks at the heart. He did then, and he does now. You know, the enemies of Jesus spoke truth when they said this about him. "Teacher," they said, "we know that you are true and do not care about anyone's opinion,
for you are not swayed by appearances, but truly teach the way of God. Yesterday, today, and forever, Jesus is the same. Well, the Lord chose Saul according to the people's desire. Now the Lord was choosing a king according to what pleased him, and he was looking at David's heart. You know, over the last couple of days on Haven, we've been looking at the Psalms, and so many of them were written by David. And in them, we catch a glimpse of his heart before the Lord. As the story unfolds in 1 and 2 Samuel, we'll see that David is far from perfect. He's a great sinner in need of a great Savior, but the great difference between David and Saul is at the heart level. Both are leaders, both are warriors, both are sinners, but only one is repentant with a heart that delights in the Lord and who repents of his sin and continues again and again to return to the Lord. Just this morning in my own devotional time, I was reading these words from David in Psalm 38. My guilt has overwhelmed me like a burden too heavy to bear. All my longings lie open before you, Lord. My sighing is not hidden from you. I confess my iniquity. I am troubled by my sin. Come quickly to help me, my Lord and my Savior. Now compare that to Saul's heart. When he was confronted with his sin in the previous chapter, Saul's reply to Samuel was, I have sinned, but please honor me before the elders of my people and before Israel. Come back with me so that I may worship the Lord your God. Both men admitted their sin, but the difference is in the pronoun. Who was the Lord God to Saul? Someone else's God. Come back with me, he said, so that I may worship the Lord your God. Who was the Lord to David? David said, my Lord and my Savior. So how about you? Christian faith is not merely cultural, it's not hereditary, it's personal, between you and the Lord. Your church cannot save you. Good deeds, likewise, cannot save you or anyone else, or put you in a right relationship with God. But here is great news. You don't have to hope that everything will work out for the best between you and the big man upstairs, as my neighbor recently said to me, sharing his thoughts about God. No, you can know for certain, because the Lord has already revealed and provided to you all that is needed. Your record of guilt can be wiped clean. God did that himself by nailing your record of sin to the cross of Christ. That's true for all who believe, who, as the Bible says, confess with their mouths that Jesus is Lord and believe in their hearts that God raised him from the dead, acknowledging their sin and repenting before him in faith. And what does that heart posture of faith look like? Well, the words of David just showed us, and now the greater David has come. In his death and resurrection, we do have certain hope. So if you want to follow Jesus today, simply respond by faith and say to him, Lord Jesus, I believe you are the Son of God, that you died for my sins and rose again. Please save me and fill me with your Spirit. Give me new life that I may live with you and for you now and forever. Well, this is where all of the Bible is pointing us, to Jesus Christ. And as we look to what follows now, back to 1 Samuel in the life of David, it's fascinating from a high altitude perspective. And from here on out, we're going to move fast and just hit the highlights all the way through chapter 31. The Lord brings David to the front lines of a battle. It's a standoff between Israel and the Philistines. The giant of a man, Goliath, mocks Israel and mocks God and invites a champion to come fight him, which, of course, David does, but not with conventional weapons of war. He brings something so simple it hardly even qualifies as a weapon. But we serve a God who delights to use the foolish things of the world to shame the wise, the weak things of the world to shame the strong. And so, David becomes Israel's great champion. And as many have pointed out, he in this is a type of Christ. He's foreshadowing to us the greater champion who would come and who would defeat an enemy far too great for us, achieving victory on our behalf. Well, from that day on, David was a great man in Israel. His name and his fame only continue to grow from here on out. Initially, Saul wants David close in a good way. But before long, it crosses over into that famous saying, keep your friends close and your enemies even closer.
Saul knew that the Lord was going to take away his kingdom, but his lack of faith is evident even in this. It seems Saul believes that maybe he can change the outcome of what God has decreed. He can see if anyone is likely to replace his dynasty, it's going to be David. The text tells us more than once that Saul was afraid of David, for the Lord was with him. And soon, David is running from Saul. It's clear to David, and it's clear to his best friend, who is Saul's son, Jonathan. It's clear to them both that Saul wants David dead, and now, for years to come, David will be on the run. But he won't be alone. His followers become a mighty force with him. They love, they serve, they follow, and they obey him. He's their future anointed king. But those intervening years, those years of running and running, years of trial and suffering and even pain in the wilderness, the rightful king's future is never in question, and David holds firm. He never seeks to achieve the Lord's will by force. Instead, he waits upon the Lord to act. He waits for God's will in God's timing to be achieved in God's way. And I think this is a powerful, instructive picture for us. Just to consider how David here is living and waiting upon the Lord. It's a picture of what it looks like to live our own lives by faith in our long moment in between, waiting on the return of Christ. Though unlike David's story, it's not years, it's centuries upon centuries. And yet there is no doubt who the rightful King of Kings in this world is. Jesus has already been made known and is still being made known to this world. The battle is done. He has defeated the greatest enemy, and his kingdom is coming, though it's not fully here yet. And meanwhile, the ruler of this world still wields power, and for a limited time, yes, he's persecuting those who follow the greater David. And so, like David's followers, we also wait upon the Lord. Our eyes are on him. We wait for his will, his timing, his way. And every promise that God has made will come to pass. There is a better, a new Jerusalem coming where the forever king will one day sit on his throne. And he has promised to bring us with him into that kingdom where we will reign with him forever and ever. And as God's word says, the zeal of the Lord will accomplish this. Amen.

0: Taken from Psalm 130, that was Ellie Holcomb with Wait for You. This is Haven Today. I'm David Wolin. If you've been listening to this program the last couple of weeks, then you know we've been talking about how the stories of the prophet Samuel, King Saul, and now David, they are all, in different ways, they are all pointing us to Jesus Christ and to his gospel. And today, through the lens of Christ and the gospel, it's not only possible, it is critical for us to read the Old Testament in this way. In fact, this is how Jesus taught his disciples to read the scriptures. And for every Christian believer, doing this can be transformative. It really does translate into your daily walk with Jesus. And Haven's unique devotional resource, it's a beautiful hardback book that's created and published by this ministry, and it was designed to draw to the surface the themes and tensions and types and prophecies that point us to Christ throughout the entire canon of Scripture. And I'd love to send it to you. It's called Christ in All the Scriptures, Reading and Praying Through the Bible in a Year. 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I'm David Wolin. Won't you come back again next time? We'll be keeping it all about Jesus. It's the great story here on Haven Today.
1: 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Hi, I'm Phil Ross. Thank you for being here on this Wednesday afternoon. Hope you're doing good. I want to let you know about a fun event tonight happening at Refuge Calvary Chapel in Huntington Beach. Tonight at 5:30 begins the festivities for their weekly Resonance Summer Concert Series. And at 5:30, that's when the bounce houses and the food vendors all open up. But then at 6:30, that's when the concert begins at Refuge Calvary Chapel for their Resonance Concert Series. And tonight's featured musical artist is Bill Welch, and he's just a multi-talented man, wonderful pastor, a real servant's heart, loves the Lord. He's been given a musical gift that he shares just to spread the gospel and encourage people to follow Jesus Christ. He's also done some amazing, well, actual theatrical work as a shepherd, and if you ever had a chance to check that out, it's a great presentation. So tonight, I encourage you, go check out the Resonance Concert Series at Refuge Calvary Chapel in Huntington Beach. It's on Edinger Boulevard, just across the street from Belaterra Mall in Huntington Beach, just west of Beach Boulevard. And if you'd like more information, check out our events page at kwave.com. And keep it right here. Coming up next on K-Wave, happy to bring you Refuge Radio, the Bible teaching ministry of Refuge Calvary Chapel in Huntington Beach. So stay right there.
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10: Thanks for tuning in to the teaching ministry of Calvary Chapel Refuge in Huntington Beach, California.
11: Even though God is the one that commissioned and sent out these two men, Paul and Barnabas, they're still met with opposition. There's a lie sometimes that we tend to believe, and it's, man, if I'm on the right path, I'm doing what you're asking me to do, why is it so incredibly difficult? Why does it feel like I'm getting socked in the face everywhere I go? What is going on? Sometimes we're tempted to think, did I do something wrong? Did I stray away from the path that you've set for me? No. Sometimes the fact that there's opposition is God's way of showing you you're right on track, right?
10: It's nice to think that when we are on the right path with God, we will face no opposition. We like to imagine that we will only encounter hardship if we are in the wrong, if we're straying from what God would have us do. God's plans, however, are not that simple. In fact, Pastor David shows us in today's message that God actually completes a great work, as He so often does, in the midst of opposition to the ministry of those He has sent. When you encounter opposition, in the midst of obedience, be ready to see God at work. Well, let's join Pastor David in the book of Acts chapter 12 as he continues his message, On Mission.

Sometimes we're tempted to think, did I miss out on what God has for me? Where is he in this? Is there a plan? Because it sure doesn't feel like it in this moment, right? I would just say, if that's you, if you've ever thought that, or if you've had any variation of that kind of thought, be encouraged by this scripture that says it is God who has provided these works and tasks for you. Not to be saved, but because you're in the family, because he's your father and he loves you, there are things that he has for you and I. There's a plan and a purpose. And if there's anybody in church history that could doubt that statement, it's the one who wrote it down. Paul, you remember him before Jesus? Dude was not good, right? He was not a good guy. Terrorizing Christians, trying to obliterate Christianity off the map, dragging people out of their homes. This is the guy that writes this down through the inspiration of the Holy Spirit, right? Luckily for us, we're not authoring our story. Praise God for that, right? God is. I mean, because we would be writing people off left and right. God's the one authoring our story. After they fast, they pray, they lay hands on Paul and Barnabas. It's symbolic of commissioning them, recognizing that God is doing something and you're just joining in what God has already kind of done and said. And so they're commissioning them out and they send them. So being sent out, verse 4, by the Holy Spirit, they went down to Seleucia, and from there they sailed to Cyprus. And when they arrived in Salamis, they preached the word of God in the synagogues of the Jews. They also had John as their assistant. Now Luke, who wrote this book of Acts, he makes it clear that it's not just man's doing. Man is not the one that's sending Paul and Barnabas out, right? God is doing this. God has commissioned them. God is sending them for this work. Now the first stop was a port city near Antioch called Seleucia. And from there they sailed about 100 miles to Salamis, which was the port city of the island of Cyprus. And so now when they enter into this area of Salamis, they begin to preach the word of God in the synagogues. That's what we're told, right? Now, interesting, Barnabas is from Cyprus. This is his stomping grounds, right? He's familiar with how things go about here in Cyprus. And so we have Paul and Barnabas, they're sharing the gospel with those, and it says that Mark is with them. Now, it just has a little kind of fun fact here. Most commentators think that Mark was around 12 when Jesus was crucified, making Mark in his early 20s right now. I'm going to tell my youth that later. I think there are times where people are like, I can't be used in a massive way because I'm too young. And it's like, no, that doesn't work. Try again. Mark is being used in this missionary journey. And this is what's so interesting. Here we have some of the first recorded ministry of God sending out mission stuff. And what do we see is being highlighted here? We see complete reliance upon the Holy Spirit and prayer. That's how they even heard the call in the first place, right? Number two, we see teaching from the Word of God. We're seeing Paul and Barnabas do this. And we see gospel proclamation, which works hand in hand with the teaching. Nothing flashy, because it didn't need to be flashy, right? It doesn't need to be flashy today. Just the gospel message alone, because it has the power to save and transform. That's what everything was centered on, right? Now, when they had gone through the island to Paphos, verse 6, they found a certain sorcerer, a false prophet, a Jew whose name was Bar-Jesus, who was with the proconsul, Sergius Paulus, an intelligent man. And this man called for Barnabas and Saul and sought to hear the word of God. Paphos is on the other side of the island. From Paphos to Salamis, there's about 90, some commentators said 90, some said like 100, we're just going to call it 90 miles separating the two. And we need to know just a couple things about this place, Paphos, so we can have kind of a better idea of where Paul and Barnabas are going into. There's a commentator, and he says this. He says, Paphos was infamous for its worship of Venus, Aphrodite, right? The goddess of sexuality or desire, prostitution, and really the list just kind of keeps going on. There's a early church father and theologian. His name's Athanasius, which is just an incredibly rad name, right? And he says this. He said the prevailing religion in Paphos at the time, it gives a super short little definition. That's what he says. He calls it the defecation of lust, bottom of the barrel of like lust-like depravity. The picture we get is clear. Paphos needs saving. Like, it is a bad place. In fact, it is a place that most people would have probably written off. God has forsaken this place. There is no hope.
Well, God's sending hope immediately, right? First mission, and he's going, we're going here. There's work to be done over here. And when they go to Paphos, they meet two men. They meet a man named Bar-Jesus, who is a false prophet, a sorcerer. And we meet a man named Sergius Paulus, who is a Roman governor and an intelligent man. Now, we know that this man, Bar-Jesus, is a man of influence. And we know this because of how close he is to Sergius, who is kind of a big deal on that island. We also know that in that time and in that day, that those who are in power or have a high place of authority, they would oftentimes seek out counsel from those that claim to have some sort of hyper-spiritual, magical, whatever you want to call it. And so you have Sergius, and he is essentially going to this man, Bar-Jesus, for counsel. So you have these two men, right? And Paul and Barnabas, as they are on the island, they're sharing the message of the gospel, and word gets around, travels however many miles, we said 90 miles, word gets around, and Sergius, this man of power, says, I need these two men to come over here and tell me what they're, like, there's a bunch of ruckus going on, like, what's going on? I hear about this man, Jesus, he died on a cross, he's buried, and he's not dead anymore. Like that, I want to know more about it. What is going on? So he calls them over. And we have verse 8 here. But Elymas, the sorcerer, for so his name is translated. So we're talking about Bar-Jesus here, right? Withstood them, seeking to turn the proconsul away from the faith. Then Saul, who was also called Paul, filled with the Holy Spirit, looked intently at him and said, O full of all deceit and all fraud, you son of the devil, you enemy of all righteousness, will you not cease perverting the straight ways of the Lord? And now indeed the hand of the Lord is upon you. You shall be blind, not seeing the sun for a time. And immediately a dark mist fell on him. And he went around seeking someone to lead him by the hand. So as soon as Elymas, this false prophet, sees that Sergius is wanting, his soul is gravitating towards this message of life that we call the gospel, he does everything he can to stand in the way. He opposes it, right? He seeks to turn Sergius away from the faith, seeks to undermine the gospel, undermine the faith that might be birthing in Sergius at this moment. He seeks to stand in the way, right? So Paul, filled with the Spirit, he looks intently, and the word, I don't even remember what the word was, but it really carried this idea that, like, the look was, you did not want to get that look from Paul. It was a very intense look, right? He looks intently at this false prophet who's trying to seek to undermine the work of God. And Paul, just with tremendous faith and discernment, speaks a judgment on him. It's a miracle, but it's also a judgment. He pronounces this judgment, right? He was a man full of deceit. He saw straight through it. He's a man full of deceit, right? This man, Elymas, had made himself an enemy of all righteousness and therefore an enemy of the God who embodies all righteousness, right? It's also really important for us to note, just kind of as a side thing, that even though God is the one that commissioned and sent out these two men, Paul and Barnabas, they're still met with opposition. There's a lie sometimes that we tend to believe, and it's, man, if I'm on the right path and I'm doing what you're asking me to do, why is it so incredibly difficult? Why does it feel like I'm getting socked in the face everywhere I go? What is going on? Sometimes we're tempted to think, did I do something wrong? Did I stray away from the path that you've set for me? No. Sometimes the fact that there's opposition is God's way of showing you you're right on track, right? Sometimes. Other times it's because we need to learn how to be nice to people. And that just happens, right? But a lot of times it's because, hey, there is a work, enemy hates it. We need to remember that Paul and Barnabas are on mission. We need to remember that God is on mission. And God has invited Paul and Barnabas to be a part of it. And when you and I are on mission at any point in time, right? When we're on mission for God, we can expect, should expect, opposition, always. Both from people and from the enemy. Why? Because Satan hates us. That's what Scripture says. He hates us. He wants to destroy everything we're about. He hates what Paul and Barnabas are doing right now. And listen, the mission always will be the same mission, right? As we've already seen, it's a mission that's dependent upon the Holy Spirit
It's a mission that's centered on the Word of God, and it's a mission that is one of proclaiming who Jesus is, the gospel. Right? The message that beckons the worst of the worst of the worst, not to become better, but to be saved. Gospel didn't come to make us better. The gospel came to transform and to save us completely, right? To bring us into life, to free us from bondage of sin. This is gospel stuff, right? When you and I bring this message anywhere, there will be opposition. And so Paul, both filled and led by the Holy Spirit, he pronounces judgment upon this man. Now indeed, the hand of the Lord is upon you. You shall be blind, not seeing the sun for a time. And immediately a dark mist fell on him, and he went around seeking someone to lead him by the hand. And we just need to pause and bask, I guess you could say, in the wisdom of God, in the humor a little bit of this moment, and just the irony of this moment. Okay, not even five chapters ago, Paul, who was Saul, he's dragging people out of homes. Not a good guy. He is seeking to destroy Christianity for good, to wipe it off the map before it infiltrates the rest of the Roman Empire and everywhere else. Paul's like, I'm going to be the guy to do it. Right? Anybody that named Jesus as king, Paul was going to make their life miserable if he could not kill them. Right? That was where he was at. You guys remember how Paul gets saved? Do you remember that? He's on that road, Damascus Road, and then something happens to him, right? While Saul was deep in his rebellion, right? He's in the middle. He's at the height of persecuting not just the church, but Jesus. Jesus speaks to him, confronts him, and then he blinds him. He just blinds him. And then Paul is kind of walking around, doesn't know what's going on, right? So after this account, you have a time frame after this account. Paul is being sent out by that same God, right? He's being sent out with the only disciple that stood by his side, Barnabas. Everybody else was skeptical, which I think a lot of us would be. Barnabas was like, no, he can come with me. He's being sent out with Barnabas. He's being sent out on mission, having no idea the kind of work that lays ahead of them, right? And he meets this man who's as spiritually blind as he was, and then God uses Paul to pronounce a judgment on this man, which leads to this man's actual blindness. There is a sense of humor, and there's like, and maybe that's cynical of me, but it's like one of those things where it's like, oh, that was me, man. That was me like years ago. That is crazy. Only God can write a story like this. Now, we don't know if Elymas ever comes to faith. Nothing in Scripture tells us one way or the other. But we know this miracle or this judgment, it affected him, but it also affected others as well. And that's where we get verse 12. It says, then the proconsul believed when he saw what had been done, being astonished at the teaching of the Lord. Sergius, after he sees all of this stuff go down, he is compelled. He's compelled to believe. Almost like, I got to now. Like, I have to believe, right? The message of the gospel already had his attention. That's why he called Barnabas and Saul over in the first place, right? We already know this. But now he saw the power of the gospel and the God of that gospel do something that just doesn't happen. That's what he just saw. So after seeing all of this stuff take place, Sergius believes. Now, here's something that's interesting. Scripture doesn't say Sergius believed because he saw this thing happen, right? That's not merely why he believed. It says he believed and he was astonished at the teaching of the Lord. Now, I think there's a temptation sometimes where it's like for Paul and Barnabas, where they're really trying to work over Sergius and, you know, I don't know, say things that he liked to hear to get on the good side so he can gain influence in his life. Did he have, you know, were Paul and Barnabas trying to get those one-liners in that Sergius would be like, oh man, I need to remember that one, right? There's nothing necessarily wrong with those things. I'm not trying to say that. Or did they just simply share the gospel? Did they simply share and communicate the gospel message that will always be relevant? That says the God of the universe loved you so much that he sent his son to die for you. For your sins, he paid for that. If you surrender to him, you are now righteous in the eyes of God.
What we see here in this verse is the same reality that exists today. It's the gospel. And it's the God of that gospel that transforms and saves. It's not you. It's not me, right? It's not our works. It's not our planning. It's not our strategies. It's not our schooling or degrees or our ability. It is God. And that, for me, is so encouraging. Why? Because it alleviates this crazy idea that I get in my mind sometimes that I have to play God. And I'm a terrible God. Awful, right? It puts God in the proper God perspective, and it puts me back down to what? Being a son, and I'm called to follow my Father who loves me, knows all things, and has things planned for me. That is so encouraging. Now, even though this is the first missionary journey recorded for us in Acts, the mission started far before this moment. And this is what excites me so much about God and about his heart. This mission started long before Antioch became a church, long before Saul gets saved and turns into Paul, started before Jesus' earthly ministry. It starts before the minor and the major prophets, before Moses and leading the Israelites out. It starts before God even calls Abram and makes him Abraham. Way before that, Scripture speaks to something that is far loftier than that, so much bigger. God had mission on his heart from eternity. We read about this in this verse. And it is just such a wild and insanely awesome verse. It's in Revelation 13. And it claims that Jesus was the lamb that was slain before the foundations of the world. What does that mean? God, before he creates anything, knows that his son will have to not just die, not just sent down, to suffer at the hands of rebellious people. And he still does it. Dude, that's wild. He still does it. He knew that Jesus was going to be the only way that mankind could be reconciled back to himself. God had mission on his heart always. Always. That is so incredible. God is a God on mission. As believers, as soon as we surrender our lives to him, by default, we are on mission. Listen, regardless if we think it or not, we are on mission. That's what the Bible speaks of, right? Have we ever just paused for a moment and thought to ourselves what our spheres of influence would look like? Whatever that looks like for you, would look like if every day we realize that the God who is on mission is graciously inviting us to partake in it, right? Not because he needs us. God is God. He can kind of do whatever he wants to do, right? That's comes with being God. But because he genuinely wants us to share in the blessings of it. I think of my son, Judah. If I wash my car and I'm like, hey, do you want to help me wash my car? I don't need his help. I don't need, more soap on the area that's dried now or rocks that scratch the paint of the car, and I'm like, yeah, you know? Why do I want him to join in? Because I love him, and he's my son. And it genuinely blesses me when he wants to join in what dad is doing. It's incredible. We referenced the scripture earlier, Ephesians 2:10. We are God's handiwork, created in Christ Jesus to do good works, which he has planned in advance for us. God saves us. He takes us from death to life. He imparts his spirit to us. He equips us. He gifts us. He sustains us. And he literally says, you are not going to believe what I have for you today. You, my son or daughter, are on mission with me. Now, life becomes a lot clearer when we view it through the life of mission. It doesn't mean it's easier. Sometimes it's incredibly messy, but it becomes more clear in our minds, right? When we view our careers, our jobs as God's ordained vehicles to join him on mission, dude, things change. And when I'm using this word mission right now, I just want to simply define it as loving somebody, loving the person in front of you in the name of

0: know what you're about, right? When we look at our neighbors, our families, our friends, sports teams, hobbies, whatever that looks like as opportunities that God gives us to join him on mission, things start happening, right? At the very core of us as believers lies this reality of mission, because at the very core of who we are as believers lies the God of mission that cannot be separated. I try to think about the book of Acts or scripture as a whole without God's heart for mission, and you know what it looks like? It's, you know, we got one cover, we got Genesis, a couple chapters, and then we have the other cover. It's like God is great, he created, things is beautiful, mankind, this is super special, and mankind's like, we want to do it our way. And then the Bible closes. It's a really good book, right? Hopeless without God's heart for mission. There's no Paul without that. There's no gospel. There's no church, which means none of us. There's no hope for any of us. We're still lost in our sins. But praise be to God for initiating the greatest mission this world has ever seen, right? A mission that's motivated by his love for his Father and for us. A mission that's sustained by his sovereignty. God's in control, right? And a mission that he calls every single believer to join him in. Now, family, we can say with confidence that Paul and Barnabas, and we've already said it, they had no idea the work that God had for them. No idea. They had no idea that God was going to use them to save one of the most prominent people in Cyprus. They had no idea the kind of opposition that they were going to face. All they knew was that God had sent them, and if God had sent them, it was no longer their job to worry about sustaining themselves. That was God's job. God was going to do it. All they knew was the promise that we have in Matthew 28. If you do not have this memorized or as something that you think about daily, I challenge you, please do that. This is what they had in mind. All authority in heaven and on earth has been given to me. Therefore, go and make disciples of all nations, baptizing them in the name of the Father and of the Son, the Holy Spirit, and teaching them to obey everything I've commanded you. And surely I am with you always to the very end of the age.
1: Set free my heart, set free my soul.
2: In today's message, we looked at the ability of God to do great things through adversity. Paul and Barnabas were following God's calling on mission, and despite their obedience, they still encountered difficulty and opposition. However, they did not let that discourage them. They instead trusted God and allowed him to work through them to display God's power and control. And they got to see God do a miraculous work through them. 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One last thing, there's a place to submit prayer requests too. Our phone number is 714-907-1177. That phone number to call to get some questions answered is 714-907-1177. So many things to be a part of. And we'd love for you to jump in at refugefamily.com. Next time, we'll look at a different mission trip from Paul and Barnabas. While things don't exactly go according to plan, that is, according to our plans, God still provides a way forward for his people. Not only that, but we'll see how God will use the adversity once again to empower the gospel and spread it even further than Paul or Barnabas could have imagined. We'll see that God always has a plan, even when we don't see the way forward. 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

0: Good this afternoon. I'm Phil Ross, and coming up next on Somebody Loves You, Pastor Raul Ries continues his series in the book of 1 Corinthians, and today he'll be looking at chapter 15 for his message that we're all going to find helpful to help us in sharing the good news of Jesus Christ with others. 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
0: It's 2 minutes before 5 o'clock, and here's your news on K-Wave. On the first day of school for the L.A. School District, a teenager was taken into custody for allegedly possessing a firearm following an altercation among students at Santee High School in Los Angeles, prompting the campus to go on a temporary lockdown. Officials said the school was placed under temporary lockdown. It was eventually lifted around 10:45 this morning when students were able to resume their regular instructional schedule. And fire heavily damaged a shoe company warehouse adjacent to the runway at Fullerton Airport today, with the heavy smoke forcing a brief shutdown of the airfield, but the blaze was eventually contained and no injuries were reported. Nick Reiner has pleaded not guilty to murdering his parents, actor and filmmaker Rob Reiner, and his wife Michelle. The younger Reiner was indicted by a grand jury, including special circumstances, allegations of murder while lying in wait for the December 14th killings in Brentwood. He remains jailed without bail. A pretrial hearing is scheduled for September 15th. And finally, the LAPD and the Department of Animal Services are teaming up to attack allegations of animal cruelty, illegal breeding, and animal sales on Skid Row. The partnership follows up on a pilot program launched in November that's provided specialized training to more than 100 officers so far. The team will conduct electronic and physical surveillance and execute search warrants as needed. That's the news, and you're up to date. Southland weather for LA and Orange County for tonight. Low clouds and fog with lows in the mid-60s. For the Inland Empire, partly cloudy this evening, becoming mostly cloudy with lows between 59 and 64 degrees. Right now in Riverside, it's 91 degrees. In Los Angeles, it's 74. In Anaheim, it's 82 degrees. And right here at our studios in Santa Ana and here at K-Wave, it's currently 82 degrees as well. 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
5: It's not the messenger, it's the message that saves people. The Savior, Jesus Christ, is not us. It's like you pour water into a vessel, and when people drink water out of the vessel, are they tasting the vessel? They're not supposed to. Never they should taste the vessel. The vessel has to be clean. They should taste Jesus Christ, not you or me.